0: the threat of health care. Why? You got to ask that. 9 in 10 Americans say health care should be the focus of government activity. Why isn't it? Do you think Congress should extend the ACA subsidies for 20 million low-income folks? Nearly 8 in 10 say yes. So that means an overwhelming number of Americans who don't use or need the subsidies still believe in providing them. We are overwhelmingly on the same page. Immigration. Okay, very divisive, right? The country's totally divided on this issue. No, it isn't. 8 in 10 say focus on removing migrants here illegally with violent convictions. Not all of them, not the same way, certainly not how ICE is doing it. More than 7 in 10 of us say a path to citizenship should be part of the system. Now, does that mean amnesty? No. And why dismiss it as that? Why exaggerate it when 7 in 10 want it? You got to ask that. 6 in 10 say how ICE is doing its job is wrong. So what does that mean? It means that when the answer is, hey, they're here illegally, that doesn't mean that you abuse people. Yeah, it does. And then they won't come. Oh, so is that what we do in prison? We give them bread and water and just beat them with sticks and have them break rocks all day? So what kind of society do you want to be? Overwhelmingly, people want something better than what we're seeing. Who thinks the Iran war has the right goal and should keep going this way? 2 in 10. You want to talk COVID? Fine. It's about a lot more than one 80-year-old named Anthony, okay? 2 in 3 of us believe it was made in a lab. Did you hear anything about them advancing our understanding of what they've done to figure out who made it, or just basically try to blame Anthony Fauci as some kind of evil genius that created the COVID virus and then tried to hide it from us? Do you distrust what the government has been telling us about COVID and its origins? Yes, 6 in 10 Americans do. Now, how about this? How about Fauci? Do you think Fauci has been trustworthy? Nearly 6 in 10 say yes, even with what's going on. Think about it. 6 in 10 say, I don't trust the government. 6 in 10, nearly, it's like 57%, say, but I trust Fauci. So who are we serving here with this character assassination? Did you get a COVID vaccine? The jab. 7 in 10. Do you think the work from home mandates during the pandemic were a good decision? 7 in 10. Yes. Do you think masks and social distancing was the right move to stop the spread? 6.5 to 7 out of 10 say yes. Do you feel it was the right decision to shut down schools and do remote learning? 6 in 10 say yes. And guess what? I disagree. I think we got schools wrong, and I think we kind of knew it early on. And I feel the same way with vaccinations of young people. I think that there was an earlier understanding than we were made privy to. And I think that's something that we should discuss. I don't think myocarditis is this death sentence that, you know, is why they should, nobody should have ever gotten it. I don't believe that. So I don't even agree with the majority on that. And that's okay. So if this is where the country is in the main, and the smallest number I gave you is 57 to 60% on whether people still trust Fauci, even after everything that's going on. So which side does this serve? And which side is better positioned to embrace this reality? Democratic strategist, leader of the Rocha Revolution, Mr. Chuck Rocha, and conservative radio host extraordinaire, Texan Mr. Mark Davis. Good to have you both. Thank you for being with me. So when you hear that list, what does it mean to you, Mark Davis, about the trajectory of the administration?
1: I think it's a good list. There was a lot of things on the list, and in there, at least half of them were things that I think Democrats of good heart and goodwill and Republicans of good heart and goodwill could probably get together on. The two foremost strike me as affordability, which obviously is real. The Trump quote about affordability becoming kind of a convenient buzzword because people weren't talking about it, you know, when things were so expensive under Biden. I think that generally affordability, of course, is real. Healthcare woes are real. And I think people on Chuck's side and people on my side in the House and Senate can find a way to get along on things like this. I think there's also some resonance in what you say about a lot of the divisive things, the things that we always argue about, impeding the things that we can actually make progress on. So, you know, I know Chuck's side has its list of things they really want to do that we're going to totally disagree with. We're trying to actually have borders, figure out how many genders there are, because we know, make sure that we have real punishment for crime. And then I think once we have these things settled in our respective camps, there can absolutely, even in this next Congress, be room for people to draw that Venn diagram of overlap. The solutions may be different. My health care solutions will be different than Chuck's, but a way for people to get together and make progress on the very proper list that you've offered.
0: Chuck, do you believe that this is a mandate moment of the people are 6, 7, 8 out of 10 on the same page about what's wrong and they are looking at Congress? Do you think that message is getting through for the midterm strategy?
2: Well, there's a lot of frustration. I think the message is tightening a lot of people. And let me tell you about the Democrat and Republican side of the frustration. There's a group of Americans in the middle of the country who work every day. They were told if they play by the rules and work hard enough, they can work hard enough to be a success. There may be some lazy people. There may be some people that want to skip the line. But most of Americans, if you work hard enough and play by the rules, pay your taxes, you can get ahead. You can have the lifestyle that you want. Maybe take a vacation. Maybe buy you a car every 10 years or something. Nothing crazy, just basic living. Those people have been frustrated for so long. Let me stay with me. They blamed Joe Biden when costs were high. And you know what? Joe Biden was in charge, so he gets the blame. When Republicans are in charge, Donald Trump will get blamed because he's in charge. There's a group of folks who are desperately looking for a solution. They don't want the government to solve all their problems. They want them to be out of the way and serve some basic needs, which I think your list showed. But the folks in Congress, and the reason that they don't act in either side, is they're rewarded when they run to their corners, their right wing or their left wing, because they can only get beat in a primary. And there's very few marginal seats where folks worry about having to appease some Republicans or some Democrats, or somebody's algorithm on social media will take them out in a primary.
0: So do you think we are approaching a point, Mark, where there may be a rejection principle, like what we're seeing in the Democratic primaries, where even if you're a real progressive, even if you're a real liberal, as we used to say, you're losing because you're in the establishment? Do you think that this consensus of a majority of Americans that I outlined on this list may motivate change in these midterms, even in the safe spaces, in quotes?
1: I think that it could. And it's kind of interesting because all the talk of the establishment, all the Trump victories were the result of people kind of who have had it with the establishment in both parties. I think the Democrat socialist insurgency that I know has to be, you know, foremost in Chuck's mind and other sort of normie mainstream Democrats, they have to wonder if that kind of assault on mainstream Democrat candidates is going to result in the same kind of energy that MAGA and the Tea Party before it did in Republican circles. I think maybe some, because again, on that still admittedly really good list of things you talked about, this is probably a thing unique to my side, that as we sit here and talk about what should government be doing about healthcare, what should government be doing about affordability, in my case, the answer to both of those is less. That the reason we have so many healthcare problems is there's too much government involvement. The best thing we can do for affordability in America is get government out of the way with less spending and less intrusion and less regulation so that the natural free market of free people spending their money in a free economy can make the economy better by itself without all this government burden.
0: I think that there's a strong counter argument to that, Chuck, that we're hearing more and more in the country that the problem is the verticals on the corporate side, that they've been able to architect this system and they've done it for their own benefit and they need to be busted up. I think Mark Cuban has distinguished himself. I don't know that he wants to run for office. I don't know that he's even fit to run for office. But he is right about that. You got to break them up. They own too much of it and they set the prices.
2: Well, there's one thing that's for sure is that the group that I was describing that's in the middle, you know, my grandparents grew up in East Texas, about 15 miles outside of Tyler, Texas. They both lived through the Great Depression. My mama was just 15 when I was born, so I was raised by those grandparents. That taught me, again, We're going to work hard. We're going to work in this factory. We'll get some insurance. We're going to do the right thing. Those groups of people in the middle that used to have that factory job, they can't get ahead. And it's not about the right versus the left. To your point, Chris, it's about folks at the top making so much more than those at the bottom. I'm not saying we have to relieve everybody at the bottom. I'm saying the guy who just wants a fair shake, that number has dwindled down to where folks were voting for Donald Trump or Bernie Sanders, voting for Mondani or voting for Trump. You know, the highest precincts that former Mondani in New York were precincts that Donald Trump carried by the most in the last presidential elections. That's how desperate folks are for some kind of change and relief, is they're willing to go to one extreme or the other to look for somebody that will try to help them out.
0: Fair shake, Teddy Roosevelt. New Deal, his nephew, grandnephew, right? Franklin Delano Roosevelt. Different parties, same family, different, same insurgent strategy to helping the many and not just the few. I'll let you guys go with a funny story. My first, longest, and most exhausting coverage assignment many years ago, ABC News, Longview, Texas, hands on a hard body. Do you remember that competition? People
2: yes.
0: would have
2: That's
0: to put
2: how they
0: one
2: used to
0: hand
2: sell a car.
0: On a pickup
2: whoever
0: truck.
2: Whoever had the last hand.
0: That was attached to a trailer.
1: Last person
0: and you
1: wins
0: had
1: the
0: to
1: car.
0: Stay
1: last
0: there.
1: Last person wins the car.
0: The last one to lose their hand. And you got a pee break every hour. 3 days.
1: Yeah, buddy.
0: 3 days we were there. Anyway, Mark Davis, thank you. Chuck Rocha, thank you. To be continued. 4 minutes and 35 seconds. I refuse to give up on what I know is our reality, which is I don't care where you go. We're not that different, okay? Now, something else I know we can agree on. Stephen A. Smith always has an interesting take on what's going on. And he wants to talk about the man of the moment, Anthony Fauci, and the Democrats. Let's get after it.
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4: Now, then why isn't anything getting done? Let's get a take on the state of play from Mr. Stephen A. Smith, one of one. It is good to have you, sir.
5: What's up, my man? Good to see you, man.
4: So I think it is a real message that the division is manufactured. It's done on purpose to help the sides. I would argue one more than the other. But it is not reflective of the majority, which sees what is wrong and knows how to put it right.
5: Well, you're right about that. Our politicians, as a collective body, not highlighting any specific individuals outside of the president, but our politicians on far too many occasions come across as being full of it, definitely doing what's politically expedient, doing whatever they can to maintain power and to keep their jobs as opposed to doing their jobs. And it's usually at the expense of the American people. And I think that, you know, I'm one of those guys that follow the money. And what I mean by that is that on too many occasions we see politicians, they enter Capitol Hill and, you know, their salaries are supposed to be worth a few hundred thousand dollars and they depart being worth millions. And, you know, it's like a racket, you know, and you just find that you find yourself looking at them as sleazy on a lot of occasions and not doing what's in the best interest of the American people. I'm one of those folks that, you know what, as much as I may abhor somebody doing anything that's salacious, that's underhanded, that's sleazy or whatever, in the end, if what you're doing benefits the American people by and large and you try to get away with something here and there, as much as I may detest it, I'm not losing sleep over it. But when you do stuff that's clearly to your benefit and it's at the expense of the American people, which on far too many occasions we see one politician after another do, regardless of what side of the aisle they are on, you get really, really sick. Almost wanting to throw up when you hear them talking about wanting to serve the American people, because you know good and damn well on far too many occasions they're serving themselves. But the American people, and you're right about this, I've said this on many, many occasions in my travels throughout this country and throughout the world, you find that if people talk with one another, you find you have far more in common than you do that divides us. We hear that from everyone, but the actual politicians we elect to go to Capitol Hill to represent us. And that's a problem.
4: I think the more you bust up the primary, the more you have insurgents that come in, I think the more you're going to see a rejection principle. I think we're going to see more of it in the midterms. They're going to try very hard to stop it. That's what the gerrymandering's about. That's what the campaign finance is about. Mm-hmm. You know, they want to keep the system as it is. They want the parties to be the two main players. But that's starting to break, and I think that's going to bring the biggest change. Now, we saw that on display. And you say that you see plenty of room for coming at Mr. Fauci and the Democrats when it comes to COVID, because?
5: Well, I see plenty of room coming after the Democrats. My only issue with Dr. Fauci, who obviously has served this country admirably. He's a Medal of Freedom recipient because of his work on AIDS and HIV. We know the extraordinary work that he's done for decades, but as it strictly pertains to the coronavirus pandemic, my attitude is, with the you being the face that you have been, you can't show up on Capitol Hill and plead the fifth 111 times. You just can't do that. That's not right. You've got to answer some questions. Now, some people would sit up there and say, what was he supposed to do, Stephen A., because, you know, when you look at it, the pardon that he received from President Biden only was from January of 2014 to January 19th of 2025. So anything that he said clearly could potentially incriminate him and could give them fodder to come after him for future potential transgressions, and they can go after him that way. And I certainly don't want an 85-year-old man thrown in jail, particularly with his exemplary service. I took the liberty of, I was lucky enough, fortunate enough for Senator Rand Paul to come on my podcast, my YouTube show, this morning. I taped an interview with him, and I specifically asked him the question. And he said, quote, I do not want to throw Anthony Fauci in jail. I said, that's not what you said, though. You know what I'm saying? You said you wanted to see him prosecuted. You wanted to see. He said, no, I just want the truth. He said, and let him go on his way. I don't want somebody coming
6: trying to replicate or emulate him.
5: And that's what he said.
6: Here's my problem with the whole thing is that one, and again, you know, look, you know me, you're a dear friend. I like Anthony Fauci. I respect Anthony Fauci. He was good to me when I needed it, and I won't forget it. Rand Paul wanted the truth, why have they done nothing to pursue what the Chinese did in that lab? Why have they done nothing to change the ability to litigate against the companies that made the vaccine? Why? If you want to know the truth about the jab, as they call it, and about what happened in the lab, why are you only going after Fauci? Does he really believe America created COVID-19?
5: Well, again, that was a legitimate question on your part, because remember, the president at the time once called it the China virus. Don't ask me, ask China. Remember when President Trump said that?
6: He said
5: that to the Asian Report or whatever. The whole time, right?
6: Well, the whole time.
5: Exactly. So the point is that it's clearly a valid point for you to bring that up, because where's the consistency? There's no consistency there. But in the same breath, when you think about what we went through as a country, the mask, the lockdown, the 6-foot distancing, you know, the shutdown of restaurants and stuff like that, it drastically impeded. I understand worldwide it was a global pandemic, but here in the United States of America, it definitely compromised severely, I might add, the quality of life of the American people. And he was face of the coronavirus pandemic. And so because that's the reality, it's not like this politician that got some money or did something underhanded and you just want to get him caught or you want to target him. No, in this particular instance, this is a man that we trusted every single word that we said, to the point where if you provided any level of dissent whatsoever, your job was in jeopardy. You could have lost your job. You could have got yourself in trouble. You could have been ostracized, because the Democrats were leaning on that to some degree. Let's just keep it a buck and call it what it is. That's what a lot of Democrats were doing at that particular moment in time. And it was problematic. But we trusted this man in a way we would never trust politicians. We trusted this man because of his brilliant record associated with science. And then when you hear about the diaries and you hear about some of the decisions that he was making, had nothing to do with science whatsoever. And then you saw the impact that he was having in California, in the state of New York, in terms of some of the decisions former Mayor de Blasio and obviously some of the elected officials in California had. Then that does give you cause to pause, and you do find yourself craving answers. So again, you're not wrong. You make valid points, Chris. I'm not trying to say that. Mm-hmm. But what I'm saying is, it is legitimate to sit back and look at him, specifically Dr. Fauci, and say, yo, what's up? I would like some answers to these questions. You can get that from him, because the trust we placed in him was profound compared to what we'd ever give a politician.
6: I'm with you. But this was not the first time that he's been for Congress. He's testified on multiple occasions. He's answered these questions multiple times.
5: But let me bring Chris Cuomo here. Chris Cuomo, contrary to what some people, some critics may try to say about you, you're one of the most honest brokers I've ever encountered. I love you like a brother. You know how I feel about you. And I heard you say something I never heard you say before last night watching you. Because when I see something like this, I got to watch my man Chris Cuomo. And Chris Cuomo said, Dr. Fauci did look like he had something to hide. You never said that before.
6: You plead
5: the
6: fifth?
5: So what I'm saying to you...
6: Because anybody who pleads the fifth...
5: No, I get you.
6: Anybody who pleads the fifth seems like they're trying to hide something.
5: Yeah.
6: You know?
5: That's fair. But what I'm saying is, considering your profound respect for this man, your knowledge of his record, his resume, his history, I know how deep it hits you for that to come from you. And what I'm saying is, even though you'd say that about anybody pleading the fifth, go watch yourself talking about somebody pleading the fifth and then re-air how you looked last night when you said it about Fauci. He's different. And it's emblematic of what I said about him just now in terms of how Americans looked at him a few years ago. He was the gospel. He was the face of science. We

0: trusted right. him. That is not a man we want see pleading the fifth. Not him. I understand it based on the circumstances and the fact that he had testified over 20 times with Congress, but it's still him and it's science. And by the way, Chris, if he sat up there and said, and Rand Paul, Senator Paul said this morning to me, if he had sat there and said, look, man, I thought this, I made a mistake. Mm-hmm. It's not an exact science. I messed up. He said, what could we say? We could criticize him, but that's about it. We can't do anything else. What could we say? But that's not what happened.
1: I don't believe your analysis is 100% no surprise. I don't believe for a second that they would have accepted an apology. I don't believe for a second that they wouldn't twist anything he said to fit into a felony and that they would immediately refer it. Look, I believe they're going to vote him in contempt, which is a stupid thing to do that advances nothing but their own momentary interests.
0: I agree.
1: So I get why Fauci's lawyers.
0: Well, I do believe in accomplishing something, though. I do think you. Okay.
1: Well,
0: let me say this.
1: He's not going to give you. He'll give you the same answers he gave you before, but he's not going to give you new answers.
0: I don't think it amounts to nothing. I don't think it amounts to nothing. Here's why.
1: Go ahead.
0: Because he's Anthony Fauci, and because there's such a direct connection to the Democratic Party. Remember, the Democratic Party rode that wave to get Trump out of office because, again, Trump and the economy, things were, according to them, everything was looking a little bit decent. And then the virus, the pandemic arrived. And all of a sudden, everything went haywire and everything went downhill. And they rode that momentum along with getting Trump to be Trump with his antagonistic, belligerent, narcissistic, immature self. And what does he do? He goes out there, he runs his mouth, and he puts himself in the untenable positions that he put himself in and got himself booted out of office in 2020. Legitimately, by the way, he lost the damn election. It wasn't rigged. He lost. But the point is that the Democrats rode that wave. And so when you look at Anthony Fauci now, the bottom line is they don't get to separate themselves from him now. They don't get to pull that off. If there's any suspicion that can be elevated in his direction, that gets attached to the Democratic Party because you utilized him basically to enforce so much upon the American people at that particular moment in time. And folks are not going to forget that come midterm.
1: You're right.
0: They're not going to forget
1: it. You're right. And I'll tell you what, one of my many, many regrets, and I know regrets don't really serve us well, is I told Anthony at the time, I do not like the position they're putting you in. I do not like it. This is political messaging. Tony, you are no politician. But they liked him there. Trump wanted him there because he didn't want to own it. Biden wanted him there because he didn't want to own it. And now Fauci has to own it. Fair. And I've never thought it was fair. And I was always worried we were coming here. I got to jump. Stephen A., man, I love talking to you. I always tell people this say, wow, Stephen A., this show's doing this and the SXM and this and the First Take. I say, none of this surprises me. I said, once you spend 5 minutes with the guy, I mean, I think you could do 10 shows a week and every one of them would be number one. You're great. I love you. Thank you for coming
0: on. Well, listen, you always help me. I learn from you every day, my brother. I appreciate you. You know that. Thanks a lot, man.
1: All right. I'll talk to you soon. 4 minutes and 30 seconds. So I just gave you the numbers, okay? 8 in 10. If you're here illegally and you're committing crimes, that should be a priority. We also believe that there should be a decency and a respect for our own laws, that we enforce them the right way. So why would you have a detention center that fails on every level to provide the basic standard of health care? Why would you separate kids, which we all know is a no-no, and then not let them have counsel as a feature of your system? The government claims millions of dollars a week are spent to provide them with proper legal representation. Are they getting it? I have an attorney who's part of the system. She says, I got the answer, and you're not going to like it. I'll like it. Will you? Next.
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14: Can't say it enough. You got to have transparency. It used to be trust, but verify. Now it's the opposite. We've got to verify everything, especially when it comes to government, especially when it comes to law enforcement, especially when it comes to ICE. And you have to have transparency on everything, and then you can decide if there's a measure of trust justified. Okay? Still don't know what happened to Renee Good. Still don't know what happened to Alex Pretty. Still no answers on the body cameras being instituted. And now there are a couple of other things that have to matter. okay? California's largest ICE facility is run by a private entity that

0: called the Office of Refugee Settlement within HHS, okay? This is now what I want to discuss. You separate kids and parents, I think you got a problem right away, all right? Now, 60% of the unaccompanied minors that the federal government is, of course, required to provide legal representation for them, have shown up in court without a lawyer. How can you be okay with a system that has kids representing themselves? Are you serious? Despite the government claiming they pay $20 million a month for the services to provide them with counsel. So what's going on? And is this the reality? Joining me now is someone who practices in this system, immigration attorney Kathleen Martinez. Thank you for coming back on the show. Appreciate you returning.
1: Thank you, Chris.
0: How do you assess this claim? Is this an aberration that once in a while a kid has to wait for counsel and there's a little bit of a lag because there's so much flow? Or do you believe there is a fundamental injustice going on here?
1: It's worse. It's way worse than you think and than what the news outlets are putting out there, because children, the government is not legally obligated to provide lawyers to children who are undocumented. They do that for criminals, but not undocumented children. Why is it that we cannot provide legal representation to children who come here mostly not knowing English, who don't know how to represent themselves in court? There are children as young as 3 years old in court representing themselves. They put on headphones to translate, and they have to defend how they should be able to stay here when their parents are lost along the way and they are coming here by themselves. Unaccompanied minors are not just undocumented children who came here with their family. They came here by themselves. I've represented myself in court, and now there's a legal contract that is ending with Acacia Justice Center. This is an agency, basically a non-for-profit, that was contracted with the federal government to provide legal representation to these unaccompanied minors. And the Trump administration ended that in January of 2025, and now they no longer have lawyers. They have to represent themselves in a language they don't understand in court to defend why they should stay here.
0: So what does that look like? What judge is going to question a child?
1: Every single judge has been appointed by Trump, which is most of them. That's the problem. All these federal judges that are in federal immigration court have been appointed by Trump. They are military judges. They are not prior immigration lawyers. They are appointed by Trump to get people out of here. Being in removal proceedings is a losing game right now. What child can adequately represent themselves when they don't have a lawyer to help them? They're losing. They can't claim asylum when they're 4 years old. There's children as young as 3 years old. There's a three-year-old child in Arizona who was not awarded a lawyer, who had to represent themselves in court and lost. They can't represent themselves. They get deported to the very country that they are seeking safety from.
0: Is there anything going on to change this for the better? Give me a quick button.
1: The federal contract is ending as of July 31st. The federal contract has ended, and now the Acacia Justice Center has given over 20,000. So the Acacia Justice Center has represented over 20,000 unaccompanied minors, and now they can't. And now the federal government owes them about $65 million, and they are refusing to pay them back, allegedly. Now, the biggest problem is now they're wanting to work with the ORR agency, but ORR is a federal agency. And according to Reuters, it has been alleged that, and this is really bad, Chris, that the office, that the Acacia Justice Center is, apparently the ORR is giving information to ICE in regards to the sponsors that are sponsoring these unaccompanied minors. Allegedly, they've given over 460,000 sponsored sensitive information to these family sponsors to ICE. So it's just getting worse. I don't think there's going to be any relief. So the Acacia Justice Center is not going to willingly give this information from the unaccompanied minors' family sponsors, because it's just going to get them deported. It's led to over allegedly 12,000 deportations of the very family members who are sponsoring unaccompanied minors here in the United States. They're trying to get them out. They're just trying to deport them, Chris. And the thing about the detention center, it's much worse than what you think. It's so bad. People are not receiving health care. They're dying in these detention centers. They're doing this by design. They want them to self-deport.
0: Counsel, people need to hear it. Thank you for coming here and making your witness of what you see in your practice every day. Thank you, Kathleen Martinez.

0: Thank you.
1: All right. 4 minutes and 15 seconds. Look, the two most important words in our system are due process. You know they're doing everything they can to cheat it. And you can say, yeah, but they're here illegally. That doesn't change what we're supposed to be about, okay? Or it shouldn't. Now, due process. Nolan Wells, the Mississippi team. But due process works for everybody, all right? Social media is an absolute shit show. You know this, and I do. But they are so many, there are so many people savaging the family. The Wells family has gotten death threats. Guess what? His friends, okay, are being targeted and demonized. One of them, who was on Horn Island when Nolan died, is fighting back. And his lawyer joins me next.
2: Well, we're moving on now.
3: Have you spent much time with George Jefferson?
4: 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You know I need all my strength to cut Florence's pot roast. So she's young and pretty. But that don't mean nothing to me. I'm used to you.
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7: The White House puts veterans in the driver's seat. I'm Blake Berman, host of The Hill on News Nation. President Trump announcing the Freedom Haulers Initiative, which aims to expand employment opportunities for veterans by making it easier for them to obtain commercial trucking licenses after their service.
8: Any American who has driven a heavy truck for our military will automatically be eligible for a commercial driver's license, and it's good-paying jobs, too.
7: As part of the push, the White House says the Department of Veterans Affairs will pay for truck driving school for veterans. The program comes as the Trump administration continues to crack down on truckers who are not legally in the United States, as well as those who do not speak English. The trucking industry has been struggling to find enough drivers. The American Trucking Association recently putting the shortage at around 80,000 drivers. I'm Blake Berman, and this is the News Nation Political Minute.
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1: 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Please subscribe. I'm taking you through these stories to kind of attack the narratives and show what due process really should be about in these situations. Nolan Wells, the mysterious death of the black teen in Mississippi. The state, the reporting is that the autopsy has been completed. It has been transmitted to the sheriff's office. They have not made it public. They better make it public as soon as possible. Is the toxicology done? No. Why? It takes longer. But whatever information they have, they better put out. The family has not been informed yet. Okay? So why? Because transparency gives you a chance at having some kind of trust. But this story isn't just about due process. It's not just about the truth. It is an ugly manifestation of rage bait and enragement on social media. And the family has been treated terribly. The friends of this kid and their families have been treated terribly. And now someone is fighting back against these people who get paid per click to create outrage. 21-year-old Bart Edmiston, okay, junior. He played football with Nolan in high school. He was on Horn Island on July 4th. That's where we believe Nolan died. He was even someone who helped the group of friends who left on the boat that Nolan came on. They say he did not come with them, and there is reporting to substantiate that. And he helped them because they had problems with their boat when they were leaving, and they called CETO and all that other stuff. He's now being accused online of being involved in Nolan's death, and he is getting death threats. His family is going to sue the people making those suggestions because they say it is an outright lie. And his lawyer, Russ Latino, joins me now. Russ, did I say your last name right?
5: You did.
1: All right, good. So the main part of this is somebody released a supposedly sweetened audio of the CETO call that alleges to have a background conversation that includes the name Bart. And that was a huge triggering event. What can you tell us about the legitimacy of Bart's role in any conversation on that boat having anything to do with Nolan Wells?
5: Well, first, I would tell you, thank you for your commitment to due process and talking about due process in respect to this story. I think there are really two tragedies here. I mean, the first tragedy is obviously that a young man lost his life who had a promising future, who was loved by everybody. I think the Edmiston family and lots of people in Ocean Springs are grieving for Nolan Wells and want his family to get the answers that they deserve. I think the second part of the tragedy, though, really is how America responds to these stories. And people have gone from a commitment to the presumption of innocence, to the rule of law, to the due process that you mentioned, to emotional tribalism, and candidly a form of game playing because social media feeds into this. You know, when you and I were boys, Chris, we played the game Clue, and we got to guess who was responsible for the dastardly deed and how they did it and where they did it. That's not real life, or at least it shouldn't be, but that is what is happening on social media. There is no evidence to date that foul play led to the death of Nolan Wells, but there are an awful lot of people that are assuming that the people who love Nolan, that considered him their friends, are culpable in his death.
1: So, counsel, that recording that is out there, is there any legitimacy to it from your client's perspective?
5: Well, I think there are two recordings, so let's be very clear. There is the original recording that DMR released. And then
1: Russ, this explanation matters. I'm going to get timed out for a commercial. Stay with me. We'll finish it on the other side of the commercial. Okay?
5: Okay.
1: Thank you.
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1: Lawyer, Russ Latino. There are two issues that are dogging this kid right now. The first one is an alleged enhanced audio of the CETO call that purports to have a background conversation that is suggested sounds like people explaining the murder of Nolan. What is the legitimacy of the audio? The word Bart is in there, and I know real people with real platforms are pointing the finger at your client.
5: Yeah, so we don't see any legitimacy in a doctored transcript or a doctored audio that comes with a transcript, which is a nice psychological sort of game that people play with garbled audio. I'll tell you this. My client's role was to help drain water off of a boat that reported it being in distress. There were 20-plus people separated between those two boats. All of them saw what he did. All of them saw what did and didn't happen. There were two credible witnesses at least that saw Nolan Wells on Horn Island an hour and a half after those two boats left. And my client cooperated with the authorities from the very beginning, never required a warrant, allowed for the inspection of his boat, his GPS, his phone, gave list of witnesses, and answered every question that was asked. I think there are going to be a lot of people with egg on their face when the full investigative file comes out on this. I think the other part of this is very simple. You do not get to say someone committed first-degree murder if you do not have evidence to support your claim that they committed first-degree murder. That is defamation per se. It is illegal. It flies in the face of the due process that you were talking about earlier in our conversation. Right. And the end result of that irresponsibility are death threats being made to my client, people stopping in front of his house and then taking off when they're being confronted. They are in legitimate fear for their safety because there's some people online who think it's fun to play Clue with other people's lives.
1: And the idea that he had a relationship with anybody that was relevant in Nolan's situation, people took pictures offline from them in high school, that also is out of context, you say?
5: Well, the picture that people showed offline with the young lady, that wasn't even the young lady they claimed it was. They just made something up to create motive.
1: Right.
5: I know exactly who the young lady in the photo was. So, yeah, people are just fabricating things wildly. Mm. And the consequence of that is that you've got people who are in legitimate fear for their lives. Our viewpoint is not, you know, we can't stop the entire internet. But I think we believe that we can do enough to convince people that there are some potentially real consequences if you lie
1: and it puts
5: people in danger.
1: I'm here for it. It's why I started the podcast, is I want to attack narratives that are just there for clicks because they cause casualties. Counsel, good luck going forward. I'm here for it. Take care.
5: Thank you, sir.
1: And thank you to Leland Vitter, who gave me a couple of minutes so you could have that conversation. It is very important that people hear what's going on.
6: For sure. Chris, great show. Friends, welcome to the program. Start with our Why It Matters segment tonight. For a brief minute today, John Cornyn and Tom Tillis, both outgoing Republican senators and, fair to say, Trump antagonists, were the hero of the resistance. Two members of the so-called YOLO. For those not familiar with the term, like my parents who are watching, YOLO stands for you only live once. You only live once, buy that new purse. You only live once, go on that trip. You only live once, go ahead and try to oppose Trump's attorney general nomination. And that's what they did. They tried to oppose Todd Blanche, and they got plenty of good press for it.
7: They are basically sort of the YOLO caucus at this point. They don't owe Donald Trump anything.
8: At the end of the day, they've decided to take this stand and say enough is enough.
9: Because both men have talked about the principles behind this. They don't want taxpayer money used to compensate victims, the perceived victims or allies. And they're uncomfortable about the IRS settlement.
10: John Cornyn making the case for that in the United States of America, we have no kings.
6: Despite Trump's dropping approval numbers all the way down to 32% in the latest Quinnipiac poll, he pulled his own YOLO on the YOLO senators, bet on himself, and said he would pull the nomination and wait till after the midterms. And yeah, it was a gamble. Democrats could take the Senate. Ken Paxton, his pick to replace Cornyn, trails James Tallarico by 5 points down in Texas. But late this afternoon, the senators met with Todd Blanche and are reportedly close to making a deal. In fact, there may be a vote next week. As my buddy Tony Katz likes to say, rule number one of Trump, Trump always wins. Like that, don't like that. When it comes to Republicans, he always wins. He still unquestionably controls the Republican Party. Nobody is close. And the resistance media will always find new heroes. It will always work out the same way for them. Just ask Liz Cheney and Adam Kinzinger. Former Trump campaign senior advisor Steve Cortez, former White House official under President George W. Bush, Ashley Davis, is here on set. Ashley, start with you ladies first. It seems like there's always this hope, even among some normie Republicans, if there's still such a thing, that this is going to be the moment that somebody's going to stand up to Trump and bring him to heel. It never works.
0: No, and listen, on this, in this instance with Blanche, actually, he has the power right now because he can pull the nomination and he can make it an acting director and then he can put him back up. I mean, he has that power.
6: So why try?
0: Because they were trying to make a point. And listen, Cornyn would not have done this 3 months ago. Tillis was actually more of someone that would stand up to him over the, but Cornyn never would have. And they have this small amount of power that they want to make sure that they can get done what they feel is right. Obviously, and yes, exactly what you said. From what I understand, there's a deal that's been cut and there's going to be a hearing and a vote on Tuesday. So, I mean, it lasted for not even 24 hours.
6: Right. Steve, this goes to what Democrats have and what non-Trump Republicans have to fight with. This was Simone Sanders on MS Now just a little while ago.
2: The Trump Justice Department is in full chaos mode as Republican resistance grows to confirming Todd Blanche as Trump's attorney general. Now, the Senate skipped town tonight without holding a vote in the Judiciary Committee to advance Blanche's nomination. That means at this point, he's still in committee, so he's not going to the floor. And this delays any movement until at least next week.
6: Does it really matter at this point?
3: You know, no, it really doesn't matter. But John Cornyn, by the way, just 3 months ago was literally trying to name an interstate in his state after Donald Trump. OK, so think of the lack of courage, the lack of consistency from this guy. It's not a profile in courage. It's an exercise, unfortunately, in complete cowardice. He now explains in this stupid YOLO excuse that he now has the freedom to act on principle. Well, why wasn't he acting? If these are his principles, why wasn't he acting on them all along? I would argue that he doesn't, in fact, have principles, which is why the voters of Texas punted him out of the U.S. Senate, the first incumbent to ever lose a primary for the Senate from Texas. And he lost not by a little bit, Leland, but by almost 30 points.
6: Steve, not having principles seems to sort of be a prerequisite for showing up in Washington. That kind of is the way things are here. But this is an interesting point. Trump approval rating 32%, and yet he still has an enormous sway over the Republican Party. He controls it. And Steve, you have made the point over and over again that it is about the economy going forward. Mortgage rates now have ticked up to the highest in months. Inflation numbers out today. Prices are still high. You are an old bond trader. The U.S. Treasury is now paying the highest rates in, I think, 17 or 18 years. You don't worry in the next 100 days that a lot can go wrong for Donald Trump and Republicans?
3: Are you kidding? As a campaign guy, all I do is worry right now because of exactly those numbers you're talking about, Leland. And as a former bond trader before my campaign life, the fact that we are now at almost two decade highs, as you point out, in long bond yields because of the profligacy of Washington, D.C., of both parties, unfortunately, a complete failure, particularly since the COVID panic, and now added to that already very problematic debt, an extremely expensive war of choice that is extremely unpopular from a movement that has promised America first and has promised an America first foreign policy of realism and restraint. Am I worried? Yes, I am beyond worried. Now, I will tell you this, though. Thankfully, we are blessed with horrific opponents. So in a lot of races,
6: we'll get to that in the next segment. But actually, this is, we're in this weird place in Washington where Donald Trump still has enormous control over the Republican Party and yet seems stronger or weaker than ever with the middle of the country.
0: Maybe. I don't know if we actually know how strong he is because of what Chris said of the horrible candidates, but also $300 million is a big deal. And that's what Donald Trump's sitting on and hasn't spent any of it and will start spending it in September. What I want to see, and I've already started hearing, who's showing up at the mini convention in September. You have a lot of these, the senators on the Republican side, and you have a lot of most of the House members will all be there. And that, to me, shows how much strength he still has.
6: The last part, Steve, in terms of strength is when it comes to the Save America Act, and that is the sweeping voting restrictions or reforms, whatever you want to call them, that Trump wants to put in place before the midterms, doesn't have the votes in the Senate, doesn't have the votes to break the filibuster. Here he is talking about that.
4: The Senate is a place that you send things when you want them to die. We can't do this, and we're not going to take this any longer. We're not going to take it. You know, I'm trying to be nice, trying to be really nice.
11: His patience is running out. He wants to see as much of the Save America passed as possible by the August recess. The House did its job. The Senate needs to do its job, too.
4: They should get the Save America. How simple can it be? Voter identification, proof of citizenship. We should have unanimous Republican support. And if we don't, people should look at those Republicans.
6: Steve, he's going into an election year. Conceivably, he is going to have to go out and stump and try and turn out the vote in at least some places, maybe in Michigan for Mike Rogers, maybe in Ohio, where the Republican is having a tough time, both states that he won. Can he afford to spend so much political capital on something that is not going to happen?
3: Well, I think he can for this reason, Leland, because it's very popular with the people. So in other words, even if it's not going to happen, and I don't think it is going to happen, right? Those departing GOP senators would rather throw a temper tantrum than do something principled for the American people. So I don't think it happens. But even trying, I think, looks good to the American people. So for that reason, I think there's political expediency in continuing to push for voter integrity. That's very, very powerful for the country and very popular, particularly with our base.
6: Yeah, Ashley, the flip side to this, and Trump may be getting help from an odd place, which is Spain. New video that's come out over the past 12 hours of mass migration of Moroccan illegal immigrants showing up into Spain and forcing their way in. There's now reports that there's thousands more flooding in overnight as well. Italy now talking about pulling away the right of travel for anyone from Spain to Italy because of this without a passport. Can Trump refocus the midterms back to the idea of chaos and immigration because of this?
0: I actually think that he has done a really good job, and I'm very conservative about our border and immigration, and I think he has done everything possible to shut our borders. Everything's down, obviously, crime because of this, the drug imports because of this, and every illegal immigrant that was crossing our country under Biden. However, because it is so good, people aren't running on that anymore. However, what happened in New Jersey, which we've all been talking about the last week, where you had illegal immigrants being registered and then voting, that's the issue. Our voting system needs to be redone. However, if Save America Act did pass, it's not going to affect this election anyway, and no one's talking about that. So this is this huge...
6: We don't ever allow facts to get in the way of a good story, okay? Only on this program. The West of Washington does not. Steve, I'm giving you the last word on this. Ashley makes a very good point. That video brought back so many parallels to what we saw under the Biden administration, but somehow this White House has allowed the immigration debate not only now no longer to be a net positive for Republicans, but almost because of some of the issues with ICE to become a net negative.
3: Yeah. So, for example, what can you do between now and Election Day? Well, I think several trips to the border showing a calm, orderly, law and order border between the U.S. and Mexico would be very smart right now. But let's remember, some of the scenes from Del Rio, Texas, a few years ago looked a lot like what we're seeing right there in Morocco and Spain. So the more we can push that message to the American people that this was the existential question of the 2024 election, Trump delivered on this foundational promise. It has made our country safer in every single way from a national security perspective, street safety, better off economically. So the more we can push that case, it is clearly the best sales pitch for Republicans and for Trump.
6: All right. Ashley, Steve, thank you both very much. As promised, the next segment, Democratic socialists keep winning the battles of American politics. Why that means Democrats will lose the war this November.
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15: Trump has turned it into the single most profitable scam of his. 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Please sit down.
16: In fact, the genocide to their hilt for years on end. How dare you talk about corruption? How dare you talk about corruption?
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17: An anti-Israel heckler took on Chuck Schumer today. The heckler isn't some right-wing loon. He's an anti-Israel lefty. That video might be the best metaphor for the state of Democratic politics today. The shouts of an activist class now drowned out the money of the donor establishment Chuck Schumer class. The only difference in the real world is it's the activist class throwing the establishment out of the room on their rear ends. Nowhere is that more evident than the state of Michigan. The primary is less than a week away. Talk about Chuck Schumer. Super PAC money is flooding in to try to save the centrist Haley Stevens, Schumer's

0: hand-picked candidate. Stevens is running against Abdu El-Sayed, a Hamas enthusiast. AIPAC alone spent more than $30 million. Six other super PACs with undisclosed donors have given about $29 million. Schumer even got another moderate candidate to drop out, and it is not working. New polling shows El-Sayed with a double-digit lead, in fact, almost 15 points. If that poll is accurate with less than a week to go, it is an insurmountable lead. All the super PAC money in the world cannot change that. That is the activist class, which is too bad for any Democrat that actually wants to win the Senate seat in Michigan. Haley Stevens is the only one with a chance of winning in November in head-to-head matchups against the Republican nominee, a guy by the name of Mike Rogers. Haley Stevens is about even. El-Sayed loses by 10 points. Dan Turrentine, former Democratic advisor, Nina Turner, former co-chair of the Bernie Sanders 2020 campaign. Sanders has endorsed El-Sayed. Nina, start with you. Is winning the battle worth losing the war?
1: Well, there's no guarantee. What do you mean losing the war? I mean, at one point, people would say that Dr. El-Sayed did not have a fighting chance in this primary. And look, now he does. There's a long time between now and November, and there is enough time for him to make up that gap, as you and I know, and Dan knows.
0: Those
1: are only snapshots in time. What are you saying? So the voters, if the voters choose Dr. El-Sayed over Stevens, that's what their choice is. And then he will duke it out with the Republican going into November. So why are you saying that they're going to win the battle but lose the war?
0: I'm saying it for the same reason that Raphael Warnock won over Herschel Walker. I'm saying the same reason that Don Mastriano got waxed in Pennsylvania, as did Dr. Oz, because you pick terrible candidates, or you pick candidates way out of sync with the center of America or the center of a purple state, they get beat. It's just what happens.
1: What makes him wrong? If people want universal health care because number one reason why people file bankruptcies is medical debt, then so be it. He is running on a populist platform that the voters are responding to. That's happening
0: in
1: Michigan.
0: Well, hold on. Then that's the question. That's the question, Dan. Is it voters responding, or is it overeducated, malcontent, downwardly mobile baristas who want to be angry and cosplay Che Guevara?
2: Well, I think it might be a little bit of both. You don't cross 50% with just, you know, Ann Arbor and East Lansing here, where the two big universities are. But I think this is the big question. I think if you know, to Nina's point, if this is about healthcare, like maybe. But the problem he's going to have is he has a lot of other things like abolishing ICE and statements that he has tried to kind of run away from about defunding the police that he said in 2020. There's a big target list. And I think that is what gives so many people, you know, real concern. But Nina makes a great point. Just like Zohran Mamdani was at, you know, 1% in New York and kind of stormed ahead. Obviously, this is the big question, Leland. It's a swing state. People are very nervous. You don't see someone like John Ossoff or Roy Cooper, North Carolina, trying to run on a similar platform. There's a lot of worry that this may not sell in Michigan, but we may be soon about to find out.
0: Well, and AOC, among others, are lining up with El-Sayed. Take a listen.
3: Dr. Abdul El-Sayed and I may come from different places, but we're forged from the same fight.
4: For money out of politics, money in your pocket, and Medicare.
3: For all. That's the part they can't stand. That's why billionaires are spending millions to bury Abdul and this movement.
4: For all, because wherever you live, however you pray, whoever you vote for, I'm going to fight for you.
3: And we only win
4: when all of us win.
0: The irony of a woman who says she fights for women's rights lining up behind Abdul El-Sayed is pretty rich. But that part aside, Nina, there is an important point here. The $60 million that is being spent against Abdul El-Sayed and for Haley Stevens, doesn't that just end up helping out Mike Rogers in the end?
1: No. And let me tell you something. They need all that money to try to stop this medical doctor from winning.
0: No, he's never practiced medicine, but okay. Him a doctor. He's never practiced medicine.
1: Leland, if this is what is going to take, I mean, aren't you outraged about the amount of money that is being mounted against this man? Are you in support
0: of this
1: kind of money?
0: Am I outraged about money and politics?
1: Too much.
0: No.
1: It's too much. People get to buy elections.
0: Oh, come on.
1: This happens. No. No. So,
0: yeah, Dan, this is what I don't understand.
2: Here's the thing. In a general election, he's probably going to face $100 million against from the Trump machine. So, yeah, I mean... We can all hate money, but it's definitely coming.
0: Dan, I don't see anybody complaining about all the money Tallarico is raising in Texas. The New York Times is doing stories salivating about it. This is stupid.
1: I'm against PAC money and dark money in politics. I mean, if I had my way, it would not be this obscene. This is an obscene amount of money.
0: That's like being against...
2: But here's the thing. He's not going to win the general election talking about getting money out of politics, because if you ask the average voter what's most important to them... Yeah, right now it's affordability, it's inflation, it's their life. I actually think the Israel issue, which is where a lot of this money is coming from, may actually not be a loser for him in the general. But
0: that's a good point. But this isn't the only place this is happening. Okay, yep. Francesca Hong, a failed restaurant owner turned socialist, is going to be the nominee for the Wisconsin governor's race. Same thing happens with her running against a completely vanilla Republican. She loses. And Nina, I'll come back to you. If the Democrats nominate in two swing states two socialists who end up losing, what does that mean for this?
1: Leland,
0: you call it a movement.
1: Leland, was Secretary of State Hillary Clinton a vanilla candidate? I distinctly remember her losing to President Donald J. Trump. He's on his second tour of duty. So the nerve of neoliberals and moderates to try to thumb their nose at people who are either Democratic Socialists or running on a populist platform is really, really
0: rich. Do so at your own peril. I think you're right.
2: Well, I will say this.
1: It's really rich.
2: Al-Sayed has run away from the socialist label and made a real point recently of saying, I am not a socialist. I think
1: he
2: knows
1: that.
2: Yeah, exactly. And right. I think... We'll see
1: what difference does it make? You know what? The bottom line is, it doesn't matter how we feel about this.
0: The Ayatollah back in the 70s said he was a progressive populist
1: as well.
0: But we've been talking about this, and as we've been telling you, right, the Israel issue that you pointed out is not just a fault line inside the Democratic Party. It's the new fault line in American politics. It's playing out in Michigan. Not going to end there. Politico piece, Tuesday's primary, speaking about Michigan, represent a fork-in-the-road moment, a unique litmus test for pro-Israel Democrats in a purple state that is poised to have an outsized role in selecting the party's next presidential nominee, eventually the next occupant of the White House. That's because Michigan has moved up in the primary schedule. However, Nina, Democrats have chosen South Carolina to be first in the primary schedule. That's a heavily African-American vote. That is not a socialist vote. That is something that is not the progressive DSA activist vote. We know African-Americans actually don't break for Al-Sayed. They break against him. Is the Democratic Party trying to take away the power of the activists by giving South Carolina the first in the country primary?
1: Well, I tell you what they're trying to do, because as you know, I was a national co-chair for Senator Bernie Sanders. Yeah. I was with him in 16. I was with him in 2020. And one of the reasons why they put South Carolina first was to stop him and to pump up President Joseph R. Biden. That's why they did it. They're not putting South Carolina first because they care about what African-American voters have to say or whether or not it's a measure of what a real swing state could be. If they wanted to do that, then they would put a state like Georgia up front. So they're trying to skew it from the beginning. And Leland, why are we making this about democratic socialism? Why aren't we making this about the pain points of the American people, where they're showing state after state after state that they are gravitating towards a candidate that is talking about a platform that puts them and their families first? I think this is what this is about more than anything. I recall President Donald J. Trump running as a populist. Now, he didn't run as a DSA person by any stretch of imagination. But
0: there was the Bernie Trump voter in 2016. But this goes to an important point, Dan. It seems as though the Democratic Party and the cabal that runs it, whether you like them or not, agree with them or not, that's where the money in the donor class is. They have decided that they are going to try to do everything they can to, in the presidential race, lower the effectiveness of the DSA activists.
2: Oh, absolutely. It's one of the reasons that Nevada didn't go first. Nina knows this. Bernie

0: Sanders won it in 2020, and they were worried about if it went first, that it might cause a problem. Look, one of the reasons they backloaded with Michigan and Virginia was South Carolina usually was kind of what was the decider, right? Whoever won Iowa, whoever won New Hampshire, if you look at the last two presidential elections, did not go on to win the nomination. So South Carolina was what decided it. They now put what they thought were two moderate states. If Abdul al-Sayed wins in Michigan, he will end up being a kingmaker in 2028 in that state.
1: Okay, so if we put up the list, we'll Harris, see. Newsom, Ocasio-Cortez, Warnock, Ossoff, Mark Kelly as the contenders. I think there's a much broader
2: Congressman
1: list.
2: Congressman Ro Khanna should be on that list.
1: I'll save my thoughts on that. But I will ask you, Nina, who does South Carolina, who does what we're seeing right now in these primaries favor on that list?
2: None of the above yet. I mean, they got to earn the vote. I'll be in South Carolina next week speaking at an NAACP dinner. Any of those people got to win the vote, so I can't predict who may win them
1: why
2: over.
1: Why do we keep seeing AOC in Michigan ads then?
2: Well, listen, everybody knows she's trying to set up just in case. I mean, anybody that's thinking about it would certainly be in those Michigan ads. There's no doubt about that. But ultimately,
1: yeah, but that's who al-Sayed wants in the ads. He can have anybody he wants, right?
0: So he got
2: Congresswoman Ocasio-Cortez. Does that rub you the wrong way, Leland? I'm trying to understand.
0: Here's the thing. Kamala Harris is going to start as the front runner. That's not my opinion. That's polling averages, which show that she's at about 65% with black voters. Fair enough. But she's going to start there. But Leland, here's your thing to your point. AOC, I said this earlier, is not being asked to go to Georgia for John Ossoff. She's not being asked to go for Roy Cooper in North Carolina, Sherrod Brown in Ohio. They're not asking her in the Arizona governor's race or in the Nevada governor's race. There's a reason for that. There's a reason they put those states where they did.
1: And there's a reason. And there's a reason AOC is out front, because that's where the party energy. And I think, Nina, you made a great point. Back to where the energy was in 2016. The energy was with Donald Trump.
2: Dan, as you know. I mean, Senator Sanders won Michigan in that primary, as
0: yes,
2: we know.
0: Yes, he did.
2: So we're not that far from that.
1: Nina, both of you guys stay close, because this is the debate through November and then starting all the 2028. We'll talk to you guys soon. Thank you. Iran's attack against U.S. bases in the Middle East failed miserably. Their new plans to attack America at home might be working better.
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4: In their words, ramping up airstrikes on Iran, vowing to further degrade, another Pentagon word, Tehran's offensive capabilities. We can't, in fairness, call these strikes insignificant. That would be an insult to the brave men and women of our armed forces, risking everything to carry them out. They're following orders, what the Pentagon tells them to target. But it's clear by now the Iranian regime likes this war. It's obvious they are religious fanatics. It is very hard to bomb jihadists into submission. Today we learn the Iranians want to escalate the war from the Middle East to here at home. Wired is reporting a leaked memo ties cyber attacks on Minnesota water utilities to Iran. A communication obtained by Wired on Thursday and sent to members of the Water Information Sharing and Analysis Center, an industry group for water utilities to share cybersecurity information, links to Iran a series of cyber attacks that targeted dozens of Minnesota water and wastewater utilities. In other words, the Iranians are trying to either turn off the water or potentially try to poison people all over America. With us now, retired U.S. Navy SEAL, former CENTCOM Deputy Commander, Vice Admiral Robert Harward. Admiral, good to see you. As you're watching what the Pentagon is targeting, what the Commander-in-Chief is ordering them to, is it enough to change the calculus of the Iranians who not only are attacking our bases in the Middle East, now want to attack us at home?
9: Well, I think you're seeing the calculus change already external to Iran as much as internal. And don't forget these cyber attacks. They've been doing that for years. They went after our banks and stuff. But look at what's happening outside. You have Lebanon signing an agreement with Israel to disarm Hezbollah. You have Hamas agreeing with Israel to disarm and disband. You're watching people agree to go into the fight. Saudis doing strike. So the political support, and the same thing with the Houthis. You got people signing on to go after the Houthis because of their attacks. So external to Iran, you're seeing the calculus change dramatically. And while the strikes have effect of going after and eradicating missiles and drones, the economic pressure continues to build. And that's what's really devastating the country and will bring the people out of their homes, as you saw.

0: They're in a religious war that's gone on for 1,400 years. The suffering of their people, even the deaths of their family, is somehow considered proof of their righteousness in Shia Islam. What is the end goal that the president needs to be looking for? Is it regime change or is it some kind of deal?
1: Well, I think discussions of a deal are counterproductive, actually. It's not a deal. It's capitulation. The government of Iran has to acknowledge that they're going to not have a nuclear weapons program. They've got to stop threatening vessels and ship and the free flow of commerce through the strait. So they have to acknowledge that that's an international waterway.
0: You are in agreement with the former Secretary of State from the first Trump administration, Mike Pompeo. Take a listen.
2: Forced capitulation is likely the only outcome that will get the American people what they need, the security and peace and stability in the Middle East that benefits the United States of America.
0: So how do you get that capitulation?
1: Well, first, I agree with that completely. I'd make it broader, not only for the American people, the Arab countries in the region and Europe and others. Everyone wants that. And here's how you draw it. You draw them to their knees financially and use the military in support of that. So now shut down their borders, shut down their airspace, so they have no commerce coming in anyways. They're able to get drab support over landlines. We can shut that down. So I would shut that down right off the bat. And then finally use the military strikes in support of those objectives. And where possible, where you see the people revolting, provide them support. So that's how we drive this, to really drive change internal to Iran, because ultimately that's the long-term objective that gets us peace, stability, and security in the region for decades to come.
0: Yeah, no argument there. And we talked about this a lot in War Notes and other places about how you have to start going after the regime's ability to project force internally, and you've got to go after their supply lines. That's the weapons coming in, say, from Pakistan. The only people better, perhaps, in the U.S. military to do that are the Israelis, who have sat this one out so far. Is it time for President Trump to shall we say, unshackle the Israelis?
1: Well, I would say we have to have all the coalition members we can draw together to leverage all their capacity and capabilities, not just militarily, but with intelligence, financially and politically. And you're seeing that bow wave build, as I just talked about. So, yes, I think coordination and leverage the Israeli capabilities in intelligence, targeting, internal affairs would be part of the broader campaign, combined with all the elements of whole of government. We have Treasury, commerce, the intel community, all
0: time.
1: That should be synchronized.
0: Takes time and resolve, but you're right in terms of what the playbook would be. Admiral, good to see you, sir. Thank you very much. First word about this in War Notes, your chance for an inside look at the show every day, free at warnotes.com. I'll see you on social media at Leland Vittard. You know, Elon Musk, world's first trillionaire? Might be time for him to move over. China is about to corner the market on electric vehicles here in the United States. We expose why the Chinese are willing to give the technology away for free.
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6: The White House puts veterans in the driver's seat. I'm Blake Berman, host of The Hill on News Nation. President Trump announcing the Freedom Haulers Initiative, which aims to expand employment opportunities for veterans by making it easier for them to obtain commercial trucking licenses after their service.
7: Any American who has driven a heavy truck for our military will automatically be eligible for a commercial driver's license, and it's good-paying jobs, too.
6: As part of the push, the White House says the Department of Veterans Affairs will pay for truck driving school for veterans. The program comes as the Trump administration continues

to crack down on truckers who are not legally in the United States, as well as those who do not speak English. The trucking industry has been struggling to find enough drivers, the American Trucking Association recently putting the shortage at around 80,000 drivers. I'm Blake Berman, and this is the News Nation Political Minute.

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0: The Trojan horse is literally the oldest trick in the book. They make movies about it. And now the Chinese are doing it to us with electric cars and robo-taxis. New ads running day and night in Washington, D.C. warn literally about a modern-day Chinese Trojan horse.
1: Congress struck another shady backroom deal. This time, they want to bring over 3,000 Chinese driverless vehicles to America, all to benefit Waymo. China's driverless vehicles will map our neighborhoods, our military bases, and our critical infrastructure. And the Chinese Communist Party will have it all.
0: Joining us now, the author of Plan Red, China's Project to Destroy America, Gordon Chang. Is this

0: part of the project, Gordon?
1: Well, it certainly is. And this is already happening because in Palmdale, in the high desert in California, Edwards Air Force Base, Plant 42, they've got buses that communicate with China. And, you know, engineers and technicians, they're not going to talk about classified information on a bus, but they might talk about their girlfriend or their medical problems, and that gives China blackmail information. So, yeah, this is already happening, and we've got to make sure that we don't have these rolling spy machines, as they're called, come into our country. And by the way, the Canadians are allowing them in, 49,000 this year, and we should not let them drive into the United States.
0: So the buses that roll around Air Force, around the town, around Edwards Air Force Base, they have free Wi-Fi as well. Amazing how that happens. I couldn't imagine why they're giving free Wi-Fi to engineers who may be going to work on America's most secret aviation products. But this is also sort of second, you know, the second tier, right? A bill to crack down on Chinese cars could shut down Mercedes-Benz out of American markets. The Connected Vehicle Security Act of 2026 would take restrictions a step further by banning vehicles built by manufacturers that more than 15% owned by China and other adversaries, including German luxury car maker Mercedes-Benz, which has two Chinese shareholders. You make the point that Canada already has 49,000 cars. What is the danger of allowing Chinese-made cars or robo-taxis or whatever it is on the roads in America?
1: Well, first of all, they are mapping our roads, so it gives them even more information. But also, conceivably, they could use these as a weapon of mass destruction. You know, crash into oncoming traffic, drive over a cliff, be disabled. Who knows what the Chinese will be able to do with these? And that's why the Biden administration, to its great credit, issued those rules about China-connected vehicles. But I do believe we need to codify this in legislation, not just an executive order. So it's important for us to do this until we can grapple with these issues. And right now, we're being just overwhelmed by the Chinese regime, and they're just sucking up enormous amounts of data from the United States.
0: Is it fair to call this, in the sense, a Trojan horse, dot, dot, dot? There's a reason that they're selling us or selling Waymo all of these taxi shells, sort of the frames of the taxis, at a reduced price, and it's not out of friendship?
1: Trojan horse, I think, is the perfect analogy. And, you know, this is not
0: who's
1: going to be cars.
0: Who's for this, Gordon? That's my question. Like, who's doing their bidding right now?
1: Well, just about everybody on the payroll. And we know that China has dumped enormous amounts of money into the U.S. So, for instance, if you look at the registrations under the Foreign Agents Registration Act, FARA, China in 2025 dumped $100 million into American parties. And we know that a lot more money came in through the networks of Neville Roy Singham, that American tech billionaire who coordinates his activities with the Communist Party's United Front Work Department, because he lives and works in Shanghai. There's just so much money that is flooding into this country.
0: Wow. Okay, last question. Is it too late?
1: No, it's never too late. But we've got to make sure we not only stop these cars, but these humanoid robots that China wants to send to us. Now, fortunately, on Tuesday, the Federal Communication issued a rule that will ban that from happening. But these robots, they could end up being saboteurs or soldiers at the flip of a switch in Beijing. And we just need to make sure that doesn't happen.
0: Yeah, I'm also thinking about all the cranes that are used in America's ports. The list goes on and on. Gordon has been talking about this for an awful long time. Finally, people are listening. Gordon, thank you. One thing for tomorrow when we come back.
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30: Yelled out like that? I mean, I've had people hate on me on the internet, but, like, it doesn't really affect me as much because it's just people online, but... That just took me by surprise because I thought she was going to be nice, and then she starts like screaming at us and cussing at us.
0: So the person who was screaming at them was a co-owner of the WNBA's Seattle Storm. And was screaming at her. You can see the co-owner right there. For what? The young woman and her friend wore shirts and held signs supporting Indiana Fever Guard. That's another WNBA team. Sophie Cunningham, who came out against transgender athletes in women's sports, no boys and girls sports, earlier this week. And you would think that if there was anybody who would be for fairness in women's sports, it would be the owner of a WNBA team. But no, now there's apologies and everything else going on. Lauren is in for Katie tonight. And Lauren, I'm going to surprise you because I'm going to tell you, I really admire the WNBA. Because for the past couple of years, because for the past couple of years, they took the golden opportunity of Caitlin Clark and they could have totally revolutionized the sport. They could have made a ton

0: ton of money, but no, they were completely dedicated to being woke and therefore turned it all down and only get in the news when everybody hates them.
1: Well, do you think that's why this story, everyone's obsessed with it all of a sudden? I mean, it's on everybody's mind, this controversy that you're talking about.
0: Yes, yeah. because it completely exposes the WNBA for what it is. And that, I think, is the only way now they get any news coverage, which is, it's the first sports league I've found that is actually more principled than they are interested in money. So kudos.
1: Okay, I don't know if that's a compliment. Thank you, Leland.
0: Have a great show.
1: Thank you. Hello and welcome to Katie Pavlich Tonight. I'm Lauren Wright in for Katie this evening. We begin tonight with a warning and a reminder for America about the realities of open borders. Take a look at Spain right now. Thousands of migrants storming the border between Morocco and the Spanish city of Ceuta. Spain says their border has, quote, totally collapsed, and the Spanish military has been mobilized. That is mostly young military-aged men were seen pouring into the country. It all comes after Spain's Supreme Court ruled that migrants arriving by sea cannot be immediately deported. The scenes from the Spanish-Moroccan border are similar to what occurred at the U.S.-Mexico border under the Biden administration's relaxed enforcement policies, especially in South Texas. Del Rio, for instance, was repeatedly overrun by migrants illegally entering the U.S., just one piece of the border crisis that allowed millions to enter, causing problems that, to this day, the government is still struggling to solve. Under the previous administration, federal officials lost track of some, get this, 300,000 unaccompanied minors inside the U.S. Even today, a new report states that a law firm funded by taxpayers to represent unaccompanied minors in court has forced thousands to appear with no representation, zero. Still, the U.S. must, of course, enforce its borders and immigration laws. So is there a balance that can be struck? And what is it? Joining us now to discuss, senior News Nation immigration correspondent Ali Bradley, who's live at the border there in Del Rio, along with former acting ICE director Jonathan Fahey and Democratic strategist Antoine Seawright. Thank you all for being here. Ali, I'll start with you. What are we learning about this issue with the group that's supposed to be representing these unaccompanied minors? And I can't even believe the numbers. Who's to blame for 60% of these minors appearing with no legal representation at all?
2: Yeah, Lauren, and we're talking about $20 million a month of federal dollars, taxpayer dollars, is being spent to provide these legal resources to these unaccompanied migrant children. And this group that they contracted with is called Acacia Center for Justice, and they are not representing around 60% of these unaccompanied children that show up at court. So that is their contractual obligation. They're supposed to be providing this legal counsel to them, but they're not. And so they do have a bridge contract that ends tomorrow. So HHS right now is saying that they do have contingency plans to help these kids once that does expire, that they will still provide representation because legally they have to. So Acacia right now, Lauren, is saying that the federal government doesn't have right to documentation that the federal government is seeking because they found discrepancies. They said that some of the kids that they were representing weren't even in the country anymore. Some of them had age discrepancies, things like that. So they're trying to get to the bottom of it. But Acacia is basically saying, not so fast. You don't have the rights to get that information. But the federal government is saying, yes, we do. You're under a federal contract. And right now, HHS ORR, the Office of Refugee Resettlement, is saying there's fraud here. There is money being spent, taxpayer dollars being spent fraudulently. They're saying, where did this $20 million a month go? And that is the million-dollar question, because if they weren't showing up for 60% of these kids, what were they doing with that money, Lauren?
1: What a mess. Jonathan, now to you. YouTube influencer and preschool teacher Miss Rachel. I don't know if you have as much exposure to this person as I do with toddlers at home, but she is among those seizing on this issue to say ICE places children in detention centers that, quote, abuses them. What's your response to that narrative that enforcing immigration laws is heartless and fundamentally harmful to children?
3: Well, I think she's entirely wrong. I think enforcing immigration laws not only is good for these children or good for children overall, because we prevent all of this human trafficking that was going on during the Biden administration, as well as, you know, in this country, we need to know where people are and make sure that they're safe. So, you know, this idea that there's in any respect we are enforcing immigration laws in an inhumane way, I think is ludicrous. And what was going on during the Biden administration is what created this. And they were inviting, you know, instances that are, you know, comparable to what was going on in Spain on a daily basis. And that's why we have these problems now. But this idea that you can't enforce immigration law, or an activist always calls it inhumane. And the interesting thing about all of these activists, when you look at it, their solution to everything is let illegals stay in the country. If ICE is abusing this, therefore illegals get to stay, whether it's Delaney Hall, whether it's everything else, the answer is always the same. So I think that goes a lot to their credibility. And, you know, people are treated very well here, better than any other country, but the laws need to be enforced, because the laws need to be enforced for the benefit of the American people. We've far too long had our immigration system has simply been based on benefiting the illegal aliens and also benefiting the Democratic Party, with the American people basically left aside.
1: Yes, Antoine, I want to bring you in on that exact point.
4: I'm glad you all bring me in, because every election cycle, the closer we get to election, I hear from Republicans about the caravan is coming, and these images pop up on conservative network everywhere.
1: Well, that's how, to be fair, that's how Trump got elected, Antoine. You know that better than anybody.
4: Here into the American bloodstream. But let me be very clear. Our immigration challenges did not start under President Biden, and they surely as hell have not ended under Donald Trump. That's number one. Number two, there's a reason why the American people have consistently felt upside down, according to every survey I've seen, on the issue of immigration here lately, when it comes to Donald Trump, because he's failed on the issue. If you think that ICE arresting children is a good thing for America, then you're sick. If you think people being
1: killed... That's not what we're talking about. We're talking about a completely different issue, which is minors in detention centers, and Democrats are saying they're being abused. It's a very specific claim.
4: All around the issue of immigration. We're talking about immigration as a whole, and we're talking about the challenges that exist within the system. And yes, you just mentioned that somehow or another that children are being treated well in these detention centers, and we see news to the contrary otherwise.
1: Okay, but let's go back to Ali. Ali's the expert on this. It's not just the representation here that's the problem of these minors, Ali. I mean, you've seen this story over years. While crossing the border, these kids face unbelievable circumstances. It's very dangerous. Can you speak more to the risks that they undergo while they're crossing the border, in addition to what happens when they get here?
2: Yeah, and the narrative, Lauren, is always that these kids are sent here before the parents because they want them to have a better life. But what we found through through investigations where they actually deal with unaccompanied children, they found that oftentimes the parents left the kids behind with cartel members, left them there to eventually be reunited. So you'd find them with Sharpies written on their shirt of their mom or dad's address. You'd find them with note cards, and that was the only way to reconnect them with their parents. But you also found a lot of times these young women, they would have birth control pills with them because they were raped on the journey up here. That was very common to see down here. And so they are definitely in bad hands when they're coming across that border as well, because everyone is dealing with the cartel, and the cartel does exploit these children. So we know that a lot of the unaccompanied minors are still missing. We know that there are still around 300,000 that they're looking for. They've only found about 150,000 right now, but Secretary Mark Wayne Mullen said they're still looking for 300,000. So that's the reality right now. They disappeared in the interior. They got linked up with a sponsor that wasn't vetted accurately. A lot of these kids are ending up in some kind of forced labor situation. We saw reports about that, where they were working in factories doing slave labor jobs for slave labor wages. And we've seen them also exploited. And on the other side of El Paso, there's actually a pit where there are women and children that have been harvested because organs are being harvested from these individuals as well. So coming into the country is a dangerous journey. And then once they're here, Exactly. And so then once they're linked back up with a sponsor, that abuse doesn't necessarily end because those sponsors weren't being vetted under the Biden administration.

0: because they just couldn't. They didn't have the resources to do it, nor were they really willing to. And so now you have the administration trying to go back and figure out where all these people are, Lauren.
1: We're going to have to leave it there. Thank you all for joining us. Ali Bradley, Jonathan Fahey, and Antoine C. Wright, appreciate it again. Switching gears now, the U.S. and Iran trade more missile strikes after the attempted ambush of U.S. troops in the Middle East. And U.S. intelligence agencies now believe Iran launched a cyber attack on water systems in a major American city. Kelly Meyer joins us live from the White House. Kelly, you just got a statement from the FBI on that cyber attack. Can you tell us a little bit about that?
2: Yeah, so the FBI tells News Nation tonight that officials are aware of recent reports of cyber attacks on those Minnesota water systems. We're told the FBI is, quote, fully engaged to protect critical infrastructure and that they remain well-equipped to protect against cyber threats of all varieties, they say. It comes after more than 30 cyber attacks on community water systems in Minnesota in just the last 2 days. The state's IT agency calling it a coordinated cyber attack. And the New York Times is reporting that investigators believe it was probably the work of Iranian hackers, though officials say they have not definitively determined who was responsible for the attack. Also new tonight, the agreement reached to disarm Hamas in Gaza. One U.S. and Board of Peace official telling us tonight on a call that Iran would have liked Hamas not to do the deal. President Trump praising that agreement as historic and says it will pave the way for a new Palestinian government. Meanwhile, still no sign of the retaliation attacks that Iran promised today in response to the heavy wave of U.S. strikes last night. But Iran put a banner on display today in Tehran, and it shows an image of President Trump with the words, quote, "We will kill you." And no one has claimed responsibility for the U.S.-owned vessel struck in an Egyptian port on Wednesday. But if deliberate, it would be the first time Egypt was directly drawn into this conflict. Lauren.
1: Thank you, Kelly. Yesterday, Katie spoke with Bill O'Reilly about Iran, and he talked about the one thing that might finally bring the regime to its knees. Take a look.
3: I want to ask you about Iran. Of course, we are in month six now. President Trump warning the U.S. is going to, quote, beat the S word out of Iran in response to Tehran's missile attack. I was in a meeting with some Israeli officials this week, and they were saying that there are a number of options on the table, of course, including military force, and that they had this meeting with President Trump at the White House, and that they are considering what they can do together in three different ways, diplomatic, lots of ways to get out the nuclear dust, trying to figure out where the nuclear sites are, where the centrifuges still may be, et cetera. What do you think the president's way forward is, considering Iran is still killing Americans?
4: Well, with all due respect to the Israeli experts, and they're good, I don't care what they think. I don't care.
3: Okay.
4: Because this has reached such a level of pain for the United States and the world, but I'm an American.
3: Right.
4: It's reached such a level that I don't need to consult with anybody. So I said on the No Spin News, my television broadcast tonight, and I'm not second-guessing the Pentagon, and I'm not casting aspersions on anybody. All I'm saying is, if I'm in the Oval Office, this is what I do. I'm a simple man. This is what I do. First, by social media and perhaps by poster or whatever you drop them from planes, you inform the Persians living in Tehran, they got to get out. You got to go.
3: Mm-hmm.
4: You got to leave. Okay? You don't tell when. You don't say why. You don't say anything like that. You got to go. You got to get out of there for your own well-being.
3: Right.
4: That's what I do.
3: Mm-hmm.
4: So that'd make every news thing in the world, and the Persians would get the message. Then, in a very limited time, I mean very limited, I would then start to bomb the infrastructure of the capital city. That means all the warehouses, all the bridges, all the vital roads, all the trucks. trucks, everything that provides transportation, everything that the Iranians need to live day by day. Obliterated. They can't live there anymore. I would not drop bombs on civilians. They would all be targets. Some civilians would die. Okay? That's why you give them the heads up. It's coming. That's what I would do. And if that doesn't bring them to the knees, and if you look at history, that's what the Americans did in Germany, in Japan. We didn't do it in Vietnam. We should have. Okay? But that is the way to break them. You have to break them.
3: Yeah, the back and forth is not going well for us, I would say. You got to make a decision about whether you're going to finish the job.
4: Right.
3: 100%. Getting back to the Senate, I want to ask you about Mitch McConnell. He continues to be very vague about his health. We had this photo that came out of him saying that he's getting better. 3 years ago, you were on Chris Cuomo's show here on News Nation and said McConnell was a, quote, hack who needed to go. Has your view of him changed given his inability to be in Washington?
4: Bad guy. So he and Anthony Fauci should go camping together. But McConnell's a bad guy. And the reason he's a bad guy is because he allowed his ego to run wild. Right? We had a bill called Cates Law. And I'm sure you remember it.
3: I do.
4: Where any deportee who comes back to the United States after being deported and commits a felony gets a mandatory 10 years in a federal penitentiary. That would stop that. And that, and I had that up on the factor, on the O'Reilly factor, I don't know, in the middle of the first decade. McConnell killed it. He would not put it up for a standalone vote, despite Ted Cruz and a whole bunch of other people saying, you know how many lives that would have saved?
3: A lot. A lot. And you know McConnell, Bill, if you can't perform your duties in your full capacity, then it seems like your constituents deserve someone who can be present and able to vote. But we got to run, Bill. I appreciate your time tonight. Thanks so much for coming on the show.
4: Thanks for having me.
3: Bill O'Reilly, thank you.
1: After the break, we have an investigation into cancer clusters. Friend of the show, Kira Davis, is living inside of one and doesn't want to leave. She's here next. But first, Jesse Weber has a preview of his show at 11. Hey, Jesse.
5: Hey, Lauren. All right, let's talk about peptides. They're all over social media. They're all over podcasts. Are they safe? Do they work? Are they sketchy? The FDA is now getting involved. We're bringing in Dr. Anthony Yoon. This guy's got like 8.5 million followers on social media. We'll get to the bottom of it. Jesse Weber Live, 11 p.m. Eastern, tonight on News Nation.
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1: Welcome back to Katie Pavlich Tonight. New Jersey families are searching for answers in the middle of a cancer cluster scare. It's in the town of Keyport along the Jersey Shore. The town's home to a former industrial site, and now the community is seeing an elevated number of cancer cases, including a staggering 28 cases on one single street. The suspected cancer cluster is currently under investigation. Senior investigative correspondent Rich McHugh was on the ground in Keyport and joins us now.
20: Hi, Lauren. So today we got a big update on this story. We've been following this story for months, and this, as we've been reporting, the number of reported cancer cases has grown. Now it's, I believe, over 400. But today we have independent testing we've obtained that was conducted in May and June, and the results are in. And basically they found, in these reports, they say they found the same carcinogens that they found when the state tested there in 2010, but at levels that are above the acceptable state level for New Jersey. They found benzene, they found vinyl chloride, PFAS. So all of this, you know, is an alarming situation. We spoke to some residents about it. They're very concerned. All of this, by the way, mind you, Lauren, this comes a week after another set of independent testing confirmed the presence of dioxins in two different locations, one near the landfill and one at a resident's property. Dioxins are some of the most carcinogenic compounds on the planet. Now, I spoke to Nicole Henn. She's a resident there. Her family has lived in Keyport for generations. I sat down with her because her daughter, 2 years ago, came down with a rare bone cancer and is now in remission of that. I asked her about these results. Take a look.
21: More testing is needed. This does not definitively say there is no pathway. Because for me, if there is a pathway, then you have to look at the surrounding footprint.
0: This says there's still carcinogens here.
21: Correct. I know. But the state with their pathway, there's no pathway. Well, how do you know there's no pathway? You haven't tested beyond the site. This is what is so enraging about this. So either they think we're all stupid, or they think we're just going to sit back and say, okay, that's wonderful, let's move along. No, that's not the case. There are many of us in this community that are absolutely...

0: You're not accepting that. It's unacceptable. There are carcinogens in the grounds here. It's in the water. Let's solve it. Let's fix it.
1: Now, I asked New Jersey Department of Environmental Protection about these results, if they would comment. They would not. They have also not released their own test results yet. They say they're going to, but they have not. They referred me to a previous statement of theirs, which basically says they, of all the data, they do not see a pathway for human exposure, which obviously you just heard from that resident right there, Nicole Hens. She says they don't buy it for a second. Lauren.
2: Rich McHugh, thank you very much. Well, cancer clusters aren't just a New Jersey issue. Families in one California suburb say they've been sounding the alarm for years, and local officials are still failing to act. Kira Davis is host of The Orange Report, and she lives inside that cluster zone in Ladera Ranch. Kira, thanks for being here. I'm from San Diego. I know exactly where you are. It's a beautiful area going through something very scary. And you told our producers you're not leaving. Why is that?
3: Well, this is our home. We've raised our children here. This is the place that they, the only place that they've ever called home. But more than that, this is a community of wonderful people, close knit. It's very peaceful. It's sort of one of those last enclaves in America where you can really get that sort of Pleasantville experience. And it's a very special place. And I feel blessed to be here and to see my neighbors and friends and their families suffering. And we have no answers. And I'm pretty stubborn. I'm a pretty stubborn woman. And so, we have no plans to leave. This is our home, and our home should be safe. Even if we weren't here, I would want this home to be safe for our neighbors and for this community. What's happening here, I was just watching the New Jersey report. Wow. You know, this is what we're facing here, too. Sort of no answers. Oh, well, there's a lot of shrugs from all the people in charge. Meanwhile, kids are dying. Pets are dying. It's a dire situation here. We don't have any answers.
2: It does sound like a dire situation. I know you're going through something so difficult. Can you paint that picture a little bit for us? What exactly have you seen with your neighbors and their kids and their pets? All of these people suffering these strange cancers in some cases. Over the years, what have you observed?
3: Yeah, this has been going on for quite some time. I have to admit that I did not know that all of these cases were connected until very recently. But over the last 13 years here in Ladera Ranch, six of our children have come down with a rare form of bone cancer, Ewing sarcoma, and have died from it. And it is so rare that there are only about 200 and some cases a year across the country. So obviously the statistics are off. And as resident, there have been many residents here who have been trying to sound the alarm on this for a decade or more. But just now, I think with social media, people are starting to be really concerned. So when these stories started bubbling up, parents said, you know what, we've got to do something. What is going on here? And the community really rallied. Now, I want to tell you that today I was in one of our health watch groups and I was talking about my dog. I said, you know, I know this is weird. I've never really thought about it, but my dog has cancer. She just developed a brain tumor out of nowhere last year and went blind, and she's only 7 or 8. But I thought, well, maybe I have bad luck with dogs. I proceeded to see dozens and dozens of posts underneath mine saying, yes, my dog, my dog, my dog. What are things connecting these cases? The grass, the ground, the water. A lot of these children who have come down with these cancers are athletes. We're wondering if these are the pesticides that are being sprayed in our parks and in our neighborhoods around homes. We have asked the HOA. We're unincorporated here in Ladera Ranch. Yeah. We don't have a governing body. We have an HOA. We've asked the HOA to investigate this, to put a pause at least on the spraying. They have promised to put a 60-day pause, but so far only on a couple of chemicals. So what is happening here is the neighborhood, people who are doing a lot more work than I am. I'm just the mouthpiece. The neighborhood is coming together and they're doing their own research and they're finding some threads between the pesticides, the harsh pesticides and chemicals that we use, and cancer rates. However, we can't get the state or the county or the HOA to confirm these connections and really hit the red alert button. I really think that's what we need to do here. I think everything needs to stop. while we figure out what's going on with our kids. And that seems to be impossible. Right now, we are the version of the Spider-Man meme. That's what's going on. Everyone's pointing a finger at you. The county's saying this is a state problem. State is saying this is a county problem. County goes and says, well, look at the Department of Agriculture. HOA needs to get involved. HOA says it's a contractor problem. We are going around and around in circles.
2: And I know you mentioned the pesticides, and you have a legal firm investigating those possible environmental exposures. But I want to ask you, Kira, what would it take at this point for you and your neighbors to feel safe? What are the concrete goals you're looking to?
3: We would like a complete halt to the current pesticide program. That's what we would like until we know what's going on. Here's the thing that we discovered, too. We're one of the last suburbs in Southern California to use these particular pesticides. They are harsher chemicals, older chemicals. Most of the communities have moved to organics. That's all we want. And that should be like that. That shouldn't take anything but a letter, a push of a button. Okay, kids are dying. Pets are dying. We're going to stop. And instead, we keep getting a lot of hems and haws and delays, and everyone's pointing fingers. And we would love for this to stop. We're not saying it is the pesticides, but if there's even a chance it's connected to that, why wouldn't we switch? Why wouldn't we? It should be so easy, and yet it's so hard.
2: Thank you, Kira Davis, for joining us and for sharing the story with us.
3: Thank you for having me.
2: You got it. Coming up, Brian Koberger is taking back his guilty plea in the murders of four Idaho college students. It's leading everyone to ask why. News Nation producer Allison Weiner has a theory, and she's here next.
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2: When Brian Koberger, the man who pleaded guilty to killing four University of Idaho students, filed a petition to reopen his case, everyone was a little bit confused. Why, after a year into his life sentence, was he contesting his plea agreement? Well, Koberger claimed it was due to bad counsel and false promises, but could there be more to it than that? In the book Broken Plea, author Christopher Whitcomb argues that there was a hair found in one of the victim's hands that did not match Koberger's. Investigators only ruled out Koberger. They did not find out who the hair belonged to, raising questions that maybe someone else was involved. Did Koberger read Whitcomb's book and think he found a loophole? Joining me now is News Nation senior producer and author of Murder and the Media, Allison Weiner. Allison, you believe that Brian Koberger read this book, Christopher Whitcomb's book, and a big reason why he filed this petition for post-conviction relief is the book. Is that right?
20: Well, I think there's a lot in the book that actually alludes to different evidence, but most importantly, different evidence that's slowly being uncovered. And Koberger says that to the New York Times in an interview that there were unanswered questions seemed to multiply with each piece of discovery that is, unsealed. So he was referring to, most likely, hair that was found in Ethan Chapin's hand. That hair was discussed, and the fact that the DNA on that hair did not match Koberger, he was excluded, is something that the defense expert, Mr. Turby, has said is something that should have been told to Mr. Koberger. And so I'm thinking that a lot of what is in Broken Plea is a lot of the arguments that we see in the Koberger documents, in his own motion that he filed himself before he was just appointed counsel, public defender in this case for his appeal.
2: Okay.
20: So yes, I do think that there's a connection there. I think it has to do with the defense expert, and I also think it has to do with Broken Plea. Koberger also refers to Broken Plea in his statement that his justice, everything was, that his plea was based on faulty premises, were never challenged at trial, and circumnavigated by a broken plea. He even refers to the title of the book.
2: It seems
20: official
2: very important.
20: Statement, right?
2: Right, right. Okay, so... Yeah. Check me on this and walk with me through it. The hair that's mentioned in the book and in Koberger's petition was not a match for Koberger, never tested against anyone else. And so do you think investigators didn't pursue it because there was enough evidence to convict without it?
20: You know,

0: conditions inside this home filed a request to have a psychiatric competency evaluation. So that's to see if he's mentally competent to stand trial. And his mother already was approved for the same evaluation. Do you think he'll get it too? And I'll just sidebar that I cannot believe you follow these stories with such detail. It's so disturbing. I can barely even consume all the new information that comes out every day.
1: I've covered a lot of horrible stories.
0: I know
1: and
0: you
1: I cover
0: have.
1: Some of them in my book, Murder in the Media. But frankly, the worst story I ever covered was the Turpin case out of California, out of Paris, California, where there were 13 children who were starved and locked and kept in their home for years and then finally were rescued when one of them escaped to tell a police officer about what was happening, and they were actually rescued. And this case bears a lot of resemblance to that case
0: in
1: all the worst ways.
0: I was just going to say, it's what people are comparing it to, is that exact case that you're talking about.
1: Well, I did that story when I was at another network, and I interviewed and spoke to those children. And I have to tell you, now that I'm looking at this Ohio case, I'm seeing the mother actually is not going for the competency. She is claiming that her defense attorney is claiming she might be a victim. This is similar to the mother in the Turpin case, who didn't claim that she might, didn't make the same sort of assertion, but she did ask to be put into a mental health facility rather than to have a criminal trial regarding her culpability in the matter. So there's similar moves going on here by the defense attorneys. The grandma is asking for a competency trial, her lawyer, and so is the 37-year-old son. I have to tell you that to me, it is part of the process to ask for these competency hearings.
0: Of course.
1: But the fact remains that what was done here was evil. These children weren't seen, and somebody was trying to cover up the fact that they were keeping 16 children locked in a home under deplorable, sickening conditions so badly that seven of them had to be taken out by a rescue, you know, rescue planes to the hospital, and that there is an 18-year-old that actually can't even write her own name, and other children inside that house who can't speak. I mean, it's so awful that it just frankly brings up some horrible memories of covering the Turpin case. And thank goodness many of those children have managed to claim some semblance of a normal life. But this is the kind of situation where you just shake your head and go, these children will never be okay.
0: It sure is. But it's such important work, and thank you for covering it. You can find Allison's book, Murder and the Media, on Amazon. Allison Weiner, thank you for joining us tonight. Coming up, a side of New York City that Mayor Mamdani does not want you to see. Watch this.
2: Mamdani promised the hotel room for all of you. Man, this was outside waiting for Mamdani to pull up.
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3: 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And we still outside.
0: Our next guest takes us inside the New York homeless camps to see if millions of tax dollars are being wasted. We'll be right back.
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8: The White House puts veterans in the driver's seat. I'm Blake Berman, host of The Hill on News Nation. President Trump announcing the Freedom Haulers Initiative, which aims to expand employment opportunities for veterans by making it easier for them to obtain commercial trucking licenses after their service.
9: Any American who has driven a heavy truck for our military will automatically be eligible for a commercial driver's license, and it's good-paying jobs, too.
8: As part of the push, the White House says the Department of Veterans Affairs will pay for truck driving school for veterans. The program comes as the Trump administration continues to crack down on truckers who are not legally in the United States, as well as those who do not speak English. The trucking industry has been struggling to find enough drivers, the American Trucking Association recently putting the shortage at around 80,000 drivers. I'm Blake Berman, and this is the News Nation.

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22: Welcome back to Katie Pavlich Tonight. New York City has a homeless problem. We know that. But it also has a homeless spending problem. The city spent $81,000 tax dollars per person on homeless services last year. By the way, they spent half of that on children in their public school system. Our next guest and his team went inside the homeless camps to ask if that money is making an impact. Here's what they learned.
23: Did you know that New York spent $81,000 per homeless person last year?
24: What? $81,000 didn't come to me.
25: They don't give me no $81 to me.
23: Do you feel like Mom Donnie is doing a good job at solving the homeless crisis?
26: I don't think so.
27: No.
25: Nah.
26: No, I won't.
23: We spent $81,000 per homeless person last year. Did you feel the effects of that at all?
26: No.
23: Where do you think it's going?
25: Big Kiss, the bosses. Nonprofit organizations.
22: Zach Sage Fox is the founder of Think Again Media. That's the group behind the eye-opening video we just showed you. And he just spoke with Katie. Take a look.
28: We have Mom Donnie now going to the cuckoo side of the Democratic Party right now and putting in policies that are, yes, they're socialist in nature, but this is what San Fran did. This is what Los Angeles did. Like, he's not the brightest bulb. None of this stuff works. And it doesn't take a genius to look back in the history book to see that when they did this in San Fran, the homeless encampment.

0: and span the entire city. And then eventually they revolted and they put in a more moderate mayor to go and start cleaning things up, which again will happen with Mamdani. We know where this playbook is headed. What's unfortunate, though, is besides you guys and a few players in the media, most of the mainstream media has ignored this completely.
1: You mentioned San Francisco.
0: Repairing New York.
1: No, nothing at all. You mentioned San Francisco and California, of course, has a homelessness industrial complex where all this tax money goes into these NGOs to say they're helping the homelessness problem, and yet homelessness goes up and increases. So where is this money going in New York City? Is it the same situation?
0: It's the exact same situation. We're at a point where we are actually minimizing violence and we're hurting homeless people. As you saw in our report, these homeless people, they're not seeing the money going to them. So when they're spending $81K a year on homeless people, that's a real number, but it's not actually making their lives better and forcing these people to stay on the streets with these ludicrous socialist policies. It's not helping anyone. It's making us less safe, and it's making them less safe, too. The NYPD are the ones who should be in charge of clearing these encampments and helping these people actually get into shelters so they can get their lives back and get the mental health services they need.
1: Yeah, and as we saw with this winter, there were homeless people freezing to death as a result of Mamdani not doing his job, which is just absolutely outrageous. You mentioned not a lot of people are covering it. You are, we are. We'll continue to have you back to talk about this issue. Zach Sage Fox, great to see you.
2: It's not a crime to cheat on your spouse, but these two lawyers are being absolutely trashed in the court of public opinion. Details right after the break.
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1: And a now viral video on TikTok, two big Apple lawyers were caught smooching on a bench in New York City's Central Park. In the days that followed, it came to light that the man in the video was a partner at a law firm, and he's also married, but his wife isn't the woman in this video. The woman he's kissing is a much younger associate at his firm. He's since been placed on leave and could also lose tens of millions of dollars because he was reportedly about to jump ship to a different firm for a bigger paycheck. Thank goodness Jesse Weber is here, a lawyer, to make sense of this.
26: Yeah.
1: Is this justice, Jesse?
26: Man, where do I begin on this? First of all, let me tell you, as somebody who practiced law for several years, this is not uncommon. What I mean by that is I'm not saying people, you know, cheating. What I'm saying is it is very common for people to be together in the firm. They work crazy hours. It's the only people that they ever see. This is not great. Isn't this giving you kind of Coldplay concert vibes?
1: Yes.
26: What did they expect?
1: And I do not feel bad for these people. I'm sorry to be such a Puritan about it, but I do not feel bad for them. Do not cheat on your spouse. Isn't it that simple?
26: It should be that simple. And by the way, I just got to say, what is going on in corporate America lately? You have this, you got the whole JP Morgan sex slave scandal. This is like a weird take where private individuals are becoming news stories in a big way. I mean, and by the way, the video of them being like shocked that this was happening, they did it. I mean, Central Park, it's so public.
1: And there's two more people at the firm, I heard.
26: Yes, but again, I go back to my central point. I'm not surprised by that. When you are a lawyer, you don't see human life. There's no more friends. There's no more family. It's just a ton of work 24/7. So the people that you're closest with, the people that you're working all the time, this is what happens. So I'm not surprised to see this. Although, my gosh, he lost so much as a result of this.
1: All right. Well, let's leave it on that note. Take it away, Jesse.
26: Thank you very much. Great job tonight.
1: Thank you.
26: Hey everybody, and welcome to Jesse Weber Live. So tonight we have everything from politics to true crime to sports. Let's get into it. So first of all, there we go. My iPad almost didn't work. First up, did millions of people across the globe just watch their last World Cup? I know that's a statement, right? And I say that because European football's governing body now threatening that its teams will boycott future World Cups if FIFA doesn't drop plans to seek billions in private investment. We'll talk about that. Then, this is over to something we've covered before, the ongoing woman hunt we've been telling you about tonight. Police revealing new clues as they search for this elusive female murder suspect. The retired police captain who helped capture the famous Roof Man, you know, that Channing Tatum film, here to talk about that. We'll get into it. And then this. We've got to talk about this. Yeah. little blast from the past here. Natalie Holloway. Remember the 18-year-old Alabama student who disappeared on a graduation trip to Aruba back in 2005? Her remains were never found. Johan Vandersloot confessed to killing her nearly two decades later. Why am I talking about it? Because now journalist Greta Van Susteren just dropped a bombshell claiming if the FBI hadn't failed to arrest Vandersloot in a botched sting operation, he wouldn't have been able to murder another woman in Peru years after Holloway's killing. We're going to get to that story straight ahead. But first, over to international news, international developments. The U.S. and Iran trading a barrage of missiles today as fears of a wider war continue to grow. Iran vowing to punish the U.S. after the American military finished a heavy wave of strikes. And the renewed fighting is threatening to expand the conflict to more Gulf countries. So first of all, I'll show you right here. Saudi Arabia, we've been talking about them a lot lately, said that it came under fire from Iran-backed militias in Iraq. And then there are drones that caused fires on ports at this Egyptian port, the ships at this Egyptian port you see there. You can see, I'm going to actually show you a video of it. Yeah, we got it up right there. You can see this thick smoke after the drones ignited the fires on two natural gas vessels. And by the way, Egypt, which is a close U.S. ally and regional mediator, has until now avoided direct military action during the Iran war. And then I got to tell you about this. Here in the United States, the federal government issued a warning today about potential cyber threats to water systems. How terrifying is that? Minnesota officials revealed that more than 30 community water systems in the state were targeted with cyber attacks earlier this week. And federal and state authorities, they are now investigating whether Iran or hackers that were associated with Iran were behind the attacks. Now, the good news is these four Minnesota communities that disclosed their attacks reportedly said that the disruptions to their water systems were limited or mitigated. So that's a good thing. But we got to get into this. So join me now, News Nation White House correspondent Kelly Meyer and John Arquilla, a distinguished professor emeritus at the United States Naval Postgraduate School, author of the book Blitzkrieg, The New Challenge of Cyber Warfare. Great to have you both. Kelly, I'll start with you. What is the latest on the U.S. and Iran strikes and the expanding involvement of other Middle Eastern countries?
0: Yeah, I mean, this all started back in February, and now there's no sign that this is ending. It's even expanding, as you just pointed out there. There's still no sign as well of that retaliation from Iran that they promised for today in response to the heavy wave of U.S. strikes last night. But there are new signs of that conflict widening. No one has claimed responsibility for that U.S.-owned vessel struck in an Egyptian port that you touched on there on Wednesday. But as you mentioned, if deliberate, that would be the first time Egypt was directly drawn into this conflict. Now, Iran's foreign minister today calling Egypt an important friend and warning that, quote, we must all be vigilant against Israeli plots and false flag operations designed to undermine regional peace. Also new today, Saudi Arabia forming a new coalition to protect a key shipping route from Iranian-backed Houthi attacks. 14 countries joining in on that. And just last week, the Iran-backed terrorist group threatened to really enforce a naval blockade on Saudi vessels traveling through the Red Sea. So a lot we're watching there, Jesse, as you mentioned, only seeming to expand and not really come to an end, as the president had promised in the beginning of this that it would only go 4 to 6 weeks.
26: Yep. No, it's definitely evolved. John, I want to go to you. You developed the concept of cyber warfare. Do you think Iran was behind this? And why Minnesota?
2: Well, the early forensics suggest the Cyber Avengers, which is the IT arm of the Republican Guards, intrude into systems in this fashion. A lot of the, if you will, the kind of keystroke patterns seem to fit with what they do. On the other hand, there are a number of countries that know how the Cyber Avengers operate and could be mimicking them. So we have to wait on the forensics for a bit. But what we know for sure is that the Iranians have terrific IT capabilities. And not only those working for the regime, by the way, there's a lot of their civil society hacktivists who are anti-regime. And perhaps those are folks we should reach out to.
26: If it wasn't so serious, the Avengers term would be kind of catchy. Just following back up on this. Again, Minnesota, do we have the capabilities to protect other systems? I'm still confused why Minnesota would be the target.
2: Well, probably because it was so vulnerable. There's over 1,000 water systems in Minnesota. I think the vast majority of them are internet accessible. It's simply easier and cheaper to be able to monitor your systems through that kind of connectivity. In fact, throughout the country, we have not only water, but power systems that are internet accessible. And one of the things we should be looking at in terms of the Department of Homeland Security is building an infrastructure that makes these far less vulnerable to these sorts of intrusions. The last thing I'd say is that we have in this attack not going after supervisory control and data acquisition systems, the SCADA systems. We're going right after the programming logic controllers, which run the actual individual machines. So this is something we can learn about from this attack, and hopefully this one hasn't been so severe, and we can take this as a lesson and begin to improve security elsewhere.
3: Thank goodness it wasn't as severe. Kelly, we're talking about authorities here. What is the federal government's response to this cyber attack? Has the FBI said anything?
0: Yeah, so I was pressing the White House all day on this, and they pointed us to the White House, or to the FBI, rather, and they told us that they are aware of the recent public reporting around the water and wastewater sectors, and the FBI and the interagency partners are fully engaged to protect critical infrastructure, and they say that they remain well-equipped to protect against cyber threats of all varieties. But we're also seeing that new warning from DHS urging those water systems to stay vigilant as they are seeing that increase in cyber threats targeting their systems. Many warning that the attackers have modified passwords to lock out operators. And then the New York Times saying today that they believe it was probably the work of Iranian hackers, though officials say they have not definitively determined who was responsible for that attack. They also say that the hackers could be attempting to pose as Iran-based to increase the tensions between the U.S. and Iran, but they said that scenario would be more unlikely.
3: Sounds like a spy novel. John, I just want to finish up with this. We talk so much on this show about AI. How is AI factor into cyber attacks, whether it's offensively or defensively?
2: Well, good point, Jesse. AI is going to make cyber attacks easily scaled up, and something like this that hit 4 cities, AI could help this hit 40 cities at once. On the other hand, AI can
3: 40 cities at once?
2: Oh, most certainly. AI can scale this up very, very quickly. And again, the Iranians are very sophisticated in this, as are other countries. We're looking really at an age where, we talk a lot about weapons of mass destruction. Weapons of mass disruption are coming.
3: How do we protect ourselves? And one of the things I was wondering, is there a country we should be partnering up with to share technology on this in any way?
2: Well, we have an ally in Israel that's among the leading IT countries in the world, but our allies in NATO are also quite sophisticated in this, France, Germany in particular. So, we have to build our alliances, share information about the types of exploits hackers are using. But I think there's a whole other mindset that we need to begin following. Remember, we also hemorrhage out about $500 billion of intellectual property each year to hackers. And we're an open society that hackers wage political warfare on. So this is something that we really need to take a close look at, begin to use much stronger encryption all of the time, move data around so it can't be easily stolen. But above all, vigilance always. And it's going to cost a little more to take all these individual water systems and power companies, a couple of thousand of those around the country. It's going to cost something, but it's a worthy investment.
3: John, you win the award. I've covered a lot of really severe and serious stories this week. This is what you just said scared me the most out of anything. So congratulations, John Arquilla. You get that award. Kelly Meyer, great seeing you as well. I really appreciate you both.
2: Thank you, Jesse.
3: Okay. I want you to imagine something. You're watching a World Cup, but there's no European teams. No France, no Germany, no England, no defending men's and women's champion Spain. International stars like Kylian Mbappe, Erling Haaland, Lamine Yamal. They're not there. They'd be out too. Now, I'm going to tell you what. That possibility is nearing reality. Why? Because earlier today, UEFA, the governing body of European soccer and its 55 member nations, voted unanimously to boycott all FIFA competitions, including the men's and women's World Cups. This protest is in response to FIFA president Gianni Infantino's proposed plan to sell stakes in soccer's biggest tournament to private investors. Now, to be clear, a boycott isn't happening just yet, but it could if FIFA's plan were to remain active. The $20 billion proposal would include influence over broadcasting and commercial deals that are linked to the World Cup. Infantino says that he wants to, quote, unleash the commercial potential and opportunity that FIFA has, adding that parts of the game have turned soccer's popularity into what he called

0: remarkable commercial value. Money, business. Now, it should be noted that this plan is being backed by Joshua Kushner, the brother of President Trump's son-in-law, Jared Kushner. Now, UEFA argues that the World Cup can't be treated as an investment product, saying the tournament is not for sale. And by the way, UEFA isn't alone. CONCACAF, which includes U.S. soccer, also said it rejects the plan, though for now, again, no plans for a boycott. But all of this could have massive implications for soccer all across the world. So here now to talk about it, we got soccer analyst, founder of AK Footy, Alex Cades. Thanks so much for taking the time. Why is this such a risk? Why is this a bad idea? Sports, as we know, become more and more commercialized every day. The club soccer teams have sponsors. Like, what's the worst case scenario that is being envisioned for there to be private investors and have a stake?
1: Well, the worst case scenario, Jesse, and thank you for having me on the show, is that the European teams don't participate. We have a World Cup without a Spain. Three of the four semifinalists from this World Cup were European. So the worst case scenario is these teams actually go through with a boycott, and we have a tournament that's severely diluted in terms of quality of team.
0: But what is their objection? What are they so concerned about? Do they believe it's going to take away from the integrity of the game?
1: Absolutely. I think they think the beautiful game as we know it is going to change. We saw last summer with the implementation of hydration breaks. Now, Fox really did make a lot of revenue, $250 to $500 million from these three-minute hydration breaks. But as we learned from the games and the flow of the games themselves changed. We saw in the Brazil-Norway game, right after the second hydration break, the game was turned on its head. And we actually saw, I had the luxury of going to the Argentina-England semifinal, and we saw England was up 1-0 before the second hydration break, and Argentina used that hydration break to actually fuel a comeback and went on to win the semifinal and get to the final. So what these entities, what UEFA, what CONCACAF are really worried about is the actual game itself changing.
0: Why does Infantino want to do it? The money?
1: He wants money, of course. I mean, as long as he's president of FIFA, he wants as much money lining his pockets as possible.
0: Because how popular, because of what we just saw. I mean, the World Cup was on a different stage.
1: Yeah, it's hard. It's a double-edged sword, right? Because as a fan, I understand the tournament was incredible. It was the most watched World Cup ever. The product itself was incredible. When you think as a businessman, he's thinking and these private investors are thinking, how can we capitalize, right? The hydration breaks are a perfect example of a three-minute change. I guess investors would argue it didn't change the game, but the pure lover, the pure fan of soccer would argue that the three-minute implementation of hydration breaks did change the game. So it's a double-edged sword, like I said.
0: You got to walk me back to this. How on earth can you have this go forward? How can you have World Cups, FIFA competitions without European teams? What would it look like?
1: You can't. The landscape would change completely. Now, there are other tournaments that go on other than the World Cup. You do have the Euros. You do have the Gold Cup. But the World Cup is the biggest tournament in sports. So there's no way that these teams, in my opinion, can go through with the boycott, or we're going to see them break off and form smaller tournaments. It's just going to change the landscape of the sport completely. It's a lose-lose situation for everyone. Now, remember,
0: there's no benefit. There's no benefit to them.
1: I guess if UEFA and CONCACAF are backed into a corner and have to participate, there is a scenario where they go through with it, and there is a win-win scenario where the World Cup goes on with UEFA and CONCACAF, and Infantino gets what he wants, a commercialized product with more hydration breaks. Maybe Shakira performs at every halftime break, and they just take advantage of everything they can in terms of every dollar, squeezing every dollar and every penny out of the tournament.
0: It's a lot of Shakira. FIFA's next event, let's talk timing, right? So it's the U20 Women's World Cup. It's set to kick off in, 5 weeks out in Poland, Spain, Portugal. They're supposed to host the next Men's World Cup. Are these going to be delayed? Are these tournaments going to have to move? And what happens if they are moved, considering what we're talking about?
1: Well, we'll see, because the amount of planning that goes into these tournaments, it's not just 4 years. The U.S. were planned to host the World Cup for many years, and there's not many countries that can host a World Cup. The U.S., we're lucky because of the infrastructure we have. It would be a real change of plans if 5 weeks from a U20 World Cup, and even 4 years from the next World Cup, if Infantino's having to say, well, Spain and Portugal aren't going to participate, we need to find a new host country. Look, I'd love to have it back in the U.S., but the U.S. apparently aren't planning on playing in the next World Cup either. It is just a complete landscape change. The sport would change. It could be really bad.
0: You know this better than me. What do you expect is going to happen? Do you think we're actually going to see boycotts? Are other confederations going to take

0: part of this as well?
1: It seems like Infantino always gets his way. I think he's going to back UEFA and CONCACAF, for example, into a corner. And when push comes to shove, they're going to take the money. But look, at the end of the day, we are talking about the integrity of the most beautiful sport in the world. And if things are going to change and change for the worse, I think these federations do have a leg to stand on.
0: Who do you think would be an investor? We got about 20 seconds.
1: Well, I'm here in Kushner, and we do know Trump's relationship with Infantino, so I'm not gonna say much on that, but something smells a little fishy in that area.
0: All right. Well, this is an interesting development that can have quite a few implications. You got to come back. You're amazing on this. So you'll follow this. You'll stay on top of it. Let us know what happens.
1: Anytime you want to have me back, I'll be here.
0: Awesome. Thanks so much, Alex Cades. Really appreciate it. All right, coming up. So investigators say that an accused killer has changed her appearance, and this has allowed her to stay hidden for over a month. But could a new image of a tattoo finally lead to her capture? We are going to be joined by the former police commander who helped track down fugitive Jeffrey Manchester, the roof man. Plus, later on in the show, a very different, adorable kind of fugitive was on the run in Idaho. This one was a toddler. Very heartwarming destination in mind. You got to see it to believe it. We'll talk about it later.

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7: 5 days now. Accused murder suspect Isabel Johnson has seemingly managed to stay one step ahead of investigators despite an intense, active, multi-state woman hunt. Investigators believe Johnson has used multiple aliases and may have cut or dyed her hair to change her appearance, all in an effort to stay hidden. But this week, the Walton County Sheriff's Office released a new close-up image highlighting Johnson's very large back tattoo, along with these other distinctive tattoos, which I'm going to show you in a moment. Pay careful attention to it. Now, remember, Johnson is wanted for murder in connection with the death of 43-year-old Jason Coldhart, who was reported missing in May. It was back on June 25th, and investigators say they found his remains buried in a shallow grave on a property in Freeport, Florida. According to the arrest report, he had this large zip tie that was around his neck. His grave was covered with concrete. There was a hidden behind a black Cadillac. And just days after Coldhart's body was found, Johnson was seen on this surveillance video inside a business in Destin, Florida. Take a very careful listen to her voice.
8: I'll put the address, and the address will tell me if I'm... full experience and how... I'm just trying to get back to my house.
7: You really need to pay careful attention to what she looks like and sounds like, because the investigators are going to need your help here. The sheriff's office describes Johnson as a master manipulator known to prey on people's sympathies. Did you know that 5 people have already been charged in connection with this case, including 2 who allegedly helped her evade arrest after the killing? And now, got to talk about this. The new image that investigators hope are going to identify Johnson. So the sheriff's office has released this photo of a large winged creature across her back, along with a flower tattoo on her left hand. There's also a tattoo on her right ankle, a large scorpion tattoo down her left thigh, very distinctive. So the question is, how valuable can those tattoos be in tracking down a fugitive? Got the best guess. Eddie Levitz, former Charlotte-Mecklenburg police commander who led the task force that helped capture the fugitive Jeffrey Manchester, better known as the Roofman. Great to see you. Thanks for taking the time. I got to say, when you see them releasing these images now, on one hand, I'm thinking, oh, maybe, you know, they just got these photographs. It's great. On the other hand, it makes me feel they're not close to capturing her. What do you think?
9: Thanks for having me on, Jesse. Yeah, after looking at the videos and looking at the pictures that have been online lately, it looks like this really is a reach. You know, the chance of somebody actually seeing this tattoo, if she's hanging out at the beach or she's, you know, gets caught at a tanning bed somewhere, maybe somebody will recognize it. But the chance of this being able to find her is probably pretty slim.
7: She would probably cover it up, right?
9: Yeah, she has no, I mean, this is actually pretty vain. I'm not sure what she's thinking. I mean, What she has right now is 3 things. She has time, she has distance, and she has resources. Somebody's supporting her. This thing has gone long enough where she could be in states all the way up the East Coast. You know, bus tickets are pretty cheap. You know, and you know, really, it's just the more time goes by, the less people think about it, unless you put it out there. It's really hard to get somebody in custody in this circumstance because of this all those 3 factors.
7: Can we put up that picture again of all of her different appearances? I mean, she looks like a different person every time I'm looking at her. But the surveillance footage, right? Listening to her voice, it's not as distinctive as the tattoos, but could that footage, her voice, help in any way tracking her down? Somebody hears her?
9: Well, it's always helpful to get as much information out as you can. I really believe that the hand tattoo may be the one identifier that some clerk at a convenience store is going to see or something like that. That's where you're going to get some opportunity. With the way the internet runs and the way this story's been running, I'm in North Carolina, and I haven't seen this information until I search for it. So if she's got an opportunity to get this far up north or even go west, the reach has to be in front of her, not behind her. And I think one of the things in this case is that they really spent a lot of time arresting people for what they didn't, or they helped her on the front end or whatever. I really think that what I would have done, and I'm not being critical of their efforts, but this is what I would have done differently, is that I probably would have kept those people out of jail so I can use them as resources to catch her. Because the goal here is to get her. You can lock up a bunch of people for helping her, that's great, but you got to get her, and that's the goal.
7: It's surprising you have this amount of arrests in connection with this. So I go back to this idea of a master manipulator. If you're working this case and you are hearing that description, what does that tell you about her? What does that tell you, about who may potentially be helping her?
9: Well, she's a typical cog person or whatever, and women are typically able to get away with this a little bit easier than men are. But like I said, in the Jeffries case and the roof man, he did the exact same thing. You know, sometimes it's some type of mental disorder that drives these people or whatever, but she's able to get a hold of people who are able to help her out. She'll make friends with anybody that'll make friends with her to help her, continue on in her freedom. And that's the goal, is to find those people, to try to find somebody that's willing to come forward after they've been contacted by her, been approached by her. If they give her money or whatever, but at least cooperate with authorities so they can try to get her in custody. The longer this goes on, the less likely you're going to get her.
7: That's true. I was going to ask you before I sign off, 20 seconds. Is this unusual that she hasn't been captured after 35 days?
9: It's not. I mean, especially because she has the three things that are her advantage or whatever. And anybody that has the resources to go out there and has the ability to get out there, women can change your look so easily. A ball cap, as simple, something as simple as that, totally changes her look. She can blend and, hide in public is what she's going to do. She could walk through the mall right now and nobody's going to tell who she is.
7: I just got to say, like, looking at her, other than the tattoos, she's not that distinctive. She can look like anybody. Eddie Levins, thanks so much for taking the time. I really appreciate your perspective on it.
9: Happy to be here.
7: And congratulations on the cash. And it was made into a really good movie. All right, coming up. So veteran journalist Greta Van Susteren, who thoroughly covered the disappearance of Natalie Holloway for years, just dropped a bombshell article on her Substack. She's accusing the FBI of bungling the case, covering it up for years, and now alleging that this purported failure resulted in another murder that could have been prevented. That's next.
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3: As someone who's in the true crime industry, I can tell you the idea of a killer skirting the system to get away and kill again, that is something that the public will not accept. And that is a very new allegation in a very high-profile case. Let's go back. It took more than 5 years after Natalie Holloway vanished in Aruba back in 2005 for her killer, Joran van der Sloot, to end up behind bars. And at that point, it had nothing to do with Holloway's disappearance. It wasn't until 2010 when van der Sloot was arrested in Chile for the murder of 21-year-old Stephanie Flores, who authorities say he killed in a Peruvian hotel room 5 years to the day that Natalie Holloway disappeared. And now, just yesterday, veteran journalist Greta Van Susteren took to her Substack page to put the Birmingham FBI on blast after she claims she obtained and reviewed over 1,000 documents related to the Holloway case, claiming that the death of Stephanie Flores was preventable. Van Susteren accuses the FBI of mishandling a 2010 sting operation involving van der Sloot, claiming that agents had enough evidence at that time to arrest him, but instead, he got away. He was allowed to leave Aruba with $25,000 of Beth Holloway, Natalie's mother's money. And she writes that the FBI secretly recorded van der Sloot accepting the cash, confessing to killing the Alabama teen, but instead of arresting him, they allowed him to leave the country, travel to Peru, and then it was just a few weeks later when Flores was also dead. Now, Van Susteren says that after reviewing the documents, that the FBI and federal prosecutors, they missed multiple opportunities to charge van der Sloot with extortion and wire fraud, maybe manslaughter, changing the course of history and keeping Flores alive. That's their main point. It wasn't until 2023 that Vandersloot confessed to beating Holloway to death with a cinder block after she rejected his sexual advances. This was part of a plea agreement in that extortion.

0: and fraud case. He received a 20-year sentence that he's now serving concurrently, meaning at the same time with the 28 that he's serving in Peru for the murder of Stephanie Flores. So the big question, of course, is could anything else really have been done? I'm joined now by John Buehler, retired Modesto Police Department detective who famously investigated the disappearance of Lacey Peterson. Good to see you, sir. So Greta Van Susteren gives a very detailed description of how this 2010 sting was arranged and how it went down. Essentially, that Joran van der Sloot was demanding like a tenth of $250,000 for information on where Natalie was, where her remains were, that Beth Holloway agreed. Then the sting was set up, like what Greta said, resembled that of a controlled drug purchase, but that the big mistake was believing he was going to tell the truth, and then he leaves the country. Your thoughts?
1: Well, Jesse, good to be with you again, as usual. Yeah, it's a very compelling narrative that Greta puts forth on that. Anybody gets a chance to read it, it's very convincing. Of course, you know, we never know what is not in there. But Greta, as an attorney, she has an insight in these things from the legal aspect, which, of course, is very good. It does seem like the ball was dropped in this. There's many opportunities they would have had to arrest him on, of course, lesser charges than the Holloway murder. It's a little bit difficult with his repeated lies. He made so many different lies, so many different stories. So a statement against what they call penal interest without any consistent information might be difficult.
0: I hear you in the sense if somebody says, I just committed this murder, I imagine you could arrest them at that moment. I mean, I guess they could have arrested him, charged him with manslaughter, or in this case, and you tell me, you're the expert, you say, okay, hang on, and then you have to look to see if there's any corroborating evidence, because if he took the cash, isn't that extortion? I mean, it seems to me, based on her account, and yes, it's her account, her view of the documents, they could have taken him in immediately.
1: Yeah, they had several different lesser included offenses that might not be, you know, rise to the part of the murder. But of course, then you can start dealing with him and you can start making some things to you know, keep him in jail locked up longer. But the bottom line on this thing, looking through everything that Greta had so thoroughly researched, you know, thanks to a FOIA and everything like that, he wouldn't have been able to go down there to Peru and kill another gal. That was the big thing.
0: But in your experience, even if you don't have enough to hold someone, you still keep a careful eye on them. There's no contingency plan put in place to make sure they don't flee.
1: Well, it seems like there would have been enough to be able to seize his passport, keep him there under surveillance, at least something like that. Aruba is a friendly country to the United States, so we have agreements with them. The FBI is involved in this, of course, you know, so you have federal jurisdiction on part of this, American citizen killed in a foreign country. But I've seen this before over the years, sometimes inexperience, sometimes I hate to say laziness, but of course that's a kind of a magnet sometimes in law enforcement, not trying to accuse anybody. But a case like this, high profile like this, you would think that you would have put 110% effort into it.
0: I got to address a couple things here. And you make the good point. We don't have all the information. We don't know what their perspective is. But, you know, Greta notes that on June 2nd, 2010, so this is just 3 days after the death of Stephanie Flores, agents were asking the deputy head of the Birmingham FBI if they needed to lawyer up. Let me amplify that a little bit more. There was even a message, apparently, that they have to cover their six. That seems alarming to me.
1: With some pretty big bells going off, I got to agree with you on that. There's no reason to have to worry about you're going to get jammed up on something if you did everything right. But the mere fact that they've got that documented in interagency memos going out, it seems to me like somebody was worried that they knew they dropped the ball on this thing and they could stand to get jammed up on it. It's not uncommon. I mean, you don't hear it all the time, but on a case like this, it's a little surprising because you would think that they would have their best and brightest on this.
0: And she also makes the allegation that there was a cover-up, right? The allegedly delaying filing of charges, the alleged withholding of information from an attorney, allegedly misleading the family through omissions. We got 20 seconds. What do you make of that alleged cover-up?
1: Well, I'm not going to walk the plank too far on the cover-up thing. It could equally be a situation where there was just maybe laziness, maybe incompetence, maybe lack of experience. I'd like to say lack of experience more than anything else because that doesn't cast shade on somebody else. But it seems like some ball was dropped somewhere along on the field in this case.
0: She has probably reignited a conversation, so we'll see what happens to it. John Buehler, good seeing you. Spoiled. I saw you in person a couple months ago. Now I want to see you in person all the time, but I'll take it any which way. Good.

0: set, go to Antenna TV.
1: All together. One, two.
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6: The White House puts veterans in the driver's seat. I'm Blake Berman, host of The Hill on News Nation. President Trump announcing the Freedom Haulers Initiative, which aims to expand employment opportunities for veterans by making it easier for them to obtain commercial trucking licenses after their service.
7: Any American who has driven a heavy truck for our military will automatically be eligible for a commercial driver's license, and it's good-paying jobs, too.
6: As part of the push, the White House says the Department of Veterans Affairs will pay for truck driving school for veterans. The program comes as the Trump administration continues to crack down on truckers who are not legally in the United States, as well as those who do not speak English. The trucking industry has been struggling to find enough drivers, the American Trucking Association recently putting the shortage at around 80,000 drivers. I'm Blake Berman, and this is the News Nation Political Minute.
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0: seen a lot of talk about peptides, right? Everyone from Khloe Kardashian to Joe Rogan, they're talking about what are essentially being viewed as wonder products, right? Which can allegedly help with everything from building muscle to getting a tan. Even RFK Jr. has been touting them, saying in an interview with Rogan, quote, "I'm a big fan of peptides. I've used them myself and used them with really good effect on a couple of injuries." Let's talk about this, okay? First of all, what are they, really? Well, you're probably already familiar with at least one class of peptides. That's GLP-1s like Ozempic and Wegovy, which are used for weight loss. But if you want to get a little technical, peptides are small amino acid chains, which are basically the building blocks for proteins. They can act as messengers to tell our bodies to do certain things like grow muscle. And that is why some peptides like TB500, not a Terminator, real thing, which is supposed to help with muscle recovery, have become popular with bodybuilding influencers. But peptides can be very expensive if you get them from a clinic, which is why many are turning to the gray market to get their supply. Labs in China and South Korea, they've been churning out the products, which are often sold online, but experts caution that these peptides are rarely made in sterile conditions, so the risk of contamination is quite high. And even if you get your peptides from a clinic, experts warn that many peptides haven't gone through the same testing as products like Ozempic, which went through years of review before they were approved by the FDA, which means the long-term risks of many peptides are still unknown, which is why last week it was a big deal. The FDA convened a meeting of experts to determine if 7 popular peptides could be considered for FDA approval. Those experts approved 6 of the 7 peptides in question, and though it doesn't mean you could just run out to the pharmacy in hopes of, I don't know, looking like Captain America just yet, it is an important first step for full FDA approval. So will peptides one day be as common as taking a multivitamin in the morning? Here for a closer look, we got him, Dr. Anthony Yoon, a board-certified holistic plastic surgeon. Huge social media following, like 8.5 million followers. Thank you so much for coming on. So do they work? Are they as effective as some influencers seem to think?
1: So in general, yeah. I mean, peptides, as you mentioned, they're short chains of proteins. They're very effective. Peptides are all throughout our body. Insulin is a peptide. GLP-1s, which we know are super effective, they're peptides. The issue with the peptides that we're talking about here, though, is that there are studies on these peptides, and most of them do have actual scientific studies, but the studies, for the most part, are done in animals. They're done in rats, in mice. And people, we are not basically overgrown rats and mice. And so the safety is the big question with these peptides. Not so much efficacy. I mean, these peptides do work for a lot of different conditions, but how safe are they to actually use them?
0: What's the risk? What's the biggest risk factors from taking peptides that you see?
1: Yeah, so for example, one that you mentioned earlier, TB500, another one very popular, BPC-157, these are basically used to help people to grow muscle, to recover quicker from injuries, and they induce what we call angiogenesis. It's a creation of new blood vessels. Well, that can't be a problem, can it? Well, what if you have, let's say, a cancer in your body, and now your body is creating new blood vessels? Could it possibly cause a cancer to get larger because now you're feeding it more blood supply? So with any of these types of peptides, you have to look at not just so much the short-term gain, but is there a long-term potential problem with them? And that's why we need more studies.
0: And just to be clear, is that something theoretical or you're actually seeing with the peptides that it's increasing tumor growth? I've also heard about gastrointestinal, and I can never say that word. This is why you're the doctor.
1: Gastrointestinal.
0: Thank you very much. Is these real things that are being studied and seen?
1: So these are things that are, to an extent, theoretical. Now, okay. One of the ones that you mentioned before, melanotan, which is called the Barbie peptide that people are taking to try to get a golden tan, has been shown in some cases to actually increase the size of atypical or concerning moles. You know, there's a concern with melanoma with it. So right now, the problem with peptides is that they aren't studied enough, especially in humans, for us to know that long-term use could be safe.
0: So I mentioned the FDA. Very interesting what's happening, right? Because you see this little conflict between the FDA experts and this panel from this advisory committee, which I believe has connections to the peptide industry. What can we expect from that? Because it's also for a limited type of peptide use for like specific combination of medications and pharmacies, right? Like what can we expect from what's happening with the FDA?
1: Well, if it actually gets full approval, which it takes a long time for medications to get approval. Now, we're obviously in a completely different time frame and situation than we've ever been before. I think with our Secretary of Health and Human Services kind of pushing things that maybe traditionally wouldn't be pushed. But if these do get approval, the

0: part of it is that hopefully it will lead to more standardization and more safety with these peptides. The bad thing, though, is are they going to approve something that hasn't been proven safe once again in the long term? You know, if you're going to do peptides, the key is you don't want to get it, as you mentioned, off the black or gray market. You do want to try to work with an actual physician if you're going to be considering any of these types of peptides.
1: And that's one of the reasons the arguments get it approved, because otherwise people are going to go to the gray market and, you know, that's going to push them there and it's a danger. Do you envision a world, I don't know, 5-10 years down the road, maybe sooner, where peptides are as easily accessible and commonly used as aspirin, Tylenol?
0: I mean, I think it's possible. One very interesting thing is the most popular peptides right now, the GLP-1 medications, Ozempic and Wegovy and Mounjaro, these are actually being used by some people off-label in a microdosing way as a way to reduce inflammation. You know, I hear from so many of my patients, they're telling me that they have reduced inflammation, reduced brain fog. They feel so much better on microdosing of these. Mm. This may be something with reducing chronic inflammation long-term that we may see peptides being used in very small amounts in the future in a lot of people.
1: Doctor, we have about 30 seconds. What do you make of stacking peptides?
0: So that's something you have to be really careful with, because when you think about it, taking one peptide that is not proven, you don't know about the long-term potential risks. Now you're adding another peptide and another one on top of that. You could be stacking the potential risks as well. Number one thing is you want to make sure you work with an actual physician if you're going to consider peptides and get them from an actual compound pharmacy. Do not inject anything that you buy online and that comes straight to your door.
1: Doctor, I can see why you have such a following. I thought this was great. Thank you so much for taking the time.
0: Appreciate it, my friend.
1: All right. So, by the way, this was also the topic of my hot take live stream today. A lot of people joined, a lot of questions, a lot of comments. This is, again, a very relevant topic. So you can find that on the News Nation YouTube page. You can scan the QR code you see right there on screen. All right, coming up, a 3-year-old makes a very sneaky escape when mom wasn't looking. It was all caught on camera. Can you guess who he was so determined to see? Well, after the initial heart attack, his destination might just melt your heart.
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6: If you're a parent, you know sometimes the hardest word to say is no, right? I'm a dad. My daughter isn't even a year old yet, and I'm already dreading thinking about that. Well, I say that because a three-year-old in Idaho was told no, not about watching more TV or having a cookie. No. It was after asking to go to his grandma's house, and he decides to appeal the decision directly to grandma. Yeah, the little guy set off barefoot on a half a mile trek to grandma's house, and his entire journey was caught on security cameras. Watch this. Yeah, there he is, okay, out the back door, down the steps, and then he starts, as you see, making his way down the street on a mission. And I gotta look at this, okay? He makes it all the way right up to grandma's driveway, straight to the front door. Now, on one hand, how can you not laugh? According to his mom, when he asked to go see grandma that morning, she told him it was too early. She thought he'd accepted the answer. Instead, he came up with his own transportation plan. Now, thankfully, grandma called right away. So the family knew he was safe. Mom says her first emotion was disbelief, overwhelming relief, and then a sense of guilt. She says they've already made changes around the house to make sure that never happens again. My two cents is, look, every grandparent watches this, and how do they not smile, right? Every parent looks at this, and their heart is jumping out of the roof. But I got to say, maybe the most determined three-year-old I have ever seen to go see a grandparent, right? Grandparents have that star power. All I'll suggest is give grandma a call. I'm sure she'd be more than happy to make the trip and pick you up. Does it for us. See you tomorrow. Cuomo's up next.
7: Chris Cuomo here. Reminder, the majority of us know what's wrong with the country. The majority of us want the same things. Why all the division? Well, why what we saw in those Fauci hearings when what we think about COVID is overwhelmingly a consensus? What we want to know is overwhelmingly a consensus and was not served by yesterday, nor will it be. Look, we should all want to know where COVID came from. Who's responsible? What the best reckoning is of right and wrong in terms of the policies and practices for the next time. But that's not going to come from Congress, and they obviously don't want it. And the COVID chaos is not the worst distraction going on. I believe there is a concerted effort to get us to focus on boogeymen and fringe fanaticism to serve social media and advantage of political parties, but not advantage of society. I believe the interests of the many have been subordinated to the wants of the few, the powerful, and the privileged. And I have a series of questions and answers that will prove it to you. How many of us agree with the idea that affordability is a made-up problem? 5%. 95% say, no, it's a crisis and it's affecting me. How many are not able to buy the food they want? 2 out of 3 of us. How many believe tariffs are making things better as we're told? 7 in 10 reject that. How many Americans want the federal minimum wage increased? 8 in 10. And remember this, this is an empathy metric. Why? Less than 1% of workers make the minimum wage, and a lot of them make less within that group. But it's 1%, so what does that mean? How is it such a high number? Americans care. We believe in helping people who need help. We don't believe in leaving the many behind, right? That's for the powerful. That's for the elite. That's for the tech bros. That's not for the many. My idea, how many think that corporations should not get lower tax rates than the rest of us, which they do, if their workers need assistance? More than 6 in 10 say that should be changed. Why no attention? So let's look at it. What should be happening in government that's being avoided on purpose? How many Americans say, my main financial concern is health care and it should be addressed? More than 8 in 10. But the administration's doing more to drive distrust of our elections than doing anything about the threat of health care. Why? You got to ask that. 9 in 10 Americans say health care should be the focus of government activity. Why isn't it? Do you think Congress should extend the ACA subsidies for 20 million low-income folks? Nearly 8 in 10 say yes. So that means an overwhelming number of Americans who don't use or need the subsidies still believe in providing them. We are overwhelmingly on the same page. Immigration, okay, very divisive, right? The country's totally divided on this issue. No, it isn't. 8 in 10 say, focus on removing migrants here illegally with violent convictions. Not all of them, not the same way, certainly not how ICE is doing it. More than 7 in 10 of us say a path to citizenship should be part of the system. Now, does that mean amnesty? No. And why dismiss it as that? Why exaggerate it when 7 in 10 want it? You got to ask that. 6 in 10 say how ICE is doing its job is wrong. So what does that mean? It means that when the answer is, hey, they're here illegally, that doesn't mean that you abuse people. Yeah, it does, and then they won't come. Is that what we do in prison? Do we give them bread and water and just beat them with sticks and have them break rocks all day? So what kind of society do you want to be? Overwhelmingly, people want something better than what we're seeing. Who thinks the Iran war has the right goal and should keep going this way? 2 in 10. You want to talk COVID? Fine. It's about a lot more than one 80-year-old named Anthony, okay? 2 in 3 of us believe it was made in a lab. Did you hear anything about them advancing our understanding of what they've done to figure out who made it, or just basically try to blame Anthony Fauci as some kind of evil genius that created the COVID virus and then tried to hide it from us? Do you distrust what the government has been telling us about COVID and its origins? Yes, 6 in 10 Americans do. Now, how about this? How about Fauci? Do you think Fauci has been trustworthy? Nearly 6 in 10 say yes, even with what's going on. Think about it. 6 in 10 say, I don't trust the government. 6 in 10, nearly, it's like 57%, say, but I trust Fauci. So who are we serving here with this character assassination? Did you get a COVID vaccine? The jab. 7 in 10. Do you think the work from home mandates during the pandemic were a good decision? 7 in 10. Yes. Do you think masks and social distancing was the right move to stop the spread? 6.5 to 7 out of 10 say yes. Do you feel it was the right decision to shut down schools and do remote learning? 6 in 10 say yes. And guess what? I disagree. I think we got schools wrong, and I think we kind of knew it early on. And I feel the same way with vaccinations of young people. I think that there was an earlier understanding than we were made privy to. And I think that's something that we should discuss.

0: sucks. I don't think myocarditis is this death sentence that, you know, is why they should, nobody should have ever gotten it. I don't believe that. So I don't even agree with the majority on that. And that's okay. So if this is where the country is in the main, and the smallest number I gave you is 57 to 60% on whether people still trust Fauci, even after everything that's going on. So which side does this serve? And which side is better positioned to embrace this reality? Democratic strategist, leader of the Rocha Revolution, Mr. Chuck Rocha, and conservative radio host extraordinaire, Texan Mr. Mark Davis. Good to have you both. Thank you for being with me. So when you hear that list, what does it mean to you, Mark Davis, about the trajectory of the administration?
1: I think it's a good list. There was a lot of things on the list, and in there, at least half of them were things that I think Democrats of good heart and goodwill and Republicans of good heart and goodwill could probably get together on. The two foremost strike me as affordability, which obviously is real. The Trump quote about affordability becoming kind of a convenient buzzword because people weren't talking about it, you know, when things were so expensive under Biden. I think that generally affordability, of course, is real. Healthcare woes are real. And I think people on Chuck's side and people on my side in the House and Senate can find a way to get along on things like this. I think there's also some resonance in what you say about a lot of the divisive things, the things that we always argue about, impeding the things that we can actually make progress on. So, you know, I know Chuck's side has its list of things they really want to do that we're going to totally disagree with. We're trying to actually have borders, figure out how many genders there are because we know, make sure that we have real punishment for crime. And then I think once we have these things settled in our respective camps, there can absolutely, even in this next Congress, be room for people to draw that Venn diagram of overlap. The solutions may be different. My health care solutions will be mm-hmm. different than Chuck's, but a way for people to get together and make progress on the very proper list that you've offered.
0: Chuck, do you believe that this is a mandate moment of the people are 6, 7, 8 out of 10 on the same page about what's wrong? And they are looking at Congress. Do you think that message is getting through for the midterm strategy?
2: Well, there's a lot of frustration. I think the message is tightening a lot of people. And let me tell you about the Democrat and Republican side of the frustration. There's a group of Americans in the middle of the country who work every day. They were told if they play by the rules and work hard enough, they can work hard enough to be a success. There may be some lazy people. There may be some people that want to skip the line. But most of Americans, if you work hard enough and play by the rules, pay your taxes, you can get ahead. You can have the lifestyle that you want. Maybe take a vacation. Maybe buy you a car every 10 years or something. Nothing crazy, just basic living. Those people have been frustrated for so long. Let me stay with me. They blamed Joe Biden when costs were high. And you know what? Joe Biden was in charge, so he gets the blame. When Republicans are in charge, Donald Trump will get blamed because he's in charge. There's a group of folks who are desperately looking for a solution. They don't want the government to solve all their problems. They want them to be out of the way and serve some basic needs, which I think your list showed. But the folks in Congress, and the reason that they don't act in either side, is they're rewarded when they run to their corners, their right wing or their left wing, because they can only get beat in a primary. And there's very few marginal seats where folks worry about having to appease some Republicans or some Democrats, or somebody's algorithm on social media will take them out in a primary.
0: So do you think we are approaching a point, Mark, where there may be a rejection principle, like what we're seeing in the Democratic primaries, where even if you're a real progressive, even if you're a real liberal, as we used to say, you're losing because you're in the establishment? Do you think that this consensus of a majority of Americans that I outlined on this list may motivate change in these midterms, even in the safe spaces, in quotes?
1: I think that it could. And it's kind of interesting because all the talk of the establishment, all the Trump victories were the result of people kind of who have had it with the establishment in both parties. I think the Democrat socialist insurgency that I know has to be, you know, foremost in Chuck's mind and other sort of normie mainstream Democrats, they have to wonder if that kind of assault on mainstream Democrat candidates is going to result in the same kind of energy that MAGA and the Tea Party before it did in Republican circles. I think maybe some, because again, on that still admittedly really good list of things you you talked about, this is probably a thing unique to my side, that as we sit here and talk about what should government be doing about health care, what should government be doing about affordability, in my case, the answer to both of those is less than the reason we have so many health care problems is there's too much government involvement. The best thing we can do for affordability in America is get government out of the way with less spending and less intrusion and less regulation so that the natural free market of free people spending their money in a free economy can make the economy better by itself without all this government burden.
0: I think that there's a strong counter argument to that, Chuck, that we're hearing more and more in the country that the problem is the verticals of on the corporate side, that they've been able to architect this system and they've done it for their own benefit and they need to be busted up. I think Mark Cuban has distinguished himself. I don't know that he wants to run for office. I don't know that he's even fit to run for office, but he is right about that. You got to break them up. They own too much of it and they set the prices.
2: Well, there's one thing that's for sure is that the group that I was describing that's in the middle, you know, my grandparents grew up in East Texas, about 15 miles outside of Tyler, Texas. They both lived through the Great Depression. My mama was just 15 when I was born, so I was raised by those grandparents that taught me again. We're going to work hard. We're going to work in this factory. We'll get some insurance. We're going to do the right thing. Those groups of people in the middle that used to have that factory job, they can't get ahead. And it's not about the right versus the left. To your point, Chris, it's about folks at the top making so much more than those at the bottom. I'm not saying we have to relieve everybody at the bottom. I'm saying the guy who just wants a fair shake, that number has dwindled down to where folks were voting for Donald Trump or Bernie Sanders, voting for Mondani or voting for Trump. You know, the highest precincts that former Mondani in New York were precincts that Donald Trump carried by the most in the last presidential elections. That's how desperate folks are for some kind of change and relief, is they're willing to go to one extreme or the other to look for somebody that will try to help them out.
0: Fair shake, Teddy Roosevelt. New Deal, his nephew, grandnephew, right? Franklin Delano Roosevelt. Different parties, same family, same insurgent strategy to helping the many and not just the few. I'll let you guys go with a funny story. My first, longest, and most exhausting coverage assignment many years ago, ABC News, Longview, Texas, hands on a hard body. Do you remember that competition? People
2: yes.
0: would have
2: That's
0: to put
2: how they
0: one
2: used to
0: hand
2: sell a car.
0: On a pickup
2: whoever
0: truck.
2: Whoever had the last hand.
0: That was attached to a trailer.
1: Last
0: and
1: person
0: you
1: wins
0: had
1: the
0: to
1: car.
0: Stay
1: last
0: there.
1: Last person wins the car.
0: The last one to lose their hand. And you got a pee break every hour. 3 days.
1: Yeah, buddy.
0: 3 days
1: wow.
0: we were there. Anyway, Mark Davis, thank you. Chuck Rocha, thank you. To be continued. 4 minutes and 35 seconds. I refuse to give up on what I know is our reality, which is I don't care where you go. We're not that different, okay? Now, something else I know we can agree on. Stephen A. Smith always has an interesting take on what's going on. And he wants to talk about the man of the moment, Anthony Fauci, and the Democrats. Let's get after it.
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8: We the people agree. Now, then why isn't anything getting done? Let's get a take on the state of play from Mr. Stephen A. Smith, one of one. It is good to have you, sir.
9: What's up, my man? Good to see you, man.
8: So I think it is a real message that the division is manufactured. It's done on purpose to help the sides. I would argue one more than the other. But it is not reflective of the majority, which sees what is wrong and knows how to put it right.
9: Well, you're right about that. Our politicians, as a collective body, not highlighting any specific individuals outside of the president, but our politicians on far too many occasions come across as being full of it, definitely doing what's politically expedient, doing whatever they can to maintain power and to keep their jobs as opposed to doing their jobs. And it's usually at the expense of the American people. And I think that, you know, I'm one of those guys that follow the money. And what I mean by that is that on too many occasions we see politicians, they enter Capitol Hill and, you know, their salaries are supposed to be worth a few hundred thousand dollars and they depart being worth millions. And, you know, it's like a racket, you know, and you just find that you find yourself looking at them as sleazy on a lot of occasions and not doing what's in the best interest of the American people. I'm one of those folks that, you know what, as much as I may abhor somebody doing anything that's salacious, that's underhanded, that's sleazy or whatever, in the end, if what you're doing benefits the American people by and large and you try to get away with something here and there, as much as I may detest it, I'm not losing sleep over it. But when you do stuff that's clearly to your benefit and it's at the expense of the American people, which on far too many occasions we see one politician after another do, regardless of what side of the aisle they are on, you get really, really sick, almost wanting to throw up when you hear them talking about wanting to serve the American people, because you know good and damn well on far too many occasions they're serving themselves. But the American people, and you're right about this, I've said this on many, many occasions in my travels throughout this country and throughout the world, you find that if people talk with one another, you find you have far more in common than you do that divides us. We hear that from everyone, but the actual politicians we elect to go to Capitol Hill to represent us. And that's a problem.
8: I think the more you bust up the primary, the more you have insurgents that come in, I think the more you're going to see a rejection principle. I think we're going to see more of it in the midterms. They're going to try very hard to stop it. That's what the gerrymandering's about. That's what the campaign finance is about. Mm-hmm. You know, they want to keep the system as it is. They want the parties to be the two main players. But that's starting to break, and I think that's going to bring the biggest change. Now, we saw that on display. Yeah. And you say that you see plenty of room for coming at Mr. Fauci and the Democrats when it comes to COVID, because?
9: Well, I see plenty of room coming after the Democrats. My only issue with Dr. Fauci, who obviously has served this country admirably, he's a Medal of Freedom recipient because of his work on AIDS and HIV. We know the extraordinary work that he's done for decades. But as it strictly pertains to the coronavirus pandemic, my attitude is, with the fate, you being the face that you have been, you can't show up on Capitol Hill and plead the fifth 111 times. You just can't do that. That's not right. You've got to answer some questions. Now, some people would sit up there and say, what was he supposed to do, Stephen A? Because, you know what, when you look at it, the pardon that he received from President Biden only was from January of 2014 to January 19th of 2025. So anything that he said clearly could potentially incriminate him and could give them fodder to come after him for future potential transgressions. And they can go after him that way. And I certainly don't want an 85-year-old man thrown in jail, particularly with his exemplary service. I took the liberty of, I was lucky enough, fortunate enough for Senator Rand Paul to come on my podcast, my YouTube show, this morning. I taped an interview with him, and I specifically asked him the question. And he said, quote, I do not want to throw Anthony Fauci in jail. I said, that's not what you said, though. You know what I'm saying? You said you wanted to see him prosecuted. You wanted to see. He said, no, I just want the truth. He said, and let him go on his way. I don't want somebody coming out.
8: Here's
9: coming
8: my problem. Here's my problem.
9: Trying to replicate
8: it.
9: Or emulate and him. And that's what he said.
8: Here's my problem. Here's my problem with the whole thing is that one, and again, you know, look, you know me, you're a dear friend. I like Anthony Fauci. I respect Anthony Fauci. He was good to me when I needed it, and I won't forget it. Mm. If Rand Paul wanted the truth, why have they done nothing to pursue what the Chinese did in that lab? Why have they done nothing to change the ability to litigate against the companies that made the vaccine? Why? If you want to know the truth about the jab, as they call it, and about what happened in the lab, why are you only going after Fauci? Does he really believe America created COVID-19?
9: Well, again, that was a legitimate question on your part, because remember, the president at the time once called it the China virus. Don't ask me, ask China. Remember when President Trump said that?
8: The whole time.
9: And he said that to the Asian report or whatever.
8: The
9: whole time, right?
8: Well, the whole time.
9: Exactly. So the point is that it's clearly a valid point for you to bring that up, because where's the consistency? There's no consistency there. But in the same breath, when you think about what we went through as a country, the mask, the lockdown, the 6-foot distancing, you know, the shutdown of restaurants and stuff like that, it drastically impeded. I understand worldwide it was a global pandemic, but here in the United States of America, it definitely compromised severely, I might add, the quality of life of the American people. And he was face of the coronavirus pandemic. And so because that's the reality, it's not like this politician that got some money or did something underhanded and you just want to get him caught or you want to target him. No, in this particular instance, this is a man that we trusted every single word that we said, to the point where if you if you provided any level of dissent whatsoever. Your job was in jeopardy. You could have lost your job. You could have got yourself in trouble. You could have been ostracized because the Democrats were leaning on that to some degree. Let's just keep it a buck and call it what it is. That's what a lot of Democrats were doing at that particular moment in time. And it was problematic. But we trusted this man in a way we would never trust politicians. We trusted this man because of his brilliant record associated with science. And then when you hear about the diaries and you hear about some of the decisions that he was making, had nothing to do with science whatsoever. And then you saw the impact that he was having in California, in the state of New York, in terms of some of the decisions former Mayor de Blasio and obviously some of the elected officials in California had. Then that does give you cause to pause, and you do find yourself craving answers. So again, you're not wrong. You make valid points, Chris. I'm not trying to say that. Mm-hmm. But what I'm saying is, it is legitimate to sit back and look at him, specifically Dr. Fauci, and say, yo, what's up? I would like some answers to these questions. You can get that from him, because the trust we placed in him was profound compared to what we'd ever give a politician.
8: I'm with you. But this was not the first time that he's been for Congress. He's testified on multiple occasions. He's answered these questions multiple times.
9: But let me bring Chris Cuomo here. Chris Cuomo, contrary to what some people, some critics may try to say about you, you're one of the most honest brokers I've ever encountered. I love you like a brother. You know how I feel about you. And I heard you say something I never heard you say before last night watching you. Because when I see something like this, I got to watch my man Chris Cuomo. And Chris Cuomo said, Dr. Fauci did look like he had something to hide. You never said that before.
8: You plead
9: so
8: the fifth?
9: So what I'm saying to you...
8: Because
9: I get you.
8: Anybody who pleads the fifth
9: I'm saying
8: seems like they're trying to hide something.
9: Yeah. You know? That's fair. But what I'm saying is, considering your profound respect for this man, your knowledge of his record, his resume, his history, I know how deep it hits you for that to come from you. And what I'm saying is, even though you'd say that about anybody pleading the fifth, go watch yourself talking about somebody pleading the fifth and then re-air how you looked last night when you said it about Fauci. He's different. And it's emblematic of what I said about him just now in terms of how Americans looked at him a few years ago. He was the gospel. He was the face of science. We trusted him. That is not a man we want to see pleading the fifth. Not him. I understand it based on the circumstances and the fact that he had testified over 20 times with Congress, but it's still him and it's science. And by the way, Chris, if he sat up there and said, and Rand Paul, Senator Paul said this morning to me, if he had sat there and said, look, man, I thought this, I made a mistake. It's not an exact science. I messed up. He said, what could we say? We could criticize him, but that's about it. We can't do anything else. What could we say? But that's not what happened.
8: I don't believe your analysis is 100% no surprise. I don't believe for a second that they would have accepted an apology. I don't believe for a second that they wouldn't twist anything he said to fit into a felony and that they would immediately refer it. Look, I believe they're going to vote him in contempt, which is a stupid thing to do that advances nothing but their own momentary interests.
9: I agree.
8: So I get why Fauci's lawyers made him do that.
9: Well, I do believe it accomplishes something, though. I do think you... Okay,
8: well,
9: let me say this.
8: He's not going to give you... He'll give you the same answers he gave you before, but he's not going to give you new answers.
9: I don't think it amounts to nothing. I don't think it amounts to nothing. Here's why.
8: Go ahead.
9: Because he's Anthony Fauci, and because there's such a direct connection to the Democratic Party, remember, the Democratic Party rode that wave to get Trump out of office because, again, Trump and the economy, things were, according to them, everything was looking a little bit decent. And then the virus, the pandemic arrived. And all of a sudden, everything went haywire and everything went downhill. And they rode that momentum along with getting Trump to be Trump with his antagonistic, belligerent, narcissistic, immature self. And what does he do? He goes out there, he runs his mouth, and he puts himself in the untenable positions that he put himself in and got himself booted out of office in 2020. Legitimately, by the way, he lost the damn election. It wasn't rigged. He lost. But the point is that the Democrats rode that wave. And so when you look at Anthony Fauci now, the bottom line is they don't get to separate themselves from him now. They don't get to pull that off. If there's any suspicion that can be elevated in his direction, that gets attached to the Democratic Party because you utilized him basically to enforce so much upon the American people at that particular moment in time. And folks are not going to forget that come midterm.
8: You're right.
9: They're not going to forget
8: it. You're right. And I'll tell you what, one of my many, many regrets, and I know regrets

0: don't really serve us well, is I told Anthony at the time, I do not like the position they're putting you in. I do not like it. This is political messaging. Tony, you are no politician. But they liked him there. Trump wanted him there because he didn't want to own it. Biden wanted him there because he didn't want to own it. And now Fauci has to own it. Fair. And I've never thought it was fair. And I was always worried we were coming here. I got to jump. Stephen A., man, I love talking to you. I always tell people this. Same when they here. Say, wow, Stephen A., this show's doing this and the SXM and this and the First Take. I say, none of it surprises me. I said, once you spend 5 minutes with the guy, I mean, I think you could do 10 shows a week and every one of them would be number one. You're great. I love you. Thank you for coming.
1: Well, listen, you always help me. I learn from you every day, my brother. I appreciate you. You know that. Thanks a lot, man.
0: All right. I'll talk to you soon. 4 minutes and 30 seconds. So I just gave you the numbers. Okay. 8 in 10. If you're here illegally and you're committing crimes, that should be a priority. We also believe that there should be a decency and a respect for our own laws, that we enforce them the right way. So why would you have a detention center that fails on every level to provide the basic standard of health care? Why would you separate kids, which we all know is a no-no, and then not let them have counsel as a feature of your system? The government claims millions of dollars a week are spent to provide them with proper legal representation. Are they getting it? I have an attorney who's part of the system. She says, I got the answer, and you're not going to like it. I'll like it. Will you? Next.
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0: I can't say it enough. You got to have transparency. It used to be trust, but verify. Now it's the opposite. We've got to verify everything, especially when it comes to government, especially when it comes to law enforcement, especially when it comes to ICE. And you have to have transparency on everything, and then you can decide if there's a measure of trust justified. Okay? Still don't know what happened to Renee Good. Still don't know what happened to Alex Pretty. Still no answers on the body cameras being instituted. And now there are a couple of other things that have to matter. Okay? California's largest ICE facility is run by a private entity that there are members of the administration, remember, that have exposure to investments in the companies that do the detention. Okay? A federal judge had a medical professional go in to assess and gave them 8 different things to look for in California's largest facility because of complaints. And they failed on all 8, putting individuals at serious risk of both immediate and long-term harm. Now, if you say, good, now they won't come here anymore, the conversation's over, all right? And you are not in step with the majority of this country. There's something called the Office of Refugee Settlement within HHS, okay? This is now what I want to discuss. You separate kids and parents, I think you got a problem right away. All right? Now, 60% of the unaccompanied minors that the federal government is, of course, required to provide legal representation for them have shown up in court without a lawyer. How can you be okay with a system that has kids representing themselves? Are you serious? Despite the government claiming they pay $20 million a month for the services to provide them with counsel. So what's going on? And is this the reality? Joining me now is someone who practices in this system, immigration attorney Kathleen Martinez. Thank you for coming back on the show. Appreciate you returning.
27: Thank you, Chris.
0: How do you assess this claim? Is this an aberration that once in a while a kid has to wait for counsel and there's a little bit of a lag because there's so much flow? Or do you believe there is a fundamental injustice going on here?
27: It's worse. It's way worse than you think and than what the news outlets are putting out there, because children, the government is not legally obligated to provide lawyers to children who are undocumented. They do that for criminals, but not undocumented children. Why is it that we cannot provide legal representation to children who come

0: So what does that look like? What judge is going to question a child?
1: Every single judge has been appointed by Trump, which is most of them. That's the problem. All these federal judges that are in federal immigration court have been appointed by Trump. They are military judges. They are not prior immigration lawyers. They are appointed by Trump to get people out of here. Being in removal proceedings is a losing game right now. What child can adequately represent themselves when they don't have a lawyer to help them? They're losing. They can't claim asylum when they're 4 years old. There's children as young as 3 years old. There's a three-year-old child in Arizona who was not awarded a lawyer who had to represent themselves in court and lost. They can't represent themselves. They get deported to the very country that they are seeking safety from.
0: Is there anything going on to change this for the better? Give me a quick button.
1: The federal contract is ending as of July 31st. The federal contract has ended, and now the Acacia Justice Center has given over 20,000. So the Acacia Justice Center has represented over 20,000 unaccompanied minors, and now they can't. And now the federal government owes them about $65 million, and they are refusing to pay them back, allegedly. Now, the biggest problem is now they're wanting to work with the ORR agency, but ORR is a federal agency. And according to Reuters, it has been alleged, and this is really bad, Chris, that the office, that the Acacia Justice Center is, and apparently the ORR is giving information to ICE in regards to the sponsors that are sponsoring these unaccompanied minors. Allegedly, they've given over 460,000 sponsored sensitive information to these family sponsors to ICE. So it's just getting worse. I don't think there's going to be any relief. So the Acacia Justice Center is not going to willingly give this information from the unaccompanied minors' family sponsors because it's just going to get them deported. It's led to over allegedly 12,000 deportations of the very family members who are sponsoring unaccompanied minors here in the United States. They're trying to get them out. They're just trying to deport them, Chris. And the thing about the detention center, it's much worse than what you think. It's so bad. People are not receiving health care. They're dying in these detention centers. They're doing this by design. They want them to self-deport.
0: Counsel, people need to hear it. Thank you for coming here and making your witness of what you see in your practice every day. Thank you, Kathleen Martinez.
1: Thank you.
0: All right. 4 minutes and 15 seconds. Look, the two most important words in our system are due process. You know they're doing everything they can to cheat it. And you can say, yeah, but they're here illegally. That doesn't change what we're supposed to be about, okay? Or it shouldn't. Now, due process. Nolan Wells, the Mississippi team. But due process works for everybody, all right? Social media is an absolute shit show. You know this, and I do. But there are so many people savaging the family. The Wells family has gotten death threats. Guess what? His friends, okay, are being targeted and demonized. One of them, who was on Horn Island when Nolan died, is fighting back. And his lawyer joins me next.
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7: The White House puts veterans in the driver's seat. I'm Blake Berman, host of The Hill on News Nation. President Trump announcing the Freedom Haulers Initiative, which aims to expand employment opportunities for veterans by making it easier for them to obtain commercial trucking licenses after their service.
8: Any American who has driven a heavy truck for our military will automatically be eligible for a commercial driver's license, and it's good-paying jobs, too.
7: As part of the push, the White House says the Department of Veterans Affairs will pay for truck driving school for veterans. The program

comes as the Trump administration continues to crack down on truckers who are not legally in the United States, as well as those who do not speak English. The trucking industry has been struggling to find enough drivers, the American Trucking Association recently putting the shortage at around 80,000 drivers. I'm Blake Berman, and this is the News Nation Political Minute.

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19: 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Please subscribe. I'm taking you through these stories to kind of attack the narratives and show what due process really should be about in these situations. Nolan Wells, the mysterious death of the black teen in Mississippi. The state, the reporting is that the autopsy has been completed. It has been transmitted to the sheriff's office. They have not made it public. They better make it public as soon as possible. Is the toxicology done? No. Why? It takes longer. But whatever information they have, they better put out. The family has not been informed yet. Okay? So why? Because transparency gives you a chance at having some kind of trust. But this story isn't just about due process. It's not just about the truth. It is an ugly manifestation of rage bait and enragement on social media. And the family has been treated terribly. The friends of this kid and their families have been treated terribly. And now someone is fighting back against these people who get paid per click to create outrage. 21-year-old Bart

0: Edmiston, okay, junior. He played football with Nolan in high school. He was on Horn Island on July 4th. That's where we believe Nolan died. He was even someone who helped the group of friends who left on the boat that Nolan came on. They say he did not come with them, and there is reporting to substantiate that. And he helped them because they had problems with their boat when they were leaving, and they called CETO and all that other stuff. He's now being accused online of being involved in Nolan's death, and he is getting death threats. His family is going to sue the people making those suggestions because they say it is an outright lie. And his lawyer, Russ Latino, joins me now. Russ, did I say your last name right?
1: You did.
0: All right, good. So the main part of this is somebody released a supposedly sweetened audio of the CETO call that alleges to have a background conversation that includes the name Bart. And that was a huge triggering event. What can you tell us about the legitimacy of Bart's role in any conversation on that boat having anything to do with Nolan Wells?
1: Well, first, I'll tell you, thank you for your commitment to due process and talking about due process in respect to this story. I think there are really two tragedies here. I mean, the first tragedy is obviously that a young man lost his life who had a promising future, who was loved by everybody. I think the Edmiston family and lots of people in Ocean Springs are grieving for Nolan Wells and want his family to get the answers that they deserve. I think the second part of the tragedy, though, really is how America responds to these stories. And people have gone from a commitment to the presumption of innocence, to the rule of law, to the due process that you mentioned, to emotional tribalism and, candidly, a form of game playing because social media feeds into this. You know, when you and I were boys, Chris, we played the game Clue, and we got to guess who was responsible for the dastardly deed and how they did it and where they did it. That's not real life, or at least it shouldn't be, but that is what is happening on social media. There is no evidence to date that foul play led to the death of Nolan Wells, but there are an awful lot of people that are assuming that the people who love Nolan, that considered him their friends, are culpable in his death.
0: So, counsel, that recording that is out there, is there any legitimacy to it from your client's perspective?
1: Well, I think there are two recordings, so let's be very clear. There is the original recording that DMR released, and then
0: you know
1: there
0: what?
1: Is...
0: Russ, this explanation matters. I'm going to get timed out for a commercial. Stay with me. We'll finish it on the other side of the commercial, okay?
1: Okay.
0: Thank you.
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21: There's a real responsibility that comes with covering the White House. And here at News Nation, that responsibility is met with factual reporting day in and day out.
22: She had a lot of questions.
21: I do. I do have a lot of questions, and that's because our viewers expect answers.
23: So who's in power right now?
21: News for All Americans means speaking to every American on every side of the political aisle, showing all sides of the stories and answering the questions that they have.
0: Okay. I'm with Bart Edmiston Jr.'s lawyer, Russ Latino. There are two issues that are dogging this kid right now. The first one is an alleged enhanced audio of the CETO call that purports to have a background conversation that is suggested sounds like people explaining the murder of Nolan. What is the legitimacy of the audio? The word Bart is in there, and I know real people with real platforms are pointing the finger at your client.
1: Yeah, so we don't see any legitimacy in a doctored transcript or a doctored audio that comes with a transcript, which is a nice psychological sort of game that people play with garbled audio. I'll tell you this. My client's role was to help drain water off of a boat that reported it being in distress. There were 20-plus people separated between those two boats. All of them saw what he did. All of them saw what did and didn't happen. There were two credible witnesses, at least, that saw Nolan Wells on Horn Island an hour and a half after those two boats left. And my client cooperated with the authorities from the very beginning, never required a warrant, allowed for the inspection of his boat, his GPS, his phone, gave list of witnesses, and answered every question that was asked. I think there are going to be a lot of people with egg on their face when the full investigative file comes out on this. I think the other part of this is very simple. You do not get to say someone committed first-degree murder if you do not have evidence to support your claim that they committed first-degree murder. That is defamation per se. It is illegal. It flies in the face of the due process that you were talking about earlier in our conversation. Right. And the end result of that irresponsibility are death threats being made to my client, people stopping in front of his house and then taking off when they're being confronted. They are in legitimate fear for their safety because there's some people online who think it's fun to play Clue with other people's lives.
0: Hmm. And the idea that he had a relationship with anybody that was relevant in Nolan's situation, people took pictures offline from them in high school, that also is out of context, you say?
1: Well, the picture that people showed offline with the young lady, that wasn't even the young lady they claimed it was. They just made something up to create motive.
0: Right.
1: I know exactly who the young lady in the photo was. So yeah, people are just fabricating things wildly. Hmm. And the consequence of that is that you've got people who are in legitimate fear for their lives. Our viewpoint is not, you know, we can't stop the entire internet. But I think we believe that we can do enough to convince people that there are some potentially real consequences if you lie and it puts people in danger.
0: I'm here for it. It's why I started the podcast. Is I want to attack narratives that are just there for clicks because they cause casualties. Counsel, good luck going forward. I'm here for it. Take care.
1: Thank you, sir.
0: And thank you to Leland Vittert, who gave me a couple of minutes so you could have that conversation. It is very important that people hear what's going on.
2: For sure. Chris, great show. Friends, welcome to the program. Start with our Why It Matters segment tonight. For a brief minute today, John Cornyn and Tom Tillis, both outgoing Republican senators and fair to say Trump antagonists, were the hero of the resistance. Two members of the so-called YOLO. For those not familiar with the term, like my parents who are watching, YOLO stands for you only live once. You only live once, buy that new purse. You only live once, go on that trip. You only live once, go ahead and try to oppose Trump's attorney general nomination. And that's what they did. They tried to oppose Todd Blanche, and they got plenty of good press for it.
3: They are basically sort of the YOLO caucus at this point. They don't owe Donald Trump anything.
22: At the end of the day, they've decided to take this stand and say enough is enough.
23: Because both men have talked about the principles behind this. They don't want taxpayer money used to compensate victims, the perceived victims or allies. And they're uncomfortable about the IRS settlement.
24: John Cornyn making the case for that in the United States of America, we have no kings.
2: Despite Trump's dropping approval numbers all the way down to 32% in the latest Quinnipiac poll, he pulled his own YOLO on the YOLO senators, bet on himself, and said he would pull the nomination and wait till after the midterms. And yeah, it was a gamble. Democrats could take the Senate. Ken Paxton, his pick to replace Cornyn, trails James Tallarico by 5 points down in Texas. But late this afternoon, the senators met with Todd Blanche and are reportedly close to making a deal. In fact, there may be a vote next week. As my buddy Tony Katz likes to say, rule number one of Trump, Trump always wins. Like that, don't like that. When it comes to Republicans, he always wins. He still unquestionably controls the Republican Party. Nobody is close. And the resistance media will always find new heroes. It will always work out the same way for them. Just ask Liz Cheney and Adam Kinzinger. Former Trump campaign senior advisor Steve Cortez, former White House official under President George W. Bush, Ashley Davis, is here on set. Ashley, start with you ladies first. It seems like there's always this hope, even among some normie Republicans, if there's still such a thing, that this is going to be the moment that somebody's going to stand up to Trump and bring him to heel. It never works.
25: No, and listen, on this, in this instance with Blanche, actually, he has the power right now because he can pull the nomination and he can make it an acting director and then he can put him back up. I mean, he has that power.
2: So why try?
25: Because they were trying to make a point. And listen, Cornyn would not have done this 3 months ago. Tillis was actually more of someone that would stand up to him over the, but Cornyn never would have. And they have this small amount of power that they want to make sure that they can get done what they feel is right. Obviously, and yes, exactly what you said. From what I understand, there's a deal that's been cut and there's going to be a hearing and a vote on Tuesday. So, I mean, it lasted for not even 24 hours.
2: Right. Steve, this goes to what Democrats have and what non-Trump Republicans have to fight with. This was Simone Sanders on MS Now just a little while ago.
26: The Trump Justice Department is in full chaos mode as Republican resistance grows to confirming Todd Blanche as Trump's attorney general. Now, the Senate skipped town tonight without holding a vote in the Judiciary Committee to advance Blanche's nomination. That means, at this point, he's still in committee, so he's not going to the floor, and this delays any movement until it

0: least next week.
1: Does it really matter at this point?
2: You know, no, it really doesn't matter. But John Cornyn, by the way, just 3 months ago was literally trying to name an interstate in his state after Donald Trump. Okay, so think of the lack of courage, the lack of consistency from this guy. It's not a profile in courage. It's an exercise, unfortunately, in complete cowardice. He now explains in this stupid YOLO excuse that he now has the freedom to act on principle. Well, why wasn't he acting, if these are his principles, why wasn't he acting on them all along? I would argue that he doesn't, in fact, have principles, which is why the voters of Texas punted him out of the U.S. Senate, the first incumbent to ever lose a primary for the Senate from Texas. And he lost not by a little bit, Leland, but by almost 30 points.
1: Steve, not having principles seems to sort of be a prerequisite for showing up in Washington. That kind of is the way things are here. But this is an interesting point. Trump approval rating 32%, and yet he still has an enormous sway over the Republican Party. He controls it. And Steve, you have made the point over and over again that it is about the economy going forward. Mortgage rates now have ticked up to the highest in months. Inflation numbers out today. Prices are still high. You are an old bond trader. The U.S. Treasury is now paying the highest rates in, I think, 17 or 18 years. You don't worry in the next 100 days that a lot can go wrong for Donald Trump and Republicans?
2: Are you kidding? As a campaign guy, all I do is worry right now because of exactly those numbers you're talking about, Leland. And as a former bond trader before my campaign life, the fact that we are now at almost two decade highs, as you point out, in long bond yields because of the profligacy of Washington, D.C., of both parties, unfortunately, a complete failure, particularly since the COVID panic, and now added to that already very problematic debt, an extremely expensive war of choice that is extremely unpopular from a movement that has promised America first and has promised an America first foreign policy of realism and restraint. Am I worried? Yes, I am beyond worried. Now, I will tell you this, though. Thankfully, we are blessed with horrific opponents. So in a lot of races...
1: Yeah, we'll get to that in the next segment. We'll get to that in the next segment. But actually, we're in this weird place in Washington where Donald Trump still has enormous control over the Republican Party and yet seems stronger or weaker than ever with the middle of the country.
3: Maybe. I don't know if we actually know how strong he is because of what Chris said of the horrible candidates, but also $300 million is a big deal. And that's what Donald Trump's sitting on and hasn't spent any of it and will start spending it in September. What I want to see, and I've already started hearing, who's showing up at the mini convention in September. You have a lot of the senators on the Republican side, and you have a lot of most of the House members will all be there. And that, to me, shows how much strength he still has.
1: The last part, Steve, in terms of strength is when it comes to the Save America Act, and that is the sweeping voting restrictions or reforms, whatever you want to call them, that Trump wants to put in place before the midterms, doesn't have the votes in the Senate, doesn't have the votes to break the filibuster. Here he is talking about that.
4: The Senate is a place that you send things when you want them to die. We can't do this, and we're not going to take this any longer. We're not going to take it. You know, I'm trying to be nice, trying to be really nice.
5: His patience is running out. He wants to see as much of the Save America passed as possible by the August recess. The House did its job. The Senate needs to do its job, too.
4: They should get the Save America. How simple can it be? Voter identification, proof of citizenship. We should have unanimous Republican support. And if we don't, people should look at those Republicans.
1: Steve, he's going into an election year. Conceivably, he is going to have to go out and stump and try and turn out the vote in at least some places, maybe in Michigan for Mike Rogers, maybe in Ohio, where the Republican is having a tough time, both states that he won. Can he afford to spend so much political capital on something that is not going to happen?
2: Well, I think he can for this reason, Leland, because it's very popular with the people. So in other words, even if it's not going to happen, and I don't think it is going to happen, right? Those departing GOP senators would rather throw a temper tantrum than do something principled for the American people. So I don't think it happens. But even trying, I think, looks good to the American people. So for that reason, I think there's political expediency in continuing to push for voter integrity. That's very, very powerful for the country and very popular, particularly with our base.
1: Yeah, Ashley, the flip side to this, and Trump

0: be getting help from an odd place, which is Spain. New video that's come out over the past 12 hours of mass migration of Moroccan illegal immigrants showing up into Spain and forcing their way in. There's now reports that there's thousands more flooding in overnight as well. Italy now talking about pulling away the right of travel for anyone from Spain to Italy because of this without a passport. Can Trump refocus the midterms back to the idea of chaos and immigration because of this?
1: I actually think that he has done a really good job, and I'm very conservative about our border and immigration, and I think he has done everything possible to shut our borders. Everything's down, obviously, crime because of this, the drug imports because of this, and every illegal immigrant that was crossing our country under Biden. However, because it is so good, people aren't running on that anymore. However, what happened in New Jersey, which we've all been talking about the last week, where you had illegal immigrants being registered and then voting, that's the issue. Our voting system needs to be redone. However, Save America Act did pass, it's not going to affect this election anyway, and no one's talking about that. So this is this huge...
0: We don't ever allow facts to get in the way of a good story, okay? Only on this program, the West of Washington does not. Steve, I'm giving you the last word on this. Ashley makes a very good point. That video brought back so many parallels to what we saw under the Biden administration, but somehow this White House has allowed the immigration debate not only now no longer to be a net positive for Republicans, but almost because of some of the issues with ICE to become a net negative.
2: Yeah. So, for example, what can you do between now and Election Day? Well, I think several trips to the border showing a calm, orderly, law and order border between the U.S. and Mexico would be very smart right now. But let's remember, some of the scenes from Del Rio, Texas, a few years ago looked a lot like what we're seeing right there in Morocco and Spain. So the more we can push that message to the American people that this was the existential question of the 2024 election, Trump delivered on this foundational promise. It has made our country safer in every single way, from a national security perspective, street safety, better off economically. So the more we can push that case, it is clearly the best sales pitch for Republicans and for Trump.
0: All right. Ashley, Steve, thank you both very much. As promised, the next segment, Democratic Socialists keep winning the battles of American politics. Why that means Democrats will lose the war this November.
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19: NC is supposed to be a public trust. Trump has turned it into the single most profitable scam of his... Please sit down. Please sit down.
20: In fact, the genocide to their hills for years on end. How dare you talk about corruption? How dare you talk about corruption?
19: Thank you for your diatribe. Now, let's continue. Let's continue and let the people didn't come to hear you.
0: An anti-Israel heckler took on Chuck Schumer today. The heckler isn't some right-wing loon. He's an anti-Israel lefty. That video might be the best metaphor for the state of Democratic politics today. The shouts of an activist class now drowned out the money of the donor establishment Chuck Schumer class. The only difference in the real world is it's the activist class throwing the establishment out of the room on their rear ends. Nowhere is that more evident than the state of Michigan. The primary is less than a week away. Talk about Chuck Schumer. Super PAC money is flooding in and try to save the centrist Haley Stevens, Schumer's hand-picked candidate. Stevens is running against Abdul El-Sayed, a Hamas enthusiast. APAC alone spent more than $30 million. Six other super PACs with undisclosed donors have given about $29 million. Schumer even got another moderate candidate to drop out, and it is not working. New polling shows El-Sayed with a double-digit lead, in fact, almost 15 points. If that poll is accurate with less than a week to go, it is an insurmountable lead. All the super PAC money in the world cannot change that. That is the activist class. Which is too bad for any Democrat that actually wants to win the Senate seat in Michigan. Haley Stevens is the only one with a chance of winning in November. In head-to-head matchups against the Republican nominee, a guy by the name of Mike Rogers, Haley Stevens is about even. El-Sayed loses by 10 points. Dan Turrentine, former Democratic advisor, Nina Turner, former co-chair of the Bernie Sanders 2020 campaign. Sanders has endorsed El-Sayed. Nina, start with you. Is winning the battle worth losing the war?
1: Leland, there's no guarantee. What do you mean losing the war? I mean, at one point, people would say that Dr. El-Sayed did not have a fighting chance in this primary. And look, now he does. There's a long time between now and November, and there is enough time for him to make up that gap, as you and I know, and Dad knows.
0: Come on.
1: Those are only snapshots in time.

0: What are you saying? So the voters, if the voters choose Dr. El Saeed over Stevens, that's what their choice is. And then he will duke it out with the Republican going into November. So why are you saying that they're going to win the battle but lose the war?
1: I'm saying it for the same reason that Raphael Warnock won over Herschel Walker. I'm saying the same reason that Don Mastriano got waxed in Pennsylvania, as did Dr. Oz, because you pick terrible candidates, you pick candidates way out of sync with the center of America or the center of a purple state, they get beat. It's just what happens.
0: What makes him wrong? If people want universal health care because number one reason why people file bankruptcies is medical debt, then so be it. He is running on a populist platform that the voters are responding to. That's happening
1: in
0: Michigan.
1: Well, hold on. Then that's the question. That's the question, Dan. Is it voters responding or is it overeducated, malcontent, downwardly mobile baristas who want to be angry and cosplay Che Guevara?
2: Well, I think it might be a little bit of both. You don't cross 50% with just, you know, Ann Arbor and East Lansing here where the two big universities are. But I think this is the big question. I think if you know, to Nina's point, if this is about healthcare, like maybe. But the problem he's going to have is he has a lot of other things like abolishing ICE and statements that he has tried to kind of run away from about defunding the police that he said in 2020. There's a big target list. And I think that is what gives so many people, you know, real concern. But Nina makes a great point. Just like Zohran Mamdani was at, you know, 1% in New York and kind of stormed ahead. Obviously, this is the big question, Leland. It's a swing state. People are very nervous. You don't see someone like John Ossoff or Roy Cooper, North Carolina, trying to run on a similar platform. There's a lot of worry that this may not sell in Michigan, but we may be soon about to find out.
1: Well, and AOC, among others, are lining up with Al-Sayed. Take a listen.
3: Dr. Abdul El-Sayed and I may come from different places, but we're forged from the same fight.
4: For money out of politics, money in your pocket, and Medicare.
3: For all. That's the part they can't stand. That's why billionaires are spending millions to bury Abdul and this movement.
4: For all, because wherever you live, however you pray, whoever you vote for, I'm going to fight for you.
3: And we only win
4: when all of us win.
1: The irony of a woman who says she fights for women's rights lining up behind Abdul El-Sayed is pretty rich. But that part aside, Nina, there is an important point here. The $60 million that is being spent against Abdul El-Sayed and for Haley Stevens, doesn't that just end up helping out Mike Rogers in the end?
0: No. And let me tell you something. They need all that money to try to stop this medical doctor from winning.
1: No, he's never practiced medicine, but okay. Him a doctor. He's never practiced medicine.
0: Leland, if this is what is going to take, I mean, aren't you outraged about the amount of money that is being mounted against this man? Are you in support of this kind of money?
1: Am I outraged about money and politics?
0: Too much.
1: No.
0: It's too much. People get to buy elections.
1: Oh, come on.
0: This happens. No. So,
1: Dan, this is what I don't understand.
2: Here's the thing. In a general election, he's probably going to face $100 million from the Trump machine. So, yeah, we can all hate money, but it's definitely coming.
1: Dan, I don't see anybody complaining about all the money Tallarico is raising in Texas. The New York Times is doing stories salivating about it. This is stupid.
0: I'm against PAC money and dark money in politics. I mean, if I had my way, it would not be this obscene. This is an obscene amount of money.
1: That's like being against...
2: But here's the thing. He's not going to win the general election talking about getting money out of politics. Because if you ask the average voter what's most important to them... Yeah, right now it's affordability, it's inflation, it's their life. I actually think the Israel issue, which is where a lot of this money is coming from, may actually not be a loser for him in the general. But
1: this isn't the only place this is happening. Okay,
2: yep.
1: Francesca Hong, a failed restaurant owner turned socialist, is going to be the nominee for the Wisconsin governor's race. Same thing happens with her running against a completely vanilla Republican. She loses. And Nina, I'll come back to you. If the Democrats nominate in two swing states two socialists who end up losing, what does that mean for this?
0: Leland,
1: you call it a movement.
0: Leland, was Secretary of State Hillary Clinton a vanilla candidate? I distinctly remember her losing to President Donald J. Trump. He's on his second tour of duty. So the nerve of neoliberals and moderates to try to thumb their nose at people who are either Democratic Socialists or running on a populist platform is really, really
1: rich. Do so at your own peril. I think
2: well,
1: you're right.
2: Well, I will say this.
0: It's really rich.
2: Al-Sayed has run away from the socialist label and made a real point recently of saying, I am not a socialist. I think
0: he
2: knows
0: that.
2: Yeah, exactly. And right. I think, yeah, we'll see.
0: What difference does it make? You know what? The bottom line is, it doesn't matter how we feel about this.
1: The Ayatollah
0: get the final say.
1: The Ayatollah back in the 70s said he was a progressive populist as well. But we've been talking about this, and as we've been telling you, right, the Israel issue that you pointed out is not just a fault line inside the Democratic Party. It's the new fault line in American politics. It's playing out in Michigan. Not going to end there. Politico piece, Tuesday's primary, speaking about Michigan, represent a fork in the road moment, a unique litmus test for pro-Israel Democrats in a purple state that is poised to have an outsized role in selecting the party's next presidential nominee, eventually the next occupant of the White House. That's because Michigan has moved up in the primary schedule. However, Nina, Democrats have chosen South Carolina to be first in the primary schedule. That's a heavily African-American vote. That is not a socialist vote. That is something that is not the progressive DSA activist vote. We know African-Americans actually don't break for Al-Sayed. They break against him. Is the Democratic Party trying to take away the power of the activists by giving South Carolina the first in the country primary?
0: Well, I tell you what they're trying to do, because as you know, I was a national co-chair for Senator Bernie Sanders. Yeah. I was with him in 16. I was with him in 2020. And one of the reasons why they put South Carolina first was to stop him and to pump up President Joseph R. Biden. That's why they did it. They're not putting South Carolina first because they care about what African-American voters have to say or whether or not it's a measure of what a real swing state could be. If they wanted to do that, then they would put a state like Georgia up front. So they're trying to skew it from the beginning. And Leland, why are we making this about democratic socialism? Why aren't we making this about the pain points of the American people, where they're showing state after state after state that they are gravitating towards a candidate that is talking about a platform that puts them and their families first? I think this is what this is about more than anything. I recall President Donald J. Trump running as a populist. Now, he didn't run as a DSA person by any stretch of imagination. But
1: yeah, there was the Bernie Trump
0: didn't he have a
1: voter in 2016. But this goes to an important point, Dan. It seems as though the Democratic Party and the cabal that runs it, whether you like them or not, agree with them or not, that's where the money in the donor class is. They have decided that they are going to try to do everything they can to, in the presidential race, lower the effectiveness of the DSA activists.
2: Oh, absolutely. It's one of the reasons that Nevada didn't go first. Nina knows this. Bernie Sanders won it in 2020, and they were worried about if it went first, that it might cause a problem. Look, one of the reasons they backloaded with Michigan and Virginia was South Carolina usually was kind of what was the decider, right? Whoever won Iowa, whoever won New Hampshire, if you look at the last two presidential elections, did not go on to win the nomination. So South Carolina was what decided it. They now put what they thought were two moderate states. If Abdul Al-Sayed wins in Michigan, he will end up being a kingmaker in 2028 in that state.
1: Okay, so we put up the list. We'll Harris, see. Newsom, Ocasio-Cortez, Warnock, Ossoff, Mark Kelly as the contenders. I think there's a much broader
0: Congressman
1: list.
0: Congressman Ro Khanna should be on that list.
1: I'll save my thoughts on that. But I will ask you, Nina, who does South Carolina, who does what we're seeing right now in these primaries favor on that list?
0: None of the above yet. I mean, they got to earn the vote. I'll be in South Carolina next week speaking at an NAACP dinner. Any of those people got to win the vote, so I can't predict who may win them
1: why
0: over.
1: Why do we keep seeing AOC in Michigan ads then?
0: Well, listen, everybody knows she's trying to set up just in case. I mean, anybody that's thinking about it would certainly be in those Michigan ads. There's no doubt about that. But ultimately,
1: but that's who Al-Sayed wants in the ads. He can have anybody he wants, right?
2: Well, that's it.
0: So he got Congresswoman Ocasio-Cortez. Does that rub you the wrong way, Leland? I'm trying to understand.
2: Here's the thing. Kamala Harris is going to start as the front runner. That's not my opinion. That's polling averages, which show that she's at about 65% with Black voters. Fair enough. But she's going to start there. But Leland, here's the thing to your point. AOC, I said this earlier, is not being asked to go to Georgia for John Ossoff. She's not being asked to go for Roy Cooper in North Carolina, Sherrod Brown in Ohio. They're not asking her in the Arizona governor's race or in the Nevada governor's race. There's a reason for that. There's a reason they put those states where they did.
1: And there's a reason. And there's a reason AOC is out front, because that's where the party energy. And I think, Nina, you made a great point. Back to where the energy was in 2016. The energy was with Donald Trump.
0: Dan, as you know. I mean, Senator Sanders won Michigan in that primary, as
2: yes,
0: we know.
2: Yes, he did.
0: So we're not that far from that.
1: Nina, both of you guys stay close, because this is the debate through November and then starting all the 2028. We'll talk to you guys soon. Thank you. Iran's attack against U.S. bases in the Middle East failed miserably. Their new plans to attack America at home might be working better.
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1: All right, breaking tonight, the U.S. is, in their words, ramping up airstrikes on Iran, vowing to further degrade, another Pentagon word, Tehran's offensive capabilities. We can't, in fairness, call these strikes insignificant. That would be an insult to the brave men and women of our armed forces, risking everything to carry them out. They're following orders, what the Pentagon tells them to target. But it's clear by now the Iranian regime likes this war. It's obvious they are religious fanatics. It is very hard to bomb jihadists into submission. Today, we learn the Iranians want to escalate the war from the Middle East to here at home. Wired is reporting a leaked memo ties cyber attacks on Minnesota water utilities to Iran. A communication obtained by Wired on Thursday and sent to members of the Water Information Sharing and Analysis Center, an industry group for water utilities to share cybersecurity information, links to Iran a series of cyber attacks that targeted dozens of Minnesota water and wastewater utilities. In other words, the Iranians are trying to either turn off the water or potentially try to poison people all over America. With us now, retired U.S. Navy SEAL, former CENTCOM Deputy Commander, Vice Admiral Robert Harward. Admiral, good to see you. As you're watching what the Pentagon is targeting, what the Commander-in-Chief is ordering them to, is it enough to change the calculus of the Iranians who not only are attacking our bases in the Middle East, now want to attack us at home?
20: Well, I think you're seeing the calculus change already external to Iran as much as internal. And don't forget these cyber attacks. They've been doing that for years. They went after our banks and stuff. But look at what's happening outside. You have Lebanon signing an agreement with Israel to disarm Hezbollah. You have Hamas agreeing with Israel to disarm and disband. You're watching people agree to go into the fight. Saudis doing strike. So the political support, and the same thing with the Houthis. You got people signing on to go after the Houthis because of their attacks. So external to Iran, you're seeing the calculus change dramatically. And while the strikes have effect of going after and eradicating missiles and drones, the economic pressure continues to build. And that's what's really devastating the country and will bring the people out of their homes. As you saw with the executions of Isfahan this week, they came out to protest. And again, the IRGC responded by shooting them down. So the pressure is changing and the calculus for the government's changing. So they've got to use everything left in their inventory to stay alive.
1: You know, Admiral, I think you make a great point that this is about keeping pressure on the Iranian regime. That takes time and it takes resolve. You've studied the Iranians. These are people who believe they're in a religious war that's gone on for 1,400 years. The suffering of their people, even the deaths of their family, is somehow considered proof of their righteousness in Shia Islam. What is the end goal that the president needs to be looking for? Is it regime change or is it some kind of deal?
20: Well, I think discussions of a deal are counterproductive, actually. It's not a deal. It's capitulation. The government of Iran has to acknowledge that they're going to not have a nuclear weapons program. They've got to stop threatening vessels and ship and the free flow of commerce through the strait. So they have to acknowledge that that's an international waterway.
1: You were You're in agreement with the former Secretary of State from the first Trump administration, Mike Pompeo. Take a listen.
3: Forced capitulation is likely the only outcome that will get.

0: people get jabs, support over landlines. We can shut that down. So I would shut that down right off the bat. And then finally use the military strikes in support of those objectives. And where possible, where you see the people revolting, provide them support. So that's how we drive this, to really drive change internal to Iraq, because ultimately that's the long-term objective that gets us peace, stability, and security in the region for decades to come.
1: Yeah, no argument there. And we talked about this a lot in War Notes and other places about how you have to start going after the regime's ability to project force internally, and you've got to go after their supply lines. That's the weapons coming in, say, from Pakistan. The only people better, perhaps, in the U.S. military to do that are the Israelis, who have sat this one out so far. Is it time for President Trump to shall we say, unshackle the Israelis?
0: Well, I would say we have to have all the coalition members we can draw together to leverage all their capacity and capabilities, not just militarily, but with intelligence, financially and politically. And you're seeing that bow wave build, as I just talked about. So, yes, I think coordination and leverage the Israeli capabilities in intelligence, targeting, internal affairs would be part of the broader campaign, combined with all the elements of whole of government. We have Treasury, commerce, the intel community, all that should be synchronized.
1: Takes time and resolve, but you're right in terms of what the playbook would be. Admiral, good to see you, sir. Thank you very much. First wrote about this in War Notes, your chance for an inside look at the show every day, free at warnotes.com. I'll see you on social media at Leland Vittard. You know, Elon Musk, world's first trillionaire? Might be time for him to move over. China is about to corner the market on electric vehicles here in the United States. We expose why the Chinese are willing to give the technology away for free.
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14: The White House puts veterans in the driver's seat. I'm Blake Berman, host of The Hill on News Nation. President Trump announcing the Freedom Haulers Initiative, which aims to expand employment opportunities for veterans. by making it easier for them

0: to obtain commercial trucking licenses after their service.
1: Any American who has driven a heavy truck for our military will automatically be eligible for a commercial driver's license, and it's good paying jobs too.
0: As part of the push, the White House says the Department of Veterans Affairs will pay for truck driving school for veterans. The program comes as the Trump administration continues to crack down on truckers who are not legally in the United States, as well as those who do not speak English. The trucking industry has been struggling to find enough drivers. The American Trucking Association recently putting the shortage at around 80,000 drivers. I'm Blake Berman, and this is the News Nation Political Minute.
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6: That's what we all want.
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0: The Trojan horse is literally the oldest trick in the book. They make movies about it. And now the Chinese are doing it to us with electric cars and robo-taxis. New ads running day and night in Washington, D.C. warn literally about a modern-day Chinese Trojan horse.
1: Congress struck another shady backroom deal. This time, they want to bring over 3,000 Chinese driverless vehicles to America, all to benefit Waymo. China's driverless vehicles will map our neighborhoods, our military bases, and our critical infrastructure. And the Chinese Communist Party will have it all.
0: Joining us now, the author of Plan Red, China's Project to Destroy America, Gordon Chang. Is this part of the project, Gordon?
2: Well, it certainly is. And this is already happening because in Palmdale, in the high desert in California, Edwards Air Force Base, Plant 42, they've got buses that communicate with China. And, you know, engineers and technicians, they're not going to talk about classified information on a bus, but they might talk about their girlfriend or their medical problems. And that gives China blackmail information. So, yeah, this is already happening. And we've got to make sure that we don't have these rolling spy machines, as they're called, come into our country. And by the way, the Canadians are allowing them in, 49,000 this year. And we should not let them drive into the United States.
0: So the buses that roll around Air Force, around the town, around Edwards Air Force Base, they have free Wi-Fi as well. Amazing how that happens. I couldn't imagine why they're giving free Wi-Fi to engineers who may be going to work on America's most secret aviation products. But this is also sort of second, you know, the second tier, right? A bill to crack down on Chinese cars could shut down Mercedes-Benz out of American markets. The Connected Vehicle Security Act of 2026 would take restrictions a step further by banning vehicles built by manufacturers that more than 15% owned by China and other adversaries, including German luxury car maker Mercedes-Benz, which has two Chinese shareholders.

0: holders. You make the point that Canada already has 49,000 cars. What is the danger of allowing Chinese-made cars or robo-taxis or whatever it is on the roads in America?
1: Well, first of all, they are mapping our roads, so it gives them even more information. But also, conceivably, they could use these as a weapon of mass destruction. You know, crash into oncoming traffic, drive over a cliff, be disabled. Who knows what the Chinese will be able to do with these? And that's why the Biden administration, to its great credit, issued those rules about China-connected vehicles. But I do believe we need to codify this in legislation, not just an executive order. So it's important for us to do this until we can grapple with these issues. And right now, we're being just overwhelmed by the Chinese regime, and they're just sucking up enormous amounts of data from the United States.
0: Is it fair to call this, in the sense, a Trojan horse, ... There's a reason that they're selling us, or selling Waymo, all of these taxi shells, sort of the frames of the taxis, at a reduced price, and it's not out of friendship?
1: Trojan horse, I think, is the perfect analogy. And, you know, this is not
0: who's going to be cars. Who's for this, Gordon? That's my question. Like, who's doing their bidding right now?
1: Well, just about everybody on the payroll. And we know that China has dumped enormous amounts of money into the U.S. So, for instance, if you look at the registrations under the Foreign Agents Registration Act, FARA, China in 2025 dumped $100 million into American parties. And we know that a lot more money came in through the networks of Neville Roy Singham, that American tech billionaire who coordinates his activities with the Communist Party's United Front Work Department because he lives and works in Shanghai. There's just so much money that is flooding into this country.
0: Wow. Okay, last question. Is it too late?
1: No, it's never too late. But we've got to make sure we not only stop these cars, but these humanoid robots that China wants to send to us. Now, fortunately, on Tuesday, the Federal Communication issued a rule that will ban that from happening. But these robots, they could end up being saboteurs or soldiers at the flip of a switch in Beijing. And we just need to make sure that doesn't happen.
0: Yeah, I'm also thinking about all the cranes that are used in America's ports. The list goes on and on. Gordon has been talking about this for an awful long time. Finally, people are listening. Gordon, thank you. One thing for tomorrow when we come back.
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22: When I came over, you were in tears.
23: Yeah, I've never been yelled at like that. I mean, I've had people hate on me on the internet, but like, it doesn't really affect me as much because it's just people online. But that just took me by surprise because I thought she was going to be nice, and then she starts like screaming at us and cussing at us.
0: So the person who was screaming at them was a co-owner of the WNBA's Seattle Storm. And was screaming at her. You can see the co-owner right there. For what? The young woman and her friend wore shirts and held signs supporting Indiana Fever Guard. That's another WNBA team. Sophie Cunningham, who came out against transgender athletes in women's sports. No boys and girls sports earlier this week. And you would think that if there was anybody who would be for fairness in women's sports, it would be the owner of a WNBA team. But no, now there's apologies and everything else going on. Lauren is in for Katie tonight. And Lauren, I'm going to surprise you because I'm going to tell you, I really admire the WNBA. Because for the past couple of years, because for the past couple of years, they took the golden opportunity of Caitlin Clark and they could have totally revolutionized the sport. They could have made a ton of money, but no, they were completely dedicated to being woke. And therefore turned it all down and only get in the news when everybody hates them.
24: Well, do you think that's why this story, everyone's obsessed with it all of a sudden? I mean, it's on everybody's mind, this controversy that you're talking about.
0: Yes, because it completely exposes the WNBA for what it is. And that, I think, is the only way now they get any news coverage, which is... It's the first sports league I found that is actually more principled than they are interested in money. So kudos.
24: Okay, I don't know if that's a compliment. Thank you, Leland.
0: Have a great show.
24: Thank you. Hello and welcome to Katie Pavlich tonight. I'm Lauren Wright in for Katie this evening. We begin tonight with a warning and a reminder for America about the realities of open borders. Take a look at Spain right now. Thousands of migrants storming the border between Morocco and the Spanish city of Ceuta. Spain says their border has, quote, totally collapsed, and the Spanish military has been mobilized. That is mostly young military-aged men were seen pouring into the country. It all comes after Spain's Supreme Court ruled that migrants arriving by sea cannot be immediately deported. The scenes from the Spanish-Moroccan border are similar to what occurred at the U.S.-Mexico border under the Biden administration's relaxed enforcement policies, especially in South Texas. Del Rio, for instance, was repeatedly overrun by migrants illegally entering the U.S., just one piece of the border crisis that allowed millions to enter, causing problems that, to this day, the government is still struggling to solve.

0: Under the previous administration, federal officials lost track of some, get this, 300,000 unaccompanied minors inside the U.S. Even today, a new report states that a law firm funded by taxpayers to represent unaccompanied minors in court has forced thousands to appear with no representation, zero. Still, the U.S. must, of course, enforce its borders and immigration laws. So is there a balance that can be struck? And what is it? Joining us now to discuss, senior News Nation immigration correspondent Ali Bradley, who's live at the border there in Del Rio, along with former acting ICE director Jonathan Fahey and Democratic strategist Antoine Seawright. Thank you all for being here. Ali, I'll start with you. What are we learning about this issue with the group that's supposed to be representing these unaccompanied minors? And I can't even believe the numbers. Who's to blame for 60% of these minors appearing with no legal representation at all?
1: Yeah, Lauren, and we're talking about $20 million a month of federal dollars, taxpayer dollars, is being spent to provide these legal resources to these unaccompanied migrant children. And this group that they contracted with is called Acacia Center for Justice, and they are not representing around 60% of these unaccompanied children that show up at court. So that is their contractual obligations. They're supposed to be providing this legal counsel to them, but they're not. And so they do have a bridge contract that ends tomorrow. So HHS right now is saying that they do have contingency plans to help these kids once that does expire, that they will still provide representation because legally they have to. So Acacia right now, Lauren, is saying that the federal government doesn't have right to documentation that the federal government is seeking because they found discrepancies. They said that some of the kids that they were representing weren't even in the country anymore. Some of them had age discrepancies, things like that. So they're trying to get to the bottom of it. But Acacia is basically saying, not so fast. You don't have the rights to get that information. But the federal government is saying, yes, we do. You're under a federal contract. And right now, HHS ORR, the Office of Refugee Resettlement, is saying there's fraud here. There is money being spent, taxpayer dollars being spent fraudulently. They're saying, where did this $20 million a month go? And that is the million-dollar question, because if they weren't showing up for 60% of these kids, what were they doing with that money, Lauren?
0: What a mess. Jonathan, now to you. YouTube influencer and preschool teacher Miss Rachel. I don't know if you have as much exposure to this person as I do with toddlers at home, but she is among those seizing on this issue to say ICE places children in detention centers that, quote, abuses them. What's your response to that narrative that enforcing immigration laws is heartless and fundamentally harmful to children?
2: Well, I think she's entirely wrong. I think enforcing immigration laws not only is good for these children or good for children overall, because we prevent all of this human trafficking that was going on during the Biden administration, as well as, you know, in this country, we need to know where people are and make sure that they're safe. So, you know, this idea that there's in any respect we are enforcing immigration laws in an inhumane way, I think is ludicrous. And what was going on during the Biden administration is what created this. And they were inviting, you know, instances that are, you know, comparable to what was going on in Spain on a daily basis. And that's why we have these problems now. But this idea that you can't enforce immigration law, or an activist always calls it inhumane. And the interesting thing about all of these activists, when you look at it, their solution to everything is let illegals stay in the country. If ICE is abusing this, therefore illegals get to stay, whether it's Delaney Hall, whether it's everything else, the answer is always the same. So I think that goes a lot to their credibility. And, you know, people are treated very well here, better than any other country, but the laws need to be enforced, because the laws need to be enforced for the benefit of the American people. We've far too long had our immigration system has simply been based on benefiting the illegal aliens and also benefiting the Democratic Party, with the American people basically left aside.
0: Yes, Antoine, I want to bring you in on that exact point.
3: I'm glad you all bring me in, because every election cycle, the closer we get to election, I hear from Republicans about the caravan is coming, and these images pop up on conservative network everywhere.
0: Well, that's how Trump got elected, Antoine. You know that better than anybody.
3: Here into the American bloodstream. But let me be very clear. Immigration did not only, Our immigration challenges did not start under President Biden, and they surely as hell have not ended under Donald Trump. That's number one. Number two, there's a reason why the American people have consistently felt upside down, according to every survey I've seen, on the issue of immigration here lately when it comes to Donald Trump, because he's failed on the issue. If you think that ICE arresting children is a good thing for America, then you're sick. If you think people being
0: killed... That's not what we're talking about. We're talking about a completely different issue, which is minors in detention centers, and Democrats are saying they're being abused. It's a very specific claim.
3: All around the issue of immigration. We're talking about immigration as a whole, and we're talking about the challenges that exist within the system. And yes, you just mentioned that somehow or another that children are being treated well in these detention centers, and we see news to the contrary otherwise.
0: Okay, but let's go back to Ali. Ali's the expert on this. It's not just the representation here that's the problem of these minors, Ali. I mean, you've seen this story over years. While crossing the border, these kids face unbelievable circumstances. It's very dangerous. Can you speak more to the risks that they undergo while they're crossing the border, in addition to what happens when they get here?
1: Yeah, and the narrative, Lauren, is always that these kids are sent here before the parents because they want them to have a better life. But what we found through HSI, through investigations where they actually deal with unaccompanied children, they found that oftentimes the parents left the kids behind with cartel members, left them there to eventually be reunited. So you'd find them with Sharpies written on their shirt of their mom or dad's address. You'd find them with note cards, and that was the only way to reconnect them with their parents. But you also found little, you know, a lot of times these young women, they would have birth control pills with them because they were raped on the journey up here. That was very common to see down here. And so they are definitely in bad hands when they're coming across that border as well, because everyone is dealing with the cartel, and the cartel does exploit these children. So we know that a lot of the unaccompanied minors are still missing. We know that there are still around 300,000 that they're looking for. They've only found about 150,000 right now, but Secretary Mark Wayne Mullen said they're still looking for 300,000. So that's the reality right now. They disappeared in the interior. They got linked up with a sponsor that wasn't vetted accurately. A lot of these kids are ending up in some kind of forced labor situation. We saw reports about that where they were working in factories doing slave labor jobs for slave labor wages. And we've seen them also exploited. And on the other side of El Paso, there's actually a pit where there are women and children that have been harvested because organs are being harvested from these individuals as well. So coming into
0: really
1: the country is a dangerous journey. And then once they're here, exactly. And so then once they're linked back up with a sponsor, that abuse doesn't necessarily end because those sponsors weren't being vetted under the Biden administration because they just couldn't. They didn't have the resources to do it, nor were they really willing to. And so now you have the administration trying to go back and figure out where all these people are, Lauren.
0: We're going to have to leave it there. Thank you all for joining us. Ali Bradley, Jonathan Fahey, and Antoine C. Wright. Appreciate it again. Switching gears now, the U.S. and Iran trade more missile strikes after the attempted ambush of U.S. troops in the Middle East. And U.S. intelligence agencies now believe Iran launched a cyber attack on water systems in a major American city. Kelly Meyer joins us live from the White House. Kelly, you just got a statement from the FBI on that cyber attack. Can you tell us a little bit about that?
4: Yeah, so the FBI tells News Nation tonight that officials are aware of recent reports of cyber attacks on those Minnesota water systems. We're told the FBI is, quote, fully engaged to protect critical infrastructure and that they remain well equipped to protect against cyber threats of all varieties, they say. It comes after more than 30 cyber attacks on community water systems in Minnesota in just the last 2 days. The state's IT agency calling it a coordinated cyber attack. And the New York Times is reporting that investigators believe it was probably the work of Iranian hackers, though officials say they have not definitively determined who was responsible for the attack. Also new tonight, the agreement reached to disarm Hamas in Gaza. One U.S. and Board of Peace official telling us tonight on a call that Iran would have liked Hamas not to do the deal. President Trump praising that agreement as historic and says it will pave the way for a new Palestinian government. Meanwhile, still no sign of the retaliation attacks that Iran promised today in response to the heavy wave of U.S. strikes last night. But Iran put a banner on display today.

0: in Tehran, and it shows an image of President Trump with the words, quote, "We will kill you." And no one has claimed responsibility for the U.S.-owned vessel struck in an Egyptian port on Wednesday. But if deliberate, it would be the first time Egypt was directly drawn into this conflict. Lauren.
1: Thank you, Kelly. Yesterday, Katie spoke with Bill O'Reilly about Iran, and he talked about the one thing that might finally bring the regime to its knees. Take a look.
2: I want to ask you about Iran. Of course, we are in month six now. President Trump warning the U.S. is going to, quote, beat the S word out of Iran in response to Tehran's missile attack. I was in a meeting with some Israeli officials this week, and they were saying that there are a number of options on the table, of course, including military force, and that they had this meeting with President Trump at the White House, and that they are considering what they can do together in three different ways: diplomatic, lots of ways to get out the nuclear dust, trying to figure out where the nuclear sites are, where the centrifuges still may be, et cetera. What do you think the president's way forward is, considering Iran is still killing Americans?
3: Well, with all due respect to the Israeli experts, and they're good, I don't care what they think. I don't care.
2: Okay.
3: Because this has reached such a level of pain for the United States and the world, but I'm an American.
2: Right.
3: It's reached such a level that I don't need to consult with anybody. So I said on the No Spin News, my television broadcast tonight, and I'm not second-guessing the Pentagon, and I'm not casting aspersions on anybody. All I'm saying is, if I'm in the Oval Office, this is what I do. I'm a simple man. This is what I do. First, by social media and perhaps by poster or whatever you drop them from planes, you inform the Persians living in Tehran, they got to get out. You got to go.
2: Mm-hmm.
3: You got to leave. Okay? You don't tell when. You don't say why. You don't say anything like that. You got to go. You got to get out of there for your own well-being.
2: Right.
3: That's what I do.
2: Mm-hmm.
3: So that'd make every news thing in the world, and the Persians would get the message. Then, in a very limited time, I mean very limited, I would then start to bomb the infrastructure of the capital city. That means all the warehouses, all the bridges, all the vital roads, all the trucks, everything that provides transportation, everything that the Iranians need to live day by day. Obliterated. They can't live there anymore. I would not drop bombs on civilians. They
2: right.
3: would all be targets. Some civilians would die. Okay? That's why you give them the heads up. It's coming.
2: Mm-hmm.
3: That's what I would do. And if that doesn't bring them to the knees, and if you look at history, that's what the Americans did in Germany, in Japan. We didn't do it in Vietnam. We should have.
2: Yeah.
3: Okay? But that is the way to break them. You have to break them.
2: Yeah, the back and forth is not going well for us, I would say. Yeah,
3: no.
2: you got to make a decision about whether you're going to finish the job.
3: Right.
2: 100%. Getting back to the Senate, I want to ask you about Mitch McConnell. He continues to be very vague about his health. We had this photo that came out of him saying that he's getting better. 3 years ago, you were on Chris Cuomo's show here on News Nation and said McConnell was a, quote, hack who needed to go. Has your view of him changed given his inability to be in Washington?
3: Bad guy. So he and Anthony Fauci should go camping together. But McConnell's a bad guy. And the reason he's a bad guy is because he allowed his ego to run wild. We had a bill called Kate's Law,
2: mm-hmm.
3: and I'm sure you remember it.
2: I do.
3: Where any deportee who comes back to the United States after being deported and commits a felony gets a mandatory 10 years in a federal penitentiary. That would stop that. And that, and I had that up on the factor, on the O'Reilly factor, I don't know, in the middle of the first decade. McConnell killed it. He would not put it up for a standalone vote, despite Ted Cruz and a whole bunch of other people saying, right. You know how many lives that would have saved?
2: A lot. Yeah, a lot. And you know what, Bill? If you can't perform your duties in your full capacity, then it seems like your constituents deserve someone who can be present and able to vote. But we got to run, Bill. I appreciate your time tonight. Thanks so much for coming on the show.
3: Thanks for having me.
2: Bill O'Reilly, thank you.
1: After the break, we have an investigation into cancer clusters. Friend of the show, Kira Davis, is living inside of one and doesn't want to leave. She's here next. But first, Jesse Weber has a preview of his show at 11. Hey, Jesse.
4: Hey, Lauren. All right, let's talk about peptides. They're all over social media. They're all over podcasts. Are they safe? Do they work? Are they sketchy? The FDA is now getting involved. We're bringing in Dr. Anthony Yoon. This guy's got like 8.5 million followers on social media. We'll get to the bottom of it. Jesse Weber Live, 11 p.m. Eastern, tonight on News Nation.
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3: Welcome back to Katie Pavlich Tonight. New Jersey families are searching for answers in the middle of a cancer cluster scare. It's in the town of Keyport along the Jersey Shore. The town's home to a former industrial site, and now the community is seeing an elevated number of cancer cases, including a staggering 28 cases on one single street. The suspected cancer cluster is currently under investigation. Senior investigative correspondent Rich McHugh was on the ground in Keyport and joins us now.
4: Hi, Lauren. So today we got a big update on this story. We've been following the story for months, and this, as we've been reporting, the number of reported cancer cases has grown. Now it's, I believe, over 400. But today we have independent testing we've obtained that was conducted in May and June, and the results are in. And basically, they found in these reports, they say they found the same carcinogens that they found when the state tested there in 2010. But at levels that are above the acceptable state level for New Jersey. They found benzene, they found vinyl chloride, PFAS. So all of this, you know, is an alarming situation. We spoke to some residents about it. They're very concerned. All of this, by the way, mind you, Lauren, this comes a week after another set of independent testing confirmed the presence of dioxins in two different locations, one near the landfill and one at a resident's property. Dioxins are some of the most carcinogenic compounds on the planet. Now, I spoke to Nicole Henn. She's a resident there. Her family has lived in Keyport for generations. I sat down with her because her daughter, 2 years ago, came down with a rare bone cancer and is now in remission of that. I asked her about these results. Take a look.
5: More testing is needed. This does not definitively say there is no pathway, because for me, if there is a pathway, then you have to look at the surrounding footprint.
6: This says there's still carcinogens here.
5: Correct. I know. But the state with their pathway, there's no pathway. Well, how do you know there's no pathway? You haven't tested beyond the site. This is what is so enraging about this. So either they think we're all stupid, or they think we're just going to sit back and say, okay, that's wonderful, let's move along. No, that's not the case. There are many of us in this community that are absolutely not accepting that. It's unacceptable. There are carcinogens in the grounds here. It's in the water. Let's solve it. Let's fix it.
4: Now, I asked New Jersey Department of Environmental Protection about these results, if they would comment. They would not. They have also not released their own test results yet. They say they're going to, but they have not. They referred me to a previous statement of theirs, which basically says, of all the data, they do not see a pathway for human exposure, which obviously you just heard from that resident right there, Nicole Henn. She says they don't buy it for a second, Lauren.
3: Rich McHugh, thank you very much. Well, cancer clusters aren't just a New Jersey issue. Families in one California suburb say they've been sounding the alarm for years, and local officials are still failing to act. Kira Davis is host of The Orange Report, and she lives inside that cluster zone in Ladera Ranch. Kira, thanks for being here. I'm from San Diego. I know exactly where you are. It's a beautiful area going through something very scary. And you told our producers you're not leaving. Why is that?
7: Well, this is our home. We've raised our children here. This is the place that they, the only place that they've ever called home. But more than that, this is a community of wonderful people, close-knit. It's very peaceful. It's sort of one of those last enclaves in America where you can really get that sort of Pleasantville experience. And it's a very special place. And I feel blessed to be here. And to see my neighbors and friends and their families suffering, and we have no answers. And I'm pretty stubborn. I'm a pretty stubborn woman. And so, no, we have no plans to leave. This is our home, and our home should be safe. Even if we weren't here, I would want this home to be safe for our neighbors and for this community. What's happening here, I was just watching the New Jersey report. Wow. You know, this is what we're facing here, too. Sort of no answers. Oh, well, there's a lot of shrugs from all the people in charge. Meanwhile, kids are dying. Pets are dying. It's a dire situation here. We don't have any answers.
3: It does sound like a dire situation. I know you're going through something so difficult. Can you paint that picture a little bit for us? What exactly have you seen with your neighbors and their kids and their pets? All of these people suffering these strange cancers in some cases. Over the years, what have you observed?
7: Yeah, this has been going on for quite some time. I have to admit that I did not know that all of these cases were connected until very recently. But over the last 13 years here in Ladera Ranch, six of our children have come down with a rare form of bone cancer, Ewing sarcoma, and have died from it. And it is so rare that there are only about 200 and some cases a year across the country. So obviously the statistics are off. And as resident, there have been many residents here who have been trying to sound the alarm on this for a decade or more. But just now, I think with social media, people are starting to be really concerned. So when these stories started bubbling up, parents said, you know what, we've got to do something. What is going on here? And the community really rallied. Now, I want to tell you that today I was in one of our Health Watch groups and I was talking about my dog. I said, you know, I know this is weird. I've never really thought about it, but my dog has cancer. She just developed a brain tumor out of nowhere last year and went blind, and she's only 7 or 8, but I thought, well, maybe I have bad luck with dogs. I proceeded to see dozens and dozens of posts underneath mine saying, yes, my dog, my dog, my dog. What are things connecting these cases? The grass, the ground, the water. A lot of these children who have come down with these cancers are athletes. We're wondering if these are the pesticides that are being sprayed in our parks and in our neighborhoods around homes. We have asked the HOA. We're unincorporated here in Ladera Ranch. Yeah. We don't have a governing body. We have an HOA. We've asked the HOA to investigate this, to put a pause at least on the spraying. They have promised to put a 60-day pause, but so far only on a couple of chemicals. So what is happening here is the neighborhood, people who are doing a lot more work than I am. I'm just the mouthpiece. The neighborhood is coming together and they're doing their own research and they're finding some threads between the pesticides, the harsh pesticides and chemicals that we use, and cancer rates. However, we can't get the state or the county or the HOA to confirm these connections and really hit the red alert button. I really think that's what we need to do here. I think everything needs to stop while we figure out what's going on with our kids. And that seems to be impossible. Right now, we are the version of the Spider-Man meme. That's what's going on. Everyone's pointing a finger at you. The county's saying this is a state problem. State is saying this is a county problem. County goes and says, well, look at the Department of Agriculture. HOA needs to get involved. HOA says it's a contractor problem. We are going around and around in circles.
3: And I know you mentioned the pesticides and you have a legal firm investigating those possible environmental exposures. But I want to ask you, Kira, what would it take at this point for you and your neighbors to feel safe? What are the concrete goals you're looking to?
7: We would like a complete halt to the current pesticide program. That's what we would like until we know what's going on. Here's the thing that we discovered, too. We're one of the last suburbs in Southern California to use these particular pesticides. They are harsher chemicals, older Wow. chemicals. Most of the communities have moved to organics. That's all we want. And that should be like that. That shouldn't take anything but a letter, a push of a button. Okay, kids are dying. Pets are dying. We're going to stop. And instead, we keep getting a lot of hems and haws and delays, and everyone's pointing fingers. And we would love for this to stop. We're not saying it is the pesticides, but if there's even a chance it's connected to that, why wouldn't we switch? Why wouldn't we? It should be so easy, and yet it's so.

0: hard.
1: Thank you, Kira Davis, for joining us and for sharing the story with us.
0: Thank you for having me.
1: You got it. Coming up, Brian Koberger is taking back his guilty plea in the murders of four Idaho college students. It's leading everyone to ask why. News Nation producer Allison Weiner has a theory, and she's here next.
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1: When Brian Koberger, the man who pleaded guilty to killing four University of Idaho students, filed a petition to reopen his case, everyone was a little bit confused. Why, after a year into his life sentence, was he contesting his plea agreement? Well, Koberger claimed it was due to bad counsel and false promises, but could there be more to it than that? In the book Broken Plea, author Christopher Whitcomb argues that there was a hair found in one of the victim's hands that did not match Koberger's. Investigators only ruled out Koberger. They did not find out who the hair belonged to, raising questions that maybe someone else was involved. Did Koberger read Whitcomb's book and think he found a loophole? Joining me now is News Nation senior producer and author of Murder and the Media, Allison Weiner. Allison, you believe that Brian Koberger read this book, Christopher Whitcomb's book, and a big reason why he filed this petition for post-conviction relief is the book. Is that right?
2: Well, I think there's a lot in the book that actually alludes to different evidence, but most importantly, different evidence that's slowly being uncovered. And Koberger says that to the New York Times in an interview that there were unanswered questions seemed to multiply with each piece of discovery that is, unsealed. So he was referring to, most likely, hair that was found in Ethan Chapin's hand. That hair was discussed, and the fact that the DNA on that hair did not match Koberger, he was excluded, is something that the defense expert, Mr. Turby, has said is something that should have been told to Mr. Koberger. And so I'm thinking that a lot of what is in Broken Plea is a lot of the arguments that we see in the Koberger documents, in his own motion that he filed himself before he was just appointed counsel, public defender in this case for his appeal.
1: Okay.
2: So yes, I do think that there's a connection there. I think it has to do with the defense expert, and I also think it has to do with Broken Plea. Koberger also refers to Broken Plea in his statement that his justice, everything was, that his plea was based on faulty premises, were never challenged at trial, and circumnavigated by a broken plea. He even refers to the title of the book.
1: It seems
2: official
1: very important.
2: Statement, right?
1: Right, right. Okay, so... Yeah. Check me on this and walk with me through it. The hair that's mentioned in the book and in Koberger's petition was not a match for Koberger, never tested against anyone else. And so do you think investigators didn't pursue it because there was enough evidence to convict without it?
2: You know, I'm not going to go down that road because I don't know how true any of these allegations are.
1: Okay.
2: I just know that there was hair found in his hand, that it was light to dark. There was light and dark brown hair. And, you know, you have to take all of this with a grain of salt. We have a book author. We have a defense expert that's been speaking out who was actually sent a cease and desist letter by the defense claiming that he'd broken the confidentiality portion of his contract with them. So I there's a lot of stuff going on behind the scenes. All I could say is it doesn't seem to be a highly original argument made by Koberger based on what we've heard from this defense expert and based on what is in Broken Plea and based on the fact that he even refers to Broken Plea in his statement and to contents of Broken Plea in his interview with the New York Times. So I think there's a lot of evidence there that, he didn't come up with it on his own is what I'm saying.
1: I want to switch to a different story that I know you've followed extraordinarily closely, and we've been following all of us here at News Nation, the Ohio House of Horrors. Gary Siders Jr., that's, you know, the father of the 16 children found in deplorable conditions inside this home, filed a request to have a psychiatric competency evaluation. So that's to see if he's mentally competent to stand trial, and his mother already was approved for the same evaluation. Do you think he'll get it too? And I'll just sidebar that I cannot believe you follow these stories with such detail. It's so disturbing. I can barely even consume all the new information that comes out every day.
2: I've covered a lot of horrible stories.
1: I know
2: you cover
1: have.
2: Some of them in my book, Murder in the Media. But frankly, the worst story I ever covered was the Turpin case out of California, out of Paris, California, where there were 13 children who were starved and locked and kept

0: by the defense attorneys. The grandma is asking for a competency trial, her lawyer, and so is the 37-year-old son. I have to tell you that, to me, it is part of the process to ask for these competency hearings.
1: Of course.
0: But the fact remains that what was done here was evil. These children weren't seen, and somebody was trying to cover up the fact that they were keeping 16 children locked in a home under deplorable, sickening conditions so badly that seven of them had to be taken out by a rescue, you know, rescue planes to the hospital. And that there is an 18-year-old that actually can't even write her own name, and other children inside that house who can't speak. I mean, it's so awful that it just, frankly, brings up some horrible memories of covering the Turpin case. And thank goodness some of, you know, many of those children have managed to claim some semblance of a normal life. But this is the kind of situation where you just shake your head and go, these children will never be okay.
1: It sure really is. But it's such important work, and thank you for covering it. You can find Allison's book, Murder and the Media, on Amazon. Allison Weiner, thank you for joining us tonight. Coming up, a side of New York City that Mayor Mamdani does not want you to see. Watch this.
2: Mamdani promised the hotel room for all of you. Man, this was outside waiting for Mamdani to pull up.
3: The government's not really helping any of the homeless.
4: You think Mamdani's gonna have enough social workers to talk to every mother?
2: Because I was outside. We outside. And we still outside.
1: Our next guest takes us inside the New York homeless camps to see if millions of tax dollars are being wasted. We'll be right back.
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12: The White House puts veterans in the driver's seat. I'm Blake Berman, host of The Hill on News Nation. President Trump announcing the Freedom Haulers Initiative, which aims to expand employment opportunities for veterans by making it easier for them to obtain commercial trucking licenses after their service.
13: Any American who has driven a heavy truck for our military will automatically be eligible for a commercial driver's license, and it's good-paying jobs, too.
12: As part of the push, the White House says the Department of Veterans Affairs will pay for truck driving school for veterans. The program comes as the Trump administration continues to crack down on truckers who are not legally in the United States, as well as those who do not speak English. The trucking industry has been struggling to find enough drivers, the American Trucking Association recently putting the shortage at around 80,000 drivers. I'm Blake Berman, and this is the News Nation Political Minute.
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9: Welcome back to Katie Pavlich Tonight. New York City has a homeless problem. We know that. But it also has a homeless spending problem. The city spent $81,000 tax dollars per person on homeless services last year. By the way, they spent half of that on children in their public school system. Our next guest and his team went inside the homeless camps to ask if that money is making an impact. Here's what they learned.
10: Did you know that New York spent $81,000 per homeless person last year?
11: What? $81,000 didn't come to me.
12: They don't give me no $81 to me.
10: Do you feel like Mom Donnie is doing a good job at solving the homeless crisis?
13: I don't think so.
14: No.
15: Nah.
16: No, I don't.
10: We spent $81,000 per homeless person last year. Did you feel the effects of that at all?
13: No.
10: Where do you think it's going?
12: Big kiss. The bosses.
11: Nonprofit organizations.
9: Zach Sage Fox is the founder of Think Again Media. That's the group behind the eye-opening video we just showed you. And he just spoke with Katie. Take a look.
17: We have Mom Donnie now going to the cuckoo side of the Democratic Party right now and putting in policies that are, yes, they're socialist in nature, but this is what San Fran did. This is what Los Angeles did. Like, he's not the brightest bulb. None of this stuff works. And it doesn't take a genius to look back in the history book to see that when they did this in San Fran, the homeless encampments spanned the entire city. And then eventually they revolted and they put in a more moderate mayor to go and start cleaning things up, which, again, yep, will happen with Mom Donnie. We know where this playbook is headed. What's unfortunate, though, is besides you guys and a few players in the media, most of the mainstream media has ignored this completely.
18: You mentioned San Francisco.
17: Preparing New York.
18: No, nothing at all. You mentioned San Francisco and California, of course, has a homelessness industrial complex where all this tax money goes into these NGOs to say they're helping the homelessness problem, and yet homelessness goes up and increases. So where is this money going in New York City? Is it the same situation?
17: It's the exact same situation. We're at a point where we are actually minimizing violence and we're hurting homeless people. As you saw in our report,
18: yeah,
17: these homeless people, they're not seeing the money going to them. So when they're spending $81K a year on homeless people, that's a real number, but it's not actually making their lives better. And forcing these people to stay on the streets with these ludicrous socialist policies, it's not helping anyone. It's making us less safe, and it's making them less safe, too. The NYPD are the ones who should be in charge of clearing these encampments and helping these people actually get into shelters so they can get their lives back and get the mental health services they need.
18: Yeah, and as we saw with this winter, there were homeless people freezing to death as a result of Mom Donnie not doing his job, which is just absolutely outrageous. You mentioned not a lot of people are covering it. You are, we are. We'll continue to have you back to talk about this issue. Zach Sage Fox, great to see you.
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9: And a now viral video on TikTok, two big Apple lawyers were caught smooching on a bench in New York City's Central Park. In the days that followed, it came to light that the man in the video was a partner at a law firm, and he's also married. But his wife isn't the woman in this video. The woman he's kissing is a much younger associate at his firm. He's since been placed on leave and could also lose tens of millions of dollars because he was reportedly about to jump ship to a different firm for a bigger paycheck. Thank goodness Jesse Weber is here, a lawyer, to make sense of this.
0: Yeah.
9: Is this justice, Jesse?
0: Man, where do I begin on this? First of all, let me tell you, as somebody who practiced law for several years, this is not uncommon. What I mean by that is I'm not saying people, you know, cheating. What I'm saying is it is very common for people to be together in the firm. They work crazy hours. It's the only people that they ever see. This is not great. Isn't this giving you kind of Coldplay concert vibes? I mean,
9: yes.
0: Public? What did they expect?
9: And I do not feel bad for these people. I'm sorry to be such a Puritan about it, but I do not feel bad for them. Do not cheat on your spouse. Isn't it that simple?
0: It should be that simple. And by the way, I just got to say, what is going on in corporate America lately? You have this, you got the whole JP Morgan sex slave scandal. This is like a weird take where private individuals are becoming news stories in a big way. I mean, and by the way, the video of them being like shocked that this was happening, they did it. I mean, Central Park, it's so public.
9: And there's two more people at the firm, I heard.
0: Yes, but again, I go back to my central point. I'm not surprised by that. When you are a lawyer, you don't see human life. There's no more friends. There's no more family. It's just a ton of work 24/7. So the people that you're closest with, the people that you're working all the time, this is what happens. So I'm not surprised to see this. Although, my gosh, he lost so much as a result of this.
9: All right. Well, let's leave it on that note.
1: Chris Cuomo here. Reminder, the majority of us know what's wrong with the country. The majority of us want the same things. Why all the division? Well, why what we saw in those Fauci hearings when what we think about COVID is overwhelmingly a consensus? What we want to know is overwhelmingly a consensus and was not served by yesterday, nor will it be. Look, we should all want to know where COVID came from, who's responsible, what the best reckoning is of right and wrong in terms of the policies and practices for the next time. But that's not going to come from Congress, and they obviously don't want it. And the COVID chaos is not the worst distraction going on. I believe there is a concerted effort to get us to focus on boogeymen and fringe fanaticism to serve social media and advantage of political parties, but not advantage of society. I believe the interests of the many have been subordinated to the wants of the few, the powerful, and the privileged. And I have a series of questions and answers that will prove it to you. How many of us agree with the idea that affordability is a made-up problem? 5%. 95% say, no, it's a crisis and it's affecting me. How many are not able to buy the food they want? 2 out of 3 of us. How many believe tariffs are making things better as we're told? 7 in 10 reject that. How many Americans want the federal minimum wage increased? 8 in 10. And remember this. This is an empathy metric. Why? Less than 1% of workers make the minimum wage, and a lot of them make less within that group. But it's 1%. So what does that mean? How is it such a high number? Americans care. We believe in helping people who need help. We don't believe in leaving the many behind. Right? That's for the powerful. That's for the elite. That's for the tech bros. That's not for the many. My idea, how many think that corporations should not get lower tax rates than the rest of us, which they do, if their workers need assistance? More than 6 in 10 say that should be changed. Why no attention? So let's look at it. What should be happening in government that's being avoided on purpose? How many Americans say, my main financial concern is healthcare and it should be addressed? More than 8 in 10. But the administration's doing more to drive distrust of our elections than doing anything about the threat of healthcare. Why? You gotta ask that. 9 in 10 Americans say health care should be the focus of government activity. Why isn't it? Do you think Congress should extend the ACA?

0: subsidies for 20 million low-income folks. Nearly 8 in 10 say yes. So that means an overwhelming number of Americans who don't use or need the subsidies still believe in providing them. We are overwhelmingly on the same page. Immigration, okay, very divisive, right? The country's totally divided on this issue. No, it isn't. 8 in 10 say focus on removing migrants here illegally with violent convictions. Not all of them, not the same way, certainly not how ICE is doing it. More than 7 in 10 of us say a path to citizenship should be part of the system. Now, does that mean amnesty? No. And why dismiss it as that? Why exaggerate it when 7 in 10 want it? You got to ask that. 6 in 10 say how ICE is doing its job is wrong. So what does that mean? It means that when the answer is, hey, they're here illegally, that doesn't mean that you abuse people. Yeah, it does. Then they won't come. Is that what we do in prison? We give them bread and water and just beat them with sticks and have them break rocks all day? So what kind of society do you want to be? Overwhelmingly, people want something better than what we're seeing. Who thinks the Iran war has the right goal and should keep going this way? 2 in 10. You want to talk COVID? Fine. It's about a lot more than one 80-year-old named Anthony, okay? 2 in 3 of us believe it was made in a lab. Did you hear anything about them advancing our understanding of what they've done to figure out who made it, or just basically try to blame Anthony Fauci as some kind of evil genius that created the COVID virus and then tried to hide it from us? Do you distrust what the government has been telling us about COVID and its origins? Yes, 6 in 10 Americans do. Now, how about this? How about Fauci? Do you think Fauci has been trustworthy? Nearly 6 in 10 say yes, even with what's going on. Think about it. 6 in 10 say, I don't trust the government. 6 in 10, nearly, it's like 57%, say, but I trust Fauci. So who are we serving here with this character assassination? Did you get a COVID vaccine? The jab. 7 in 10. Do you think the work from home mandates during the pandemic were a good decision? 7 in 10. Yes. Do you think masks and social distancing was the right move to stop the spread? 6.5 to 7 out of 10 say yes. Do you feel it was the right decision to shut down schools and do remote learning? 6 in 10 say yes. And guess what? I disagree. I think we got schools wrong, and I think we kind of knew it early on. And I feel the same way with vaccinations of young people. I think that there was an earlier understanding than we were made privy to. And I think that's something that we should discuss. I don't think myocarditis is this death sentence that, you know, is why nobody should have ever gotten it. I don't believe that. So I don't even agree with the majority on that. And that's okay. So if this is where the country is in the main, and the smallest number I gave you is 57 to 60% on whether people still trust Fauci even after everything that's going on. So which side does this serve? And which side is better positioned to embrace this reality? Democratic strategist, leader of the Rocha Revolution, Mr. Chuck Rocha, and conservative radio host extraordinaire, Texan Mr. Mark Davis. Good to have you both. Thank you for being with me. So when you hear that list, what does it mean to you, Mark Davis, about the trajectory of the administration?
1: I think it's a good list. There was a lot of things on the list, and in there, at least half of them were things that I think Democrats of good heart and goodwill and Republicans of good heart and goodwill could probably get together on. The two foremost strike me as affordability, which obviously is real. The Trump quote about affordability becoming kind of a convenient buzzword because people weren't talking about it, you know, when things were so expensive under Biden. I think that generally affordability, of course, is real. Healthcare woes are real. And I think people on Chuck's side and people on my side in the House and Senate can find a way to get along on things like this. I think there's also some resonance in what you say about a lot of the divisive

0: divisive things, the things that we always argue about, impeding the things that we can actually make progress on. So, you know, I know Chuck's side has its list of things they really want to do that we're going to totally disagree with. We're trying to actually have borders, figure out how many genders there are, because we know, make sure that we have real punishment for crime. And then I think once we have these things settled in our respective camps, there can absolutely, even in this next Congress, be room for people to draw that Venn diagram of overlap. The solutions may be different. My health care solutions will be mm-hmm. different than Chuck's, but a way for people to get together and make progress on the very proper list that you've offered.
1: Chuck, do you believe that this is a mandate moment of the people are 6, 7, 8 out of 10 on the same page about what's wrong, and they are looking at Congress? Do you think that message is getting through for the midterm strategy?
2: Well, there's a lot of frustration, and I think the message is tightening a lot of people. And let me tell you about the Democrat and Republican side of the frustration. There's a group of Americans in the middle of the country who work every day. They were told if they play by the rules and work hard enough, they can work hard enough to be a success. There may be some lazy people. There may be some people that want to skip the line. But most of Americans, if you work hard enough and play by the rules, pay your taxes, you can get ahead. You can have the lifestyle that you want. Maybe take a vacation. Maybe buy you a car every 10 years or something. Nothing crazy, just basic living. Those people have been frustrated for so long. Let me stay with me. They blamed Joe Biden when costs were high. And you know what? Joe Biden was in charge, so he gets the blame. When Republicans are in charge, Donald Trump will get blamed because he's in charge. There's a group of folks who are desperately looking for a solution. They don't want the government to solve all their problems. They want them to be out of the way and serve some basic needs, which I think your list showed. But the folks in Congress, and the reason that they don't act in either side, is they're rewarded when they run to their corners, their right wing or their left wing, because they can only get beat in a primary. And there's very few marginal seats where folks worry about having to appease some Republicans or some Democrats, or somebody's algorithm on social media will take them out in a primary.
1: So do you think we are approaching a point, Mark, where there may be a rejection principle, like what we're seeing in the Democratic primaries, where even if you're a real progressive, even if you're a real liberal, as we used to say, you're losing because you're in the establishment? Do you think that this consensus of a majority of Americans that I outlined on this list may motivate change in these midterms, even in the safe spaces, in quotes?
0: I think that it could. And it's kind of interesting because all the talk of the establishment, all the Trump victories were the results of people kind of who have had it with the establishment in both parties. I think the Democrat socialist insurgency that I know has to be, you know, foremost in Chuck's mind and other sort of normie mainstream Democrats, they have to wonder if that kind of assault on mainstream Democrat candidates is going to result in the same kind of energy that MAGA and the Tea Party before it did in Republican circles. I think maybe some, because again, on that still admittedly really good list of things you talked about, this is probably a thing unique to my side, that as we sit here and talk about what should government be doing about health care, what should government be doing about affordability, in my case, the answer to both of those is less. That the reason we have so many health care problems is there's too much government involvement. The best thing we can do for affordability in America is get government out of the way with less spending and less intrusion and less regulation so that the natural free market of free people spending their money in a free economy can make the economy better by itself without all this government burden.
1: I think that there's a strong counter argument to that, Chuck, that we're hearing more and more in the country that the problem is the verticals on the corporate side, that they've been able to architect this system and they've done it for their own benefit and they need to be busted up. I think Mark Cuban has distinguished himself. I don't know that he wants to run for office. I don't know that he's even fit to run for office. But he is right about that. You got to break them up. They own too much of it and they set the prices.
2: Well, there's one thing that's for sure is that the group that I was describing that's in the middle. You know, my grandparents grew up in East Texas, about 15 miles outside of Tyler, Texas. They both lived through the Great Depression. My mama was just 15 when I was born, so I was raised by those grandparents. That taught me, again, We're going to work hard. We're going to work in this factory. We'll get some insurance. We're going to do the right thing. Those groups of people in the middle that used to have that factory job, they can't get ahead. And it's not about the right versus the left. To your point, Chris, it's about folks at the top making so much more than those at the bottom. I'm not saying we have to relieve everybody at the bottom. I'm saying the guy who just wants a fair shake, that number has dwindled down to where folks were voting for Donald Trump or Bernie Sanders, voting for Mondani or voting for Trump. You know, the highest precincts that performer Mondani in New York were precincts that Donald Trump carried by the most in the last presidential elections. That's how desperate folks are for some kind of change and relief, is they're willing to go to one extreme or the other to look for somebody that will try to help them out.
1: Fair shake, Teddy Roosevelt. New Deal, his nephew, grandnephew, right? Franklin Delano Roosevelt. Different parties, same family, different, same insurgent strategy to helping the many and not just the few. I'll let you guys go with a funny story. My first, longest, and most exhausting coverage assignment many years ago, ABC News, Longview, Texas, hands on a hard body. Do you remember that competition? People
2: yes.
1: would have
2: That's
1: to put
2: how they
1: one
2: used to
1: hand
2: sell a car.
1: On a pickup
2: whoever
1: truck.
2: Whoever had the last hand.
1: That was attached to a trailer.
0: Last
1: and
0: person
1: you
0: wins
1: had
0: the
1: to
0: car.
1: Stay
0: last
1: there.
0: Last person wins the car.
1: The last one to lose their hand. And you got a pee break every hour. 3 days.
0: Yeah, buddy.
1: 3 days we were there. Anyway, Mark Davis, thank you. Chuck Rocha, thank you. To be continued. 4 minutes and 35 seconds. I refuse to give up on what I know is our reality, which is I don't care where you go, we're not that different, okay? Now, something else I know we can agree on. Stephen A. Smith always has an interesting take on what's going on, and he wants to talk about the man of the moment, Anthony Fauci, and the Democrats. Let's get after it.
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6: We the people agree. Now, then why isn't anything getting done? Let's get a take on the state of play from Mr. Stephen A. Smith, one of one. It is good to have you, sir.
7: What's up, my man? Good to see you, man.
6: So, I think it is a real message that the division is manufactured. It's done on purpose to help the sides. I would argue one more than the other. But it is not reflective of the majority, which sees what is wrong and knows how to put it right.
7: Well, you're right about that. Our politicians, as a collective body, not highlighting any specific individuals outside of the president, but our politicians on far too many occasions come across as being full of it, definitely doing what's politically expedient, doing whatever they can to maintain power and to keep their jobs as opposed to doing their jobs. And it's usually at the expense of the American people. And I think that, you know, I'm one of those guys that follow the money. And what I mean by that is that on too many occasions we see politicians, they enter Capitol Hill and, you know, their salaries are supposed to be worth a few hundred thousand dollars and they depart being worth millions. And, you know, it's like a racket, you know, and you just find that you find yourself looking at them as sleazy on a lot of occasions and not doing what's in the best interest of the American people. I'm one of those folks that, you know what, as much as I may abhor somebody doing anything that's salacious, that's underhanded, that's sleazy or whatever, in the end, if what you're doing benefits the American people by and large and you try to get away with something here and there, as much as I may detest it, I'm not losing sleep over it. But when you do stuff that's clearly to your benefit and it's at the expense of the American people, which on far too many occasions we see one politician after another do, regardless of what side of the aisle they are on, you get really, really sick. Almost wanting to throw up when you hear them talking about wanting to serve the American people, because you know good and damn well on far too many occasions they're serving themselves. But the American people, and you're right about this, I've said this on many, many occasions in my travels throughout this country and throughout the world, you find that if people talk with one another, you find you have far more in common than you do that divides us. We hear that from everyone, but the actual politicians we elect to go to Capitol Hill to represent us. And that's a problem.
6: I think the more you bust up the primary, the more you have insurgents that come in, I think the more you're going to see a rejection principle. I think we're going to see more of it in the midterms. They're going to try very hard to stop it. That's what the gerrymandering's about. That's what the campaign finance is about. Mm-hmm. You know, they want to keep the system as it is. They want the parties to be the two main players. But that's starting to break, and I think that's going to bring the biggest change. Now, we saw that on display, and you say that you see plenty of room for coming at Mr. Fauci and the Democrats when it comes to COVID, because?
7: Well, I see plenty of room coming after the Democrats. My only issue with Dr. Fauci, who obviously has served this country admirably. He's a Medal of Freedom recipient because of his work on AIDS and HIV. We know the extraordinary work that he's done for decades. But as it strictly pertains to the coronavirus pandemic, my attitude is with the you being the face that you have been. You can't show up on Capitol Hill and plead the fifth 111 times. You just can't do that. That's not right. You've got to answer some questions. Now, some people will sit up there and say, what was he supposed to do, Stephen A.? Because, you know, when you look at it, the pardon that he received from President Biden only was from January of 2014 to January 19th of 2025. So anything that he said clearly could potentially incriminate him and could give them fodder to come after him for future potential transgressions. And they can go after him that way. And I certainly don't want an 85-year-old man thrown in jail, particularly with his exemplary service. I took the liberty of, I was lucky enough, fortunate enough for Senator Rand Paul to come on my podcast, my YouTube show, this morning. I taped an interview with him, and I specifically asked him the question. And he said, quote, I do not want to throw Anthony Fauci in jail. I said, that's not what you said, though. You know what I'm saying? You said you wanted to see him prosecuted. You wanted to see. He said, no, I just want the truth. He said, and let him go on his way. I don't want somebody coming
4: trying to replicate or emulate him.
7: And that's what he said.
4: Here's my problem with the whole thing is that one, and again, you know, look, you know me, you're a dear friend. I like Anthony Fauci. I respect Anthony Fauci. He was good to me when I needed it, and I won't forget it. Rand Paul wanted the truth, why have they done nothing to pursue what the Chinese did in that lab? Why have they done nothing to change the ability to litigate against the companies that made the vaccine? Why? If you want to know the truth about the jab, as they call it, and about what happened in the lab, why are you only going after Fauci? Does he really believe America created COVID-19?
7: Well, again, that was a legitimate question on your part, because remember, the president at the time once called it the China virus. Don't ask me, ask China. Remember when President Trump said that?
4: He said
7: that to the Asian Reporter or whatever. The whole time, right?
4: Well, the whole time.
7: Exactly. So the point is that it's clearly a valid point for you to bring that up, because where's the consistency? There's no consistency there. But in the same breath, when you think about what we went through as a country, the mask, the lockdown, the 6-foot distancing, you know, the shutdown of restaurants and stuff like that, it drastically impeded. I understand worldwide it was a global pandemic, but here in the United States of America, it definitely compromised severely, I might add, the quality of life of the American people. And he was face of the coronavirus pandemic. And so because that's the reality, it's not like this politician that got some money or did something underhanded and you just want to get him caught or you want to target him. No, in this particular instance, this is a man that we trusted every single word that we said, to the point where if you provided any level of dissent whatsoever, your job was in jeopardy. You could have lost your job. You could have got yourself in trouble. You could have been ostracized, because the Democrats were leaning on that to some degree. Let's just keep it a buck and call it what it is. That's what a lot of Democrats were doing at that particular moment in time. And it was problematic. But we trusted this man in a way we would never trust politicians. We trusted this man because of his brilliant record associated with science. And then when you hear about the diaries and you hear about some of the decisions that he was making, had nothing to do with science whatsoever. And then you saw the impact that he was having in California, in the state of New York, in terms of some of the decisions former Mayor de Blasio and obviously some of the elected officials in California had. Then that does give you cause to pause, and you do find yourself craving answers. So again, you're not wrong. You make valid points, Chris. I'm not trying to say that. Mm-hmm. But what I'm saying is, it is legitimate to sit back and look at him, specifically Dr. Fauci, and say, yo, what's up? I would like some answers to these questions. You can get that from him, because the trust we placed in him was profound compared to what we'd ever give a politician.
4: I'm with you. But this was not the first time that he's been for Congress. He's testified on multiple occasions. He's answered these questions multiple times.
7: But let me bring Chris Cuomo here. Chris Cuomo, contrary to what some people, some critics may try to say about you, you're one of the most honest brokers I've ever encountered. I love you like a brother. You know how I feel about you. And I heard you say something I never heard you say before last night watching you. Because when I see something like this, I got to watch my man Chris Cuomo. And Chris Cuomo said, Dr. Fauci did look like he had something to hide. You never said that before.
6: You plead
7: so
6: the
7: what
6: fifth?
7: I'm saying to you.
6: Because anybody who pleads the fifth.
7: No, I get you.
6: Anybody who pleads the fifth.
7: I'm
6: seems
7: saying you're
6: like they're trying to hide something.
7: Yeah.
6: You know?
7: That's fair. But what I'm saying is, considering your profound respect for this man, your knowledge of his record, his resume, his history, I know how deep it hits you for that to come from you. And what I'm saying is, even though you'd say that about anybody pleading the fifth, go watch yourself talking about somebody pleading the fifth and then re-air how you looked last night when you said it about Fauci. He's different. And it's emblematic of what I said about him just now in terms of how Americans looked at him a few years ago. He was the gospel. He was the face of science. We trusted him. That is not a man we want to see pleading the fifth. Not him. I understand it based on the circumstances and the fact that he had testified over 20 times with Congress, but it's still him and it's science. And by the way, Chris, if he sat up there and said, and Rand Paul, Senator Paul said this morning to me, if he had sat there and said, look, man, I thought this, I made a mistake. It's not an exact science. I messed up. He said, what could we say? We could criticize him, but that's about it. We can't do anything else. What could we say? But that's not what happened.
6: I don't believe your analysis is 100% no surprise. I don't believe for a second that they would have accepted an apology. I don't believe for a second that they wouldn't twist anything he said to fit into a felony and that they would immediately refer it. Look, I believe they're going to vote him in contempt, which is a stupid thing to do that advances nothing but their own momentary interests.
7: I agree.
6: So I get why Fauci's lawyers.
7: Well, I do believe in accomplishing something, though. I do think you. Okay.
6: Well,
7: let me say
6: this.
7: He's
6: not going to give you. He'll give you the same answers he gave you before, but he's not going to give you new answers.
7: I don't think it amounts to nothing. Here's why.
6: Go ahead.
7: Because he's Anthony Fauci and because there's such a direct connection to the Democratic Party. Remember, the Democratic Party rode that wave to get Trump out of office because, again, Trump and the economy, things were, according to them, everything was looking a little bit decent. And then the virus, the pandemic arrived. And all of a sudden, everything went haywire and everything went downhill. And they rode that momentum along with getting Trump to be Trump with his antagonistic, belligerent, narcissistic, immature self. And what does he do? He goes out there, he runs his mouth, and he puts himself in the untenable positions that he put himself in and got himself booted out of office in 2020. Legitimately, by the way, he lost the damn election. It wasn't rigged. He lost. But the point is that the Democrats rode that wave. And so when you look at Anthony Fauci now, the bottom line is they don't get to separate themselves from him now. They don't get to pull that off. If there's any suspicion that can be elevated in his direction, that gets attached to the Democratic Party because you utilized him basically to enforce so much upon the American people at that particular moment in time. And folks are not going to forget that come midterm.
6: You're right.
7: They're not going to forget
6: it. You're right. And I'll tell you what, one of my many, many regrets, and I know regrets don't really serve us well, is I told Anthony at the time, I do not like the position they're putting you in. I do not like it. This is political messaging. Tony, you are no politician. But they liked him there. Trump wanted him there because he didn't want to own it. Biden wanted him there because he didn't want to own it. And now Fauci has to own it. Fair. And I've never thought it was fair. And I was always worried we were coming here. I got to jump. Stephen A., man, I love talking to you. I always tell people this.
7: Same
6: when they
7: here.
6: Say, wow, Stephen A., this show's doing this and the SXM and this and the First Take. I say, none of this surprises me. I said, once you spend 5 minutes with the guy, I mean, I think you could do 10 shows a week and every one of them would be number one. You're great. I love you. Thank you for coming
7: on. Well, listen, you always help me. I learn from you every day, my brother. I appreciate you. You know that. Thanks a lot, man.
6: All right. I'll talk to you soon. 4 minutes and 30 seconds. So I just gave you the numbers, okay? 8 in 10. If you're here illegally and you're committing crimes, that should be a priority. We also believe that there should be a decency and a respect for our own laws, that we enforce them the right way. So why would you have a detention center that fails on every level to provide the basic standard of health care? Why would you separate kids, which we all know is a no-no, and then not let them have counsel? as a feature of your system. The government claims millions of dollars a week are spent to provide them with proper legal representation. Are they getting it? I have an attorney who's part of the system. She says, I got the answer, and you're not going to like it. I'll like it. Will you? Next.
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1: I can't say it enough. You gotta have transparency. It used to be trust, but verify. Now it's the opposite. We've got to verify everything, especially when it comes to government, especially when it comes to law enforcement, especially when it comes to ICE. And you have to have transparency on everything, and then you can decide if there's a measure of trust justified, okay? Still don't know what happened to Renee Good. Still don't know what happened to Alex Pretty. Still no answers on the body cameras being instituted. And now there are a couple of other things that have to matter, okay? California's largest ICE facility is run by a private entity that there are members of the administration, remember, that have exposure to investments in the companies that do the detention, okay? A federal judge had a medical professional go in to assess and gave them 8 different things to look for in California's largest facility because of complaints. And they failed on all 8, putting individuals at serious risk of both immediate and long-term harm. Now, if you say, good, now they won't come here anymore, the conversation's over, all right? And you are not in step with the majority of this country. There's something called the Office of Refugee Settlement within HHS, okay? This is now what I want to discuss. You separate kids and parents, I think you got a problem right away, all right? Now, 60% of the unaccompanied minors that the federal government is, of course, required to provide legal representation for them, have shown up in court without a lawyer. How can you be okay with a system that has kids representing themselves? Are you serious? Despite the government claiming they pay $20 million a month for the services to provide them with counsel. So what's going on? And is this the reality? Joining me now is someone who practices in this system, immigration attorney Kathleen Martinez. Thank you for coming back on the show. Appreciate you returning.
2: Thank you, Chris.
1: How do you assess this claim? Is this an aberration that once in a while a kid has to wait for counsel and there's a little bit of a lag because there's so much flow? Or do you believe there is a fundamental injustice going on here?
2: It's worse. It's way worse than you think and than what the news outlets are putting out there, because children, the government is not legally obligated to provide lawyers to children who are undocumented. They do that for criminals, but not undocumented children. Why is it that we cannot provide legal representation to children who come here mostly not knowing English, who don't know how to represent themselves in court? There are children as young as 3 years old in court representing themselves. They put on headphones to translate, and they have to defend how they should be able to stay here when their parents are lost along the way and they are coming here by themselves. Unaccompanied minors are not just undocumented children who came here with their family. They came here by themselves. I've represented myself in court, and now there's a legal contract that is ending with Acacia Justice Center. This is an agency, basically a non-for-profit, that was contracted with the federal government to provide legal representation to these unaccompanied minors. And the Trump administration ended that in January of 2025, and now they no longer have lawyers. They have to represent themselves in a language they don't understand in court to defend why they should stay here.
1: So what does that look like? What judge is going to question a child?
2: Every single judge has been appointed by Trump, which is most of them. That's the problem. All these federal judges that are in federal immigration court have been appointed by Trump. They are military judges. They are not prior immigration lawyers. They are appointed by Trump to get people out of here. Being in removal proceedings is a losing game right now. What child can adequately represent themselves when they don't have a lawyer to help them? They're losing. They can't claim asylum when they're 4 years old. There's children as young as 3 years old. There's a 3-year-old child in Arizona who was not awarded a lawyer, who had to represent themselves in court and lost. They can't represent themselves. They get deported to the very country that they are seeking safety from.
1: Is there anything going on to change this for the better? Give me a quick button.
2: The federal contract is ending as of July 31st. The federal contract has ended, and now the Acacia Justice Center has given over 20.

0: of the very family members who are sponsoring unaccompanied minors here in the United States. They're trying to get them out. They're just trying to deport them, Chris. And the thing about the detention center, it's much worse than what you think. It's so bad. People are not receiving health care. They're dying in these detention centers. They're doing this by design. They want them to self-deport.
1: Counsel, people need to hear it. Thank you for coming here and making your witness of what you see in your practice every day. Thank you, Kathleen Martinez.
0: Thank you.
1: All right. 4 minutes and 15 seconds. Look, the two most important words in our system are due process. You know they're doing everything they can to cheat it. And you can say, yeah, but they're here illegally. That doesn't change what we're supposed to be about, okay? Or it shouldn't. Now, due process. Nolan Wells, the Mississippi teen. But due process works for everybody, all right? Social media is an absolute shit show. You know this, and I do. But there are so many people savaging the family. The Wells family has gotten death threats. Guess what? His friends, okay, are being targeted and demonized. One of them, who was on Horn Island when Nolan died, is fighting back, and his lawyer joins me next.
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14: The White House puts veterans in the driver's seat. I'm Blake Berman, host of The Hill on News Nation. President Trump announcing the Freedom Haulers Initiative, which aims to expand employment opportunities for veterans by making it easier for them to obtain commercial trucking licenses after their service.
15: Any American who has driven a heavy truck for our military will automatically be eligible for a commercial driver's license, and it's good-paying jobs, too.
14: As part of the push, the White House says the Department of Veterans Affairs will pay for truck driving school for veterans. The program comes as the Trump administration continues to crack down on truckers who are not legally in the United States, as well as those who do not speak English. The trucking industry has been struggling to find enough drivers. The American Trucking Association recently putting the shortage at around 80,000 drivers. I'm Blake Berman, and this is the News Nation Political Minute.
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17: 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Please subscribe. I'm taking you through these stories to kind of attack the narratives and show what due process really should be about in these situations. Nolan Wells, the mysterious death of the black teen in Mississippi. The state, the reporting is that the autopsy has been completed. It has been transmitted to the sheriff's office. They have not made it public. They better make it public as soon as possible. Is the toxicology done? No. Why? It takes longer. But whatever information they have, they better put out. The family has not been informed yet. Okay? So why? Because transparency gives you a chance at having some kind of trust. But this story isn't just about due process. It's not just about the truth. It is an ugly manifestation of rage bait and enragement on social media. And the family has been treated terribly. The friends of this kid and their families have been treated terribly. And now someone is fighting back against these people who get paid per click to create outrage. 21-year-old Bart Edmiston, okay, junior. He played football with Nolan in high school. He was on Horn Island on July 4th. That's where we believe Nolan died. He was even someone who helped the group of friends who left on the boat that Nolan came on. They say he did not come with them, and there is reporting to substantiate that. And he helped them because they had problems with their boat when they were leaving, and they called CETO and all that other stuff. He's now being accused online of being involved in Nolan's death, and he is getting death threats. His family is going to sue the people making those suggestions because they say it is an outright lie. And his lawyer, Russ Latino, joins me now. Russ, did I say your last name right?
18: You did.
17: All right, good. So the main part of this is somebody released a supposedly sweetened audio of the CETO call that alleges to have a background conversation that includes the name Bart. And that was a huge triggering event. What can you tell us about the legitimacy of Bart's role in any conversation on that boat having anything to do with Nolan Wells?
18: Well, first, I would tell you, thank you for your commitment to due process and talking about due process in respect to this story. I think there are really two tragedies here. I mean, the first tragedy is obviously that a young man lost his life who had a promising future, who was loved by everybody. I think the Edmiston family and lots of people in Ocean Springs are grieving for Nolan Wells and want his family to get the answers that they deserve. I think the second part of the tragedy, though, really is how America responds to these stories. And people have gone from a commitment to the presumption of innocence, to the rule of law, to the due process that you mentioned, to emotional tribalism, and candidly a form of game playing because social media feeds into this. You know, when you and I were boys, Chris, we played the game Clue, and we got to guess who was responsible for the dastardly deed and how they did it and where they did it. That's not real life, or at least it shouldn't be, but that is what is happening on social media. There is no evidence to date that foul play led to the death of Nolan Wells, but there are an awful lot of people that are assuming that the people who love Nolan, that considered him their friends, are culpable in his death.
17: So, counsel, that recording that is out there, is there any legitimacy to it from your client's perspective?
18: Well, I think there are two recordings, so let's be very clear. There is the original recording that DMR released, and then
17: you know
18: there
17: what?
18: Is...
17: Russ, this explanation matters. I'm going to get timed out for a commercial. Stay with me. We'll finish it on the other side of the commercial, okay?
18: Okay.
17: Thank you.
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7: Okay, I'm with Bart Edmiston Jr.'s lawyer, Russ Latino. There are two issues that are dogging this kid right now. The first one is an alleged enhanced audio of the CETO call that purports to have a background conversation that is suggested sounds like people explaining the murder of Nolan. What is the legitimacy of the audio? The word Bart is in there, and I know real people with real platforms are pointing the finger at your client.
8: Yeah, so we don't see any legitimacy in a doctored transcript or a doctored audio that comes with a transcript, which is a nice psychological sort of game that people play with garbled audio. I'll tell you this. My client's role was to help drain water off of a boat that reported it being in distress. There were 20-plus people separated between those two boats. All of them saw what he did. All of them saw what didn't happen. There were two credible witnesses, at least, that saw Nolan Wells on Horn Island an hour and a half after those two boats left. And my client cooperated with the authorities from the very beginning, never required a warrant, allowed for the inspection of his boat, his GPS, his phone, gave list of witnesses, and answered every question that was asked. I think there are going to be a lot of people with egg on their face when the full investigative file comes out on this. I think the other part of this is very simple. You do not get to say someone committed first-degree murder if you do not have evidence to support your claim that they committed first-degree murder. That is defamation per se. It is illegal. It flies in the face of the due process that you were talking about earlier in our conversation. Right. And the end result of that irresponsibility are death threats being made to my client, people stopping in front of his house and then taking off when they're being confronted. They are in legitimate fear for their safety because there's some people online who think it's fun to play Clue with other people's lives.
7: And the idea that he had a relationship with anybody that was relevant in Nolan's situation, people took pictures offline from them in high school, that also is out of context, you say?
8: Well, the picture that people showed offline with the young lady, that wasn't even the young lady they claimed it was. They just made something up to create motive.
7: Right.
8: I know exactly who the young lady in the photo was. So, yeah, people are just fabricating things wildly. And the consequence of that is that you've got people who are in legitimate fear for their lives. Our viewpoint is not, you know, we can't stop the entire internet. But I think we believe that we can do enough to convince people that there are some potentially real consequences if you lie
7: well, I'm here
8: and
7: for
8: it puts people in danger.
7: I'm here for it. It's why I started the podcast. Is I want to attack narratives that are just there for clicks because they cause casualties. Counsel, good luck going forward. I'm here for it. Take care.
8: Thank you, sir.
7: And thank you to Leland Vittert, who gave me a couple of minutes so you could have that conversation. It is very important that people hear what's going on.
9: For sure. Chris, great show. Friends, welcome to the program. Start with our Why It Matters segment tonight. For a brief minute today, John Cornyn and Tom Tillis, both outgoing Republican senators and fair to say Trump antagonists, were the hero of the resistance. Two members of the so-called YOLO. For those not familiar with the term, like my parents who are watching, YOLO stands for you only live once. You only live once, buy that new purse. You only live once, go on that trip. You only live once, go ahead and try to oppose Trump's attorney general nomination. And that's what they did. They tried to oppose Todd Blanch, and they got plenty of good press for it.
10: They are basically sort of the YOLO caucus at this point. They don't owe

0: Donald Trump, anything.
1: At the end of the day, they've decided to take this stand and say enough is enough.
2: Because both men have talked about the principles behind this. They don't want taxpayer money used to compensate victims, the perceived victims or allies. And they're uncomfortable about the IRS settlement.
3: John Cornyn making the case for that in the United States of America, we have no kings.
4: Despite Trump's dropping approval numbers all the way down to 32% in the latest Quinnipiac poll, he pulled his own YOLO on the YOLO senators, bet on himself, and said he would pull the nomination and wait till after the midterms. And yeah, it was a gamble. Democrats could take the Senate. Ken Paxton, his pick to replace Cornyn, trails James Tallarico by 5 points down in Texas. But late this afternoon, the senators met with Todd Blanche and are reportedly close to making a deal. In fact, there may be a vote next week. As my buddy Tony Katz likes to say, rule number one of Trump, Trump always wins. Like that, don't like that. When it comes to Republicans, he always wins. He still unquestionably controls the Republican Party. Nobody is close. And the resistance media will always find new heroes. It will always work out the same way for them. Just ask Liz Cheney and Adam Kinzinger. Former Trump campaign senior advisor Steve Cortez, former White House official under President George W. Bush, Ashley Davis, is here on set. Ashley, start with you ladies first. It seems like there's always this hope, even among some normie Republicans, if there's still such a thing, that this is going to be the moment that somebody's going to stand up to Trump and bring him to heel. It never works.
5: No, and listen, on this instance with Blanche, actually, he has the power right now because he can pull the nomination and he can make it an acting director and then he can put him back up. I mean, he has that power.
4: So why try?
5: Because they were trying to make a point. And listen, Cornyn would not have done this 3 months ago. Tillis was actually more of someone that would stand up to him over the, but Cornyn never would have. And they have this small amount of power that they want to make sure that they can get done what they feel is right. Obviously, and yes, exactly what you said. From what I understand, there's a deal that's been cut and there's going to be a hearing and a vote on Tuesday. So, I mean, it lasted for not even 24 hours.
4: Right. Steve, this goes to what Democrats have and what non-Trump Republicans have to fight with. This was Simone Sanders on MS Now just a little while ago.
6: The Trump Justice Department is in full chaos mode as Republican resistance grows to confirming Todd Blanche as Trump's attorney general. Now, the Senate skipped town tonight without holding a vote in the Judiciary Committee to advance Blanche's nomination. That means at this point, he's still in committee, so he's not going to the floor. And this delays any movement until at least next week.
4: Does it really matter at this point?
7: You know, no, it really doesn't matter. But John Cornyn, by the way, just 3 months ago was literally trying to name an interstate in his state after Donald Trump. OK, so think of the lack of courage, the lack of consistency from this guy. It's not a profile in courage. It's an exercise, unfortunately, in complete cowardice. He now explains in this stupid YOLO excuse that he now has the freedom to act on principle. Well, why wasn't he acting? If these are his principles, why wasn't he acting on them all along? I would argue that he doesn't, in fact, have principles, which is why the voters of Texas punted him out of the U.S. Senate, the first incumbent to ever lose a primary for the Senate from Texas. And he lost not by a little bit, Leland, but by almost 30 points.
4: Steve, not having principles seems to sort of be a prerequisite for showing up in Washington. That kind of is the way things are here. But this is an interesting point. Trump approval rating 32%, and yet he still has an enormous sway over the Republican Party. He controls it. And Steve, you have made the point over and over again that it is about the economy going forward. Mortgage rates now have ticked up to the highest in months. Inflation numbers out today. Prices are still high. You are an old bond trader. The U.S. Treasury is now paying the highest rates in, I think, 17 or 18 years. You don't worry in the next 100 days that a lot can go wrong for Donald Trump and Republicans?
7: Are you kidding? As a campaign guy, all I do is worry right now because of exactly those numbers you're talking about, Leland. And as a former bond trader before my campaign life, the fact that we are now at almost two-decade highs, as you point out, in long bond yields because of the profligacy of Washington, D.C., of both parties, unfortunately, a complete failure, particularly since the COVID panic, and now added to that already very problematic debt, an extremely expensive war of choice that is extremely unpopular from a movement that has promised America first and has promised an America first foreign policy of realism and restraint. Am I worried? Yes, I am beyond worried. Now, I will tell you this, though. Thankfully, we are blessed with horrific opponents. So in a lot of races...
4: Yeah, we'll get to that in the next segment. We'll get to that in the next segment. But actually, we're in this weird place in Washington where Donald Trump still has enormous control over the Republican Party and yet seems stronger or weaker than ever with the middle of the country.
5: Maybe. I don't know if we actually know how strong he is because of what Chris said of the horrible candidates, but also $300 million is a big deal. And that's what Donald Trump's sitting on and hasn't spent any of it and will start spending it in September. What I want to see, and I've already started hearing, who's showing up at the mini convention in September. You have a lot of the senators on the Republican side, and you have a lot of most of the House members will all be there. And that, to me, shows how much strength he still has.
4: The last part, Steve, in terms of strength is when it comes to the Save America Act, and that is the sweeping voting restrictions or reforms, whatever you want to call them, that Trump wants to put in place before the midterms, doesn't have the votes in the Senate, doesn't have the votes to break the filibuster. Here he is talking about that.
8: The Senate is a place that you send things when you want them to die. We can't do this, and we're not going to take this any longer. We're not going to take it. You know, I'm trying to be nice, trying to be really nice.
9: His patience is running out. He wants to see as much of the Save America passed as possible by the August recess. The House did its job. The Senate needs to do its job, too.
8: They should get the Save America. How simple can it be? Voter identification, proof of citizenship. We should have unanimous Republican support. And if we don't, people should look at those Republicans.
4: Steve, he's going into an election year. Conceivably, he is going to have to go out and stump and try and turn out the vote in at least some places, maybe in Michigan for Mike Rogers, maybe in Ohio, where the Republican is having a tough time, both states that he won. Can he afford to spend so much political capital on something that is not going to happen?
7: Well, I think he can for this reason, Leland, because it's very popular with the people. So in other words, even if it's not going to happen, and I don't think it is going to happen, right? Those departing GOP senators would rather throw a temper tantrum than do something principled for the American people. So I don't think it happens. But even trying, I think, looks good to the American people. So for that reason, I think there's political expediency in continuing to push for voter integrity. That's very, very powerful for the country and very popular, particularly with our base.
4: Yeah, Ashley, the flip side to this, and Trump may be getting help from an odd place, which is Spain. New video that's come out over the past 12 hours of mass migration of Moroccan illegal immigrants showing up into Spain and forcing their way in. There's now reports that there's thousands more flooding in overnight as well. Italy now talking about pulling away the right of travel for anyone from Spain to Italy because of this without a passport. Can Trump refocus the midterms back to the idea of chaos and immigration because of this?
5: I actually think that he has done a really good job, and I'm very conservative about our border and immigration, and I think he has done everything possible to shut our borders. Everything's down, obviously, crime because of this, the drug imports because of this, and every illegal immigrant that was crossing our country under Biden. However, because it is so good, people aren't running on that anymore. However, what happened in New Jersey, which we've all been talking about the last week, where you had illegal immigrants being registered and then voting, that's the issue. Our voting system needs to be redone. However, if Save America Act did pass, it's not going to affect this election anyway, and no one's talking about that. So this is this huge...
4: We don't ever allow facts to get in the way of a good story, okay? Only on this program. The West of Washington does not. Steve, I'm giving you the last word on this. Ashley makes a very good point. That video brought back so many parallels to what we saw under the Biden administration, but somehow this White House has allowed the immigration debate not only now no longer to be a net positive for Republicans, but almost because of some of the issues with ICE to become a net negative.
7: Yeah. So, for example, what can you do between now and Election Day? Well, I think several trips to the border showing a calm, orderly, law and order

0: border between the U.S. and Mexico would be very smart right now. But let's remember, some of the scenes from Del Rio, Texas, a few years ago looked a lot like what we're seeing right there in Morocco and Spain. So the more we can push that message to the American people that this was the existential question of the 2024 election, Trump delivered on this foundational promise. It has made our country safer in every single way, from a national security perspective, street safety, better off economically. So the more we can push that case, it is clearly the best sales pitch for Republicans and for Trump.
1: All right. Ashley, Steve, thank you both very much. As promised, the next segment, Democratic socialists keep winning the battles of American politics. Why that means Democrats will lose the war this November.
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5: Trust. Trump has turned it into the single most profitable scam of his... Please sit down. Please sit down.
6: In fact, the genocide should have killed for years on end. How dare you talk about corruption? How dare you talk about corruption?
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7: An anti-Israel heckler took on Chuck Schumer today. The heckler isn't some right-wing loon. He's an anti-Israel lefty. That video might be the best metaphor for the state of Democratic politics today. The shouts of an activist class now drowned out the money of the donor establishment Chuck Schumer class. The only difference in the real world is it's the activist class throwing the establishment out of the room on their rear ends. Nowhere is that more evident than the state of Michigan. The primary is less than a week away. Talk about Chuck Schumer. Super PAC money is flooding in to try to save the centrist Haley Stevens, Schumer's hand-picked candidate. Stevens is running against Abdu el-Sayed, a Hamas enthusiast. APAC alone spent more than $30 million. Six other super PACs with undisclosed donors have given about $29 million. Schumer even got another moderate candidate to drop out, and it is not working. New polling shows el-Sayed with a double-digit lead, in fact, almost 15 points. If that poll is accurate with less than a week to go, it is an insurmountable lead. All the super PAC money in the world cannot change that. That is the activist class, which is too bad for any Democrat that actually wants to win the Senate seat in Michigan. Haley Stevens is the only one with a chance of winning in November. In head-to-head matchups against the Republican nominee, a guy by the name of Mike Rogers, Haley Stevens is about even. El-Sayed loses by 10 points. Dan Turrentine, former Democratic advisor, Nina Turner, former co-chair of the Bernie Sanders 2020 campaign. Sanders has endorsed el-Sayed. Nina, start with you. Is winning the battle worth losing the war?
8: Leland, there's no guarantee. What do you mean losing the war? I mean, at one point, people would say that Dr. El-Sayed did not have a fighting chance in this primary. And look, now he does. There's a long time between now and November, and there is enough time for him to make up that gap, as you and I know, and Dan knows.
7: Come on.
8: Are only snapshots in time. What are you saying? So the voters, if the voters choose Dr. El-Sayed over Stevens, that's what their choice is. And then he will duke it out with the Republican going into November. So why are you saying that they're going to win the battle but lose the war?
7: I'm saying it for the same reason that Raphael Warnock won over Herschel Walker. I'm saying the same reason that Don Mastriano got waxed in Pennsylvania, as did Dr. Oz, because you pick terrible candidates, you pick candidates way out of sync with the center of America or the center of a purple state, they get beat. It's just what happens.
8: What makes him wrong? If people want universal health care because number one reason why people file bankruptcies is medical debt, then so be it. He is running on a populist platform that the voters are responding to. That's happening
7: in
8: Michigan.
7: Well, hold on. Then that's the question. That's the question, Dan. Is it voters responding or is it overeducated, malcontent, downwardly mobile baristas who want to be angry and cosplay Che Guevara?
9: Well, I think it might be a little bit of both. You don't cross 50% with just, you know, Ann Arbor and East Lansing here where the two big universities are. Well, but I think this is the big question. I think if you know, to Nina's point, if this is about health care, like maybe. But the problem he's going to have is he has a lot of other things like abolishing ICE and statements that he has tried to kind of run away from about defunding the police that he said in 2020. there's a big target list. And I think that is what gives so many people, you know, real concern. But Nina makes a great point. Just like Zohran Mamdani was at, you know, 1% in New York and kind of stormed, you know, stormed ahead. Obviously, this is the big question, Leland. It's a swing state. People are very nervous. You don't see someone like John Ossoff or Roy Cooper, North Carolina, trying to run on a similar platform. There's a lot of worry that this may not sell in Michigan, but we may be soon about to find out.
7: Well, and AOC, among others, are lining up with Al-Sayed. Take a listen.
10: Dr. Abdul Al-Sayed and I may come from different places, but we're forged from the same fight.
11: For money out of politics, money in your pocket, and Medicare.
10: For all. That's the part they can't stand. That's why billionaires are spending millions to bury Abdul and this movement.
11: For all, because wherever you live, however you pray, whoever you vote for, I'm going to fight for you.
10: And we only win
11: when all of us win.
7: The irony of a woman who says she fights for women's rights lining up behind Abdul Al-Sayed is pretty rich. But that part aside, Nina, there is an important point here. The $60 million that is being spent against Abdul Al-Sayed and for Haley Stevens, doesn't that just end up helping out Mike Rogers in the end?
8: No, and let me tell you something. They need all that money to try to stop this medical doctor from winning.
7: No, he's never practiced medicine, but okay. I know everybody loves calling him a doctor. He's never practiced medicine.
8: Leland, if this is what it's going to take, I mean, aren't you outraged about the amount of money that is being mounted against this man? Aren't you? Are you in support of this kind of money?
7: Am I outraged by money? About money and politics?
8: Too much.
7: No.
8: It's too much. People get to buy elections.
7: Oh, come on.
8: This happens. No. No, so
7: Dan, this is what I don't understand.
9: Here's the thing. In a general election, he's probably going to face $100 million against from the Trump machine. So, yeah, I mean, we can all hate money, but it's definitely coming.
7: Dan, I don't see anybody complaining about all the money Tallarico is raising in Texas. The New York Times is doing stories salivating about it. This is stupid.
8: I'm against PAC money and dark money in politics. I mean, if I had my way, it would not be this obscene. This is an obscene amount
7: of
8: money.
7: That's like being against...
9: But here's the thing. He's not going to win the general election talking about getting money out of politics. Because if you ask the average voter what's most important to them... Yeah, right now it's affordability, it's inflation, it's their life. I actually think the Israel issue, which is where a lot of this money is coming from, may actually not be a loser for him in the general. But that's a good point.
7: But this isn't the only place this is happening. Okay, yep. Francesca Hong, a failed restaurant owner turned socialist, is going to be the nominee for the Wisconsin governor's race. Same thing happens with her running against a completely vanilla Republican. She loses. And Nina, I'll come back to you. If the Democrats nominate in two swing states two socialists who end up losing, what does that mean for this?
8: Leland,
7: you call it a movement.
8: Leland, was Secretary of State Hillary Clinton a vanilla candidate? I distinctly remember her losing to President Donald J. Trump. He's on his second tour of duty. So the nerve of neoliberals and moderates to try to thumb their nose at people who are either Democratic Socialists or running on a populist platform is really, really
7: rich. Do so at your own peril. I think you're right.
9: Well, I will say this.
8: It's really rich.
9: Al-Sayed has run away from the socialist label and made a real point recently of saying, I am not a socialist. I think
8: he
9: knows
8: that.
9: Yeah, exactly. And right. I think... We'll see
8: what difference does it make? The bottom line is, it doesn't matter how we feel about this. The Ayatollah back in the 70s said
7: he was a progressive populist as well. But we've been talking about this, and as we've been telling you, right, the Israel issue that you pointed out is not just a fault line inside the Democratic Party. It's the new fault line in American politics. It's playing out in Michigan. Not going to end there. Politico piece, Tuesday's primary, speaking about Michigan, represent a fork-in-the-road moment, a unique litmus test for pro-Israel Democrats in a purple state that is poised to have an outsized role in selecting the party's next presidential nominee, eventually the next occupant of the White House. That's because Michigan has moved up in the primary schedule. However, Nina, Democrats have chosen South Carolina to be first in the primary schedule. That's a heavily African-American vote. That is not a socialist vote. That is something that is a not the progressive DSA activist vote. We know African-Americans actually don't break 4 hours.

0: Syed. They break against him. Is the Democratic Party trying to take away the power of the activists by giving South Carolina the first in the country primary?
1: Well, I tell you what they're trying to do, because as you know, I was a national co-chair for Senator Bernie Sanders. Yeah. I was with him in 16. I was with him in 2020. And one of the reasons why they put South Carolina first was to stop him and to pump up President Joseph R. Biden. That's why they did it. They're not putting South Carolina first because they care about what African-American voters have to say or whether or not it's a measure of what a real swing state could be. If they wanted to do that, then they would put a state like Georgia up front. So they're trying to skew it from the beginning. And Leland, why are we making this about democratic socialism? Why aren't we making this about the pain points of the American people, where they're showing state after state after state that they are gravitating towards a candidate that is talking about a platform that puts them and their families first? I think this is what this is about more than anything. I recall President Donald J. Trump running as a populist. Now, he didn't run as a DSA person by any stretch of imagination. But
0: yeah, there was the Bernie Trump voter in 2016. But this goes to an important point, Dan. It seems as though the Democratic Party and the cabal that runs it, whether you like them or not, agree with them or not, that's where the money in the donor class is. They have decided that they are going to try to do everything they can to, in the presidential race, lower the effectiveness of the DSA activists.
2: Oh, absolutely. It's one of the reasons that Nevada didn't go first. Nina knows this. Bernie Sanders won it in 2020, and they were worried about if it went first, that it might cause a problem. Look, one of the reasons they backloaded with Michigan and Virginia was South Carolina usually was kind of what was the decider, right? Whoever won Iowa, whoever won New Hampshire, if you look at the last two presidential elections, did not go on to win the nomination. So South Carolina was what decided it. They now put what they thought were two moderate states. If Abdul al-Sayed wins in Michigan, he will end up being a kingmaker in 2028 in that state.
0: Okay, so if we put up the list, we'll Harris, see. Newsom, Ocasio-Cortez, Warnock, Ossoff, Mark Kelly as the contenders. I think there's a much broader
1: Congressman
0: list.
1: Congressman Ro Khanna should be on that list.
2: Maybe.
0: I'll save my thoughts on that. But I will ask you, Nina, who does South Carolina, who does what we're seeing right now in these primaries favor on that list?
1: None of the above yet. I mean, they got to earn the vote. I'll be in South Carolina next week speaking at an NAACP dinner. Any of those people got to win the vote, so I can't predict who may win them
0: why
1: over.
0: Why do we keep seeing AOC in Michigan ads then?
1: Well, listen, everybody knows she's trying to set up just in case. I mean, anybody that's thinking about it would certainly be in those Michigan ads. There's no doubt about that. But ultimately,
0: yeah, but that's who al-Sayed wants in the ads. He can have anybody he wants, right?
1: So he got Congresswoman Ocasio-Cortez. Does that rub you the wrong way, Leland? I'm trying to understand.
2: Here's the thing. Kamala Harris is going to start as the front runner. That's not my opinion. That's polling averages, which show that she's at about 65% with black voters. Fair enough. But she's going to start there. But Leland, here's your thing to your point. AOC, I said this earlier, is not being asked to go to Georgia for John Ossoff. She's not being asked to go for Roy Cooper in North Carolina, Sherrod Brown in Ohio. They're not asking her in the Arizona governor's race or in the Nevada governor's race. There's a reason for that. There's a reason they put those states where they did.
0: And there's a reason. And there's a reason AOC is out front, because that's where the party energy. And I think, Nina, you made a great point. Back to where the energy was in 2016. The energy was with Donald Trump.
1: Dan, as you know, I mean, Senator Sanders won Michigan in that primary.
2: Yes, he did.
1: So we're not that far from that.
0: Nina, both of you guys stay close, because this is the debate through November and then starting all the 2028. We'll talk to you guys soon. Thank you. Iran's attack against U.S. bases in the Middle East failed miserably. Their new plans to attack America at home might be working better.
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0: All right, breaking tonight, the U.S. is, in their words, ramping up airstrikes on Iran, vowing to further degrade, another Pentagon word, Tehran's offensive capabilities. We can't, in fairness, call these strikes insignificant. That would be an insult to the brave men and women of our armed forces, risking everything to carry them out. They're following orders, what the Pentagon tells them to target. But it's clear by now the Iranian regime likes this war. It's obvious they are religious fanatics. It is very hard to bomb jihadists into submission. Today, we learn the Iranians want to escalate the war from

0: Middle East to here at home. Wired is reporting a leaked memo ties cyber attacks on Minnesota water utilities to Iran. A communication obtained by Wired on Thursday and sent to members of the Water Information Sharing and Analysis Center, an industry group for water utilities to share cybersecurity information, links to Iran a series of cyber attacks that targeted dozens of Minnesota water and wastewater utilities. In other words, the Iranians are trying to either turn off the water or potentially try to poison people all over America. With us now, retired U.S. Navy SEAL, former CENTCOM Deputy Commander, Vice Admiral Robert Harward. Admiral, good to see you. As you're watching what the Pentagon is targeting, what the Commander-in-Chief is ordering them to, is it enough to change the calculus of the Iranians who not only are attacking our bases in the Middle East, now want to attack us at home?
1: Well, I think you're seeing the calculus change already external to Iran as much as internal. And don't forget these cyber attacks. They've been doing that for years. They went after our banks and stuff. But look at what's happening outside. You have Lebanon signing an agreement with Israel to disarm Hezbollah. You have Hamas agreeing with Israel to disarm and disband. You're watching people agree to go into the fight. Saudis doing strike. So the political support, and the same thing with the Houthis. You got people signing on to go after the Houthis because of their attacks. So external to Iran, you're seeing the calculus change dramatically. And while the strikes have effect of going after and eradicating missiles and drones, the economic pressure continues to build. And that's what's really devastating the country and will bring the people out of their homes. As you saw with the executions of Isfahan this week, they came out to protest. And again, the IRGC responded by shooting them down. So the pressure is changing and the calculus for the government's changing. So they've got to use everything left in their inventory to stay alive.
0: You know, Admiral, I think you make a great point that this is about keeping pressure on the Iranian regime. That takes time and it takes resolve. You've studied the Iranians. These are people who believe they're in a religious war that's gone on for 1,400 years. The suffering of their people, even the deaths of their family, is somehow considered proof of their righteousness in Shia Islam. What is the end goal that the president needs to be looking for? Is it regime change or is it some kind of deal?
1: Well, I think discussions of a deal are counterproductive, actually. It's not a deal. It's capitulation. The government of Iran has to acknowledge that they're going to not have a nuclear weapons program. They've got to stop threatening vessels and ship and the free flow of commerce through the straits. So they have to acknowledge that that's an international waterway.
0: You are in agreement with the former Secretary of State from the first Trump administration, Mike Pompeo. Take a listen.
2: Forced capitulation is likely the only outcome that will get the American people what they need, the security and peace and stability in the Middle East that benefits the United States of America.
0: So how do you get that capitulation?
1: Well, first, I agree with that completely. I'd make it broader, not only for the American people, the Arab countries in the region and Europe and others. Everyone wants that. And here's how you draw it. You draw them to their knees financially and use the military in support of that. So now shut down their borders, shut down their airspace. So they have no commerce coming in anyways. They're able to get jabs, support over landlines. We can shut that down. So I would shut that down right off the bat. And then finally use the military strikes in support of those objectives. And where possible, where you see the people revolting, provide them support. So that's how we drive this, to really drive change internal to Iran, because ultimately that's the long-term objective that gets us peace, stability, and security in the region for decades to come.
0: Yeah, no argument there. And we talked about this a lot in War Notes and other places about how you have to start going after the regime's ability to project force internally, and you've got to go after their supply lines. That's the weapons coming in, say, from Pakistan. The only people better, perhaps, in the U.S. military to do that are the Israelis, who have sat this one out so far. Is it time for President Trump to

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20: The White House puts veterans in the driver's seat. I'm Blake Berman, host of The Hill on News Nation. President Trump announcing the Freedom Haulers Initiative, which aims to expand employment opportunities for veterans by making it easier for them to obtain commercial trucking licenses after their service.
21: Any American who has driven a heavy truck for our military will automatically be eligible for a commercial driver's license, and it's good paying jobs too.
20: As part of the push, the White House says the Department of Veterans Affairs will pay for truck driving school for veterans. The program comes as the Trump administration continues to crack down on truckers who are not legally in the United States, as well as those who do not speak English. The trucking industry has been struggling to find enough drivers, the American Trucking Association recently putting the shortage at around 80,000 drivers. I'm Blake Berman, and this is the News Nation Political Minute.
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0: The Trojan horse is literally the oldest trick in the book. They make movies about it. And now the Chinese are doing it to us with electric cars and robo-taxis. New ads running day and night in Washington, D.C. warn literally about a modern-day Chinese Trojan horse.
1: Congress struck another shady backroom deal. This time, they want to bring over 3,000 Chinese driverless vehicles to America, all to benefit Waymo. China's driverless vehicles will map our neighborhoods, our military bases, and our critical infrastructure. And the Chinese Communist Party will have it all.
0: Joining us now, the author of Plan Red, China's Project to Destroy America, Gordon Chang. Is this part of the project, Gordon?
2: Well, it certainly is. And this is already happening because in Palmdale, in the high desert in California, Edwards Air Force Base, Plant 42, they've got buses that communicate with China. And, you know, engineers and technicians, they're not going to talk about classified information on a bus, but they might talk about their girlfriend or their medical problems. And that gives China blackmail information. Sure. So, yeah, this is already happening. And we've got to make sure that we don't have these rolling spy machines, as they're called, come into our country. And by the way, the Canadians are allowing them in, 49,000 this year. And we should not let them drive into the United States.
0: So the buses that roll around Air Force, around the town, around Edwards Air Force Base, they have free Wi-Fi as well. Amazing how that happens. I couldn't imagine why they're giving free Wi-Fi to engineers who may be going to work on America's most secret aviation products. But this is also sort of second, you know, the second tier, right? A bill to crack down on Chinese cars could shut down Mercedes-Benz out of American markets. The Connected Vehicle Security Act of 2026 would take restrictions a step further by banning vehicles built by manufacturers that more than 15% owned by China and other adversaries, including German luxury car maker Mercedes-Benz, which has two Chinese shareholders. You make the point that Canada already has 49,000 cars. What is the danger of allowing Chinese-made cars or robo-taxis or whatever it is on the roads in America?
2: Well, first of all, they are mapping our roads, so it gives them even more information. But also, conceivably, they could use these as a weapon of mass destruction. You know, crash into oncoming traffic, drive over a cliff, be disabled. Who knows what the Chinese will be able to do with these? And that's why the Biden administration, to its great credit, issued those rules about China-connected vehicles. But I do believe we need to codify this in legislation, not just an executive order. So it's important for us to do this until we can grapple with these issues. And right now, we're being just overwhelmed by the Chinese regime, and they're just sucking up enormous amounts of data from the United States.
0: Is it fair to call this, in the sense, a Trojan horse, ... There's a reason that they're selling us or selling Waymo all of these taxi shells, sort of the frames of the taxis, at a reduced price, and it's not out of friendship?
2: Trojan horse, I think, is the perfect analogy. And, you know, this is not
0: who's,
2: just
0: who's
2: be
0: for
2: cars.
0: This, Gordon? That's my question. See, like, who's doing their bidding right now?
2: Well, just about everybody on the payroll. And we know that China has dumped enormous amounts of money into the U.S. So, for instance, if you look at the registrations under the Foreign Agents Registration Act, FARA, China in 2025 dumped $100 million into American parties. And we know that a lot more money came in through the networks of Neville Roy Singham, that American tech billionaire who coordinates his activities with the Communist Party's United Front Work Department because he lives and works in Shanghai. There's just so much money that is flooding into this country.
0: Wow. Okay, last question. Is it too late?
2: No, it's never too late. But we've got to make sure we not only stop these cars, but these humanoid robots that China wants to send to us. Now, fortunately, on Tuesday, the Federal Communication issued a rule that will ban that from happening. But these robots, they could end up being saboteurs or soldiers at the flip of a switch in Beijing. And we just need to make sure that doesn't happen.
0: Yeah, I'm also thinking about all the cranes that are used in America's ports. The list goes on and on. Gordon has been talking about this for an awful long time. Finally, people are listening. Gordon, thank you. One thing for tomorrow when we come back.
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25: When I came over, you were in tears.
26: Been yelled at like that. I mean, I've had people hate on me on the internet, but like it doesn't really affect me as much because it's just people online. But that just took me by surprise because I thought she was gonna be nice, and then she starts like screaming at us and cussing at us.
0: So the person who was screaming at them was a co-owner of the WNBA's Seattle Storm and was screaming at her. You can see the co-owner right there. For what? The young woman and her friend wore shirts and held signs supporting Indiana Fever Guard. That's another WNBA team. Sophie Cunningham, who came out against transgender athletes in women's sports. No boys and girls sports earlier this week. And you would think that if there was anybody who would be for fairness in women's sports, it would be the owner of a WNBA team. But no, now there's apologies and everything else going on. Lauren is in for Katie tonight. And Lauren, I'm going to surprise you because I'm going to tell you, I really admire the WNBA. Because for the past couple of years...
1: I'm not surprised.
0: I do. Because for the past couple of years, they took the golden opportunity of Caitlin Clark. And they could have totally revolutionized the sport. They could have made a ton of money. But no, they were completely dedicated to being woke. And therefore turned it all down and only get in the news when everybody hates them.
1: Well, do you think that's why this story, everyone's obsessed with it all of a sudden? I mean, it's on everybody's mind, this controversy that you're talking about.
0: Yes, yeah. because it completely exposes the WNBA for what it is. And that, I think, is the only way now they get any news coverage, which is... It's the first sports league I found that is actually more principled than they are interested in money. So kudos.
1: Okay, I don't know if that's a compliment. Thank you, Leland.
0: Have a great show.
1: Thank you. Hello and welcome to Katie Pavlich tonight. I'm Lauren Wright in for Katie this evening. We begin tonight with a warning and a reminder for America about the realities of open borders. Take a look at Spain right now. Thousands of migrants storming the border between Morocco and the Spanish city of Ceuta. Spain says their border has, quote, totally collapsed, and the Spanish military has been mobilized. That is mostly young military-aged men were seen pouring into the country. It all comes after Spain's Supreme Court ruled that migrants arriving by sea cannot be immediately deported. The scenes from the Spanish-Moroccan border are similar to what occurred at the U.S.-Mexico border under the Biden administration's relaxed enforcement policies, especially in South Texas. Del Rio, for instance, was repeatedly overrun by migrants illegally entering the U.S., just one piece of the border crisis that allowed millions to enter, causing problems that, to this day, the government is still struggling to solve. Under the previous administration, federal officials lost track of some, get this, 300,000 unaccompanied minors inside the U.S. Even today, a new report states that a law firm funded by taxpayers to represent unaccompanied minors in court has forced thousands to appear with no representation, zero. Still, the U.S. must, of course, enforce its borders and immigration laws. So is there a balance that can be struck? And what is it? Joining us now to discuss, senior News Nation immigration correspondent Ali Bradley, who's live at the border there in Del Rio, along with former acting ICE director Jonathan Fahey and Democratic strategist Antoine Seawright. Thank you all for being here. Ali, I'll start with you. What are we learning about this issue with the group that's supposed to be representing these unaccompanied minors? And I can't even believe the numbers. Who's to blame for 60% of these minors appearing with no legal representation at all?
2: Yeah, Lauren, and we're talking about $20 million a month of federal dollars, taxpayer dollars, is being spent to provide these legal resources to these unaccompanied migrant children. And this group that they contracted with is called Acacia Center for Justice, and they are not representing around 60% of these unaccompanied children that show up at court. So that is their contractual obligation. They're supposed to be providing this legal counsel to them, but they're not. And so they do have a bridge contract that ends tomorrow. So HHS right now is saying that they do have contingency plans to help these kids. Once that does expire, that they will still provide representation because legally they have to. So Acacia right now, Lauren, is saying that the federal government doesn't have right to documentation that the federal government is seeking because they found discrepancies. They said that some of the kids that they were representing weren't even in the country anymore. Some of them had age discrepancies, things like that. So they're trying to get to the bottom of it. But Acacia is basically saying, not so fast. You don't have the rights to get that information. But the federal government is saying, yes, we do. You're under a federal contract. And right now, HHS ORR, the Office of Refugee Resettlement, is saying there's fraud here. There is money being spent, taxpayer dollars being spent fraudulently. They're saying, where did this $20 million a month go? And that is the million-dollar question, because if they weren't showing up for 60% of these kids, what were they doing with that money, Lauren?
1: What a mess. Jonathan, now to you. YouTube influencer and preschool teacher Miss Rachel. I don't know if you have as much exposure to this person as I do with toddlers at home, but she is among those seizing on this issue to say ICE places children in detention centers that, quote, abuses them. What's your response to that narrative that enforcing immigration laws is heartless and fundamentally harmful to children?
3: Well, I think she's entirely wrong. I think enforcing immigration laws not only is good for these children or good for children overall, because we prevent all of this human trafficking that was going on during the Biden administration, as well as, you know, in this country, we need to know where people are and make sure that they're safe. So, you know, this idea that there's, in any respect, we are enforcing immigration laws in an inhumane way, I think is ludicrous. And what was going on during the Biden administration is what created this. And they were inviting, you know, instances that are, you know, comparable to what was going on in Spain on a daily basis. And that's why we have these problems now. But this idea that you can't enforce immigration law, or an activist always calls it inhumane. And the interesting thing about all of these activists, when you look at it, their solution to everything is let illegals stay in the country. If ICE is abusing this, therefore illegals get to stay, whether it's Delaney Hall, whether it's everything else, the answer is always the same. So I think that goes a lot to their credibility. And, you know, people are treated very well here, better than any other country, but the laws need to be enforced, because the laws need to be enforced for the benefit of the American people. We've far too long had our immigration system has simply been based on benefiting the illegal aliens and also benefiting the Democratic Party, with the American people basically left aside.
1: Yes, Antoine, I want to bring you in on that exact point.
4: I'm glad you all bring me in, because every election cycle, the closer we get to election, I hear from Republicans about the caravan is coming, and these images pop up on conservative networks everywhere.
1: Well, that's how Trump got elected, Antoine. You know that better than anybody.
4: Here into the American bloodstream. But let me be very clear. Our immigration challenges did not start under President Biden, and they surely as hell have not ended under Donald Trump. That's number one. Number two, there's a reason why the American people have consistently felt upside down, according to every survey I've seen, on the issue of immigration here lately when it comes to Donald Trump, because he's failed on the issue. If you think that ICE arresting children is a good thing for America, then you're sick. If you think people being
1: killed... That's not what we're talking about. We're talking about a completely different issue, which is minors in detention centers, and Democrats are saying they're being abused. It's a very specific claim.
4: All around the issue of immigration. We're talking about immigration as a whole, and we're talking about the challenges that exist within the system. And yes, you just mentioned that somehow or another that children are being treated well in these detention centers, and we see news to the contrary otherwise.
1: Okay, but let's go back to Ali. Ali's the expert on this. It's not just the representation here that's the problem of these minors, Ali. I mean, you've seen this story over years. While crossing the border, these kids face unbelievable circumstances. It's very dangerous. Can you speak more to the risks that they undergo while they're crossing the border, in addition to what happens when they get here?
2: Yeah, and the narrative, Lauren, is always that these kids are sent here before the parents because they want them to have a better life. But what we found through HSI, through investigations where they actually deal with unaccompanied children, they found that oftentimes the parents left the kids behind with cartel members, left them there to eventually be reunited. So you'd find them with Sharpies written on their shirt of their mom or dad's address. You'd find them with note cards, and that was the only way to reconnect them with their parents. But you also found little, you know, a lot of times these young women, they would have birth control pills with them because they were raped on the journey up here. That was very common to see down here. And so they are definitely in bad hands when they're coming across that border as well, because everyone is dealing with the cartel, and the cartel does exploit these children. So we know that a lot of the unaccompanied minors are still missing. We know that there are still around 300,000 that they're looking for. They've only found about 150,000 right now, but Secretary Mark Wayne Mullen said they're still looking for 300,000. So that's the reality right now. They disappeared in the interior. They got linked up with a sponsor that wasn't vetted accurately. A lot of these kids are ending up in some kind of forced labor situation. We saw reports about that, where they were working in factories doing slave labor jobs for slave labor wages. And we've seen them also exploited. And on the other side of El Paso, there's actually a pit where there are women and children that have been harvested, because organs are being harvested from these individuals as well. So coming into
1: really
2: the country is a dangerous journey. And then once they're here, exactly. And so then once they're linked back up with the sponsor, that abuse doesn't necessarily end, because those sponsors weren't being vetted under the Biden administration, because they just couldn't. They didn't have the resources to do it, nor were they really willing to. And so now you have the administration trying to go back and figure out where all these people are, Lauren.
1: We're going to have to leave it there. Thank you all for joining us. Ali Bradley, Jonathan Fahey, and Antoine Seawright. Appreciate it again. Switching gears now, the U.S. and Iran trade more missile strikes after the attempted ambush of U.S. troops in the Middle East. And U.S. intelligence agencies now believe Iran launched a cyber attack on water systems in a major American city. Kelly Meyer joins us live from the White House. Kelly, you just got a statement from the FBI on that cyber attack. Can you tell us a little bit about that?
5: Yeah, so the FBI tells News Nation tonight that officials are aware of recent reports of cyber attacks on those Minnesota water systems. We're told the FBI is, quote, fully engaged to protect critical infrastructure, and that they remain well equipped to protect against cyber threats of all varieties, they say. It comes after more than 30 cyber attacks on community water systems in Minnesota in just the last 2 days. The state's IT agency calling it a coordinated cyber attack. And the New York Times is reporting that investigators believe it was probably the work of Iranian hackers, though officials say they have not definitively determined who was responsible for the attack. Also new tonight, the agreement reached to disarm Hamas in Gaza. One U.S. and Board of Peace official telling us tonight on a call that Iran would have liked Hamas not to do the deal. President Trump praising that agreement as historic and says it will pave the way for a new Palestinian government. Meanwhile, still no sign of the retaliation attacks that Iran promised today in response to the heavy wave of U.S. strikes last night. But Iran put a banner on display today in Tehran, and it shows an image of President Trump with the words, quote, "We will kill you." And no one has claimed responsibility for the U.S.-owned vessel struck in an Egyptian port on Wednesday. But if deliberate, it would be the first time Egypt was directly drawn into this conflict. Lauren.
1: Thank you, Kelly. Yesterday, Katie spoke with Bill O'Reilly about Iran, and he talked about the one thing that might finally bring the regime to its knees. Take a look.
6: I want to ask you about Iran. Of course, we are in month six now. President Trump warning the U.S. is going to, quote, beat the S word out of Iran in response to Tehran's missile attack. I was in a meeting with some Israeli officials this week, and they were saying that there are a number of options on the table, of course, including military force, and that they had this meeting with President Trump at the White House, and that they are considering what they can do together in three different ways: diplomatic, you know, lots of ways to get out the nuclear dust, trying to figure out where the nuclear sites are, where the centrifuges still may be, etc. What do you think the president's way forward is, considering Iran is still killing Americans?
7: Well, with all due respect to the Israeli experts, and they're good, mm-hmm. I don't care what they think. I couldn't care less what. I don't care.
6: Okay.
7: Because this has reached such a level of pain for the United States and the world, but I'm an American.
6: Right.
7: It's reached such a level that I don't need to consider.

0: fault with anybody. So I said on the No Spin News, my television broadcast tonight, and I'm not second guessing the Pentagon, and I'm not casting aspersions on anybody. All I'm saying is, if I'm in the Oval Office, this is what I do. I'm a simple man. This is what I do. First, by social media and perhaps by poster or whatever you drop them from planes, you inform the Persians living in Tehran, they got to get out. You got to go. Mm-hmm. You got to leave. Okay, you don't tell when, you don't say why, you don't say anything like that. You got to go. You got to get out of there for your own well-being. Right. That's what I do. Mm-hmm. So that'd make every news thing in the world, and the Persians would get the message. Then, in a very limited time, I mean very limited, I would then start to bomb the infrastructure of the capital city. That means all the warehouses, all the bridges, all the vital roads, all the trucks, everything that provides transportation, everything that the Iranians need to live day by day. Obliterated. They can't live there anymore. I would not drop bombs on civilians. They right. would all be targets. Some civilians would die. Okay? That's why you give them the heads up. It's coming. Mm-hmm. That's what I would do. And if that doesn't bring them to the knees, and if you look at history, that's what the Americans did in Germany, in Japan. We didn't do it in Vietnam. We should have.
1: Yeah.
0: Okay? But that is the way to break them. You have to break them.
1: Yeah, the back and forth is not going well for us, I would say. Yeah, you got to make a decision about whether you're going to finish the job.
0: Right.
1: 100%. Getting back to the Senate, I want to ask you about Mitch McConnell. He continues to be very vague about his health. We had this photo that came out of him saying that he's getting better. 3 years ago, you were on Chris Cuomo's show here on News Nation and said McConnell was a, quote, hack who needed to go. Has your view of him changed given his inability to be in Washington?
0: Bad guy. So he and Anthony Fauci should go camping together. But McConnell's a bad guy. And the reason he's a bad guy is because he allowed his ego to run wild, right? We had a bill called Kate's Law, mm-hmm. and I'm sure you remember it.
1: I do.
0: Where any deportee who comes back to the United States after being deported and commits a felony gets mm-hmm. a mandatory 10 years in a federal penitentiary. That would stop that. And I had that up on the factor, on the O'Reilly yeah. factor, I don't know, in the middle of the first decade. McConnell killed it. He would not put it up for a standalone vote, despite
1: yep.
0: Ted Cruz mm-hmm. and a whole bunch
1: of
0: other people saying, right. You know how many lives that would have saved?
1: A lot. Yeah, a lot. And you know what, Bill? If you can't perform your duties in your full capacity, then it seems like your constituents deserve someone who can be present and able to vote. But we got to run, Bill. I appreciate your time tonight. Thanks so much for coming on the show.
0: Thanks for having me.
1: Bill O'Reilly, thank you.
2: After the break, we have an investigation into cancer clusters. Friend of the show, Kira Davis, is living inside of one and doesn't want to leave. She's here next. But first, Jesse Weber has a preview of his show at 11. Hey, Jesse.
3: Hey, Lauren. All right, let's talk about peptides. They're all over social media. They're all over podcasts. Are they safe? Do they work? Are they sketchy? The FDA is now getting involved. We're bringing in Dr. Anthony Yoon. This guy's got like 8.5 million followers on social media. We'll get to the bottom of it. Jesse Weber Live, 11 p.m. Eastern, tonight on News Nation.
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2: Welcome back to Katie Pavlich Tonight. New Jersey families are searching for answers in the middle of a cancer cluster scare. It's in the town of Keyport along the Jersey Shore. The town's home to a former industrial site, and now the community is seeing an elevated number of cancer cases, including a staggering 28 cases on one single street. The suspected cancer cluster is currently under investigation. Senior investigative correspondent Rich McHugh was on the ground in Keyport and joins us now.
16: Hi, Lauren. So today we got a big update on this story. We've been following the story for months, and this, as we've been reporting, the number of reported cancer cases has grown. Now it's, I believe, over 400. But today we have independent testing we've obtained that was conducted in May and June, and the results are in.

0: Basically, they found in these reports, they say they found the same carcinogens that they found when the state tested there in 2010, but at levels that are above the acceptable state level for New Jersey. They found benzene, they found vinyl chloride, PFAS. So all of this, you know, is an alarming situation. We spoke to some residents about it. They're very concerned. All of this, by the way, mind you, Lauren, this comes a week after another set of independent testing confirmed the presence of dioxins in two different locations, one near the landfill and one at a resident's property. Dioxins are some of the most carcinogenic compounds on the planet. Now, I spoke to Nicole Henn. She's a resident there. Her family has lived in Keyport for generations. I sat down with her because her daughter, 2 years ago, came down with a rare bone cancer and is now in remission of that. I asked her about these results. Take a look.
1: More testing is needed. This does not definitively say there is no pathway. Because for me, if there is a pathway, then you have to look at the surrounding footprint.
2: This says there's still carcinogens here.
1: Correct. I know. But the state with their pathway, there's no pathway. Well, how do you know there's no pathway? You haven't tested beyond the site. This is what is so enraging about this. So either they think we're all stupid, or they think we're just going to sit back and say, okay, that's wonderful, let's move along. No, that's not the case. There are many of us in this community that are absolutely not accepting that. It's unacceptable. There are carcinogens in the grounds here. It's in the water. Let's solve it. Let's fix it.
0: Now, I asked New Jersey Department of Environmental Protection about these results, if they would comment. They would not. They have also not released their own test results yet. They say they're going to, but they have not. They referred me to a previous statement of theirs, which basically says, of all the data, they do not see a pathway for human exposure, which obviously you just heard from that resident right there, Nicole Henn. She says they don't buy it for a second. Lauren?
3: Rich McHugh, thank you very much. Well, cancer clusters aren't just a New Jersey issue. Families in one California suburb say they've been sounding the alarm for years, and local officials are still failing to act. Kira Davis is host of The Orange Report, and she lives inside that cluster zone in Ladera Ranch. Kira, thanks for being here. I'm from San Diego. I know exactly where you are. It's a beautiful area going through something very scary. And you told our producers you're not leaving. Why is that?
4: Well, this is our home. We've raised our children here. This is the place that the only place that they've ever called home. But more than that, this is a community of wonderful people, close knit. It's very peaceful. It's sort of one of those last enclaves in America where you can really get that sort of Pleasantville experience. And it's a very special place. And I feel blessed to be here and to see my neighbors and friends and their families suffering. And we have no answers. And I'm pretty stubborn. I'm a pretty stubborn woman. And so, no, we have no plans to leave. This is our home, and our home should be safe. Even if we weren't here, I would want this home to be safe for our neighbors and for this community. What's happening here, I was just watching the New Jersey report. Wow. You know, this is what we're facing here, too. Sort of no answers. Oh, well, there's a lot of shrugs from all the people in charge. Meanwhile, kids are dying. Pets are dying. It's a dire situation here. We don't have any answers.
3: It does sound like a dire situation. I know you're going through something so difficult. Can you paint that picture a little bit for us? What exactly have you seen with your neighbors and their kids and their pets? All of these people suffering these strange cancers in some cases. Over the years, what have you observed?
4: Yeah, this has been going on for quite some time. I have to admit that I did not know that all of these cases were connected until very recently. But over the last 13 years here in Ladera Ranch, six of our children have come down with a rare form of bone cancer, Ewing sarcoma, and have died from it. And it is so rare that there are only about 200 and some cases a year across the country. So obviously the statistics are off. And as resident, there have been many residents here who have been trying to sound the alarm on this for a decade or more. But just now, I think with social media, people are starting to be really concerned. So when these stories started bubbling up, parents said, you know what, we've got to do something. What is going on here in the community?

0: Community really rallied. Now, I want to tell you that today I was in one of our health watch groups and I was talking about my dog. I said, you know, I know this is weird. I've never really thought about it, but my dog has cancer. She just developed a brain tumor out of nowhere last year and went blind, and she's only 7 or 8, but I thought, well, maybe I have bad luck with dogs. I proceeded to see dozens and dozens of posts underneath mine saying, yes, my dog, my dog, my dog. What are things connecting these cases? The grass, the ground, the water. A lot of these children who have come down with these cancers are athletes. We're wondering if these are the pesticides that are being sprayed in our parks and in our neighborhoods around homes. We have asked the HOA. We're unincorporated here in Ladera Ranch. We don't have a governing body. We have an HOA. We've asked the HOA to investigate this, to put a pause at least on the spraying. They have promised to put a 60-day pause, but so far only on a couple of chemicals. So what is happening here is the neighborhood, a lot of people who are doing a lot more work than I am. I'm just the mouthpiece. The neighborhood is coming together and they're doing their own research and they're finding some threads between the pesticides, the harsh pesticides and chemicals that we use, and cancer rates. However, we can't get the state or the county or the HOA to confirm these connections and really hit the red alert button. I really think that's what we need to do here. I think everything needs to stop while we figure out what's going on with our kids. And that seems to be impossible. Right now, we are the version of the Spider-Man meme. That's what's going on. Everyone's pointing a finger at you. The county's saying this is a state problem. State is saying this is a county problem. County goes and says, well, look at the Department of Agriculture. HOA needs to get involved. HOA says it's a contractor problem. We are going around and around in
1: And I
0: circles.
1: know you mentioned the pesticides and you have a legal firm investigating those possible environmental exposures, but I want to ask you, Kira, what would it take at this point for you and your neighbors to feel safe? What are the concrete goals you're looking to?
0: We would like a complete halt to the current pesticide program. That's what we would like until we know what's going on. Here's the thing that we discovered too. We're one of the last suburbs in Southern California to use these particular pesticides. They are harsher chemicals, older
1: Wow.
0: chemicals. Most of the communities have moved to organics. That's all we want. And that should be like that. That shouldn't take anything but a letter, a push of a button. Okay, kids are dying, pets are dying, we're going to stop. And instead, we keep getting a lot of hems and haws and delays, and everyone's pointing fingers. And we would love for this to stop. We're not saying it is the pesticides, but if there's even a chance it's connected to that, why wouldn't we switch? Why wouldn't we? It should be so easy, and yet it's so hard.
1: Thank you, Kira Davis, for joining us and for sharing the story with us.
0: Thank you for having me.
1: You got it. Coming up, Brian Koberger is taking back his guilty plea in the murders of four Idaho college students. It's leading everyone to ask why. News Nation producer Allison Weiner has a theory, and she's here next.
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16: When Brian Koberger, the man who pleaded guilty to killing 4 University of Idaho students, filed a petition to reopen his case, everyone was a little bit confused. Why, after a year into his life sentence, was he contesting his plea agreement? Well, Koberger claimed it was due to bad counsel and false promises, but could there be more to it than that? In the book Broken Plea, author Christopher Whitcomb argues that there was a hair found in one of the victim's hands that did not match Koberger's. Investigators only ruled out Koberger. They did not find out who the hair belonged to, raising questions that maybe someone else was involved. Did Koberger read Whitcomb's book and think he found a loophole? Joining me now is News Nation senior producer and author of Murder and the Media, Allison Weiner. Allison, you believe that Brian Koberger read this book, Christopher Whitcomb's book, and a big reason why he filed this petition for post-conviction relief is the book. Is that right?
17: Well, I think there's a lot in the book that actually alludes to different evidence, but most importantly, different evidence that's slowly being uncovered. And Koberger says that to the New York Times in an interview that there were unanswered questions seemed to multiply with each piece of discovery that is unsealed. So he was referring to, most likely, hair that was found in Ethan Chapin's hand. That hair was discussed, and the fact that the DNA on that hair did not match Koberger, he was excluded, is something that the defense expert, Mr. Turby, has said is something that should have been told to Mr. Koberger. And so I'm thinking that a lot of what is in broken plea is a lot of the arguments that we see in the Koberger documents, in his own motion that he filed himself before he was just appointed counsel, public defender in this case for his appeal.
16: Okay.
17: So yes, I do think that there's a connection there. I think it has to do with the defense expert, and I also think it has to do with broken plea. Koberger also refers to broken plea in his statement that his justice, everything was, that his plea was based on faulty premises, were never challenged at trial, and circumnavigated by a broken plea. He even refers to the title of the book,
16: his
17: official statement, right?
16: Right, right. Okay, so... Yeah. Check me on this and walk with me through it. The hair that's mentioned in the book and in Koberger's petition was not a match for Koberger, never tested against anyone else. And so do you think investigators didn't pursue it because there was enough evidence to convict without it?
17: You know, I'm not going to go down that road because I don't know how true any of these allegations are.
16: Okay.
17: I just know that there was hair found in his hand, that it was light to dark. There was light and dark brown hair. And, you know, you have to take all of this with a grain of salt. We have a book author. We have a defense expert that's been speaking out who was actually sent a cease and desist letter by the defense claiming that he'd broken the confidentiality portion of his contract with them. So I there's a lot of stuff going on behind the scenes. All I could say is it doesn't seem to be a highly original argument made by Koberger based on what we've heard from this defense expert and based on what is in broken plea and based on the fact that he even refers to broken plea in his statement and two contents of broken plea in his interview with the New York Times. So I think there's a lot of evidence there that, he didn't come up with it on his own is what I'm saying.
16: I want to switch to a different story that I know you've followed extraordinarily closely, and we've been following all of us here at News Nation, the Ohio House of Horrors. Gary Siders Jr., that's, you know, the father of the 16 children found in deplorable conditions inside this home, filed a request to have a psychiatric competency evaluation. So that's to see if he's mentally competent to stand trial, and his mother already was approved for the same evaluation. Do you think he'll get it too? And I'll just sidebar that I cannot believe you follow these stories with such detail. It's so disturbing. I can barely even consume all the new information that comes out every day.
17: I've covered a lot of horrible stories,
16: I cover
17: some of them in my book, Murder in the Media. But frankly, the worst story I ever covered was the Turpin case out of California, out of Paris, California, where there were 13 children who were starved and locked and kept in their home for years and then finally were rescued when one of them escaped to tell a police officer about what was happening, and they were actually rescued. And this case bears a lot of resemblance to that case in all the worst ways.
16: I was just going to say, it's what people are comparing it to, is that exact case that you're talking about.
17: Well, I did that story when I was at another network, and I interviewed and spoke to those children. And I have to tell you, now that I'm looking at this Ohio case, I'm seeing the mother actually is not going for the competency. She is claiming that her defense attorney is claiming she might be a victim. This is similar to the mother in the Turpin case who didn't claim that she might, didn't make the same sort of assertion, but she did ask to be put into a mental health facility rather than to have a criminal trial regarding her culpability in the matter. So there's similar moves going on here by the defense attorneys. The grandma is asking for a competency trial, her lawyer, and so is the 37-year-old son. I have to tell you that to me, it is part of the process to ask for these competency hearings.
16: Of course.
17: But the fact remains that what was done here was evil. These children weren't seen, and somebody was trying to cover up the fact that they were keeping 16 children locked in a home under deplorable, sickening conditions so badly that seven of them had to be taken out by a rescue planes to the hospital, and that there is an 18-year-old that actually can't even write her own name, and other children inside that house who can't speak. I mean, it's so awful that it just frankly brings up some horrible memories of covering the Turpin case.

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7: Nobody handed parents a manual for raising kids with smartphones. But we're learning something important. Heavy social media can affect kids' sleep, confidence, and mental health. And simply banning it isn't realistic. 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
8: The White House puts veterans in the driver's seat. I'm Blake Berman, host of The Hill on News Nation. President Trump announcing the Freedom Haulers Initiative, which aims to expand employment opportunities for veterans by making it easier for them to obtain commercial trucking licenses after their service.
9: Any American who has driven a heavy truck for our military will automatically be eligible for a commercial driver's license, and it's good-paying jobs, too.
8: As part of the push, the White House says the Department of Veterans Affairs will pay for truck driving school for veterans. The program comes as the Trump administration continues to crack down on truckers who are not legally in the United States, as well as those who do not speak English. The trucking industry has been struggling to find enough drivers. The American Trucking Association recently putting the shortage at around 80,000 drivers. I'm Blake Berman, and this is the News Nation Political Minute.
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0: homeless problem. We know that. But it also has a homeless spending problem. The city spent $81,000 tax dollars per person on homeless services last year. By the way, they spent half of that on children in their public school system. Our next guest and his team went inside the homeless camps to ask if that money is making an impact. Here's what they learned.
1: Did you know that New York spent $81,000 per homeless person last year?
2: What? $81,000 didn't come to me.
3: They don't give me no $81 to me.
1: Do you feel like Mom Donnie is doing a good job at solving the homeless crisis?
4: I don't think so.
5: No.
6: Nah.
4: No, I don't.
1: We spent $81,000 per homeless person last year. Did you feel the effects of that at all?
4: No.
1: Where do you think it's going?
3: Big kiss, the bosses.
2: Nonprofit organizations.
0: Zach Sage Fox is the founder of Think Again Media. That's the group behind the eye-opening video we just showed you. And he just spoke with Katie. Take a look.
7: We have Mom Donnie now going to the cuckoo side of the Democratic Party right now and putting in policies that are, yes, they're socialist in nature, but this is what San Fran did. This is what Los Angeles did. Like, he's not the brightest bulb. None of this stuff works. And it doesn't take a genius to look back in the history book to see that when they did this in San Fran, the homeless encampments spanned the entire city. And then eventually they revolted and they put in a more moderate mayor to go and start cleaning things up, which, again, yeah, will happen with Mom Donnie. We know where this playbook is headed. What's unfortunate, though, is besides you guys and a few players in the media, most of the mainstream media has ignored this completely.
8: You mentioned San Francisco.
7: Repairing New York.
8: No, nothing at all. You mentioned San Francisco and California, of course, has a homelessness industrial complex where all this tax money goes into these NGOs to say they're helping the homelessness problem, and yet homelessness goes up and increases. So where is this money going in New York City? Is it the same situation?
7: It's the exact same situation. We're at a point where we are actually minimizing violence and we're hurting homeless people. As you saw in our report,
8: yeah,
7: these homeless people, they're not seeing the money going to them. So when they're spending $81K a year on homeless people, that's a real number, but it's not actually making their lives better and forcing these people to stay on the streets with these ludicrous socialist policies. It's not helping anyone. It's making us less safe, and it's making them less safe, too. The NYPD are the ones who should be in charge of clearing these encampments and helping these people actually get into shelters so they can get their lives back and get the mental health services they need.
8: Yeah. I mean, as we saw with this winter, there were homeless people freezing to death as a result of Mom Donnie not doing his job, which is just absolutely outrageous. You mentioned not a lot of people are covering it. You are, we are. We'll continue to have you back to talk about this issue. Zach Sage Fox, great to see you.
0: It's not a crime to cheat on your spouse, but these two lawyers are being absolutely trashed in the court of public opinion. Details right after the break.
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0: And a now viral video on TikTok, two big Apple lawyers were caught smooching on a bench in New York City's Central Park. In the days that followed, it came to light that the man in the video was a partner at a law firm, and he's also married, but his wife isn't the woman in this video. The woman he's kissing is a much younger associate at his firm. He's since been placed on leave and could also lose tens of millions of dollars because he was reportedly about to jump ship to a different firm for a bigger paycheck. Thank goodness Jesse Weber is here, a lawyer, to make sense of this.
26: Yeah.
0: Is this justice, Jesse?
26: Man, where do I begin on this? First of all, let me tell you, as somebody who practiced law for several years, this is not uncommon. What I mean by that is I'm not saying people, you know, cheating. What I'm saying is it is very common for people to be together in the firm. They work crazy hours. It's the only people that they ever see. This is not great. Isn't this giving you kind of Coldplay concert vibes?
0: Public.
26: What did they expect?
0: And I do not feel bad for these people. I'm sorry to be such a Puritan about it, but I do not feel bad for them. Do not cheat on your spouse. Isn't it that simple?
26: It should be that simple. And by the way, I just got to say, what is going on in corporate America lately? You have this, you got the whole JP Morgan sex slave scandal. This is like a weird take where private individuals are becoming news stories in a big way. I mean, and by the way, the video of them being like shocked that this was happening. They did it, I mean, Central Park, it's so public.
0: And there's two more people at the firm, I heard.
26: Yes, but again, I go back to my central point. I'm not surprised by that. When you are a lawyer, you don't see human life. There's no more friends. There's no more family. It's just a ton of work 24/7. So the people that you're closest with, the people that you're working all the time, this is what happens. So I'm not surprised to see this. Although, my gosh, he lost so much as a result of this. All right.

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1: Welcome back to Katie Pavlich Tonight. New York City has a whole

0: Happening today, President Trump will meet with his top advisors at Camp David just hours after announcing a deal in which Hamas would disarm and Israel would pull out from Gaza. But what's been agreed to on paper and what will happen on the ground still remains unclear this morning. Meanwhile, the FBI and others are investigating whether Iranian hackers broke into water plants across Minnesota. Some 30 communities are believed to be impacted, with warnings now going out to other towns and cities. Plus,
1: subpoenas out likely as early as next week, looking into what Dr. Fauci knew, when he knew it, all of the statements and directives he made.
0: Florida is now opening an investigation into Dr. Anthony Fauci over his handling of the COVID-19 pandemic, just days after he invoked his Fifth Amendment right more than 100 times at a Senate hearing. Will other states be joining suit soon? Morning, everybody. I'm Marky Martin. Thanks for waking up with us. As always, big show ahead for you today. We start live on the Israel-Gaza border with breaking news. President Trump saying Hamas will completely disarm and give up control of the war-torn territory to a new Palestinian government. The BBC is reporting Hamas is expected to release its own statement soon. The plan also calling for Israeli troops to withdraw as well. News Nation Washington correspondent Corey Smith is live at the White House. Corey, talk about an overnight development here. This is the next step of that historic deal that the president brokered between the two sides months ago.
2: Yeah, that's right, Marky. This is the roadmap for implementing phase two of that 20-point peace plan President Trump unveiled last year. That peace plan led to the ultimate ceasefire between Israel and Hamas and the creation of this Board of Peace. So U.S. and Board of Peace officials say it took 8 months to put this all together. Delicate negotiations, delicate discussions. And they say Hamas and Palestinian factions within Gaza have agreed to implement this plan. Now, look, many questions, a lot of uncertainty, chiefly on the part of the Israelis, remain. But the White House is calling this a historic breakthrough. Here's President Trump in his own words. He wrote on Truth Social, "This agreement is a critical step towards Gaza finally being governed by a new Palestinian government that will work closely with the Board of Peace to help the Palestinian people. At the same time, Israel will have the security it deserves, with Gaza no longer used as a base for terror attacks." So let's walk you through this. In a briefing with reporters Thursday, U.S. officials outlined each phase of this plan, and it starts with a very big top-line demand. Hamas must completely disarm and relinquish governance of Gaza over to a United Nations-backed group of independent Palestinian experts. A new Palestinian police force would oversee security in the area. And as disarmament proceeds and security conditions are met, Israel would then begin the phased withdrawal of its forces. Now, a U.S.-led international stabilization group would be the peacekeepers while all this unfolds. As you might expect, Israel very skeptical. Hamas and the other militias operating in Gaza will give up their weapons. U.S. officials say they met with Prime Minister Benjamin Netanyahu, told him, look, their intention was to hold Israel to the commitments outlined in that September 20-point plan. As one U.S. official put it, the goal here is to avoid future wars.
0: Marky. And we know that many hurdles, conditions and timelines still remain here. So we'll monitor this closely and see if any new developments come from Camp David later this weekend as well. Corey Smith, live from the White House. Thank you so much. Now to this.
3: Listen to the American people. Vote to end this war. And we're going to keep forcing Republicans to vote until you do.
0: Senate Democrats force another vote to end military action against Iran. And again, it fails short, even as they vow to press the issue. It caps off a week of back-and-forth strikes between the U.S. and Iran, with dozens of Iranian sites hit and American allies in that region targeted. But there are growing worries that the U.S. is running out of firepower, with new analysis showing a dramatic drop in munitions needed to stop Iranian attacks. News Nation national correspondent Brooke Schaefer has the details for us. Brooke, I think the big question on a lot of people's minds is America's military might in trouble here.
4: That, of course, the major question this morning. Marky, good morning to you. Military leaders have reportedly warned President Trump that the state of our munitions stockpile could impact operations in Iran. A military official who spoke with the Associated Press anonymously said that the chairman of the Joint Chiefs of Staff, Dan Kane, raised those concerns to the president recently. A Washington think tank, the Center for Strategic and International Studies, reported this week Iranian attacks have required extensive use of interceptors in air defense, potentially impacting U.S. military readiness, saying diminished stockpiles may force the United States and its coalition partners to take more risks with interceptions. Now, we reached out to the Pentagon about this. They told us, in part, America's military is the most powerful in the world and has everything it needs to execute, adding the U.S. military possesses a deep arsenal of capabilities to protect our people.
5: The challenge is we've been engaged with a stiff opponent or adversary with Iran. We've had to expend a number of our Patriot missiles and our THAAD systems in order to protect American forces. It really comes down to really managing that risk. Should the president decide, that he wants to go back to major combat operations.
4: Now, the White House also maintains the U.S. has more munitions than it needs and told News Nation defense companies are at this moment making more than have ever been made before. The Washington Post reports the Department of War is right now leaning on Silicon Valley defense entrepreneurs to help make munitions quickly. And meantime, the Wall Street Journal reports that the military has prepared an option for 2 weeks of intensive airstrikes against Iran, despite these reports of a dwindling stockpile. Marky.
0: Brooke, thank you. For more on this, let me bring in one of the authors of that Center for Strategic and International Studies report, CSIS Senior Advisor, retired Marine Corps Colonel Mark Kancian. Colonel, happy Friday morning to you, sir. Thank you. Let me just crunch some of these numbers according to your analysis. The number of Patriot interceptors before the war was 2,330. It's now estimated to have between 759 and 827. How bad is that?
6: Well, that's a very large reduction. And the problem is that this is being used heavily in the war against Iran. It would also be used very heavily in a war in the Western Pacific if we ever had a conflict with China. And it's that latter situation that has the Pentagon very worried. All of the munitions that we've expended are now at much lower levels. Even before the war, they were lower than many experts desired for a war in the Western Pacific. Now they're even lower. So I'm sure that what the military has said is that there's a lot of risk here.
0: Yeah. Let me get to the China aspect that you just brought up in just a second. But the White House says more of these weapons are on the way. You just heard Brooks reporting there. The White House says it has more munitions than it needs. But it's going to take years to replace them. Is it too late at this point? Or how do we fix this problem?
6: Well, the problem is time, not money. The Biden administration started increasing production of these weapons. The Trump administration continued that with the reconciliation bill and in the 27 budget. The problem is that you can only build so many at a time. We're increasing those production rates. The Trump administration is correct about that. But that takes time. And what we're getting delivered now are the weapons that were ordered in 23 or 24, because it takes several years for them to be delivered.
0: You know, Colonel, one of the lines that stood out to me from your report, it says that the U.S. and our allies may have to take more risks with interceptions because of the shortage. What kind of risks are we talking about here? I mean, will we have to let some Iranian weapons hit because we don't have enough missiles to shoot them down? Or what do you mean by that?
6: I think that there are two things that will probably happen, and we hear are actually happening now. One is that the shot doctrine will change. That is, we won't fire as many Patriots at a target, and that increases the risk that a missile will get through. But the other one is that when we watch the trajectory of a Iranian missile and see that it's going to hit someplace that maybe is remote or not particularly sensitive, that we might have to let it go through. Mm-hmm.
0: Taking us back to China that you brought up just a moment ago, your report also says this shortage could open the door for China to attack Taiwan. How real of a possibility is that? You know, now you have all of this public reporting that says we have a lack in munitions. How are, you know, adversaries across the world reading into this reporting?
6: Well, the Chinese can do this analysis themselves, and I'm sure that they've seen the same reductions. The concern is that with this reduction in munitions, they may see an opportunity. It is true that we have alternatives. White House is not wrong that we have a lot of munitions. The problem is that the alternatives are less effective or entail more

0: risk to the platforms. We should keep in mind, too, that there are some offsetting considerations. For example, the demonstrated capabilities of the U.S. military, its skill. We've seen it in Venezuela. We've seen it now in Iran. The Chinese are quite aware that they don't have a lot of military combat experience recently. That may help deter them.
1: You know, Ukraine has had, you and I have talked about this for a long time. Ukraine has had incredible success with its counter-drone program. I'm curious, instead of buying more of these missiles, should we be investing in new technologies to help fight this war?
0: What you're seeing is that the U.S. is looking at alternative technologies. Heard in our report there, they're going to Silicon Valley, for example, to buy less expensive munitions. I think what we're going to end up with is a spectrum. There are some threats, some missiles that only a high-end interceptor like a Patriot can be successful with. But there are other missiles where something less expensive would work, and they're looking at less expensive Patriots, and they're also looking at a variety of other less expensive munitions and attack munitions. So I think you end up with a spectrum.
1: Well, certainly a worrying report and worrying numbers to see, and I appreciate your time in breaking down your analysis for us. Colonel Mark Kancian, everybody, thank you, sir. We'll check back in. Well, Florida's Attorney General now taking on Dr. Anthony Fauci over the COVID-19 pandemic after Fauci declined to answer questions at a Senate hearing on Wednesday. The AG writing on X, he said, quote, "It's past time to get to the truth of what happened during COVID." Florida, if you remember, made national headlines by being the first state to reopen schools and reject federal health safety guidelines during the pandemic. News Nation national correspondent Ryan Bass is live in St. Petersburg, Florida. Ryan, this is not the first time that Fauci and Florida have butted heads. Is there a case here?
2: That's the million-dollar question, Marky, because the attorney general here in Florida has kept it pretty broad right now, and the state hasn't really identified a specific crime that Dr. Fauci committed. That is going to be key to this probe carrying any weight forward as they try to investigate Dr. Anthony Fauci here. Now, the Florida Attorney General James Uthmeyer says Fauci's repeated refusal, his refusal to answer questions before Congress this week, prompted his office to launch this state investigation. He wants his team to look into Dr. Fauci's pandemic records, public statements, and financial interests to determine whether he misled the public or caused harm to Floridians, either physically or monetarily. Uthmeyer says subpoenas could go out soon.
3: We'll be going through the record we have. We're going to send a plane up to D.C. and get any file they're willing to share with us. Look forward to working with Senator Rand Paul. I know he's eager to find accountability. And then we'll have subpoenas out likely as early as next week, looking into what Dr. Fauci knew, when he knew it, all of the statements and directives he made.
2: Now, this investigation comes after years of public sparring between Dr. Fauci and Governor Ron DeSantis over Florida's pandemic response. During this week's hearings, Republicans pointed to Fauci's private pandemic diary, where he described DeSantis as a jerk and a complete disgrace as the two battled over lockdowns and school masking. Now, before leaving office, President Biden issued Dr. Fauci a sweeping pardon, covering potential federal crimes tied to his government service during the pandemic. But Governor Ron DeSantis says that doesn't prevent any state from opening up an investigation, including his. Now, Dr. Fauci has denied misleading Congress or the public, calling this week's hearings politically motivated, Markey. And now Florida is turning up the heat even more with its own inquiry here in the state.
1: Yeah, and certainly shocking to see him plead the fifth 111 times this week, Ryan. Will other states follow Florida's lead and investigate Dr. Fauci?
2: They really could here, Markey. And, you know, they're especially the Republican-led states that kind of clashed with the federal government's COVID response back there in 2020 and 2021. But like Florida, they're going to have to determine whether or not Dr. Fauci actually broke any state laws before moving forward. Until they can answer that, it's hard to know whether these investigations will amount to anything but political theater here, Markey, because these states are going to have to prove that there was fault by Dr. Fauci and he actually violated those state laws.
1: All right. Ryan Bass live for us in St. Petersburg, Florida this morning with the latest there. Thank you for the update. Still ahead on Morning in America, top Senate Republicans and the White House are locked in a battle of wills right now. Why the president's pressure to get his Save America Act across the finish line keeps hitting a brick wall. So we'll get to that in a moment. And also this.
4: This is not about Blanche. Blanche is negotiating in good faith.
5: If the vote happened today, would you support him?
6: I'm not going to answer that.
1: We've got new twists in the stalled effort to confirm President Trump's former lawyer as attorney general. Why the president saying he might pull Todd Blanche's nomination doesn't mean that the fight is over. Later on this morning, I'll be speaking with Republican Congressman David Kustoff of Tennessee about the showdown over Blanche, the SAVE Act, and the other top headlines on the Hill as the August recess approaches. A lot of questions coming his way. Happy Friday morning, everybody. We're back right after this.
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1: 15 minutes after the hour, and there's another shakeup in the closely watched governor's race in Wisconsin. The state's former lieutenant governor, Mandela Barnes, has pulled out just 11 days before the Democratic primary. So this paves the way for Democratic Socialist Francesca Hong as the likely nominee there. Polls released earlier this week show Hong with more than a 20-point lead over the then second-place Barnes. He stopped short of endorsing her in his announcement, but said he is committed to doing, quote, everything we possibly can to retain the governor's seat. The clock is ticking for Senate

0: Republicans to push through key parts of President Trump's agenda before they head home for their month-long summer break at the end of next week. The president pulling out all the stops to sway lawmakers, including sending Chief of Staff Susie Wiles to Capitol Hill to try finding some sort of breakthrough there. But it remains to be seen if those meetings had any desired effect. For more, let me bring in Democratic strategist Kevin Walling and Republican strategist and pollster Alex Taracio. Guys, good morning to both of you. Thanks for being with me.
1: Morning, Mark. Morning.
0: Alex, let me start with you on this one, because the president is insisting Senate Majority Leader John Thune call off this summer recess until they get the SAVE Act passed. Thune is openly questioning the productivity of even staying in Washington. You say it's not going to happen. Why?
2: It's not going to happen. And that's unfortunate, because in our survey research, 57-56% of the American public support it. This even has pretty strong margins, even among Democratic leaning groups. Black Americans are just about evenly divided on this. So Americans view voter ID, requiring that you demonstrate citizenship when you register to vote, as a pretty basic thing. And so there's partisans on the Democratic side, hardcore, strong Democrats who oppose it. But that's not what this is about. This is John Thune not able to assemble the votes to be able to pass this. Republicans are upset about it. I am hearing this a lot in focus groups that I'm conducting. John Thune's name's coming up unprompted, which is kind of unusual. And it's because people see that he's unable to pass Trump's agenda. And Trump has made this, made him the centerpiece of that gridlock and, you know, inability to keep this promise on something that's very important to him in the Save America Act. And so I think it's unfortunate. I don't see Trump stopping anytime soon, but Thune's in a pretty difficult position.
0: Yeah, the math just doesn't seem to be there. The president is also demanding that the Senate kill the filibuster, which is something that Missouri Republican Senator Josh Hawley says is a good idea. Take a quick listen. Listen to this.
3: And let's be honest, the Senate is not working. I've been here now for just over a term, and I can tell you, time and time again, I have seen the Senate be shut down by a total abuse of the filibuster. This is not how the filibuster used to work. The way it's worked in the last 20 years is not how it worked for the first 200 years of the Senate's life. We need some major reforms.
0: Kevin, Democrats weighed changing the filibuster as recently as 2022. Why are they against it now?
1: Morning, Marky. You see, a good majority of Democrats within my caucus in the Senate and Republicans, too, with very little interest in actually abolishing the filibuster. We like to talk about it on both sides when we're in and out of power. But there really isn't a strong desire to do that, because it protects the minority. And we know both parties go back and forth in terms of minority status in the upper chamber. So this is just a lot of politicking. I'm with Alex on this. There is no path forward for the Save America Act. Actually, I think John Thune is actually protecting a number of his moderate members that have expressed concerns about this, whether it be Lisa Murkowski in Alaska, even Steve Daines in Montana, a true conservative that has real problems with the mail-in provisions in the SAVE Act. So the numbers aren't there, not just in terms of a Senate majority, but a good number of Republicans are against this. Tom Tillis has also expressed concerns about changing the rules now 95 days out from the midterm election. So there is no path forward. And the president, certainly to Alex's point, is putting a lot of attention on John Thune, most recently in that rally, as we saw in Atlanta or in Georgia, calling him out by name. And I don't think that's good politics for the majority leader or the Republican Party.
0: Yeah. And it seems like, you know, the filibuster argument comes up every few years, but neither party is willing to change the rules. Alex, why is the filibuster such a hot button issue, and does it need to be reformed?
2: Well, I think that people, voters, whether Republicans or Democrats, should be entitled to be a bit annoyed when their parties are in power and they can't seem to get things done except a couple of times a year in these big set piece votes. And that's ultimately because of the way the Senate chooses to run itself. And so the Republican Party right now in the Senate is essentially not one party. It's like one party with a plurality and then a minority party attached to it. Tom Tillis is essentially not a Republican. He hasn't been one for a while. People give Susan Collins pass, I think, for pretty good reasons. She's very visibly in a fight. But aside from that, Republicans want to know why we can't seem to get things done. And insiders point to the filibuster. And so this is becoming a bipartisan issue. I don't disagree with anything Kevin said about both parties benefiting from it. But when the Democrats take control of the Senate, whenever that is, the strong money is that they are going to abolish this thing. And so that's my expectation. I think that's the expectation of somebody like Senator Hawley. And we wonder why Republicans don't just jump on it a little sooner.
0: Yeah.

0: Kevin, you're a Democratic strategist. What would you be telling Democrats to do right now? How do they capitalize on a lot of this turmoil in the Senate? And how do they turn that into big midterm wins and gains in 3 months?
1: Yeah, Marky, it's a great question. Obviously, you know, you grab the popcorn and watch some of the dysfunction on the right. We see it on the left, too. There's a ton of infighting in my side, too. I think anytime we're talking about the SAVE Act or, you know, infighting within the Republican caucus is a moment where we're not talking about affordability. And we know that's the number one issue right now for Americans. You saw Ken Martin and Josh Shapiro, the governor of Pennsylvania, out campaigning with Bob Brooks, a key pickup opportunity in Pennsylvania, talking about affordability along with Hakeem Jeffries. That's what our candidates need to be focused on, and less so about the Republican infighting.
0: It's not just to switch gears here, too. It's not just the SAVE Act, even, that President Trump is struggling to push through the Senate. His attorney general nominee, Todd Blanche, appears to be dead in the water, at least for now. But the president has this plan to keep him in place anyway. He just wrote on True Social that he might pull Blanche's nomination until January, when he hopes to have the votes to push Blanche's nomination through. Alex, is that a good strategy, or is the president playing with fire there?
2: I mean, the president has employed this tactic before in his first term, where he had people in acting roles for a really long time. Is it wise to hold a nomination until another term when the Senate is certainly in play? Probably not, but I think that that's a reflection of him being unable to get this nominee through. And that's to my point earlier, that there's just a large number of members of the U.S. Senate that are not interested in accommodating President Trump's agenda. I think they are interested in passing good legislation, but Cornyn and some others have some real concerns with Blanche. They have some real concerns with some of the measures and agreements the Department of Justice has been negotiating, that Blanche has been leading. That's all pretty inside baseball in terms of what the voters are thinking about. I don't think that this is close to the top of mind. If it becomes an issue on the campaign trail, I don't think that is a good thing for the Republicans.
0: Right. We'll see where this confirmation process heads next. But I got to end it there for now. Alex Tarascio, Kevin Walling, thank you for your time on a Friday morning. And I'll check back in with y'all in just a bit. Appreciate it, guys.
1: Thanks, Marky.
0: Well,
1: thanks.
0: Water plants across the country are being told to take their systems off the internet after a surge of suspected Iranian cyber attacks, including 30 plants in Minnesota. We look at the alleged footprints the hackers left behind and if Iran could scale up their attacks. Plus,
3: we will not rest until we get answers. And if you know something, you need to let us know. Please do not be afraid.
0: This story, just heart-shattering. 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
0: This next story getting a lot of attention. Several federal agencies say they believe Iran is behind a cyber attack that targeted more than 30 water systems across Minnesota. There are roughly 150,000 water systems across the country. Many are run by communities without IT teams. Last week, the FBI and other agencies warned that Iran hackers are targeting them. These have been seen as soft targets for terrorists of all types, largely because disruptions to local water plants can cause wide-scale panic. Minnesota's chief information security officer just told our Blake Berman this shows how vulnerable America's utilities can really be.
14: What we have seen in this particular case was in the vast majority of cases with these actors were really just connecting and changing settings to disrupt access to that remote management, not actually getting to the point where they could actually impact the water supply.
0: Now, Iran has been interested in U.S. water systems for at least a decade. Back in 2016, the DOJ charged a group of Iranian hackers with targeting a dam near New York City. For more, let me bring in retired Navy Vice Admiral John Fozzie Miller, who served as the commander of the U.S. 5th Fleet in the Middle East. Admiral, good morning to you, sir, and thanks for being with me, as always. You've now got this trio of federal agencies investigating potential Iranian involvement in this cyber attack. Do you think the IRGC is behind this one?
15: Well, they very well could be. It is a capability that the Iranian regime has. If you look at the tiers of capability across the different nations in the world, the Chinese and the Russians and the United States are probably the most capable cyber actors. But not too far behind that is Iran and North Korea and some other actors. And so it's very possible that they could be behind these attacks. And they're looking for, as you might expect, vulnerabilities. And they can find that in some of these smaller systems, like smaller water plants or smaller transportation systems, that sort of thing. And so cyber warfare is every bit a part of the battlefield as a drone or a Patriot missile today, but it has a global reach to it, and it's something that we need to pay a lot of attention to.
0: How seriously should we be taking this threat, even though it appears that Minnesota's water supply wasn't harmed in the attack, sir?
15: Well, we ought to take it awfully seriously because it can affect really vital systems. I think most of us are familiar with the idea after 9/11 that our power grid was subject to attack, whether it be a physical terrorist attack or a cyber attack. And we did a lot of work over the last 20, 25 years to make our power grid more secure from a cyber standpoint. The same has to be done with all of these other systems as well. And as you mentioned early in the report, a lot of these systems are very small. They don't have a lot of IT capability. They don't have large IT teams. And so once a cyber actor finds a way into a system, they can impact that system, and it could be as something as simple as train schedules and signaling for trains, or it could be water supply or wastewater. Wow. And so it is something that we should take seriously, and it's a capability the IRGC and a lot of other bad actors around the world have.
0: Yeah, and speaking of those capabilities, several U.S. companies and communities have been targeted with cyber attacks since the war began. Is Iran getting better at breaking our security protocols, or have they just gotten lucky? Is it sophistication or is it luck?
15: Well, I think it's a combination of both. So they become more sophisticated. That's the nature of being a cyber warrior. The more operations that you take part in, the more systems that you try to break into, the more you learn. But certainly it's become a priority for them because they see it as a way to politicize the conflict. In other words, to bring it home to the United States. The war is already not very popular within the United States. And so anything they can do that directly affects the population is something that's going to have impact. And so they're working at it, I think, very diligently.
0: Yeah, they're interested in conducting any sort of operation or attack that would cause mass panic or chaos, as I mentioned off the top. Looking ahead to today and this weekend, Admiral, President Trump is set to hold a cabinet meeting at Camp David today. It's his second trip there in as many months. What does that tell you about how the war is going?
15: Well, one of the things I think we're going to see coming out of the cabinet meeting, or certainly I hope that we see, is a continued improvement in the coordination across the various different domains of warfare here. So there's a lot of discussion about the military aspect to it. Equally important to progress for the United States is our ability to continue to press the regime economically. And so getting the cabinet together and making sure that we've got a holistic approach to shutting off the regime's access to money and to resources will be important. And then, of course, bringing in, I think, a renewed diplomatic effort with our friends and allies around the world. We see the Saudis putting together a coalition, and having the opportunity for the cabinet to discuss these things with the president, I think, will be very useful.
0: Yeah. To be a fly on the old cabin wall at Camp David this weekend. Admiral John W. Fozzie Miller, thank you for your time and your analysis this morning, sir. I greatly appreciate you.
15: Thank you.
0: Well, the chief engineer on board a ship that hit and collapsed a massive bridge in Baltimore is due in court today. He's already admitted to investigators that he broke the law. So what could happen before that judge? And who, if anybody, will be held accountable for the deadly multi-billion dollar disaster? That's right after the break.
16: A message from Joshua Jackson, actor and Fair Volunteer ambassador.
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0: Everybody, 20 minutes to the top of the hour, and the chief engineer of the Dali, the cargo ship that crashed into Baltimore's Key Bridge 2 years ago, will be in court later today. The 46-year-old Indian national did not enter a plea last month, but he did sign paperwork admitting that he broke the law. He was supposed to notify the Coast Guard of a broken pump, which federal investigators say ultimately led to the ship striking that bridge. Joining me now, I've got Stephen Vinnick, senior criminal defense attorney with Stein Sperling. Good morning to you, Stephen. Thank you for your time. So this chief engineer admitted to breaking the law as part of a deferred prosecution agreement with the government. What does that mean? What does that entail?
24: So they didn't indict him. They charged him with what's called a criminal information, which typically means that they've worked out some type of an agreement or a deal before going to court. And what this means is that he must have a great deal of information that they're going to find very useful as they prosecute the technical superintendent, a gentleman by the name of Nair, who is still in India, and then the two corporations that have been charged, Synergy Maritime and Synergy Marine. So they're going to, I'm sure, use him very, very extensively for a lot of insight and background information, and also to testify against these companies if necessary in the criminal prosecution.
0: So what are you expecting from today's hearing? What's going to be the headline at the end of this?
24: The headline is going to be that there's going to be a little bit more detail about what the agreement is. His trial has been deferred for 2 years, or actually maybe even 3 years. The trial for Synergy Marine and Synergy Maritime is next year. And the headline is essentially going to be that this is a person who's going to be cooperating with the government and assisting them in the prosecution.
0: We'll be watching closely to see what more we learn from it. We've seen other cases, Stephen, over the years where prosecutors will go after an entire company, right, for a lack of safety culture, lax inspections, et cetera. Why go after two employees rather than the shipping conglomerate who owned and operated the Dali?
24: They're going after both. They're going after the two shipping conglomerates. And they face a number of charges, each one. And then with the individuals, Mr. Dina Dayalan, who is the chief engineer, he was actually on the ship at the time of this tragic incident. And so that's why they're looking at him at having as much information as they're probably going to need for what they've done. There was a culture of within the corporate conglomerates of saving money by using improper fuel pumps and not reporting it to the Coast Guard. And that's what happened here.
0: The owner and the operator of the ship have already settled civil claims with the DOJ in the state of Maryland, yet the company successfully delayed the civil trial involving Baltimore and a group of longshoremen until after criminal proceedings are done. Why settle two of the suits and not all of them?
24: I think they mainly tried to settle the individual suits and parts of the corporate suits because they wanted to essentially not purchase their silence, but at least show that they are cooperating with them, that they are remorseful, that they are recognizing that what they did is wrong, even if they're not literally admitting liability. They're essentially saying that they're liable by paying these settlements. And then they really are then in a wait and see to see what happens with the criminal prosecutions in terms of, are they going to have to pay criminal fines, or are they also going to have to pay additional civil fines? So that's really what's at stake. I think in their minds, they've gotten rid of most of what they had to settle, and now they're just waiting to see what additionally they're going

0: the center of the Nolan Wells mystery and why one of his friends says he is facing threats against his own life. That's ahead.
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9: The White House puts veterans in the driver's seat. I'm Blake Berman, host of The Hill on News Nation. President Trump announcing the Freedom Haulers Initiative, which aims to expand employment opportunities for veterans by making it easier for them to obtain commercial trucking licenses after their service.
10: Any American who has driven a heavy truck for our military will automatically be eligible for a commercial driver's license, and it's good-paying jobs, too.
9: As part of the push, the White House says the Department of Veterans Affairs will pay for truck driving school for veterans. The program comes as the Trump administration continues to crack down on truckers who are not legally in the United States, as well as those who do not speak English. The trucking industry has been struggling to find enough drivers, the American Trucking Association recently putting the shortage at around 80,000 drivers. I'm Blake Berman, and this is the News Nation Political Minute.
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0: 10 minutes to the top of the hour on your Friday, and new this morning, state investigators in Mississippi have reportedly completed their official autopsy of the teen found dead off the Gulf Coast earlier this month. Nolan Wells was on a boat trip for the 4th of July weekend, out with friends, but his friend said he wanted to stay behind, so they left without him. He was found dead 2 days later. News Nation Live weekend anchor and senior correspondent Laura Engel has the latest. Good morning, Laura.
20: Markey, the search for answers continued on Thursday as the attorney for the parents of Nolan Wells held another press conference to give an update. Attorney Ben Crump announcing that an audio expert is being brought in to analyze recordings

0: from a sea tow vessel that arrived to assist a boat that was at the scene of that July 4th party in the waters around Mississippi's Horn Island in hopes of uncovering new clues. Wells, an 18-year-old college football player, was one of dozens of young adults out on the water celebrating the holiday. His friends say they last saw him around 3 p.m. and that he chose to stay behind with a woman he had met while they attended to an issue with their boat. But that woman, Crump says, claims the opposite. A search was launched later that night. Nolan Wells was found dead 2 days later. Initial reports said Wells drowned, but a later independent autopsy arranged by Crump says the cause of death was inconclusive. Wells' parents have repeatedly asked anyone with information about their son's death to come forward. Here's what his mother told our Chris Cuomo this week.
1: It is really the same question that started it all, which is what happened to Nolan? That is the only question that we want answered. We just want to know what happened to our son.
0: Wells' parents also say that his cell phone contained no photos or videos from that day, which they found suspicious. Now, court records show subpoenas have been issued this week for Snapchat, WhatsApp, TikTok, and Meta platforms, along with Life360 for his accounts so that investigators can see what may have been captured that day or what may have been deleted. Marky?
2: Laura, thank you. Just so awful and so many things not adding up here. Let's continue to unpack this a bit more. That distress call of audio released by TMZ kicked off new speculation online that Wells' friends who were on that boat had something to do with his death. One of those young men, Bart Edmiston Jr., says that he and the others are now getting death threats over this. Edmiston's attorney, Russ Latino, joined Cuomo late last night to set the record straight.
3: We don't see any legitimacy in a doctored transcript or a doctored audio that comes with a transcript, which is a nice psychological sort of game that people play with garbled audio. I'll tell you this. My client's role was to help drain water off of a boat that reported it being in distress. There were 20-plus people separated between those two boats. All of them saw what he did. All of them saw what didn't happen. There were two credible witnesses at least that saw Nolan Wells on Horn Island an hour and a half after those two boats left. And my client cooperated with the authorities from the very beginning, never required a warrant, allowed for the inspection of his boat, his GPS, his phone, gave list of witnesses, and answered every question that was asked. I think there are going to be a lot of people with egg on their face when the full investigative file comes out on this. I think the other part of this is very simple. You do not get to say someone committed first-degree murder.
2: Just to be clear here, TMZ says none of the interpretations of the call have been confirmed. The audio is muffled. State officials investigating Wells' death still have to be present and still have to present their case materials and official autopsy to a grand jury. That panel will eventually decide whether a crime was committed there or not. So we'll keep you posted on the very latest coming from this case. Still ahead on Morning in America, let's take a live look at the White House and the Israel-Gaza border this morning. The major breakthrough just announced by President Trump that could end decades of violence along that front line.
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6: Talk about an incredible moment that has dominated headlines, dominated your social media feeds this week. A teenage lifeguard rescuing a 10-year-old boy off the coast of California as these massive waves crash against them. Well, this morning, that hero teen is speaking out on the rescue. News Nation national correspondent Nancy Liu with that and the latest on how that young boy is doing. Hey, Nancy.
7: It has been an especially dangerous summer here along the California coast due to high surf and unpredictable sneaker waves. In fact, a surf advisory remains in effect right now. In the 5 days since the widely viewed rescue of a 10-year-old boy at Seabright State Park in Santa Cruz, there have been thousands of other rescues up and down the coast. So 16-year-old Ryder Williams remains on the job and posted at his lifeguard tower, steering clear of attention and seeming very much a humble hero. In a public statement, he said, "I am grateful to have had the opportunity to return the child to his family safely. This is my job, and I love what I do. I'm thankful to my fellow lifeguards who perform rescues like this every day." To the family of Nathaniel Rye, the 10-year-old boy who was rescued, Ryder Williams is a real-life superhero.
8: Unable to even express my gratitude for Ryder, for what he did just to save him. I mean, his, you know, the leadership of going out there, the courage, the bravery to walk into those 10-foot waves, rip currents, large swells, where he's putting his own life at risk and his own safety at risk to pull, you know, Nathaniel out. Is incredible.
7: Due to bigger waves and strong currents fueled by tropical cyclones in the eastern Pacific, water conditions are especially dangerous this summer. The hazardous conditions coincide with a lengthy summer heat wave here, which has millions flocking to the beaches to cool off. Just last weekend alone, L.A. County lifeguards performed nearly 2,000 rescues, including this one at Venice Beach. Back in June, two college students napping on a Santa Cruz beach were swept out to sea by a massive wave. Nearby swimmers jumped into the rough waters to pull them back to shore, but both women had already drowned. Now, the surf advisory means that everyone is advised not to go into the water unless they are strong or experienced swimmers. In Los Angeles, Nancy Liu, News Nation.
6: Just tugs on my mama heart, makes you want to give a hug to both of those boys. And I think I speak for parents everywhere when I say, Ryder Williams, thank you. May we have more.

0: like you out there. Well, it is the top of the hour on your finally Friday morning, my friends. Here's everything you need to know before you go start your weekend. A big show ahead for you this morning. Happening today, President Trump will meet with his top advisors at Camp David, hours after announcing a deal in which Hamas would disarm and Israel would pull out from Gaza. But what's being agreed to on paper and what will happen on the ground still remains unclear at this hour. Meanwhile, the FBI and others are investigating whether Iranian hackers broke into water plants across Minnesota. Some 30 communities are believed to be impacted, with warnings now going out to other towns and cities across the country. Plus,
1: we'll have subpoenas out likely as early as next week, looking into what Dr. Fauci knew, when he knew it, all of the statements and directives he made.
0: Florida now opening an investigation into Dr. Anthony Fauci over his handling of the COVID-19 pandemic, just days after he invoked his Fifth Amendment right more than 100 times at a Senate hearing. Will other states be joining suit next? Morning, everybody. I'm Marky Martin. Thanks for waking up with us on a Friday morning, as always. We start live on the Israel-Gaza border with breaking news right now. President Trump says Hamas will completely disarm and give up control of the war-torn territory to a new Palestinian government. This morning, Hamas says it will abide by the agreements if Israel does. The plan also calls for Israeli troops to withdraw. News Nation Washington correspondent Corey Smith is live at the White House. And Corey, this is the next step of that historic deal that the president brokered between the two sides 9 months ago.
2: Yeah, less than a year after President Trump unveiled his 20-point peace plan for Gaza, established the border of peace, brokered that big ceasefire between Hamas and Israel, we've arrived at a potentially historic moment in Gaza. This is the roadmap for implementing phase two of that peace plan. And U.S. Board of Peace officials say Hamas and Palestinian factions within Gaza have agreed to put this plan in place. President Trump writing on Truth Social last night, this agreement is a critical step towards Gaza finally being governed by a new Palestinian government that will work closely with the Board of Peace to help the Palestinian people. At the same time, Israel will have the security it deserves, with Gaza no longer used as a base for terror attacks. So the first part of this plan is perhaps the most daunting, right? Hamas must completely disarm and relinquish governance of Gaza over to a United Nations-backed group of independent Palestinian experts. A new Palestinian police force would oversee security. And according to U.S. officials, that police force is being trained right now. And as disarmament proceeds, security conditions get met, Israel would then begin the phased withdrawal of its forces. Now, U.S.-led International Stabilization Force would be the peacekeepers while all this unfolds. Now, as you might expect, Israel, very skeptical, Hamas and the other militias operating within Gaza will be willing to give up their weapons. U.S. officials say they did meet with Prime Minister Benjamin Netanyahu and told him their intention was to hold Israel to the commitments outlined in September's 20-point plan that Israel agreed to. As one U.S. official put it, the goal here is to avoid future wars. Marky?
0: All right, we'll see what more we learn from Camp David over the weekend. Corey Smith live for us at 1600 this morning. Thank you. Now to this.
3: Listen to the American people. Vote to end this war. And we're going to keep forcing Republicans to vote until you do.
0: Senate Democrats force another vote to end military action against Iran. And again, it falls short, even as they vow to press the issue. It caps off a week of back and forth strikes between the United States and Iran, with dozens of Iranian sites hit, American allies across that region targeted. But there are growing worries that the U.S. is running out of firepower, with brand new analysis showing a dramatic drop in munitions needed to stop Iranian attacks. News Nation national correspondent Brooke Schaefer with those details for us. Brooke, good morning to you. Let's talk what our arsenal looks like this morning. Is America's military might in trouble here?
4: Well, Marky, military leaders have reportedly warned President Trump that the state of our munitions stockpile could impact operations in Iran. A U.S. official who spoke to the Associated Press anonymously said that the chairman of the Joint Chiefs of Staff, Dan Kane, raised those concerns to the president recently. Meantime, a Washington think tank, the Center for Strategic and International Studies, reported this week, too, that Iranian attacks have required extensive use of interceptors and air defense, potentially impacting U.S. military readiness, saying that diminished stockpiles may force the United States and its coalition partners to take more risk with interceptions. Now, we reached out to the Pentagon about this. They told us in part, America's military is the most powerful in the world and has everything it needs to execute, adding the U.S. military possesses a deep arsenal of capabilities to protect our people.
5: The challenge is we've been engaged with a stiff opponent or adversary with Iran. We've had to expend a number of our Patriot missiles and our THAAD systems in order to protect American forces. It really comes down to really managing that risk. Should the president decide, that he wants to go back to major combat operations.
4: Is still in a good position militarily, saying that the U.S. has more munitions than it needs, and also told News Nation defense companies are at this moment making more than have ever been made before. The Washington Post reports the Department of War is leaning on Silicon Valley defense entrepreneurs to help make some of these munitions quickly. Meantime, the Wall Street Journal reports that the military has prepared an option for 2 weeks of intensive airstrikes against Iran, despite these reports of a dwindling stockpile. Markey? Yeah.
0: And some of those numbers in the report just staggering this morning. Brooke Schaefer, thank you for the update there. Florida's attorney general now taking on Dr. Anthony Fauci over the COVID-19 pandemic after Fauci declined to answer any questions at a Senate hearing earlier this week. The AG writing on X this. He said it's past time to get to the truth of what happened during COVID. Now, if you remember, Florida made national headlines by being the first state to reopen schools, reject federal health safety guidelines during the pandemic. News Nation national correspondent Ryan Bass is live for us in St. Petersburg, Florida this morning. Ryan, this is not the first time, of course, that Fauci and Florida have butted heads, but is there a case to be made here?
6: Markey, that's the million-dollar question right now, because the attorney general here in Florida has kept it pretty broad, and the state hasn't really identified any specific laws that Dr. Fauci would have broken. That is going to be key to this probe having really any weight behind it. Florida's attorney general isn't stopping here. James Uffmeyer is moving forward with this investigation after he says Fauci's repeated refusal to answer questions before Congress this week prompted his office to launch a state investigation. He wants his team to look into Dr. Fauci's pandemic records, public statements, and financial interests to determine whether he misled the public or caused harm to Floridians, either physically or monetarily. Uffmeyer says subpoenas could go out soon.
1: We'll be going through the record we have. We're going to send a plane up to D.C. and get any file they're willing to share with us. Look forward to working with Senator Rand Paul. I know he's eager to find accountability. And then we'll have subpoenas out likely as early as next week, looking into what Dr. Fauci knew, when he knew it, all of the statements and directives he made.
6: Now, this investigation comes after years of public sparring between Dr. Fauci and Governor Ron DeSantis over Florida's pandemic response. And during this week's hearing, Republicans pointed to Fauci's private pandemic diary, where he described DeSantis as a jerk and a complete disgrace as the two battled over lockdowns and school masking. Now, before leaving office, President Biden issued Dr. Fauci a sweeping pardon, covering potential federal crimes tied to his government service during the pandemic. But Governor DeSantis says that doesn't prevent any state, including his own, from opening up an investigation. Now, Dr. Fauci, who pled the fifth 111 times during his hearing, has denied misleading Congress or the public, calling this week's hearings politically motivated, Markey. And now Florida is certainly turning up the heat with its own inquiry here in this state.
0: Certainly some shocking moments from the hearing this week and invoking the Fifth Amendment 111 times. It was must-see TV. That is for sure. We'll see where Florida takes this next. Ryan Bass, live for us in St. Petersburg. Thank you. Well, top Senate Republicans in the White House are locked in a battle of wills right now. Why the president's pressure to get his Save America Act across the finish line keeps hitting a brick wall. I got a panel up next. Plus,
7: this is not about Blanche. Blanche is negotiating in good faith.
8: If the vote happened today, would you support him?
9: I'm not going to answer that.
0: There are new twists in the stalled effort to confirm President Trump's former lawyer as attorney general. Why the president is saying he might pull Todd Blanche's nomination and why that doesn't mean the fight is over. And then later on this morning, I will be speaking live with Republican Congressman David Kustoff of Tennessee about the showdown over Blanche, the showdown over the SAVE Act, and other major top headlines on the Hill as that August recess quickly approaches. That's ahead.
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0: It is 14 minutes after the hour on your Friday morning, and there's another shakeup to tell you about in the closely watched governor's race in Wisconsin. The state's former lieutenant governor, Mandela Barnes, has pulled out just 11 days before the Democratic primary. So that paves the way for Democratic socialist Francesca Hong to be the likely nominee. Polls released earlier this week showed Hong with a more than 20-point lead over the then second-place Barnes. Now, he stopped short of endorsing her in his announcement, but said he is committed to doing, quote, everything we possibly can to retain the governor's seat. The clock is ticking for Senate Republicans to push through key parts of President Trump's agenda before they head home for their month-long summer break at the end of next week. The president pulling out all the stops to sway lawmakers, including sending Chief of Staff Susie Wiles to Capitol Hill to try finding some sort of breakthrough there. But it remains to be seen if those meetings had the desired effect or not. For more, let me bring back in Democratic strategist Kevin Walling and Republican strategist and pollster Alex Taracio. So we meet again, guys. Thank you for your time. Alex, the president is insisting that Senate Majority Leader John Thune call off this recess until they pass the Save America Act. But it seems to me that Thune is stuck between a rock and a hard place, right? The rock being the president's demands, and the hard place being he doesn't have the math to get this passed.
2: I think there's even another hard place that he's stuck with, and that's where Americans are at on the SAVED Act, and particularly Republicans. In our polling and Signal, 57-56% majorities of all Americans support the SAVE Act, which requires that you provide proof of citizenship when you register to vote and that you provide voter ID when you go to vote. That does not mean that it is likely to become law. And so the president has made, about 8 days ago, last Thursday, he gave a big speech trying to get the Senate to pass this bill. I think that was a Hail Mary. It was unlikely to really work. And this is a continuation of that same strategy. He really wants this passed. It is very unlikely to pass. There's just too many Republicans that are in too weak of a spot in the Senate for Thune to be able to push it through.
0: So it needs to change. What changes do you think should be made to it that Republicans would be willing to concede to?
2: I think the only change that I've heard that's productive is from Lisa Murkowski, who put together the math of what one of her constituents would actually have to pay to abide by the provisions of the SAVE Act. Because Alaska is a huge state, and they would have to fly from one island to a designated place where they can register. It would cost them about $1,000 round trip. That seems to me to be a very fixable problem. I can't tell you why the Senate has not fixed that problem, but she's only one vote. Tom Tillis, I don't think there's any fix in the world that would bring him along. Mitch McConnell, he's another matter entirely. And so really, I would not bet that this passes.
0: Kevin, what say you on this? Is there any version of the SAVE Act, if it got changed, that Democrats could come around to accepting?
3: Yeah, Marky, it's a good question. You know, Democrats in the past have supported a national voter ID provisions. The real concerns for the Save America Act in its current form, as Alex notes, Lisa Murkowski's objections in terms of just the handful of locations where Alaskans could get their necessary paperwork and IDs in order to register. You have objections from Steve Daines, as I mentioned earlier, that the all out or near prohibition on mail voting is a serious concern for his state, which is a very rural state. You have Tom Tillis, as I said earlier, with 95 days just left in the midterm cycle to change the rules and put a lot of pressure on local elections office, county elections offices to enforce this would be problematic. So there's a lot of objections to this. Democrats support a national voter ID bill. It's just the other provisions in this that make it unpalatable for most Democrats.
0: Talk to me also about the filibuster, and I'll play some sound for you again. The president also demanding that the Senate kill the filibuster, something that Missouri Republican Senator Josh Hawley just said is a good idea.
22: And let's be honest, the Senate is not working. I've been here now for just over a term, and I can tell you time and time again, I have seen the Senate be shut down by a total abuse of the filibuster. This is not how the filibuster used to work. The way it's worked in the last 20 years is not how it worked for the first 200 years of the Senate's life. We need some major reforms.
0: Yeah, and so, Kevin, I'll ask you this again. Democrats weighed changing the filibuster as recently as 2022. Why are they against it now?
3: Because, again, I think, as we talked about earlier, you have dynamics where you have minority parties that are for it. I think you see some of the more vocal members on the farther left of the spectrum of the party calling it. But for the most part, you see institutionalists in the center that have no interest in doing this on both sides of the aisle. And again, I think, you know, the filibuster is in place to really encourage bipartisan action. Like I said, if Republicans came with good faith options when it comes to the voter bill, we could see that happen. In my home state of South Carolina, you saw good faith efforts pass a voter ID bill in my state with support of near unanimous support of the Democrats, including the Black Caucus here in Columbia, South Carolina, because it encouraged both sides to work together on this. That, unfortunately, in our polarized era is not happening. We won't see a 60-vote majority in a very long time, I hope, for either Democrats or Republicans. So hopefully we'll see some more bipartisanship come of it, but I doubt we'll see it because of the times that we're in.
0: Alex, let me pivot back to Todd Blanche this morning, because it's not just the SAVE Act that President Trump is struggling to push through the Senate. His attorney general nominee, Todd Blanche, appears to be dead in the water, at least for now. But the president has a plan to keep him in place anyway, writing on Truth Social that he might pull Blanche's nomination until January when he hopes to have the votes then. Let me also pop this up, Alex, because the president just sent out on Truth Social moments ago, part of a new truth about Cornyn's objection to the weaponization fund and Blanche's nomination. The president says, millions of people agree with me, as was proven in my landslide presidential win, where this was a major subject of debate, and so did John Cornyn, until he lost his election to an opponent that I endorsed. Todd Blanche, a good man, should be immediately approved as U.S. Attorney General. Thank you for your attention to this matter. What's your response to the president's Truth Social that just went out moments ago?
2: I mean, it's hard not to be sympathetic to him. Right before the runoff election between John Cornyn and Ken Paxton, which Senator Cornyn lost, of course, he was quite a bit more solicitous of the SAVE Act, of President Trump's support. That did not come through. Whether he would have won with Trump support or not, I think that's pretty unlikely. But now he is unshackled and he is free to vote the way that he wants. And that means that for Todd Blanche, there's some legitimate problems that not only Cornyn has, but some others do with this weaponization of government fund. I think Americans are probably closer on the president's side when it comes to what's fair on that fund. But it doesn't mean that senators don't have real concerns about that. This is pretty inside baseball in terms of how voters are paying attention. And yeah. I think this mostly just passes over people's heads.
0: Let me switch gears entirely before I let you guys go. I also wanted to ask about Elon Musk. Elon Musk is now jumping into the midterms. He's apparently resuscitating his dormant super PAC, America PAC, which spent more than, what, $260 million to help get Trump elected back in 2024. Kevin, does this make Democrats nervous?
3: Everything makes Democrats nervous, speaking as a Democrat heading into this election cycle. Certainly, Marky. I think the key point of what Elon Musk is investing in isn't TV ads, isn't really digital ads. It's an on-the-ground canvassing effort. That makes a huge difference in some of these battleground districts. It's something Democrats have been investing in, the state parties and the DNC, putting organizers on the ground, because that's going to make the difference in some of these key bellwether districts, whether it be congressional or Senate. So certainly of concern for Democrats.
0: And Alex, I'll give you the last word. Good idea, bad idea for him to jump in?
2: It is a good idea. We saw Elon Musk flirt with creating a new party earlier in the last year when he was frustrated with Donald Trump. Now I'm glad to see that he's getting back in, because really it's hard to escape the gravity of a two-party system. And so he ultimately is going to prefer the policies of the Republicans to the Democrats. And so I'm glad that he's putting some of his money where his mouth is.
0: We'll see where he takes that next. Alex Taracio, Kevin Walling, thank you both so much. Have a wonderful weekend, gents. We'll see you next week. Appreciate it.
3: Have a great weekend, Marky.
0: You too. Well, water plants across the country are being told to take their systems off the internet after a surge of suspected Iranian cyber attacks, including 30 plants across Minnesota. We look at the alleged footprints that those hackers left behind and if Iran could scale up those attacks. That's next.
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6: Happening overnight, Spain and Morocco say they stopped a wave of migrants at a border crossing in the Spanish enclave of Ceuta in North Africa. Just take a look at some of this video, but not before an estimated 49,000 migrants crossed into Spanish territory. Overnight, military and police clashed with the mostly Moroccan crowd there, and at least 18 people died during a stampede on a beach as crowds tried to swim and rush across checkpoints. The White House bashed Spain's immigration policies in response to the surge, and Italy is threatening to suspend its border agreements with Spain in response. So we'll keep you posted there. Several federal agencies say they believe Iran is behind a cyber attack that targeted more than 30 water systems across Minnesota. This story is just wild. There are roughly 150,000 water systems across the country. Many of them are run by communities without IT teams. And just last week, the FBI and other agencies warned that Iran hackers are targeting them. Now, these have been seen as soft targets for terrorists of all types, largely because disruptions to local water plants can cause wide-scale panic. And Minnesota's chief information security officer just told our Blake Berman that this shows just how vulnerable America's utilities can truly be.
7: What we have seen in this particular case was in the vast majority of cases with these actors were really just connecting and changing settings to disrupt access to that remote management, not actually getting to the point where they could actually impact the water supply.
6: Iran has been interested in U.S. water systems for at least a decade. If you remember back in 2016, the DOJ charged a group of Iranian hackers with targeting a dam near New York City. For more on this, let me bring back in retired Navy Vice Admiral John Fozzie Miller, who served as the commander of the U.S. Fifth Fleet in the Middle East. Sir, welcome back and thank you for your time. So a trio of federal agencies now investigating potential Iranian involvement in this cyber attack. And I was thinking about this morning. Of all the places, of all the government agencies, websites that Iran could attack, why Minnesota Water, you think, if it is, in fact, them behind this?
8: Well, very likely is the IRGC. They have an entire command, just like the United States does. We have a cyber command, but so does the IRGC. They have a cyber electronic command, and they're looking for places that are vulnerable, that maybe don't have the latest technology, that don't have a large IT team that can make sure that everything is secure. They don't have necessarily the best protocols in place in terms of password protection and private networks and that sort of thing. And so it happened to be Minnesota. It could be any small water district, a small power plant, anything that's important to us, transportation systems, but aren't the big companies, the smaller companies, they're not as well protected typically as the bigger ones are. Just like any good actor, they're going to look where the vulnerabilities are, and they're going to continue to do that. And try to find places where they can have an impact directly on the American people. Yeah. So if you're sitting in the middle of Minnesota, and you're running a water plant for 50,000 people, and you don't think you're part of this conflict with Iran, that's not quite accurate. You're part of it.
6: And what is the end goal with the water systems and the chaos? Is it to, poison the water system or make it unsafe to drink? You know, maybe that's a better way to put it. Just cause mass chaos. What's the end desired goal for Iran?
8: Well, it's their ability to cause chaos of any kind. So they can impact the water purification process. They can dump fresh water that's being saved for use so that it gets wasted. You know, there's a lot of different things that they could do to impact the water supply. I think they realize they're not going to have a real impact on long-term quality of life for people. However, it is going to have an impact, and all of a sudden people in middle America find themselves right on the front line of the war between the United States and Iran, and that causes concern, and it causes political ramifications as well. And so anything that they can do to disrupt any place in the United States, really, they're happy to do that. And as I mentioned previously, they're going to go where they think they're most likely to have the best chance of success.
6: If Iran is confirmed to be behind the hack, it would just be the latest escalation by Tehran. The war continues to expand on new fronts, it seems like, every week at this point. So why do you think more of our allies haven't gotten involved in the fight in an official capacity, sir?
8: Well, we see the Saudis putting together a coalition now that's really well received. I think there's 14 nations that have signed up to it, many of the GCC nations, but other nations as well. I think what we'll see here over the next week or so, I hope we'll see it, is an increased diplomatic outreach on the part of the United States. I think we need to go out, talk to our allies, look at the problem writ large. It's the Strait of Hormuz, but now it's also the Bab el-Mandeb Strait at the bottom of the Red Sea. It's the Suez Canal. The Iranians struck an Egyptian port yesterday or the day before yesterday, very near to the Suez Canal. And so it is an internationally disruptive conflict. And so I think international participation is really important. And I think we'll see the administration conduct some of that outreach and get more international partners on board.
6: We'll see what more we learn from Camp David this weekend, if anything. And Admiral, I also wanted to ask you about the latest development in Gaza. Overnight, President Trump says Hamas has agreed to disarm, but Hamas leaders are telling Al Jazeera that that process will only begin once Israel begins withdrawing its troops from the Strip. And Israeli Prime Minister Benjamin Netanyahu's office says Israel can't accept the proposal that's been approved. So do you think that things will actually move forward here, or is this all wishful thinking?
8: I think it's more than wishful thinking. There's an opportunity here, and it seems to me that all of the parties are interested in trying to move forward in some fashion or another. Hamas is not going to give up their weapons easily. It's going to continue to be a difficult negotiation. It looks like on its face that it's a great step forward. It's a step forward, but there are many, many more steps in the future to really achieve a peaceful solution in Gaza, to get Hamas out of power, to get another governing body actually in power that can provide both governance and security. So I see it as a step forward. It's not a giant leap forward. It's not a solution to the problem. But it does perhaps tell us something about how the region could go in the future, where an agreement between Hamas and the Israelis is possible. An agreement between Hezbollah and Lebanon and the Israelis is possible. And so I think that shows a weakening of the proxy system that the Iranians have put into place. And we ought to be encouraged a little bit by that.
6: Yeah. Well, several different wars to keep tabs on here. And Admiral, I appreciate you covering the gamut with me this morning. Have a wonderful weekend, sir.
8: You too.
6: Well, in more headlines this morning, News Nation partner TheHill.com is reporting another AI gone rogue. In a blog post, Anthropic says three of its Claude models hacked into three companies. The company says it happened during cybersecurity testing in recent months, and this renews some security concerns about artificial intelligence, of course. Earlier this month, Anthropic's competitor, OpenAI, announced two of its models were able to access the internet without human involvement and hack into a startup company. Anthropic says it needs to change how they test and evaluate security threats as AI capabilities advance over time. News Nation affiliate WKBN brings us this next story. And take a look at this video. This natural gas explosion just leveled this home, set it on fire, injured two people. The whole thing caught on camera. Watch what happens.
9: I looked out the window and there was no house left. It was raining fire from the sky.
6: Yeah, it's like you can feel that blast just watching the video. Firefighters there on the ground say the blast threw one of the victims into the street. It damaged at least five other homes nearby. This happened Thursday morning, right before dawn. Officials aren't sure how the men came into contact with the explosion and say the newly renovated house was up for sale at the time. The chief engineer on board a ship that hit and collapsed a massive bridge in Baltimore is due in court today. He has already admitted to investigators that he broke the law. So what could happen before that judge? And who, if anybody, will be held accountable for the deadly multi-billion dollar disaster? That's up next.
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6: everybody. The chief engineer of the Dali, that cargo ship that crashed into Baltimore's Key Bridge 2 years ago, he'll be in court later today. The 46-year-old Indian national did not enter a plea last month, but did sign paperwork admitting that he broke the law. And he was supposed to notify the Coast Guard of a broken pump, which federal investigators say ultimately led to the ship striking that bridge. Joining me now, I've got Jeremy Eldridge, former Baltimore City prosecutor and current criminal defense attorney and partner at Zealous Advocates. Jeremy, good morning to you. Thanks for your time, sir.
0: Thank you for having me.
6: Let me get to expectations from court in a second, but let me just start with the fact that you have lived in Baltimore. You have worked in Baltimore for a long time. How is the city feeling about this case right now? Not only the victims' families, but residents across the city. What is accountability? What does justice look like to them in this?
0: Well, first and foremost, you know, as a business owner and resident, it had a dire impact on the city. I mean, if you were not just for people that were commuting to the city for work and back home, did it change their everyday life? But my law firm actually represents the family members who were asked by President Biden to apply for residency in this country. And now several of which have not only been denied these residency applications, but now they're actually in removal or deportation proceedings. So it wasn't just the direct impact on the families and the loved ones of those that died, but it had an amazing and horrible impact on individuals that were commuting on a daily basis and just trying to get around the city, the workforce, the companies, all of it.
6: Yeah, I couldn't believe the images. We were live on air that morning, just minutes after it happened. It was impossible to even believe your eyes, what you were seeing. Take me to today now, Jeremy, because the Dali's chief engineer is due in court after entering into a deferred prosecution agreement with the government last month. What are you expecting from his hearing?
0: So this case is for the technical superintendent of the ship. And while the court hearing itself is going to be mostly advisory in nature, meaning that with this superseding indictment, the judge is going to ask whether Mr. Nair has had the ability to read this new indictment, which is what's called a red line, which is really just adding facts. It's one of the few opportunities that the U.S. Attorney's Office, who is rarely public in speaking about cases, offers the public an opportunity to see what are the facts alleged here. And what we now know is the U.S. Attorney's Office has a sort of a second theory here as far as everyone's willful negligence in not fixing more than just the flash pump. But now we know that the anchor was broken the entire time and the ship could not have stopped. And that's what's likely going to be discussed at the hearing are these added facts and new theory.
6: Yeah. And so I guess I'm thinking about this in plain terms, Jeremy. What does that admission mean for him going forward? Is that a sure conviction if he's admitted to breaking the law? Or what consequences does he face?
0: Well, obviously, whether he was going to admit to it or not, what's very clear in these indictments is that the communication dating back to March of 2024 and before exposed the liabilities with this ship. It exposed the fact that the anchor wasn't working and the hydraulic pump, meaning that if the captain wanted to press a button and the anchor would drop, it wouldn't work. And it took 2 minutes for the anchor to be manually dropped, which is a really long time and potentially could have stopped the ship. And so even though he admitted to authorities that he did this, it would not necessarily have been a hard case to prove. This is really the U.S. Attorney's Office's opportunity to try to be transparent with the public and let them know what they think actually happened with the ship. Going back to your first question, because it affected so many people beyond the six people that died as a result of these willful acts.
6: Yeah, the domino effect, just detrimental and deadly for those six families. We'll be watching the courthouse closely today. I got to end it there for now. I have several more questions for you, but I know you're joining me next hour as well. Jeremy Eldridge, everybody, thank you for your time, sir.
0: Thank you.
6: Well, researchers believe that they have discovered a new way to detect and predict when ALS symptoms are going to appear, giving doctors potentially months or even years to act. I'm joined next live by one of the lead neurologists who just published these findings. He explains what he found and what it means for potential patients and their families moving forward. He's next.
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0: The Partridge Family.
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6: The White House puts veterans in the driver's seat. I'm Blake Berman, host of The Hill on News Nation. President Trump announcing the Freedom Haulers Initiative, which aims to expand employment opportunities for veterans by making it easier for them to obtain commercial trucking licenses after their service.
7: Any American who has driven a heavy truck for our military will automatically be eligible for a commercial driver's license, and it's good-paying jobs, too.
6: As part of the push, the White House says the Department of Veterans Affairs will pay for truck driving school for veterans. The program comes as the Trump administration continues to crack down on truckers who are not legally in the United States, as well as those who do not speak English. The trucking industry has been struggling to find enough drivers, the American Trucking Association recently putting the shortage at around 80,000 drivers. I'm Blake Berman, and this is the News Nation Political Minute.
8: This next report really grabbing our attention this morning. ALS, also known as Lou Gehrig's disease, is a deadly nervous system disease with no cure. And for people who have the gene, waiting for symptoms to appear can just be a nightmare. Well, now new research funded by the National Institutes of Health could help doctors predict when those symptoms will start. That could give them a critical window to preventative treatments before irreversible nerve damage occurs. Joining me now is the executive director of the ALS Center at the University of Miami School of Medicine, Dr. Michael Benatar. Doctor, good morning to you, sir, and thank you for your time on this.
9: Morning. Thanks for having me.
8: You are the senior author of these findings. What did you and your team actually find, and what was the big takeaway and the big headline for you in this?
9: Yeah, I think the remarkable thing is that we found that the concentrations of about 100 different proteins that are measurable in the blood increase or change before people develop symptoms of disease, and that a small subset of these can be used to predict when people are likely to develop symptoms. And so this is really an important step forward as we work towards our goal of ALS prevention.
8: And talk to me about that timeline, because I know that you've said this isn't just a diagnostic curiosity. It's a clock that could tell doctors when to start a preventative drug. You can now estimate symptom onset with an average error of about 18 months, it sounds like.
9: Yes, I think this gives us a much tighter timeline to think about when symptoms will come. And this is really critical for the design of trials that aim to test whether an experimental drug can prevent disease. And so being able to narrow this window for intervention is really key.
8: So this is a blood test. Is this, I'm curious, is this ready for a patient to walk into a clinic and ask for tomorrow? Or is this still a research tool at this point?
9: No, I wish it were ready for the clinic, but not quite yet. It's still a research tool, and there's still more work that we need to do. But the fact that we can identify so many proteins that we can measure really gives us a handle on how to move this forward and try to move this into the clinic. But unfortunately, we're not there yet.
8: When do you think we will be?
9: It's an excellent question. If I look back on history, we discovered the first biomarker protein called neurofilament light, or NFL, back in about 2016, 2017. And that's in the clinic now. So it does take time. Assay methodology has to be developed. Work has to be done. But I think this is really something that will accelerate our timeline to doing more prevention trials.
8: What feedback are you hearing from, you know, families with a loved one with ALS, those who know they carry the gene? I imagine that, I mean, this is a major breakthrough. What are you hearing from people?
9: Yeah, so we've been working closely with this carrier community for many years. We're very connected. We talk frequently. We see them often. And it's their altruism that has got us to this point. And

0: The sense I get is that, appropriately or understandably, they're enormously excited about the progress that's being made. They've seen some of our prior work lead to the first prevention trial that's ongoing now, and they're optimistic and hopeful that this will help lead to additional prevention trials in the near future.
1: Yeah, I know families will take anything they can just for help and for more time. Correct me if I'm wrong, Dr. Benatar, but I believe that you've spent nearly 20 years running this study. What does this mean to you personally, to watch something that you have built for two decades now point toward actual prevention?
0: Yeah, I think when we started, we knew this was going to be a long-term undertaking. The genetic risk for ALS is a lifetime risk. And good science often takes time, and one has to take the long view of things. And it's very gratifying to see that we're finally making progress and that we're moving towards that long-term goal of ALS prevention. And very gratifying to see that we're now no longer alone in this space, and many others are recognizing the value and the importance of this approach. And so I think there are more people and more groups that are coming to work in this area, which will help to accelerate the pace of discovery.
1: It's truly remarkable. And thank God for people like you, Doctor. Thank you for your time and your analysis and just shedding a light on this report this morning. Please keep us posted as to what next steps are. I'd love to have you back.
0: Will do. Thanks so much.
1: Have a wonderful weekend.
0: You too.
1: Still ahead, everybody. Let's pivot here and take a live look at the White House and the Israel-Gaza border this morning. The major breakthrough just announced by President Trump that could end decades of violence along that front line.
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14: How about this next one? I think every kid who ever played baseball in their backyard has run this situation through their head before. Bottom of the ninth, down three, bases loaded, and down to the final strike. One swing to win the game. Check it out.
15: The 0-2 from Strom. Clemens in the air to right center field and deep. Back it goes. Deep it goes. And gone! Cody Clemens wins it. And the Twins walk off the Royals once again at Target Field. Can you believe it?
14: The crowd goes wild. Cody Clemens, the son of legendary Roger Clemens, hit the 34th known ultimate grand slam to win the game. The Twins entered the ninth yesterday with just one hit on the board, finished the game with a comeback for the ages. It's now just three games out of the lead in the AL Central. What do they say? Hit it out of the park, World Series kind of stuff that you gotta love. Pretty cool. Hey, let's get into some Hollywood headlines this morning. Howard Stern just won his ongoing legal battle against a former assistant who accused him and his wife, Beth Stern, of creating a hostile work environment. News Nation senior story editor Paula Froelich is here with the scoop. Paula, this assistant also accusing Stern's media company of hacking into her email to sign a non-disclosure agreement. Fill us in on everything we need to know here.
16: Yeah, this is crazy. So his former assistant, Leslie Kuhn, alleged that the radio host production company, 112, had forged non-disclosure agreements with her name during her employment as an executive assistant up until February of this year, according to court documents. Now, Kuhn claimed that her email was hacked in May 2025, but the court obtained an email from Kuhn's account that read, signed NDA attached, along with her electronic signature. Now, she did start working with Howard in September 2022 when she was an office manager for a SiriusXM show, The Howard Stern Show. She was promoted to be Stern's executive assistant in January 2024 before she was allegedly asked to manage the family's mansion in Southampton that May. So Kuhn says she was allegedly told she would assist with Beth, that's Howard's wife, managing the staff of the mansion, setting staff schedules, completing staff's payroll, and managing general household operations. In December 2025, Kuhn allegedly received a letter from Howard's company stating that her annual salary would be raised to, get this, $265,000, and she would receive an $80,000 bonus.
14: Wow.
16: But she was fired in February. Yeah. So you can see where she
14: 20 seconds left here. What is Howard Stern saying this morning?
16: Oh, Howard Stern has always denied this. He's like, absolutely not. This is nuts. This is not happening.
14: Okay, so case closed. The Scoop with News Nation Senior Story Editor Paula Froelich. Thank you so much. Happy Friday. Have a wonderful weekend. We'll see you next week. It is the top of the hour, everybody. Here's everything you need to know before you go start your weekend.

0: All right, a big show ahead for you this morning. Today, President Trump will meet with his top advisors at Camp David just hours after announcing a deal in which Hamas would disarm and Israel would pull out from Gaza. But what's been agreed to on paper and what will happen on the ground still remains unclear at this hour. Meanwhile, the FBI and others are investigating whether Iranian hackers broke into water plants across Minnesota. Some 30 communities are believed to be impacted, with warnings now going out to other towns and cities across the country. Plus,
1: we'll have subpoenas out likely as early as next week, looking into what Dr. Fauci knew, when he knew it, all of the statements and directives he made.
0: Florida now opening an investigation into Dr. Anthony Fauci over his handling of the COVID-19 pandemic. Just days after he invoked his Fifth Amendment right more than 100 times at a

0: Senate hearing. Will other states be joining suit soon? Morning, everybody. I'm Marky Martin. Thanks for waking up with us, as always. We start live on the Israel-Gaza border with breaking news right now. President Trump says Hamas will completely disarm and give up control of the war-torn territory to a new Palestinian government. The BBC is reporting that Hamas is expected to release its own statement soon. The plan also calls for Israeli troops to withdraw. News Nation Washington correspondent Corey Smith is live at the White House for us. Corey, there's a lot to unpack here on this. This is the next step of that historic deal that the president brokered between the two sides months ago.
1: Yeah, that's right, Marky. This is basically the roadmap for implementing phase two of the 20-point peace plan President Trump unveiled in September of last year. Of course, that led to the ceasefire between Israel and Hamas. What followed, according to U.S. officials, was 8 months of delicate negotiations and discussions, all culminating with this potentially historic agreement. Now, look, many questions, a lot of uncertainty, chiefly on the part of the Israelis, remain. But the White House is calling this a historic breakthrough. The president, writing on Truth Social late last night, this agreement is a critical step towards Gaza finally being governed by a new Palestinian government that will work closely with the Board of Peace to help the Palestinian people. At the same time, Israel will have the security it deserves, with Gaza no longer used as a base for terror attacks. So a lot of moving parts here. We'll try to break it down as best we can. We got a briefing yesterday from U.S. officials and Board of Peace officials outlining each phase of this plan. And it starts with that big top line demand. Hamas must completely disarm and relinquish governance of Gaza over to a UN-backed group of independent Palestinian experts. A new Palestinian police force would oversee security. And as disarmament proceeds and security conditions are met, Israel would begin the phased withdrawal of its forces. Now, a U.S.-led international stabilization force would be the peacekeepers while all this unfolds. Now, as you might expect, Israel very skeptical of this plan, not really believing Hamas and the other militias operating in Gaza are going to be willing to give up their weapons. U.S. officials say they did meet with Prime Minister Benjamin Netanyahu. Of course, he was in Washington recently. He told him their intentions were to hold Israel to the commitments outlined in that September 20-point plan that Israel agreed to. As one U.S. official put it, the goal here is to avoid future wars. But certainly, Marky, the devil will be in the details as we watch and see whether this plan can actually be implemented.
0: Yeah. We'll see what more we might learn from Camp David over the weekend. Corey Smith live from the White House this morning for us. Thank you. Now to this.
2: Listen to the American people. Vote to end this war. And we're going to keep forcing Republicans to vote until you do.
0: Senate Democrats force another vote to end military action against Iran. And again, it falls short, even as they vow to press the issue. This caps off a week of back and forth strikes between the United States and Iran, with dozens of Iranian sites hit, American allies across the region targeted. But there are growing worries that the U.S. is running out of firepower, with brand new analysis showing a dramatic drop in munitions needed to stop Iranian attacks. News Nation national correspondent Brooke Schaefer has the details for us. Brooke, is America's military might in trouble here? I think that's the big question.
3: Yeah, that, of course, the concern, Marky. Good morning to you. Military leaders have reportedly warned President Trump that the state of our munitions stockpile could impact our operations in Iran. A U.S. official who spoke with the Associated Press anonymously said the chairman of the Joint Chiefs of Staff, Dan Kane, raised those concerns directly to the president recently. A Washington think tank, the Center for Strategic and International Studies, also reported this week that Iranian attacks have required extensive use of interceptors in air defense, potentially impacting U.S. military readiness. That report said diminished stockpiles may force the United States and its partners to take more risks with interceptions. Now, we did reach out to the Pentagon about this. They told us, in part, America's military is the most powerful in the world and has everything it needs to execute, adding the U.S. military possesses a deep arsenal of capabilities to protect our people.
4: The challenge is we've been engaged with a stiff opponent or adversary with Iran. We've had to expend a number of our Patriot missiles and our THAAD systems in order to protect American forces. It really comes down to really managing that risk. Should the president decide, that he wants to go back to major combat operations.
3: Now, we also talked to the White House about this, too. They maintained the U.S. has more munitions than it needs and told News Nation defense companies are at this moment making more than have ever been made before. The Washington Post reports the Department of War is leaning on Silicon Valley defense entrepreneurs to make munitions quickly. Meantime, the Wall Street Journal reports military officials have prepared an option for 2 weeks of intensive airstrikes against Iran, despite these reports of a dwindling stockpile. Markey?
0: Brooke Schaefer, live for us this morning. Thank you. And for more on this, let me bring back in one of the authors of that Center for Strategic and International Studies report, CSIS Senior Advisor, retired Marine Corps Colonel Mark Kancian. Colonel, welcome back, sir. Again, let me just crunch these numbers for everybody at home. According to your analysis, the number of Patriot interceptors before the war stood at 2,330. It's now estimated to have between 759 and 827. In your eyes, how big of a risk is that?
5: Well, for defense against missiles, this is a substantial risk. Now, we still have half of these inventories, so we could continue a conflict against Iran. But every missile we use is one fewer in the inventory. And what the military is worried about is a future conflict, particularly one against China, where we would need these munitions in very large numbers. Most analysts believe that going into the war, the numbers were too low. And of course, now they're much lower.
0: And is there also a risk about this kind of public reporting that it becomes a roadmap for adversaries who are watching this to kind of know where and when to press and that we're running out of munitions?
5: Well, if two analysts at CSIS can do these calculations, then China, with its thousands and thousands of intelligence officers, can do the same calculations. They know what our inventories are. We did this to help the American public and decision makers in their decision making.
0: Yeah, fair point there. The White House, Colonel, says that more of these weapons are on the way, but it's going to take years to replace them. Too late to do that, or what's the fix?
5: Well, the White House is correct that they have put a lot of funding against these munitions, but it will take years to have these delivered to the field, 3 to 4 years, for example. What we're getting delivered now were funded back in 2023, maybe 2024. So in the near term, the deliveries are going to be less than the expenditures. The problem isn't money. The problem is just time.
0: Your report also says that the U.S. and our allies may have to take, quote, more risks with interceptions because of the shortage. What kind of risks are we talking about, sir?
5: Well, we're talking about two kinds of risk. One is about what's called shot doctrine, and that's how many missiles you can fire at a particular target. And the other one is about not shooting at some missiles if the trajectories show that they're going not going to hit an important or sensitive area. We were already hearing that, in fact, this may be the case.
0: Can Iran replenish its stocks faster than we can?
5: The answer to that is probably no, because we've spent a lot of effort attacking their missile production facilities, but they have a relatively large number of missiles left, according to public statements or reports, so they can keep up this series of attacks for quite a while.
0: You and I, Colonel, were also talking about the China component to all of this earlier this morning. You say that this shortage could open the door for China to attack Taiwan. I know also part of the report explicitly frames this as a near to medium term risk, you know, to the U.S. on our ability to fight China. Put this into perspective and context for us and what you're most worried about there.
5: Yeah, we looked at seven munitions that have been used heavily in the a war against Iran, and that would also be used against China. Many experts and reports indicated that even going into the war, the inventories of these were too low. Now they're even lower. War gaming, and we've done extensive war gaming, shows that we would use very large numbers of munitions in a war against China. China is a great power, so we would run out earlier. Now, we do have backups, but those are less effective and often require

0: platforms to get closer and to take much more risk, therefore much higher losses.
1: And quickly, before I let you go, sir, we know that the president and his advisors are about to head to Camp David today. They'll be there for the weekend. Do you think this will be a focus for them, and any expectations on your end as to what might come of that meeting?
0: Well, this will certainly be an element in decision-making. The Joint Staff has reportedly raised that question, and it can't be avoided. On the other hand, the president needs some way forward to end this war. We just heard that they developed a plan for 2 weeks of bombing. Now, that would reduce the inventory even further, but the president, I think, needs to do something to end this. He has a variety of possibilities, but none of them are really good.
1: Colonel Mark Kancian, thank you for your time and your analysis this morning, sir. Have a wonderful weekend, and I imagine you and I will be chatting again next week. Thanks.
0: Thanks for having me on the program.
1: Well, Florida's Attorney General, this is what I mentioned off the top of show, now taking on Dr. Anthony Fauci over the COVID-19 pandemic after Fauci declined to answer any questions at a Senate hearing on Wednesday. The AG writing on X, he said it's past time to get to the truth of what happened during COVID. Now, if you remember, Florida made national headlines by being the first state to reopen schools, reject federal health safety guidelines during the pandemic. News Nation national correspondent Ryan Bass is live in St. Petersburg, Florida for us this morning. Ryan, we all know this is not the first time that Fauci and Florida have butted heads, but is there a case to be made here?
2: That's the question that Florida's attorney general has to answer, Marky, because right now he has kept it pretty broad in terms of this investigation. In fact, right now, the state hasn't pointed to any crime that Dr. Anthony Fauci has actually committed. That's going to be key for this inquiry to continue to move forward here for not just Florida, but any state that would want to investigate Dr. Anthony Fauci. Now, Florida's attorney general, James Uffmeyer, here says Fauci's repeated refusal to answer questions before Congress this week prompted his office to launch this state investigation. He wants his team to look into Dr. Fauci's pandemic records, public statements, and financial interests to determine whether he misled the public or caused harm to Floridians, whether it be physically or monetarily. Uffmeyer says subpoenas could go out soon.
3: We'll be going through the record we have. We're going to send a plane up to D.C. and get any file they're willing to share with us. Look forward to working with Senator Rand Paul. I know he's eager to find accountability. And then we'll have subpoenas out likely as early as next week, looking into what Dr. Fauci knew, when he knew it, all of the statements and directives he made.
2: The investigation comes after years of public sparring between Dr. Fauci and Governor Ron DeSantis over Florida's pandemic response. Now, during this week's hearing, Republicans pointed to Fauci's private pandemic diary, where he described DeSantis as a jerk and, quote, complete disgrace as the two battled over lockdowns and school masking. Now, before leaving office, President Biden issued Dr. Fauci a sweeping pardon covering potential federal crimes tied to his government service during the pandemic. But DeSantis says that doesn't prevent any state, including his, from opening up an investigation. Now, Dr. Fauci has denied misleading Congress or the public this week, calling the hearing politically motivated, Markey, and now Florida turning up the heat with this inquiry. By the way, if any other state wants to try to investigate Dr. Fauci, they're going to have the same issue. They have to prove that Anthony Fauci committed a crime for this to continue to move forward.
1: Yeah, we'll see if other states follow suit here. Ryan Bass, live for us in St. Petersburg, Florida, this morning. Thank you. Well, top Senate Republicans and the White House are locked in a battle of wills. Why the president's pressure to get his Save America Act across the finish line keeps hitting a brick wall in Congress. Plus,
4: this is not about Blanche. Blanche is negotiating in good faith.
5: If the vote happened today, would you support him?
6: I'm not going to answer that.
1: There are new twists in the stalled effort to confirm President Trump's former lawyer as attorney general. Why the president saying he might pull Todd Blanche's nomination does not mean that the fight is over. So up next, I'm joined live by Republican Congressman David Kustoff of Tennessee about the showdown over Blanche, the showdown over the Save Act, and other top headlines on the Hill as the August recess quickly approaches. He joins me next.
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17: Welcome back, everybody. The clock is ticking for Senate Republicans to push through key parts of President Trump's agenda before they head home for their month-long summer break at the end of next week. The president pulling out all the stops to sway those lawmakers, including sending Chief of Staff Susie Wiles to Capitol Hill to try finding some sort of breakthrough there. But it remains to be seen if those meetings had the desired effect or not. So for more, let me bring in Tennessee Republican Congressman David Kustoff. Congressman, good morning to you, sir. Always good to have you.
18: Well, good morning. Thank you for having me this morning.
17: Yeah, you got it. Thank you for your time. So the president is insisting that Senate Majority Leader John Thune call off the summer recess until they pass the Save America Act. Obviously, you're in the House, but Thune says it wouldn't make a difference because they don't have the math to get this passed. My question to you is, does the bill need to change?
18: Well, take a look at what we did in the House of Representatives last week in the reconciliation bill. You know, there were three main parts to that bill, and part of it included components of the Save America Act. Not only the Save America Act, but we passed in the reconciliation funding for our men and women in uniform that the Secretary of War says that they need. We also passed funding, crucial funding, for our farmers and growers in the ag community that they

0: really need. My point in all that, Mark, is we have set up the Senate. They don't need 60 votes to do that. They can do that through reconciliation with 50 votes in the United States Senate. I think it's kind of a no-brainer. Our men and women in the armed services, they need that money. The farmers and the growers, they need that money so that they can continue to grow food here that is our national security. And again, we have components and parts of the Save America Act that are in that reconciliation bill. So I would say to Leader Thune, number one, if they need to stay an extra week or so to get it done or another month, do it. Just call up that reconciliation bill. Try to get 50 votes and not 60, and let's get this thing done, because the American people are asking for the Save America Act. It's popular with the American people.
1: You and I have talked about this at length before, that you've said that the proof of citizenship requirements in the SAVE Act are common sense, including rules that will require your name to match what's on your birth certificate. One of the big questions I think a lot of people have at home, sir, is how big of a problem is that going to be for married women, right, who change their last names that no longer match their birth certificate? Don't you foresee massive problems there?
0: Well, married women who take their husband's name have to go and change their driver's license and do other things that is just part of the process. So I don't see that as being problematic at all. In fact, that's one of the red herrings that Democrats throw out to try to change the subject. The fact of the matter is,
1: so we could just use our driver's license to show up and vote. Could we just use our driver's license?
0: Driver's license or any photo ID, that's something else that's very, very popular with the majority of the American people. We want to make it easy to vote. Voter registration drives happen all across the country. And I know in my state of Tennessee, we make it very easy not only for people to register to vote, but we have like a 2-week early voting period for people to vote. It's not that complicated. We've required photo IDs in Tennessee for a number of years, and I've not heard one complaint from anybody that's an infringement on their rights. So it's really a false issue that Democrats like to raise, and I think it's unfortunate, because in this day and time, there is concern from people across the spectrum about the sanctity and the security of our elections. Let's take that issue off the table and let's get it done, and let's pass this reconciliation bill in the United States Senate.
1: And it's not just the SAVE Act that President Trump is struggling to push through the Senate. His attorney general nominee, Todd Blanche, appears to be dead in the water, at least for now. But the president has a plan to keep him in place anyway. The president wrote on Truth Social that he might actually pull Blanche's nomination until January, when he hopes to have the votes to push Blanche's nomination through then. Is that a good strategy, or is the president playing with fire here, considering the Democrats are favored to flip seats of some of those holdouts?
0: Well, I'm very hopeful that the United States Senate is going to remain in Republican hands in November. If the Democrats nominate, who it looks like they're going to nominate in Michigan, we're going to pick up a seat, a crucial seat in Michigan. But the fact of the matter is, the two main United States senators who have said that they want I's dotted and T's crossed with Todd Blanche are Senator Cornyn and Senator Tillis. They continue to talk with Todd Blanche, including yesterday. So that may, in fact, be done. But let's also remember that Todd Blanche is the United States Senate confirmed Deputy Attorney General. He was confirmed as Deputy Attorney General to serve in that number two position, which carries a lot of power. So he is Senate confirmed. In the end, there's not much difference between being the acting Attorney General in his capacity and being the Senate confirmed Attorney General.
1: Well, I have to end it there, Congressman, but always love having you on. We'll see where all of this heads next and what happens before August recess at the end of next week. Congressman David Kustoff, have a wonderful weekend, sir. Thanks as always.
0: Thank you. Have a great day.
1: You as well. Hey, water plants across the country being told to take their systems off the internet after a surge of suspected Iranian cyber attacks, including 30 plants across Minnesota. We're about to take a look at the alleged footprints the hackers left behind and if Iran could scale up their attacks. That's next. Plus,
2: we will not rest until we get answers. If you know something, you need to let us know. 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
1: This story, just agonizing for this family. 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What the family of Nolan Wells is looking into now. Nearly a month since he was found dead after a boating trip with friends over the 4th of July.
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1: It is 1:30 the hour on your Friday morning, and developing at this hour, at least 34 people are dead after clashes on the border between Spain and Morocco in North Africa. Authorities there stopped a wave of migrants, but not before some 60,000 of them managed to cross into the Spanish enclave of Ceuta. I mean, just take a look at some of this remarkable video coming in from overnight. We can tell you that military and police clash with the mostly Moroccan crowd there. But those deaths happening during a stampede on a beach as crowds tried to swim and rush across checkpoints. The White House bashed Spain's immigration policies in response to the surge. Italy is threatening to suspend its border agreements with Spain in response. So we'll keep you posted there as well. Several federal agencies say they believe Iran is behind a cyber attack that targeted more than 30 water systems across Minnesota. You know, there are roughly 150,000 water systems across the country. Many of them are run by communities without any IT teams. And just last week, the FBI and other agencies warned that Iran hackers are targeting them. And these have been seen as soft targets for terrorists of all types, largely because disruptions to local water plants can cause wide-scale panic. But Minnesota's chief information security officer just told our Blake Berman, this shows just how vulnerable America's utilities can truly be.
14: What we have seen in this particular case was in the vast majority of cases with these actors were really just connecting and changing settings to disrupt access to that remote management, not actually getting to the point where they could actually impact the water supply.
1: Now, Iran has been interested in U.S. water systems for at least a decade. Back in 2016, the DOJ charged a group of Iranian hackers with targeting a dam near New York City. For more, let me bring back in retired Navy Vice Admiral John Fozzie Miller, who served as the commander of the U.S. Fifth Fleet in the Middle East. Admiral, welcome back, sir. How seriously should we be taking this threat, even though it appears that Minnesota's water supply wasn't harmed in the attack?
15: Good morning. Thanks for having me again, Marky. We ought to take these threats seriously. The Iranian regime has an entire command devoted to cyber and cyber attacks. And so they're on the network every day, the internet all around the world, looking for vulnerabilities, looking for places where our cyber defenses aren't as good as they should be, and then looking to wreak a certain amount of havoc and harm. And at the very least, create discomfort for Americans. So this is a threat that we should continue to take seriously. And it's only going to get worse over time. The ability, as we bring AI into it, AI will give us a lot more tools to prevent cyber hacking. But it also gives the hackers a lot more tools to be able to conduct cyber hacking. Mm-hmm. And so this is not something that's going to go away. It's something that we need to focus on and pay attention to. Because it can have potentially disastrous consequences.
1: Yeah. So how should the U.S. respond to this and these apparent Iranian cyber attacks?
15: Well, we ought to, and I'm sure we are, although it's not something that we talk about publicly, very active in the cyber world. There are other things the Iranians are doing. They're conducting what we call phishing attacks. So they're sending emails and text to the phones of some of our deployed soldiers and that sort of thing. And that's information operations, information warfare that's done by both sides in a modern battlefield. So we're going to continue to do that and respond in ways that we can have what we like to think of as a non-kinetic response to a non-kinetic action, although it can have kinetic consequences if you cause a water treatment plant to tear itself apart. Through a cyber attack, that's a kinetic attack, in effect.
1: Yeah, it's scary to think about the consequences there. Do you think the United States is well positioned currently to fight a war in cyberspace?
15: This is something we worked awfully hard on. We started having a cyber command stand up in about 2010. It was fully stood up by 2017. So just like we have Admiral Cooper at Central Command in charge of the conflict in Iran, we have a cyber commander who's in charge of cyber across the force, across the United States, and that's both offensive and defensive operations. So this is something that we take very seriously. Probably nobody is better at cyber warfare than the United States, and that's both in terms of offensive and defense. We get a lot of practice defensively. The DOD gets attacked, the DOW. It's attacked every single day. In fact, as we're talking right now, somebody's trying to hack in to the Pentagon computers. So this is serious business. Wow. It's with us to stay.
1: Yeah. We'll see where we take this from here. And if we do respond to the latest Minnesota attacks and hacking. You and I were talking a little bit earlier, Admiral. President Trump is about to hold a cabinet meeting at Camp David today. He and his advisors will leave for there soon. His second trip there in as many months. What do you think the focus is going to be behind closed doors?
15: Well, I'm hopeful that the focus is going to be on bringing a whole of government approach to the problem of Iran so that we can get a successful conclusion to the conflict. Certainly there's a military aspect to this, but there's also an economic aspect. We continue to starve the regime. We ought to be looking at every single way that the regime potentially makes money and making sure that we cut that off. And certainly there's a diplomatic track that we can follow. We ought to be having discussions in the United Nations about Iran closing trying to close three major choke points in the Middle East region and the impact that has on the global community and on freedom of navigation and freedom of shipping across the world. So I'm hopeful that that's the kind of discussion that the president and his cabinet members have this weekend.
1: We'll see if we get

0: readouts or what comes of the meeting. But Admiral, I got to end it there. Fozzie Miller, thank you for your time and for your insights all morning long with me. Have a wonderful weekend, sir. Well, the chief engineer on board a ship that hit and collapsed a massive bridge in Baltimore is in court later today. Now, he's already admitted to investigators that he broke the law. So what could happen before that judge? And who, if anybody, will be held accountable for the deadly multi-billion dollar disaster? That's up next.
1: As a parent, you said you'd never give up the convertible.
2: Look, the van even has its own backing.
1: You said you'd never schedule your life around a stuffed animal.
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0: 20 minutes to the top of the hour on your Friday, and new this morning, state investigators in Mississippi have reportedly completed their official autopsy of the teen found dead off the Gulf Coast earlier this month. Nolan Wells was on a boat trip for the 4th of July weekend. He was with his friends, but his friends said he wanted to stay behind, so they left without him. He was found dead 2 days later. News Nation Live weekend anchor and senior correspondent Laura Engel has the very latest. Good morning, Laura.
13: Markey, the search for answers continued on Thursday as the attorney for the parents of Nolan Wells held another press conference to give an update. Attorney Ben Crump announcing that an audio expert is being brought in to analyze recordings from a sea tow vessel that arrived to assist a boat that was at the scene of that July 4th party in the waters around Mississippi's Horn Island in hopes of uncovering new clues. Wells, an 18-year-old college football player, was one of dozens of young adults out on the water celebrating the holiday. His friends say they last saw him around 3 p.m. and that he chose to stay behind with a woman he had met while they attended to an issue with their boat. But that woman, Crump says, claimed

0: claims the opposite. A search was launched later that night. Nolan Wells was found dead 2 days later. Initial report said Wells drowned, but a later independent autopsy arranged by Crump says the cause of death was inconclusive. Wells' parents have repeatedly asked anyone with information about their son's death to come forward. Here's what his mother told our Chris Cuomo this week.
1: It is really the same question that started it all, which is what happened to Nolan? That is the only question that we want answered. We just want to know what happened to our son.
0: Wells' parents also say that his cell phone contained no photos or videos from that day, which they found suspicious. Now, court records show subpoenas have been issued this week for Snapchat, WhatsApp, TikTok, and Meta platforms, along with Life360 for his accounts, so that investigators can see what may have been captured that day or what may have been deleted. Markey?
2: Just terrible. Laura, thank you. And let's continue talking about this for a bit and unpacking this story. That distress call audio released by TMZ kicked off new speculation online that Wells' friends who were on that boat had something to do with his death. And one of those young men, Bart Edmiston Jr., says that he and the others are now getting death threats over this. Edmiston's attorney, Russ Latino, just joined Cuomo last night to set the record straight.
3: We don't see any legitimacy in a doctored transcript or a doctored audio that comes with a transcript, which is a nice psychological sort of game that people play with garbled audio. I'll tell you this. My client's role was to help drain water off of a boat that reported it being in distress. There were 20-plus people separated between those two boats. All of them saw what he did. All of them saw what did and didn't happen. There were two credible witnesses at least that saw Nolan Wells on Horn Island an hour and a half after those two boats left. And my client cooperated with the authorities from the very beginning, never required a warrant, allowed for the inspection of his boat, his GPS, his phone, gave list of witnesses, and answered every question that was asked. I think there are going to be a lot of people with egg on their face when the full investigative file comes out on this. I think the other part of this is very simple. You do not get to say someone committed first-degree murder.
2: Now, to be clear, TMZ says none of the interpretations of the call have been confirmed. The audio is muffled. State officials investigating Wells' death still have to present their case materials and the official autopsy to a grand jury. That panel will eventually decide whether there was a crime committed or not. The chief engineer of the Dali, that's that cargo ship that crashed into Baltimore's Key Bridge 2 years ago, will be in court later today. The 46-year-old Indian national did not enter a plea last month, but did sign paperwork admitting that he broke the law. He was supposed to notify the Coast Guard of a broken pump, which federal investigators say ultimately led to the ship striking that bridge. Joining me once again, I've got Jeremy Eldridge, former Baltimore City prosecutor and current criminal defense attorney and partner at Zealous Advocates. Jeremy, welcome back. So this engineer is due in court today after entering a deferred prosecution agreement with the government last month. What are you expecting from the hearing today?
4: There aren't going to be any surprises in court. Today is simply an initial appearance. And the purpose of an initial appearance in federal court is, number one, to make sure that the defendant is represented by an attorney. Secondly, to make sure that the defendant is aware of what charges that they're facing. And lastly, to make sure that they have a copy of the indictment or the charging document against them. Here, the purpose is to make sure that the superseding indictment, which has an amended set of facts, but the exact same charges, has been provided to the defendant. And then they can probably discuss some scheduling matters as well, although a scheduling order has already been issued by the court.
2: I know you've seen some of the pushback on this, Jeremy. Some critics of this case are saying that the company behind the Dali is getting off light, that the only criminal charges are against two lower level employees, and that this deferred prosecution is just a slap on the wrist. What's your reaction to that?
4: Well, there are a lot of reasons why the government will enter into deferred prosecution agreements with individuals. The first could be, and this is in some of the documents that are public, is that they may need this individual to testify as a witness in a potential criminal prosecution. If there were proof issues, for instance, where you absolutely need that witness in order to prove your case against individuals that you think may have more liability criminally than the individual being offered it. The second reason is that you may believe, and I think this is the case here, that there are other individuals that were not communicating effectively.

0: the ship and responsible for the ship, where we can see an enhanced fines and potentially jail time and or removal from this country afterwards if immigration proceedings ensue. They can go after the ship, but what you're really going to see are fines in that respect. You're not going to see the sort of consequences that the public may desire, which is oftentimes incarceration, which is how people view real accountability in scenarios like this. Yeah. Money, unfortunately, doesn't solve the accountability perspective for a lot of the public and the victims' families.
1: You and I were talking about that, what accountability, what justice looks like moving forward here. Now, the suit involving both the city and county of Baltimore, that's been delayed pending these criminal proceedings, yet the owner and operator of the ship already settled with the DOJ, the state of Maryland. One, why is this one going to court? And then two, as a former prosecutor, would you have pushed for that trial to continue, or would you have agreed to this delay?
0: No, it's very common when you have criminal proceedings always take precedence. That is not uncommon. So the criminal proceeding should take precedence, and it's not uncommon for a civil case to be told, meaning to wait until that criminal proceeding is done. And there are a lot of good reasons for that. There are constitutional implications. For instance, some of the witnesses may have Fifth Amendment privileges that could be utilized as part of a criminal proceeding, but may not apply once that criminal proceeding is done and their appellate rights have told, meaning ended. And so there are some reasons to push it. We really don't want civil cases that are more about financial obligations to interfere with criminal proceedings that are about criminal liability and criminal consequences.
1: Got it. Well, we'll be watching this courtroom closely today. Jeremy Eldridge, as I know, will you. Thank you for your time all morning long. Have a great Friday.
0: Thank you for having me.
1: Still ahead on Morning in America, Peter Parker and MJ are swinging back into theaters this weekend. Spider-Man Brand New Day is out now. And rumor has it, introducing a brand new Marvel character. So does all this anticipation live up to the hype? The Hollywood Reporter's Tiffany Taylor joins me next to tell us what's on tap.
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10: The White House puts veterans in the driver's seat. I'm Blake Berman, host of The Hill on News Nation. President Trump announcing the Freedom Haulers Initiative, which aims to expand employment opportunities for veterans by making it easier for them to obtain commercial trucking licenses after their service.
11: Any American who has driven a heavy truck for our military will automatically be eligible for a commercial driver's license, and it's good-paying jobs, too.
10: As part of the push, the White House says the Department of Veterans Affairs will pay for truck driving school for veterans. The program comes as the Trump administration continues to crack down on truckers who are not legally in the United States, as well as those who do not speak English. The trucking industry has been struggling to find enough drivers, the American Trucking Association recently putting the shortage at around 80,000 drivers. I'm Blake Berman, and this is the News Nation Political Minute.
12: 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I don't have to go from one channel to another to make up my own mind.
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6: Okay, you know what time it is. It's my favorite part of Friday. Let's take a look at what's on tap when it comes to all the biggest news-making headlines trending this week in movies and TV. This is where I bring in the Hollywood reporter, Tiffany Taylor, to fill us in. Happy Friday, Tiffany. Thanks for being here. It goes without a doubt and without saying that it's going to be a busy office weekend thanks to Spider-Man, Brand New Day, Tom Holland swinging back into the Marvel Universe as Peter Parker. You've interviewed this cast. I'm told that you've seen the movie. What are your thoughts and how much is this going to gross?
7: I have seen the movie. I saw it at the LA premiere earlier this week, and I'm so excited to tell you about it because it's going to do really well at the box office this weekend, but it does have a lot to live up to because the last film, Spider-Man No Way Home, that was released in 2021, had the second biggest domestic debut of all time. It opened to $260.1 million.
6: Jeez.
7: A Brand New Day is also going to do very well. This weekend, it's supposed to make $195 million at the domestic box office, which will be the biggest debut of the year, one of the top 10 of all time. And globally, it's supposed to make $465 million. So,
6: ooh, that's a good payday. That's a good payday for these. And we're playing this video. Tom Holland obviously going to star in this one as well with his wife, Zendaya, again. Yes.
7: I love the two of them together. And in this movie, honestly, that's one of my favorite parts. The way that Tom looks at Zendaya as MJ, it just makes my heart melt. And I love them together. And it's such an emotional movie, action-packed, of course, like all Marvel movies. But this one is really grounded. It really sees Tom Holland the best we've seen him as Spider-Man. And it's getting a lot of positive reviews from critics. On Rotten Tomatoes, it has a 91% critic score right now and a 98% audience score.
6: Wow.
7: Like you said, I talked to Tom at the premiere, and I asked him, does he want to keep playing Spider-Man after this? And he said that he will play the role for as long as they'll have him. He also said, so if this movie does good, I guess we'll see. And Marky, it seems like this is going to do very, very well. So I don't think this is the last time we'll see him as Spider-Man.
6: Yeah, a lot of people excited to hit the theaters for this. Let me also talk about, there's a few exciting sequels that were announced that are in the works. I have less than a minute, though, left, Tiffany. And the one that I'm most excited about is the Home Alone movie. If we could go to that and start there instead. It's in its early stages of development. Macaulay Culkin, you know, gave this pitch. What's in store for that? 30 seconds. Sorry to rush you.
7: A lot of rumors swirling this week. It's not confirmed, but Macaulay has said that he wanted to do a sequel that saw Kevin play a dad. So we'll get to see if we see this Home Alone sequel, but so many sequels, you know, coming up, and really excited about this one if it happens. It's in the early stages, according to reports.
6: Yeah, he plays dad. His kid locks him out of the house. But you've also got Clueless. You've got another Air Bud movie on the horizon, too. I'm liking this theme, this nostalgia theme, this throwback to the 90s. Yes, please. Tiffany Taylor, I'm so sorry I have to end it there, but thank you for telling us what's on tap. Have a fabulous weekend. That does it for me on Morning in America, everybody. News Nation Live with Marnie Hughes is up next, and I'll see you back here first thing Monday morning.

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18: Today, President Trump will meet with his top advisors at Camp David hours after announcing a deal in which Hamas would disarm and Israel would pull out from Gaza. But what has been agreed to on paper and what will happen on the ground is still unclear. This hour, the funeral for a fallen New York soldier killed in the conflict with Iran. Friends and family saying their final farewells to Sergeant Angel Rampersad. Plus, the potential for more severe weather in our forecast that will lead to hot, humid, and a stormy day across the nation. And
19: what is happening to me?
20: Did you miss me, Spidey?
18: Spider-Man, brand new day, set to break records as the superhero film swings into theaters today. Good morning, and thank you for joining us for News Nation Live. I'm Marnie Hughes in Chicago. Soon, the president will be leaving for Camp David to meet with his cabinet, and the stakes are high given everything that's going on globally. The president's Board of Peace announcing a historic agreement to disarm Hamas and withdraw Israeli troops from Gaza. If implemented, that deal would mark a dramatic breakthrough for the future of the region. Meanwhile, the president is reportedly weighing expanding military operations in Iran, with the possibility of a massive air campaign on the table that could last weeks. That is one of the main topics that he and his administration will be discussing this morning.
21: Iran is begging us
10: okay, both directly and indirectly. Let's do a deal. Let's talk. Let's talk. Iran is begging every day. The problem with Iran is every time they make a deal, the people that are in charge there, they either break it or they want to change it. So it looks like they're not ready to make a deal. So they're going to continue to pay a price. And they're going, every night the price gets higher and higher and higher. Right now, apparently, they haven't come to their senses. And so the president doesn't see a lot of utility in responding to their overtures at this point, because, frankly, Iran is clearly not ready to make a deal, at least not one they're willing to live by.
18: And new concerns that the conflict with Iran could be hitting the homeland. U.S. officials believe Iranian hackers are behind a cyber attack on dozens of water systems in Minnesota. News Nation Washington correspondent Corey Smith joining us now live from the White House with more on all of this, beginning with this high-stakes cabinet meeting today. Corey.
19: You're exactly right, Marnie. The president goes into this meeting facing a stacked agenda, from the war in Iran to that new agreement to disarm Hamas that you mentioned, to new tariffs and, of course, the November elections. But if previous cabinet meetings are any indication, we're likely to hear more from cabinet members than President Trump himself. At the top of that list, Secretary of War Pete Hegseth, in addition to weighing whether to proceed with that massive weeks-long air campaign in Iran, the secretary also fighting for money to fight the war. His supplemental budget request has stalled a bit in Congress, with lawmakers wanting a clearer picture on the strategy in Iran. And everything else sort of trickles down from there. No doubt we expect the president to take a bit of a victory lap on this deal his Board of Peace has brokered with Hamas to completely disarm. The economy also going to be a focus today, with those new tariffs on more than 60 trading partners now in place. And an economy that's been growing at a slower pace than the president would like. Inflation right now sitting at 3.7%. And there's also a number of agricultural issues to discuss, from billions of dollars in aid to American farmers to the screwworm issue plaguing cattle farmers and the recent cyclospora outbreak. There's also, of course, that small matter of the November elections, which we, of course, believe will come down to the economy ultimately. So plenty to discuss in a setting usually reserved for a high-stakes gathering. Unclear whether this meeting is going to be broadcast live. Of course, if it is, we will bring it to you. Marnie?
18: All right, Corey Smith, live at the White House. Thank you. News Nation senior national security contributor, Lieutenant General Richard Newton, former U.S. Air Force Assistant Vice Chief of Staff, is with us. Camp David historically has been used for major national security strategy sessions. Might this be one of them? What is one decision or signal that you'll be looking for in terms of where this conflict is headed with Iran?
20: Well, good morning, Marnie. Lots to unpack here. What I'll be looking for is a unified message coming out of Camp David pertaining to the latest strikes Iran has conducted against not only its Gulf Arab allied nations, but also against U.S. forces, particularly in Kuwait and Bahrain, as well as that what is reportedly a Iranian drone strike against an Egyptian port oil and gas facility, actually on the Eastern Med. That's quite a stretch, and it's really moving the conflict towards the West, almost. And so far, almost as if there's a Western front. I would also be underscoring, or at least looking for the president underscoring what we had early reported from Secretary of State Rubio, really making the point that Iran has never been really obliged to follow up on any negotiated position it takes with regard to its commitment to a peace plan. That's not only true today, but for the last 47 years. So I think final point is the president and what I would anticipate coming out of this cabinet meeting is a unified United States position, not only on a what I anticipate is a very intensive military campaign that could be coming soon, but also economic pressure, as Secretary Treasury Bessent has really underscored, with increased sanctions and, of course, that naval blockade that's really putting, I think, a real crimp on the Iranian economy at the moment.
18: There are reports that the U.S. is facing shortages of some air defense interceptors. That's raising concern about sustaining the operations if the conflict drags on. How does that inform strategy militarily?
20: Well, first and foremost, these are unverified reports that have come out of the media and so forth. But I believe what the president has said, and officials in U.S. Central Command, led by Admiral Cooper, has said that we've got the capabilities and the weapons to conduct major combat operations against Iran. What General Dan Kane, and what his job is, frankly, is one of his many jobs, advising the president, not only provide the president with options that he's reviewing right now, but also the risks to those options. options. And so this idea of a, you know, challenge we have with stockpiles and weapons and so forth is one that really goes back to my day when I was on active duty, several years or so ago. But fast forward to today, what General Kane is providing the president is the risk to major combat operations in Iran. But these weapons and these arms stockpiles really are, he's referring to is a global laydown of these weapons and the availability to not only the, Admiral Cooper, the commander of U.S. Central Command, which he has said he has plenty of, but really other combatant command, other areas such as Europe and the Pacific.
18: Understood. Let me get your thoughts on the news today that Hamas would disarm, a deal has been reached, and that Israel would pull out from Gaza.
20: Well, I tell you, fast forward, you and I have talked about Hamas and Gaza for years now, and you get this diplomatic breakthrough. I think it's really quite significant. However, the however piece is the really the challenge is going to be the implementation of this, whether or not Hamas will truly lay down arms, whether or not Hamas will truly provide, as we see here, these tunnels, maps of the tunnel systems that they have had in place in around Gaza for years, over 400 miles of intricate tunnel complexes and so forth. And we really haven't heard any solid comment from Israel yet. I anticipate we'll hear from them in the next couple of days or so. But I'm gonna be on the optimistic side here. I'm gonna appreciate the President Trump and his Board of Peace knocking out this potential diplomatic breakthrough. But we'll see. Finally, again, this is where, as I mentioned earlier, this is where the hard work begins diplomatically, not only between Israel and Hamas, but other mediators who've been involved with this effort.
18: Lieutenant General Richard Newton, as always, thank you. Enjoy your weekend.
20: Thank you. You too, Marnie.
18: Funeral proceedings are underway this morning for Staff Sergeant Angel Rampersad. The posthumously promoted sergeant was one of the 18 soldiers killed in the ongoing war with Iran. On Monday, a vigil was held honoring the soldier outside her family's home in Queens, New York.
0: Thank everyone for their love and support. I'm here. Their kindness that has shown for me and my family. I want to thank you all.
18: Rampersad was killed July 20th by an Iranian missile striking an airbase in Jordan. Hundreds are expected to attend her funeral this morning, including New York Governor Kathy Hochul and Mayor Mamdani. A Trinidad native, Rampersad is survived by her parents, older sister, and wife, who she met in the service. The U.S. is now blaming Iran for a cyber attack that targeted more than 30 water systems in Minnesota. While investigators say their assessment could change, current evidence points to Tehran as being behind the cyber attack. At least one city well and a treatment plant went offline this week, while others used manual workarounds to keep the water flowing. The hack, targeting the systems to remotely monitor and control equipment. State officials say they have no indication the water is unsafe to drink. Iran has long warned about its desire to target U.S. water infrastructure over the last decade. And speaking of cyber attacks, new concerns this morning about AI going rogue and launching its own hacks. This week, Anthropic says three of its Claude AI models hacked into three different companies. The company says the AI model went rogue during testing, accessing the internet and then gaining, quote, unauthorized access of three different organizations. Even more concerning, this hack wasn't noticed until Anthropic's rival, OpenAI, said this week its AI model did the exact same thing. The company says its AI model hacked into at least two outside companies. Right now, experts say regulations need to keep pace to ensure that these systems are safe before they go public. Well, hope hanging on by a thread as rescuers search for survivors following that massive earthquake in Japan. Plus, Europe is bracing for another explosive wave of wildfires as France, Spain, and Greece are all on the front line. And the results are in from the first environmental testing done at a former New Jersey landfill in more than a decade, showing toxins are present. Residents demanding answers for a cluster of cancer cases.
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12: Rescue crews are still working day and night across Japan to find survivors from the massive earthquake. The death toll now stands at 34. Crews are focusing on the hardest hit areas, including collapsed homes, a shopping mall, and a factory. It is unclear how many people are missing. This earthquake also triggering an explosion at a shopping mall, forcing thousands to evacuate. Right now, there are many more who are sleeping in their cars and shelters. Temperatures in Japan also soaring to near 100 degrees. Officials say about 79,000 homes are also without water. Fire crews in France and Spain are making some progress in containing those fast-moving wildfires. France allowing about 84,000 evacuees in the southwest part of the country to return home. In Spain, crews are stabilizing the massive fire that's burning in western Madrid as new fires have been flaring up across Europe. A retirement home in Spain was forced to evacuate its residents. Hundreds of thousands of people have also been displaced in Spain and France, also in the UK, Greece, and Turkey. Officials say despite the progress, the danger is far from over, with Europe facing high summer temperatures. It is hot out there, creating a perfect condition for wildfires to spread. Meanwhile, here at home, the Central Plains and the Midwest preparing to be hit by a massive storm system over the weekend. This storm expected to bring severe thunderstorms once again and more possible flash flooding. It comes as Chicago kicks off its multi-day

0: Lollapalooza Festival. Hundreds of thousands of attendees for the festival are expected to be hit with repeated downpours today and into the weekend. So if you're headed out there, dress appropriately and be prepared. Still ahead.
1: This is what is so enraging about this. So either they think we're all stupid or they think we're just going to sit back and say, okay.
0: A community in crisis, the cancer cluster scare plaguing a New Jersey town. What's happening now that has them even more on edge?
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0: Good morning and thank you for joining us. 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
0: A town in New Jersey is confronting local officials claiming that a nearby landfill is linked to a growing cluster of cancer cases. Residents there say that what started as a group of cases on a single street has now turned into a townwide health crisis that is being ignored by state officials. News Nation's Rich McHugh spoke to the people who live there.
13: Anthony was diagnosed with it was a very rare cancer. And it was a bone cancer that just totally ate up his spine and inner bones all over his body.
14: 4 years ago, Keyport resident Sal Liguori lost his 36-year-old son, Anthony, to bone cancer. Today, he's facing his own battle.
13: Yeah, I just got diagnosed with early stages of leukemia.
14: Unfortunately, he is one of many. A few months back, a neighbor started plotting known cancer cases on a map. It started with 41 cases. Now residents say it's approaching 400. They blame a landfill they say is toxic. They point the finger at the New Jersey Department of Environmental Protection and have been sounding the alarm for 40 years, as this 1987 article documents.
13: These are professionals telling us that that toxic up there is contained, but it's not capped properly. It's not capped properly, but it's contained up there where it's not coming down to the public. How does that make sense?
14: In 2010, NJDEP testing found benzene, arsenic, lead, vinyl chloride, and PCBs. But the agency says despite the toxins, they never found a pathway, essentially how residents were being exposed.
15: The conclusion of that report was, yes, there is contamination. However, we have no suggestion that it's leaving the site, and no further investigation was recommended at that time.
16: If toxins were detected, if you detected toxins in 2010 in the soil, isn't that a pathway to exposure for the residents of Keyport?
15: Not necessarily. As I said, the presence of contaminants does not necessarily mean that it is reaching people through a pathway.
17: I think that the most shocking thing to me is that they knew the levels weren't great, right? They said it wasn't enough to trigger further testing. But then again, Hurricane Sandy happened, and they never came back.
14: What are you testing for?
18: We're going to test for dioxins, SVOCs, PCBs, toxic metals, everything.
14: In June, independent testing expert Scott Smith came here to test. Smith tested for PCBs and dioxins, some of the most carcinogenic compounds on the planet.
19: The EPA trigger threshold for human health exposure and follow-up testing is 4.8 parts per trillion TEQ for soil. And what my test came back from the lab at is 31.
14: It's something Smith says is on the level with the toxic mess in East Palestine, Ohio.
19: And Rich, to put things into perspective, when the dioxin TEQ was above 20, toxicologists get concerned in East Palestine.
20: The dioxin that you found in the samples, that the lab found in the samples, is seven times what the EPA sets as their trigger threshold to basically say, we need to test more?
19: Correct, over six times, not quite seven, but it's like 6.4 times.
14: To be clear, this is by no means an exhaustive study. Smith tested the soil from two spots, near the landfill itself and on a homeowner's property in town.
19: The concerning thing for me is the fingerprint of the dioxins and the other chemicals and the PCBs that I found effectively at ground zero was found at the residence in the soil. It's mind-boggling that there's been no testing by any state agency, any federal agency like the EPA, especially after Hurricane Sandy, because we know with that kind of flooding, that is a pathway to exposure.
14: While these initial results are not good, resident Alex Kraft says this is at least a start.
17: This isn't unsolvable. It's just that nobody wants to spend the money to solve it. And what's your job? What's the job of the Department of Environmental Protection if not to address concerns exactly like this?
13: The DEP is going to keep on brushing this under the rug because that's what they do, because they know, as well as other people, that they dropped the ball on this, and nobody wants to take responsibility. And it's not fair. It's not fair.
0: Rich McHugh reporting there. A federal agency alleges that a law firm is forcing thousands of migrant children to appear in court without legal representation. The agency overseeing care for approximately 1,800 migrant minors. The DHS tells News Nation that it started raising concerns when over 60% of minors the government is legally required to represent showed up in the court without a lawyer. News Nation's Allie Bradley has more details.
21: The federal government says that it's paying millions of dollars every month to provide legal services, to provide attorneys to unaccompanied migrant children. But most of these kids are showing up to court without a lawyer. So the federal law requires that Health and Human Services provide free legal representation to unaccompanied children in immigration court. The Office of Refugee Resettlement contracts with a legal group known as Acacia Center for Justice to provide those services. According to ORR, the agency became concerned after reports that 60% of the children were showing up to immigration court without attorneys.

0: Even though the government was fully funding the contract to the tune of $20 million a month. ORR says that's thousands of kids without representation. The agency says it repeatedly asked Acacia to provide documentation showing which children received legal services and what work was performed before paying invoices. ORR says Acacia has not provided that information. The current bridge contract expires July 31st. ORR says it has tried three times since late 2025 to award a new contract, but each procurement has been delayed by bid protests preventing a new award. ORR says it offered Acacia a second bridge contract requiring documentation to support future invoices, but says the organization declined that offer. A senior advisor with ORR at HHS says they're trying to determine if the company has committed fraud using taxpayer dollars.
1: We need to really examine all of the records to determine if there may have been some fraud there. There was a lot of times in court where kids had no representation at all, and we're paying $20 million a month. And I think it's important for the American taxpayer and for these children to make sure that the money that we're putting out, that every child has a representative. They wouldn't provide simple things like even the alien registration number, which is provided by us back to us so that we could determine if that child had representation.
0: Acacia, in a statement to News Nation, saying the Trump administration is making this political, saying, quote, the administration is demanding confidential information it has no legal right to and is withholding $65 million in payments for legal services already provided. This is work Congress appropriated funds for and Acacia was contracted to and did perform. The Trump administration is trying to sabotage this program by challenging paperwork as a pretext to strip away the legal rights of thousands of undocumented children. This all comes as ORR says that it does have the actual authority to get that documentation and that legal proof because they have a federal contract with the government. ORR also says it's working on contingency plans to make sure that these kids have legal representation once the contract expires. In Del Rio, Ali Bradley for News Nation.
2: This week in our missing series, a mother of three from Louisiana vanishes. Now, 3 years later, a possible break in the case. This is Madison Allen, last seen in 2023. She disappeared around Thanksgiving. Madison's mom, Lynn, missing her daughter, says she will not be silenced.
3: I've had my strength in Madison and the love that I have for Madison because I know my baby's out there. My baby's out there waiting for her mama to find her.
2: Deputies say this man, Thomas Morris, is a person of interest in Madison's case. He was arrested and is now charged with kidnapping and the disappearance of another woman and possibly tied to a third. Join us here in our next hour as we take a closer look at Madison's case. And if you've got a missing case you think we should look into, send it to us at newsnationnow.com. You can also scan the QR code on your screen. With less than 100 days until the midterms, Republicans are fighting to keep their grip on Congress, and now a familiar face is stepping in to help.
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2: The high-stakes rush toward the November midterms is nearly here as the chaotic dust of the summer primaries is finally settling. Right now, families are talking a lot about gas prices as the Iran war escalates, and the stakes are higher than ever. That reality is forcing a scramble at the top of the Republican Party, with the Senate hanging on by a razor-thin margin. Majority Leader John Thune is now launching a multi-state campaign blitz through key battlegrounds, including Kentucky, Maine, and Michigan during the August break.
22: All of these funders, they're perfectly fine with either Haley Stevens or Mike Rogers. You know why? Because either of them would be a reliable vote on all of their priorities.
23: Mike Rogers said it the other day. He wants Abdul to win. We're not going to let that happen.
22: No!
2: In Michigan, a recent poll shows a widening generational divide in the Democratic primary. Meanwhile, the fight for the ultimate balance of power extends down south. Senate candidate Darlene Graham enters a high-stakes special primary race following the passing of her brother Lindsey.
24: Thank you all for your prayers. They provided strength through an incredibly difficult time. I'm honored to serve South Carolina and grateful for President Trump's endorsement. And I'll work hard every day to earn it. I'm a conservative Republican, and I believe this. Every life is precious. Men don't belong in women's sports, and only American citizens should vote in our elections. I'm Darlene Graham. I approve this message, and I'm ready to serve.
2: Congressman Ralph Norman leads Graham in that race. A new Emerson College poll found Republican Congressman Norman led by 22% support. Party unity is the ultimate goal. Axios reports that Leader Thune and Speaker Mike Johnson are both planning to lock arms with the president at his September midterm convention in Dallas, dubbed Trumpapalooza.
25: I won the election. We won in a landslide, by the way, and won this state so big. You know, this is always a hard state. I don't know why it's hard to win, but it seems to be for Republicans, but it probably won't be anymore. We have great candidates.
2: The president there in Michigan joining us now, Republican National Committee Chairman Joe Gruters. Joe, good morning. Good to see you. We'll get into some of the specifics of these races in different states in a moment, but sum up the GOP strategy right now with so much on the line, the balance of power going into the midterms.
0: listen, we're in great shape in our effort to defy history. I think we have a real opportunity to do it, but we need everybody to come together. But it starts with candidates. And I think across the country, we've gone in and handpicked, of course, the Republican National Committee doesn't pick themselves, but we go out there and recruit candidates that could win individual districts and states. We take them over to the White House. And once the president makes an endorsement, it's like a golden ticket. He's undefeated at both the House and the Senate level this year. And then it comes down to resources. Obviously, we have the most cash on hand in the history of the party. And throughout modern history, the Republicans have never spent more than the Democrats. This cycle, we're going to do that. And then, of course, we have the best showman that's ever lived in Donald J. Trump. And I think that we're going to be able to use the Trumpapalooza and the midterm convention. And we're going to move throughout this country, barnstorming all these districts that are competitive. And we're going to use him, and we're going to show the contrast between common sense versus crazy and communism, what the left is offering right now.
2: All right. And I'm going to talk about Michigan in a moment, which I think is what you're alluding to there. But first, South Carolina, and you brought up the president's endorsements. He has endorsed Lindsey Graham's sister, the late senator's sister, Darlene. But she's facing an uphill battle with Ralph Norman and other candidates in the race. What do you make of this challenge in South Carolina? And does that endorsement from the president continue there?
0: Well, listen, I think that the president's undefeated for a reason, because I think the base in the Republican Party overall supports the president, supports his efforts. He's undefeated for a reason. I think it's a golden ticket once you get it. So I expect Senator Graham to have a lot of support in South Carolina to follow in the footsteps of her brother. But my guess is it will continue on. The Republican National Committee encourages a healthy primary. But at the end of the day, South Carolina is a Republican state. We're going to send a Republican senator, and all three of these people are going to be MAGA warriors. No matter who wins, we're going to send up a MAGA warrior to D.C. to help the president pass his agenda.
2: All right, Joe, let's head up to Michigan now. And the president was just there. And this Michigan Senate race, the primary for the Democrats, has gotten pretty heated. El Sayed is now leading Stevens by about 15% in some polls. It's a little less than what you're seeing on your screen. How concerned are Republicans about this progressive movement momentum?
0: Well, this is what happens when you have Mondami and Bernie Sanders and AOC leading a party. I mean, you have to believe them what they say. They want open borders. They want amnesty for all. You know, they want no criminal penalties whatsoever. El Sayed is a disaster, and he's a complete loser. I think at the end of the day, he'll be rejected. I think Rogers is their best pickup opportunity in the Senate, because I don't think people want to go so far to where you want government control. I mean, the Sanders, the fact that he's out there leading the charge on this guy's behalf should scare everybody. We don't need communism. I mean, everybody, I would say we failed the young people of today. The fact that that you see all the youth and you see that generational divide that you just saw, the fact that so many people, I think over 50% of Democrats have a positive opinion of socialism. What did we do in our education system? Where did we go wrong? I mean, we have a long way to go, but the American dream is still achievable for everybody, no matter what your background is. And I think Mike Rogers will be able to show that contrast loud and clear over the next couple of months.
2: One of the more vulnerable seats, for folks who are following this closely, is in the Maine Senate contest. We've got Troy Jackson facing off against incumbent Susan Collins after Graham Plattner left that race amid sexual allegations against him. How much is the party putting in terms of resources into this race, and how concerned are you that it flips?
0: Well, listen, Susan Collins knows what Mainers want. I mean, she's defied history every single time. And with the longest serving senators in Maine, I think she's done a good job. She represents Maine well. And this guy is just a Graham Plattner 2.0. I think he's a total loser. But these are the type of candidates the left is putting up as their top candidates. I mean, more stuff came out about him yesterday, but I think he's even worse with women. But listen, the Maine Democrats, the party elitist, chose him with Troy Jackson without a single primary vote being cast for him. I think that will come back to bite him. You know, they talk a lot about no kings until they want to anoint a king themselves. But it didn't work for Harris. It certainly didn't work for Harris. It barely worked for Biden. It's not going to work for Troy Jackson in Maine. Collins wins that seat pretty easily, I think, at the end of the day.
2: There has been a lot of questions surrounding Mitch McConnell's health and calls from the Kentucky governor, Andy Beshear, to resign, for McConnell to resign. We are weeks away from he has been in the hospital or being cared for medically for an emergency for weeks now. Should the 84-year-old resign? What is the Republican Party's message on his health issues?
0: Well, listen, I haven't talked to Senator McConnell, and I don't know about his health issues, but Kentucky deserves representation. But if his team is saying that he's making statements, then so be it. But I'm sure that that will be resolved soon. I wish him well, and I hope he recovers.
2: The president's SAVE Act, Joe, has hit a few roadblocks, and it has stalled in the House and Senate. It hasn't found a path forward. Right now, as we reported a moment ago, Speaker Johnson and Senator Thune are looking to unite the party, and I think I said lock arms with the president to try to get this done. If not, is it time for a leadership change? What is the party's stance on these struggles to get this passed?
0: Listen, the Democrats have been united against this because every single day they wake up and try to figure out ways to lie, steal, and cheat their way to election victories. Over 80% of the people, regardless of your background, believes that it's common sense and we should require voter ID before they vote and provide proof of citizenship before they register to vote. It's the Democrats that are united against this. And listen, at the end of the day, once we get past November, what we've done, what the president's done with all of his endorsements, is he's ensured that the Senate will have enough MAGA warriors in place that if we don't pass it between now and November, once we defy history, once we take we continue to have control of the House and the Senate, we will have the people in place to make sure we could pass some of the president's legislation that he wants to see done, like the Save America Act and a lot of other things. So get ready, get excited. We're going to defy history. We're going to win, and expect big things to come next session.
2: All right, Joe Grutters, thank you for your time this morning. Enjoy the weekend.
0: Thank you.
2: The latest Spider-Man movie is swinging into theaters today. How it's hoping to shatter box office records. That's next.
1: Come on, Liam, let's go. Get open. Come on, go for it. Wake up. 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Oh, come on, use your head. I don't want it. Dominate.
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3: That's what we all want.
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7: Peter Parker. I'm Spider-Man.
8: We're faced with a threat that can be anyone.
9: All right, Spider-Man back in theaters this weekend. Tom Holland's fourth solo outing as the wall-crawling hero. Spider-Man Brand New Day teams up with Marvel icons The Hulk and The Punisher against a new mystery threat yet to be revealed by filmmakers. This movie could be a potential record breaker opening weekend. Projections climbing as high as $465 million globally, making it the highest-grossing Spider-Man film ever and putting it in contention with an all-time box office champion like Star Wars, The Force Awakens, and Avengers: Infinity War. Here now, film critic and a movie guy website founder, Leo Brady. You saw it?
10: Yeah.
9: What'd you think?
10: You know, there's a lot riding on this movie for superhero movies and for Marvel and Disney, because the superhero genre has really taken a little bit of a hit. So it was really important for this movie to be good, and it is. I'm happy to report that. It's a little bit more grounded. Tom Holland has really cemented himself as being Spider-Man. He knows how to be the web-slinger and has the charisma and the comic relief side, too, that you sort of expect from this character. And the movie's very exciting, thrilling. I mean, it's a 2-hour and 25-minute movie.
9: Ooh.
10: So be prepared for that.
9: I feel like they're all long.
10: They are,
9: movies.
10: Yeah.
9: Longer
10: but you know what? This one really has a nice three-act structure, keeps the action going. And I think fans of Spider-Man, they love this stuff, and Marvel has done a really good job with this character, with Tom Holland playing him.
9: Yeah, without giving anything away for folks who haven't seen it yet, any surprises in it?
10: The biggest surprise for me was the arrival of Punisher. Mm. The relationship that the Punisher and Spider-Man have in this movie is quite charming, and it's like a comic relief buddy comedy kind of pairing. Mm-hmm. Didn't expect to see that. Jon Bernthal, who plays the Punisher, is just, sort of struggling to find his place with Spider-Man, to help Spider-Man the way that he's supposed to. And the two of them really play off of each other really well.
9: All right,
10: yeah.
9: Fun.
10: Yeah.
9: Stranger Things star Sadie Sink was cast a year ago under a mystery role.
10: Yeah.
9: She's been on the press junket, still isn't saying who she's playing. Why the secrecy?
10: Yeah, well, so I'm not going to reveal anything here today myself. So I think that reveal, they really pull this off.
9: Okay.
10: And her character is something that I didn't think would really even work in a Spider-Man movie. But it does, and her performance is great. She really delivers one of the better performances of the movie, and I think it's better for fans to not know much going into it and to find out themselves, because her reveal will bring a lot of connections to the rest of the Marvel Universe, and I think there's going to be a lot of people who are happy to see her appearance.
9: Yeah, some say the king and queen of the box office right now are Tom Holland and Zendaya. Talk about their chemistry in this film.
10: Yeah, absolutely. I mean, you can tell they're married. Yeah. It's perfect. They really know how to pull it off. It's different in this movie because MJ does not remember Peter Parker at this point. So he is almost isolated and alone and trying to wrestle with his own issues of being in her life. Mm. And the two of them, they play really, really well together. One thing that I will say is just it's impressive how these numbers for Spider-Man are looking early on, because you still have the Odyssey in theaters and you still have Minions and Monsters for the kids, in theaters. So fans are going to movies, and there's a lot of variety, which is a great thing to see for cinemas.

0: Live in the moment. I mean, the movie's coming out, but do you think there's one after this? I mean, far more after this?
1: Far more. I mean, this is how Marvel works. Yeah. This is their business operation. But Spider-Man is one of the most popular characters right now. You know, his sort of background leads to a lot more characters to work with. Everybody has seen some of those Spider-Man Into the Spider-Verse films, which I think is probably going to be the next direction that Marvel goes in, things with Miles Morales. He's another version of Spider-Man that I think we will see a live-action version of that at some point.
0: Interesting. Yeah. All right, well, 2 hours and 25 minutes, well worth the time and
1: absolutely.
0: The money.
1: Absolutely, yes, exactly. And I think fans will have a really good time with this one.
0: Good. All right, Leo, good to see you. Yeah. Thank you. Enjoy the weekend.
1: Thanks, Mark. Yep, you too.
0: All right, let's give you a look at some of the other headlines we are following today. Starting next month, changes are set to take place when applying for a green card. From family-sponsored applicants benefiting from advancing visa dates to some employment-based categories at risk of becoming unavailable before the year ends. And a new update in the Nancy Guthrie case. Pima County Sheriff Chris Nano says investigators couldn't obtain a DNA profile from a hair sample that was recovered from inside Nancy's home, coming to a dead end. Investigators are now working with a California lab for more DNA testing. It's now been 6 months since Nancy was taken. Looking at the next few hours, President Trump will be meeting with his cabinet today at Camp David. He is expected to travel there soon. The administration will be talking about a number of issues. And we've got a major breakthrough just announced by the president that could ease decades of violence along the Israel-Gaza border, disarming Hamas and getting that area ready to rebuild. President Trump tapping military veterans to fill trucking jobs. We're going to be talking with a company that's helping that new initiative straight ahead, putting veterans in the driver's seat, also boosting the trucking industry. That and more coming up. You are watching News Nation Live.
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5: The White House puts veterans in the driver's seat. I'm Blake Berman, host of The Hill on News Nation. President Trump announcing the Freedom Haulers Initiative, which aims to expand employment opportunities for veterans by making it easier for them to obtain commercial trucking licenses after their service.
6: Any American who has driven a heavy truck for our military will automatically be eligible for a commercial driver's license, and it's good-paying jobs, too.
5: As part of the push, the White House says the Department of Veterans Affairs will pay for truck driving school for veterans. The program comes as the Trump administration continues to crack down on truckers who are not legally in the United States, as well as those who do not speak English. The trucking industry has been struggling to find enough drivers, the American Trucking Association recently putting the shortage at around 80,000 drivers. I'm Blake Berman, and this is the News Nation Political Minute.
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0: Happening soon, President Trump will head to Camp David, where he will meet with his cabinet, discussing a number of key topics from Iran to Gaza. President Trump also rolling in a new era of trucking, tapping military veterans to fill trucking jobs as the administration cracks down on illegal drivers.
23: Myself and Officer Hall were standing by that window, and we just started hearing loud screams.
0: And first responders recounting what they witnessed the night of the murders in the Lindsey Clancy trial, testifying what they saw after finding her husband and the children. Thank you for joining us for News Nation Live. I'm Marnie Hughes in Chicago. We are keeping a close eye right now on the White House. At any moment, the president will be leaving and heading to Camp David for a high-stakes cabinet meeting. We'll bring you that meeting live as soon as it starts. We expect the president will discuss a brand new deal his administration brokered to disarm Hamas. The president's Board of Peace announcing what it calls a historic agreement to disarm the militia group in carefully structured phases. The plan also calls for the withdrawal of Israeli troops from Gaza. If implemented, that deal would mark a dramatic breakthrough for the future of the region. The president is reportedly also weighing expanding military operations in Iran, with the possibility of a massive air campaign on the table. It could last weeks. Another main topic the administration will be discussing as they gather with cabinet members this morning. News Nation is following all of these developments. Jessica Cartaglia is live in Doha, Qatar, with the latest on the escalating conflict in Iran. First, though, let's go to News Nation Washington correspondent Corey Smith. He is live at the White House with more on today's cabinet meeting. Corey.
24: Well, Marnie, the president goes into this meeting facing a stacked agenda of issues, both foreign and domestic. But if previous cabinet meetings are any indication, we are likely to hear more from cabinet members than the president himself. At the top of that list, Secretary of War Pete Hegseth. In addition to weighing that massive weeks-long air campaign you mentioned, the secretary also pushing for more money to fight the war. His supplemental budget request has stalled a bit in Congress, with lawmakers wanting a clearer picture on the strategy in Iran. And everything else sort of trickles down from there. No doubt we expect the president to take a victory lap on the deal his Board of Peace brokered with Hamas to completely disarm. The economy also going to be a focus. You've got new tariffs on dozens of trade partners, an economy that's a bit sluggish right now with inflation sitting at 3.7%. And then there's a couple of issues down on the farm to talk about, from billions of dollars in aid that is up in the air to the screwworm issue plaguing cattle ranchers and the recent cyclospora outbreak. There is also, of course, a small matter of the November election. So plenty to discuss in a setting usually reserved for these types of high-stakes gatherings. Marnie?
0: And with the war in Iran escalating, we have not seen U.S. allies, Corey, enter the conflict. What is their message at this point?
24: Well, right now, our allies see more risk in joining the war than staying on the sidelines. We know leaders in France and the UK have explicitly said they will not get involved until there is a lasting ceasefire. One European diplomat told Politico the current cycle of diplomacy then escalation has made allies a little wary of getting fully involved because, like many lawmakers in Washington, they really struggle to see the president's strategy to end this war. Politico reporting some allies see a lack of good options in Iran as leverage, conditioning their support on receiving concessions from the U.S. Gulf nations are also split, with some calling for more diplomacy, others, like Saudi Arabia, pushing for more military action. And then there's the simple reality that some U.S. allies have struck deals with Iran to keep oil moving through the Strait of Hormuz so it doesn't negatively impact their economy. So in many ways, it just comes down to a simple cost-benefit analysis, leaving the U.S. and Israel to largely go it alone for now. Marnie.
0: All right, Corey Smith live at the White House. Thank you, Corey. President Trump is weighing expanding the military options with Iran. The possibility of a massive air campaign is on the table, and it could last for weeks. But there are concerns about what that type of operation would do on that type of scale to the U.S. weapons stockpile. News Nation national correspondent Jessica Hartalia is in Qatar. What details, Jessica, have we learned about the possible plans?
1: Well, Marnie, as you mentioned, the Wall Street Journal says that it's an air campaign that's designed to severely degrade Iran's military capabilities. And the report says that the goal would be to do far more damage than one retaliatory strike. But according to the journal, President Trump has not yet approved this operation. For now, it's important to remember that this remains a military option that is under consideration. The question, Marnie, is, will he approve it? First of all. And the second one is, we saw a two-week operation before this temporary halt of strikes. So what would be different this go around?
0: Jessica, on another front, the president says he has made a historic breakthrough in Gaza. That development just coming down a few hours ago. What more can you share on the details of it and how it would be carried out?
1: Yeah, so if this were to come to fruition, it would be historic. It's a new U.S.-backed plan that would completely disarm Hamas. The proposal calls for Hamas to surrender its weapons and dismantle its military infrastructure. Israeli forces would also have to withdraw from Gaza. This would take place in stages, but, Marnie, again, still major hurdles. Hamas says it will not accept the deal unless Israel withdraws its troops and allows more humanitarian aid to get into Gaza. Israel has said it will not withdraw until Hamas is disarmed. So basically, it's a standoff at this point. While President Trump is calling it a major step toward agreement, the war in Gaza continues, Marnie.
0: All right, Jessica, thank you. The FBI is warning about the rising risk of Iranian cyber attacks as hackers disrupt critical water systems in Minnesota. Authorities say more than 30 communities across the state were targeted this week with hackers attempting to shut down wells and water treatment plants. The FBI is now on high alert as this conflict in Iran raises the threat of cyber warfare. And in a statement, federal authorities caution that Iranian actors are targeting critical infrastructure, including American water and utility companies. Since Monday, at least seven states have reported cyber threats to water systems to the FBI. Joining us now, Dennis Franks, former FBI agent. How concerning is this? Obviously, they've been able to infiltrate several city systems.
2: So I'm surprised that something hasn't happened prior to this. This has been part of Iranian strategy for some time to be in place to disrupt, you know, utility systems, public transportation systems, you name it. And this could be part of that. And the fact that Minnesota is the one that has been attacked largely raises questions, though, is it Iranian or other hackers? But it, evidently, there are seven states who have experienced at least attempts to attack them. So that would broaden the perspective that it is perhaps Iranian-based.
0: What is the hack exactly? And are our systems not equipped with layers of protection to stop it or to intercept?
2: They can be protected, and the FBI InfraGuard program provides guidance to municipalities and businesses of how to do this, but it does take quite a bit of effort, such as having hardened active firewalls, active monitoring systems to detect intrusion detection analysis, periodic audits, and having it separate from other employees or other systems and limited access control. So there are a lot of techniques that can be used and measures that can be used to harden the systems, but it does take ongoing effort on the part of the municipalities or businesses.
0: So the water, they say, is safe. It is not unsafe to drink or to use, but is the hack just to shut the system down altogether? Is that the MO?
2: I think it could be because it is the control systems, the internet, their internet base, which is, a vulnerability in itself. So it could be that they are trying to shut them down or modify them or alter them. But as you point out, it's not a concern about the safety of the water. It's just the system.

0: systems themselves. So the systems are internet-based, and they are vulnerable, and that's the avenue of that they can attack, the ability they have to attack that.
1: What are some other sectors, Dennis, that you believe are vulnerable when it comes to our day-to-day life and how reliant we are on technology?
0: Electrical systems, obviously, and transportation systems. You know, just think about this. If they could shut down just one transportation system, one access control system, one system that controls, you know, air traffic, then that would have a devastating effect on commerce and you know, activity throughout the United States. So they are very vulnerable. But I do believe that there are a lot of, you know, safety precautions and measures in place by those carriers. And as long as they are following the protocols and do have make the effort to have these systems in place, there are a lot of measures, and it's ongoing, and it's on changing too, because they have to keep up with different methods that are used by hackers.
1: How hard is it to catch the people behind these scams, these cyber attacks?
0: That can be challenging, because usually what they do is their IP addresses are altered, or they're changed. They're could be routed throughout the world in different ways. So they do make efforts to hide their location and identity. But ultimately, it can be tracked. A lot of times they are. There have been a number of cases by the FBI where they have been able to track down hackers in other countries, you know, such as Republic of Georgia, where there have been centers, and in other countries, Eastern European countries, where they have basically control centers, and some of those are Russian-based.
1: Wow. Well, it's scary considering, you know, all of the different areas that we rely on day to day, from our water to electric. I even think of our healthcare system and our medical records. Dennis, thank you for your time and for your expertise, as always.
0: My pleasure, Marty.
1: All right. Still ahead.
2: We will not rest until we get answers. And if you know something, you need to let us know. Please do not be afraid.
1: A mother's vow to find out what really happened to her 18-year-old son, what the family of Nolan Wells is looking into now, nearly a month after he was found dead following a boating trip with his friends. A News Nation exclusive, migrant children in court alone. Our investigation into the millions spent on lawyers who never show up for hearings. And
3: 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It's a miracle that he's even alive after going through that experience.
1: And a terrifying ordeal, thankfully, though, with a happy ending. We're going to hear from the dad of a 10-year-old who was rescued by a teenage lifeguard.
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6: Seattle Police Chief Sean Barnes has resigned days after the deadly shooting at the Bite of Seattle Food Festival. The mayor reportedly gave him the option to either resign or be fired. City officials have faced criticism over the response to Sunday's shooting, which left 3 people dead and several others injured. Chief Barnes was out of town when the shooting happened. It took the police department 5 hours to hold a media briefing about the shooting. There were also initially conflicting reports about whether the shooting was gang-related, if there were multiple shooters, and whether a suspect was among the dead. During a news conference on Monday, Barnes announced a 15-year-old was in custody and a 19-year-old suspect had died. Police say the younger suspect used an untraceable ghost gun. Investigators are still looking for a possible third suspect. The official autopsy in the Nolan Wells death investigation is now complete. The results have not, however, been made public. A separate autopsy commissioned by his family's attorneys was inconclusive. The 18-year-old disappeared during a July 4th trip with friends to Horn Island off the coast of Mississippi. His friends say he opted to stay behind when they left. The teen's body was then discovered July 6th in the waters off the island. Investigators initially said that Nolan had drowned and there was no sign of foul play. But his family has pointed to inconsistencies in the friends' accounts and is also raising concern that race has played a role in the investigation. Michelle Thomas is with us, trial attorney and litigator. Thank you and welcome back. The family's legal team has hired audio experts to analyze a distress call that was made by Nolan's friends from their boat that day. TMZ has obtained it, and we want to play part of it.
7: Hey, we're at the west tip of Horn, and our bilge pump stopped working. We're sinking. Can you all please come? We have a membership. We're in 31 foot of water. I want to get this boat unsank and towed back, yes.
6: How important or significant are these audio distress calls to the case and to understanding what happened that day?
8: Well, they're very significant, and thank you so much for having me. The issue here is still what happened to Nolan Wells and whether he entered the water voluntarily, accidentally, whether there was some sort of foul play. And so hearing this audio that the grand jury will have to ultimately evaluate lends itself to whether there was, in fact, distress, whether there was an accident out of the students or the kids' control at that time. But in totality, the grand jury will have to evaluate both this digital evidence, audio evidence, as well as the forensics to determine what happened ultimately to Nolan Wells.
6: So the DA plans to present this case, including the autopsy, which, again, the details haven't been revealed, to a grand jury once they've got all of the investigation complete. If a grand jury is convened, does

0: that mean they suspect foul play?
1: So that's one of the most major misconceptions, is that going to a grand jury means that there's an assumption that a crime occurred. That's not necessarily the case. The grand jury is going to evaluate all of the evidence to determine whether a crime most likely occurred, whether there's probable cause for the crime, and then the DA will determine whether to press charges and whether the case will proceed to a criminal trial. So it's really, it's a major step in the investigation and in the process to getting to the truth as to what happened to Nolan Wells and whether it was a crime that ultimately resulted in his death or an accident.
0: If a cause of death, Michelle, cannot be determined, does that mean no one will be charged, or does it raise the question, who would you charge?
1: Yeah, not necessarily that no one would be charged. The autopsy is obviously a critical piece. However, there's all kinds of other evidence. There's witness accounts. There's digital evidence, forensic evidence as well, that the grand jury will have to investigate. And so in totality, they will determine whether a crime occurred. So it would be helpful if, when we get the results from the official autopsy report, a manner and cause of death has been determined, but that's not the end all.
0: All right. Michelle Thomas, I appreciate your time on this case as always. Thank you.
1: Thank you.
0: Still ahead.
2: As we get illegal aliens off the roads today, we're also taking action to replace these unqualified migrant truck drivers with highly qualified American veterans.
0: President Trump announcing a new initiative to get veterans in the driver's seat as his administration cracks down on illegal truckers. Details next.
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0: Good morning, and thank you for joining us. 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
0: Maine Senator Susan Collins is promising that all ICE agents in the state will wear body cameras by the end of August. That rollout comes just weeks after the deadly ICE shooting of a 25-year-old Colombian man permitted to work in the state. Authorities say no agents involved in the shooting wore body cameras and that the victim was not ICE's initial target. Collins has faced heavy criticism for collaborating with the DHS officials and signing ICE funding bills. The Republican senator has faced a heated midterm race this cycle, with Democrats hedging on Troy Jackson to unseat her in November. There is a new era of trucking that is rolling out. The Trump administration announcing a new initiative called Freedom Haulers, hiring military veterans as truck drivers, but also helping give a boost to the truck industry. The administration is doubling down its efforts to clean up America's roadways and crack down on illegal truck drivers after several major crashes were put into the spotlight.
2: We've already removed more than 24,000 non-English speakers from behind the wheel. We've also forced states to cancel more than 28,000 commercial driver's licenses unlawfully issued to illegal aliens. They were given illegally. As we get illegal aliens off the roads today, we're also taking action to replace these unqualified migrant truck drivers with highly qualified American veterans.
17: And it's important because you have men and women who drove big rigs in the military who would then get out and have to go through months-long training for their skills and their knowledge test to drive this vehicle over here. Well, if Secretary Pete Hegseth thinks that you can drive a vehicle like this, Donald Trump and Sean Duffy think that you can drive a vehicle like that.
0: So in this Freedom Haulers program, military veterans can make up to six figures, have a flexible schedule, get medical benefits, training costs are covered, and there's a big sign-on bonus. Joining us now, Greg Hamm, Vice President of Field and Government Recruitment at Werner Enterprises. That company has pledged to hire thousands of military veterans. Greg, good morning to you and thank you. Are these open positions or are they newly open positions because people left?
18: Well, good morning, Marnie. Thanks for having us on. These are positions that we could fill today. These are positions that we believe our veterans, who are highly qualified, come from the largest safety-focused organization in the world and bring with them skills that are unparalleled to their civilian counterparts. They come with discipline, safety focus, and a commitment to delivering on time and safely. And so we're very excited about this initiative. Yesterday at the White House was an exciting day for us. We are just super excited to be able to pledge with the president and Secretary Duffy on this very critical issue to hire these veterans, get them employed, and provide a meaningful long-term career for them.
0: Tell me about the interest, Greg. I mean, are you getting applicants already to fill these spots?
18: Yeah, we're very fortunate here at Werner. 15% of our almost 14,000 associates is made up of veterans and veteran spouses. And so we are highly focused on this segment of population already today. Every week we're visiting military installations, transition assistance program classes, and making intentional visits to try to recruit these folks to our company today. So the interest is high. And we're very excited about what this future initiative could look like.
0: How can people apply and what should they know about what the job will entail?
18: Well, through the Freedom Haulers program specifically, it's going to target MOSs in the military where truck driving was the primary focus. They're going to have 2 years of experience driving in the military. They'll come to they'll obviously get out of the military, and then they can use two programs that are in play today. The first one is the Military Skills Waiver Test, and the second one is called Even Exchange. And what those two programs basically allow is for the applicant to go to their state driver's licenses agent and apply for those programs, use the waivers, and they can walk out of there with their CDL on that day. And then they can apply to our company and other great companies, and then they can enter our training program. And in basically 3 to 5 weeks of performance-based training, they'll be out on the road by themselves earning, up to $80,000 a year in their first year. And if they are lucky enough to be a veteran, they can tag into our registered apprenticeship program, and then they'll clip $100,000 in their first 2 years. So these are exciting programs that we just can't thank the administration enough for the emphasis on this. And then also, we really want these folks to come and work for our great company.
0: And part of this idea was born out of some of the cases I just mentioned that were in the spotlight of drivers with a criminal background or didn't meet certain qualifications. What is your company and others in the industry doing to address that continued concern?
18: Yeah, so companies like ours, other great companies like us of our size, we have these performance-based training programs where we are not only taking these license holders, but then we're really turning them into truck drivers. We're putting them through rigorous training, again, basically 3 to 5 weeks in length. And then we're, consistently and continually monitoring their performance in their first 180 days with us to make sure that they're as safe as they possibly can be out on the American roadways.
0: Well, it's a great program, Greg. Anything we can do to help our veterans who have done so much for us through their service has to be a good thing. Thank you so much for joining us and for your time this morning.
18: Thanks so much for having us. We really appreciate it.
0: Of course.
18: Have a great day.
0: Okay, sounds cool. All right, a federal agency alleges that a law firm is forcing thousands of migrant children to appear in court without legal representation. That agency overseeing care for approximately 1,800 migrant minors. The DHS tells News Nation that it started raising concerns when over 60% of minors the government is legally required to represent showed up in court without a lawyer. News Nation's Allie Bradley has the details.
19: The federal government says that it's paying millions of dollars every month to provide legal services, to provide attorneys to unaccompanied migrant children. But most of these kids are showing up to court without a lawyer. So the federal law requires that Health and Human Services provide free legal representation to unaccompanied children in immigration court. The Office of Refugee Resettlement contracts with a legal group known as Acacia Center for Justice to provide those services. According to ORR, the agency became concerned after reports that 60% of the children were showing up to immigration court without attorneys, even though the government was fully funding the contract to the tune of $20 million a month. ORR says that's thousands of kids without representation. The agency says it repeatedly asked Acacia to provide documentation showing which children received legal services and what work was performed before paying invoices. ORR says Acacia has not provided that information. The current bridge contract expires July 31st. ORR says it has tried three times since late 2025 to award a new contract, but each procurement has been delayed by bid protests, preventing a new award. ORR says it offered Acacia a second bridge contract requiring documentation to support future invoices, but says the organization declined that offer. A senior advisor with ORR at HHS says they're trying to determine if the company has committed fraud using taxpayer dollars.
20: We need to really examine all of the records to determine if there may have been some fraud there. There was a lot of times in court where kids had no representation at all, and we're paying $20 million a month. And I think it's important for the American taxpayer and for these children to make sure that the money that we're putting out, that every child has a representative. They wouldn't provide simple things like even the alien registration number, which is provided by us back to us so that we could determine if that child had representation.
19: Acacia, in a statement to News Nation, saying the Trump administration is making this political, saying, quote, the administration is demanding confidential information it has no legal right to and is withholding $65 million in payments for legal services already provided. This is work Congress appropriated funds for and Acacia was contracted to and did perform. The Trump administration is trying to sabotage this program by challenging paperwork as a pretext to strip away the legal rights of thousands of undocumented children. This all comes as ORR says that it does have the actual authority to get that documentation and that legal proof because they have a federal contract with the government. ORR also says it's working on contingency plans to make sure that these kids have legal representation once the contract expires. In Del Rio, Ali Bradley for News Nation.
1: It's an absolute miracle that he's alive, and

0: he wouldn't be if it wasn't for the bravery, the courage of the lifeguards.
1: The father of a boy who was rescued by a teen lifeguard in Santa Cruz is speaking out. This miraculous rescue, all caught on camera. We'll show more of it to you next.
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1: A 16-year-old lifeguard is being hailed a hero after this dramatic video shows lifeguard Ryder Williams jumping in the water to save a 10-year-old boy before he gets washed away on a California beach. Here's News Nation's Nancy Liu.
16: It has been an especially dangerous summer here along the California coast due to high surf and unpredictable sneaker waves. In fact, a surf advisory remains in effect right now. In the 5 days since the widely viewed rescue of a 10-year-old boy at Seabright State Park in San

0: Santa Cruz, there have been thousands of other rescues up and down the coast. So 16-year-old Ryder Williams remains on the job and posted at his lifeguard tower, steering clear of attention and seeming very much a humble hero. In a public statement, he said, "I am grateful to have had the opportunity to return the child to his family safely. This is my job, and I love what I do. I'm thankful to my fellow lifeguards who perform rescues like this every day." To the family of Nathaniel Rye, the 10-year-old boy who was rescued, Ryder Williams is a real-life superhero.
1: It's an absolute miracle that he's alive, and he wouldn't be if it wasn't for the bravery, the courage of the lifeguards. And God bless him for holding on and getting him out of the water, because it's a feat. It's not just courage. It was a real demonstration of prowess, you know, just determination, physical, mental.
0: Due to bigger waves and strong currents fueled by tropical cyclones in the eastern Pacific, water conditions are especially dangerous this summer. The hazardous conditions coincide with a lengthy summer heat wave here, which has millions flocking to the beaches to cool off. Just last weekend alone, L.A. County lifeguards performed nearly 2,000 rescues, including this one at Venice Beach. Back in June, two college students napping on a Santa Cruz beach were swept out to sea by a massive wave. Nearby swimmers jumped into the rough waters to pull them back to shore, but both women had already drowned. Now, the surf advisory means that everyone is advised not to go into the water unless they are strong or experienced swimmers. In Los Angeles, Nancy Liu, News Nation.
2: Wow, incredible. All right, today, jurors will visit the home where a mother killed her three children before trying to take her own life. The latest on the Lindsay Clancy trial coming up. And a major development in the disappearance of a mother from Louisiana. Our missing series this morning looks into the case of Madison Allen and a person of interest that has been now named in the case and facing charges.
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2: Moments ago, President Trump leaving on Marine One, heading to Camp David with his top officials in the administration. He'll hold a cabinet meeting today and discuss a number of key topics. This meeting will start at the top of the hour, and once it does begin, we'll bring it to you live.
13: He proceeded to head in our direction, leaving that room. And at that point, he looked up and he screamed, "She killed the kids."
2: Jurors in the Lindsey Clancy trial heard from first responders who tried frantically to resuscitate her three young children. Today, the jurors will go to the Massachusetts home where the killings happened. The defense argues that she cannot be held criminally responsible for the killings because she was suffering from postpartum psychosis. After strangling the kids, Lindsey jumped out of a second-story window, leaving her paralyzed from the waist down. When the first responders got to the house, they initially focused on Lindsey, who was semi-conscious, lying in the snow. Soon after, they raced to the basement where her ex-husband was screaming that the children were dead.
13: Two fire personnel were already on scene. One was working on the baby and one was working on Cora. Communicated with them. We worked together and I took over doing chest compressions of Cora.
14: And were you able to see any injuries on Cora at that time?
13: Yes. She had kind of the same injuries that I explained with Dawson. The pale tint, bluish lips, bloodshot eyes, blood vessels popped. But this time she also had like dried blood around her mouth.
2: Safiya Sami Ali is with us, News Nation Digital Senior Justice Reporter. This is one of the hardest cases to hear. Gruesome details about the deaths of these three kids and the mother who has admitted to killing them. What was the impact of the first responders' testimony? They describe a chaotic scene when they got there.
15: That's right. I mean, their testimony was incredibly impactful. And, you know, there were almost 10 first responders that were called. All of them kind of had the same story, but really they were painting this picture of how frantic and, like you said, chaotic that scene was, that they responded to Lindsey Clancy at first, but once they found out there were multiple child victims, it ended up being a divide and conquer. Several paramedics went to each of their kids and did whatever they could to try to revive them. Each of them talked about how they did multiple things, CPR, chest compressions, oxygen. And then even in the ambulance, one of the paramedics, it just really breaks your heart, she said she scooped up the baby in her arms, carried him to the ambulance, and continued to work to try to revive him. Unfortunately, it was too late at that point.
2: Wow. The jury is going to go to the home where the killings happened. What's the purpose of that?
15: For the jury, what they want is the prosecutors want them to have context to the testimony and the evidence. Now, this isn't common in murder trials. You really don't go to the scene of the crimes. But here the judge felt that the jury would really get something out of walking through the house, seeing where everything was placed, the basement where the kids were found, that second floor bedroom where Lindsay Clancy jumped from. Seeing all that, they feel like it's going to add to the jurors really understanding how these events unfold. And it's not just the

0: her best days. He said she was having one of their best days. She seemed like everything was okay. They asked her, before you left, what did she look like? And he said he was holding the baby and she looked, he said, normal. Everything was fine. And then he also talked about the days leading up to these murders. They took a trip to the museum, to the water park. They hung out as a family. And he said during that time, he didn't notice anything that was off. So what prosecutors are trying to do is say that she wasn't in the throes of postpartum psychosis. Now, defense attorneys, they, during their recross, also got from him that she was a devoted mother. He said she's a devoted mother. She loved these kids. She did everything for them, but that she was struggling. He talked about how he was on more than 10 different medications, was going from provider to provider, and actually expressed suicidal ideations and said, I think I want to hurt these children. So he was basically saying, look, she was drowning. And an interesting thing, Marnie, is that days after his kids were killed, he actually came out publicly and forgave her and asked the public to forgive her as well.
1: Yep. He's since divorced her. It'll be interesting to see if she takes the stand. There's no indication that she will, but just horrific, horrific.
0: Absolutely.
1: Case. All right, Sophia, thank you. Breaking new details in the case of a missing mother in Louisiana who should be celebrating her 35th birthday with her three kids this weekend. This is the newly named person of interest in the case. His name is Thomas Morris. The West Feliciana Parish Sheriff confirming to News Nation that Morris is a person of interest in Madison Allen's disappearance and that of another missing woman. He has been arrested and now charged in the kidnapping of a third woman. Madison's case is the focus of our missing series this week, and her mother tells us that she feels it was Morris who abducted Madison, and he picked the wrong girl.
2: Where is Madison Renee Allen?
3: A mother.
2: Instead of my daughter celebrating her birthday with her family and friends and all that love her and care about her, she is missing.
3: Who can't stop.
2: It feels like every time we take a step forward, we're not back 5 steps.
3: Won't stop.
2: Having a missing child is the hardest thing you could ever imagine.
3: Until her daughter is home.
2: You still pray. You still pray that your baby's gonna come home.
3: Lynn Rollins last talked to Madison Renee Allen, Thanksgiving 2023. It wasn't unusual for some time to pass between mother-daughter check-ins, as Allen, in her 30s, was known to struggle with drugs and was living in Louisiana, away from her family in Mississippi.
2: She had lost her apartment, but she had a car, so she chose to stay in and out of hotels at this time, and she was using her car to get back and forth the little jobs that she had.
3: Madison then wrecked that car and moved in with a new boyfriend.
2: I didn't ask a whole lot of questions. She didn't volunteer any information, so I just assumed it was a new boyfriend, and she moved in to help take care of his kids.
4: Growing up, my biggest fear has always been that something was going to happen to my sister.
3: With her two-week-old in her arms, Madison's little sister explains how the family stopped hearing from Madison and did not know her new boyfriend.
4: Mom went through all of Madison's Facebook friends and stuff, texted them, trying to see like if anybody heard from Madison. Well, Thomas was one of them. And his only reply back was, haven't talked to her in a while, but I've been looking for her. Need to talk to her. Never once mentioned that she was living with him, nothing.
3: In fact, Lynn says she texted back and forth with the man who never revealed Madison had been living with him. Zachary police made that connection.
4: After Mama reported her missing in Zachary, they used the Facebook post with the kid in the background. And that's when they found out who she'd been living with.
5: I think it's important that we do everything within our ability and resources to help the family.
3: Zachary's mayor speaking as a new billboard went up on a main thoroughfare in town.
5: Eyes being on this right here, having that sign there and having signs there, it might jog somebody's memory to say, hey, I know that girl. I've seen her. I know who she's been around. The investigation can go out and talk to them.
4: I mean, she has her problems, her days, you know, but she'd never do Mama like that.
3: Madison has a new nephew to meet, and children growing up without her.
4: To hear a little boy sit there and say, my mama doesn't love me, where's my mama? We can't even tell him what's going on, or like even a little bit, because we're scared he might like run away or something.
3: But Lynn Rollins will not be silenced. She'll be posting and praying.
2: I found my strength in Madison. And the love that I have for Madison, because I know my baby's out there. My baby's out there waiting for her mama to find her.

0: Thomas Morris is being held on a $500,000 bond. Sheriff Brian Spillman tells us he'd ask anyone with information still in this case or in any of the cases to contact his office. We were unable to reach Morris for comment behind bars. This week in our Missing Digital show, I spoke with Woody Overton. He's the host of the Real Life Crime podcast. He has covered Madison's case extensively. He lives in the area. And we talked about Madison and Thomas's relationship. Here's part of our conversation.
1: He found Madison, and of course, Madison lived a high-risk lifestyle and certainly had her struggles with addiction and prostitution and things like that. But his MO was finding these young women who were working the streets and offering them all the narcotics that they could use and a place to live as long as they took care of his children while he was at work. And so do I believe they were boyfriend, girlfriend? No, certainly I don't. I believe that he lured her into his residence, as he's done others. And that's a matter of public record. And I believe he lured her in with the offer of some stability, a place to stay. You're not staying in a hotel. You don't have to walk the streets to get your addiction fed, et cetera. I'll take care of you.
0: 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It premieres this afternoon on News Nation's YouTube and social media channels. Anyone with information in the disappearance of Madison Allen, contact police or Crime Stoppers at 225-344-7867. And if you have a missing person case you would like us to look into, send it to us at newsnationnow.com. And you can also scan the QR code on your screen. We are just minutes away from President Trump's cabinet meeting at Camp David. We will bring that to you live as it happens this morning.
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14: The White House puts veterans in the driver's seat. I'm Blake Berman, host of The Hill on News Nation. President Trump announcing the Freedom Haulers Initiative, which aims to expand employment opportunities for veterans by making it easier for them to obtain commercial trucking licenses after their service.
15: Any American who has driven a heavy truck for our military will automatically be eligible for a commercial driver's license, and it's good-paying jobs, too.
14: As part of the push, the White House says the Department of Veterans Affairs will pay for truck driving school for veterans. The program comes as the Trump administration continues to crack down on truckers who are not legally in the United States, as well as those who do not speak English. The trucking industry has been struggling to find enough drivers, the American Trucking Association recently putting the shortage at around 80,000 drivers. I'm Blake Berman, and this is the News Nation Political Minute.
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2: All right, at any moment, President Trump will gather his top brass for a cabinet meeting at Camp David. The war in Iran top of mind as the president announces a new deal to disarm Hamas militants. American troops are ready to strike. The president says he's ready to give Iran a beating. The next steps as he works to keep prices in check without giving up his priorities in the Middle East. Plus,
3: there was a lot of times in court where kids had no representation at all. I think it's important for the American taxpayer and for these children to make sure that the money that we're putting out, that every child has a representative.
2: Millions of dollars in government funding under scrutiny after attorneys paid to represent thousands of migrant children let them appear in court alone. Good morning and thank you for joining us. You are watching News Nation Live. I'm Marnie Hughes in Chicago. Just moments ago, the president boarded his aircraft to head to Camp David for his cabinet meeting. Attorney General Todd Blanche is also going to be at the cabinet meeting today. The White House is weighing options to protect the president's pick to lead the Justice Department. And then we've got the war in Iran expected to be a main topic of discussion this morning, with the president's top brass planning America's next move to keep the upper hand in the Middle East. News Nation Washington correspondent Tom Dempsey joining us now from the White House with more ahead of today's meeting and the significance of it being held at Camp David. Tom?
4: Yeah, very notable timing, Marnie. Good morning from the White House. At this hour, we are expecting cameras to be let into this cabinet meeting happening at Camp David. All sorts of things could come up during this. Like you said, the war in Iran literally being fought at this very second in the Middle East. All sorts of strikes being exchanged between two sides. So we might get updates about where things stand and what exactly could lie ahead with the conflict in the Middle East. Also, very interesting to note that Acting Attorney General Todd Blanche is expected to be inside this cabinet meeting when it takes place. And this all comes as his nomination to be full-time attorney general is sort of held up in the Senate right now. So, in fact, just earlier this morning, President Trump posted about Senator John Cornyn from Texas raising issues with the anti-weaponization front, bringing up how he endorsed Cornyn's opponent in the Texas primary this year, and also addressing why he believes the $1.7 billion fund stemming from a settlement with the IRS to be necessary. I want to show you this statement, if we can bring that up. Where the president wrote, quote, "I will always feel that these victims of government abuse should be paid back for what they were forced to endure. Their lives have been ruined," before adding, quote, "Todd Blanche, a good man, should be immediately approved as U.S. Attorney General." But the Blanche nomination, of course, remains one of the challenges facing the president's agenda right now. During this cabinet meeting, we may also hear the president once again push for lawmakers to pass voter ID legislation and approve more money for defense purposes. In particular, the president wants to see Congress pass a plan that would provide over $70 billion in defense and intelligence spending, as well as billions of dollars for the Save America Act, which would require a proof of citizenship when registering to vote in a federal election and presenting an ID when actually voting. But some senators have pushed back against this. Senate Majority Leader John Thune, the leader for Republicans, has raised a lot of concerns about getting enough support for the plans to pass in the Senate. So, you know, again, all this comes to with that war in the Middle East literally being fought right now. We saw that temporary ceasefire collapse recently, and since then, both sides exchanged multiple strikes. Iran's control over the Strait of Hormuz and the impact of gas prices here in the United States remains a big concern with the war, and also very, you know, playing into the timing of all this, the midterm elections also sit less than 100 days away. So lots of things to watch for as we see President Trump getting off the Marine One helicopter at this very second right now at Camp David. This is the arrival. And like I said, later this hour, we're expecting cameras to be brought in to this cabinet meeting. Usually these meetings do run a little bit long. We hear all the secretaries, you know, Secretary of War Pete Hegseth, Secretary of Health and Human Services Robert F. Kennedy Jr. They'll give updates on what's going on with the departments and agencies that they oversee. These can run a little long, and, you know, obviously we also hear lots of praise for President Trump from the cabinet members during all this. So it'll be interesting to see, again, the updates.
5: First time ever. We'll see you up there.
6: Oh, wow.
4: It's President Trump saying the first time ever to cameras that are standing by, and he's getting a looks like a cart ride over to this, the King David, where this meeting's going to be taking place. But, Marnie, like I said, lots of things to monitor with this upcoming cabinet meeting.
2: We'll continue to watch the president until this gets started. Tom, thank you. Also joining us now, Zach Schermerle, congressional correspondent for the USA Today. Zach, good morning and thank you. What's the significance of this meeting being held at Camp David, and does it indicate further action against Iran?
7: Well, as the president just indicated, right now, getting off air, his helicopter there, it is the first time, right, that he is doing that in his second term, holding a meeting with cabinet officials in that very historic place. It's notable that this meeting is happening at this particular moment for a number of reasons, including this 15-point plan that the Board of Peace has just announced, that, you know, there are a number of unanswered questions at this particular moment about the ways in which the Iran war has ramped up. And as you were just noting there, the Attorney General picked Todd Blanche's inability really to secure support from Republican senators, people like John Cornyn and Tom Tillis, who have raised a number of concerns about him right now, and a lot of questions in the Senate as to whether or not full confirmation can be something that we see in the near future here.
2: And the president threatening to at least temporarily pull that nomination until there is new leadership in Congress. Meantime, we have the Strait of Hormuz that has remained such a focus of the Iran conflict, and the chokehold that Iran has been able to put on that strait, leading to higher gas prices. Zach, as you know, there is growing concern around Americans about the war. They don't like to pay more, even though the president said this was likely the outcome. How much does that public opinion matter when they are determining military strategy?
7: Well, I'll tell you that it matters a significant amount in terms of how Senate Republicans are thinking about this war and about, you know, the ways in which they're going to be supportive of giving the Pentagon more money for this war and a supplemental defense spending request that is working its way through the Senate and through both chambers of Congress right now. You know, I was looking at some internal messaging documents that were circulated among the Senate Republican conference this week. And in fact, Republican senators were told to acknowledge to reporters and to the public that high gas prices are something that they are, quote, very concerned about, and that they want those prices to go down. You know, so there is an acknowledgement, certainly, about the wider implications heading into the midterm elections of this ongoing conflict in the Middle East and how voters are thinking about it.
2: Zach Schermerle, congressional correspondent for the USA Today, thank you for your time this morning. The president also is reportedly weighing expanding military operations in Iran. The possibility of a massive air campaign is on the table. We'll see if he talks about that this morning. There are concerns, though, about what an operation of that scale would do to the U.S. weapons stockpile. News Nation national correspondent Jessica Cartaglia is live in Qatar with what details we have so far on that potential plan. Jessica.
8: Yeah, Marnie, I would expect that that is a major topic of conversation today at Camp David. The plan would call for an air campaign that was designed to severely degrade Iran's military capabilities, right? The report says that the ultimate goal would be to cause more damage than just a single round of retaliatory strikes. But according to the Journal, President Trump has not yet approved the operation. For now, it is a military option that is under consideration. So the question, Marnie, really is, will he approve it? And what would ultimately make it different from what we've been seeing here in the Middle East over the past 3 weeks?
2: In addition, the president says he's made this historic breakthrough in Gaza. What details are being revealed about that plan?
8: Yeah, another plan that is totally up in the air at this point, Marnie, because it's a newly U.S.-backed agreement that would completely disarm Hamas initially. The proposal calls for Hamas to surrender its weapons and dismantle its military infrastructure. Israeli forces would also withdraw from Gaza, and this would take place in stages. But there are, as you can imagine, between these two countries, still major hurdles. Hamas says it will not accept the deal unless Israel withdraws its troops and allows more humanitarian aid to flow into Gaza. And Israel says it will not withdraw until Hamas is totally disarmed. So while President Trump is calling this agreement a major step toward ending the war, Marnie, the battle continues until something is done.
2: All right, live in Qatar, Jessica, as always, thank you. The FBI is warning about the rising risk of Iranian cyber attacks as hackers disrupt critical water systems in Minnesota. Authorities say more than 30 communities across that state were targeted this week with hackers attempting to shut down wells and water treatment plants. The FBI is now on high alert as this conflict in Iran raises the threat of cyber warfare. In a statement, federal authorities caution that Iranian actors are targeting critical infrastructure, including America's water and utility companies. Since Monday, at least seven states have reported cyber threats to water systems to the FBI. Florida's attorney general is now taking on Dr. Anthony Fauci over the COVID-19 pandemic after Fauci declined to answer questions at a Senate hearing this week. The AG writing on X, it's past time to get to the truth of what happened during COVID. Florida made national headlines by being the first state to reopen schools and reject federal health safety guidelines during the pandemic. News Nation national correspondent Ryan Bass is live for us in St. Petersburg. Ryan, good morning. This is not the first time that Fauci and Florida have butted heads. Is there a case here?
6: I think that's the million-dollar question right now, Marnie, that everybody's trying to figure out, because the state's attorney general has been kind of broad in terms of this investigation, and right now we don't know if there's a specific state law that Dr. Fauci actually broke. That is going to be key in proving if this case is actually legitimate here. So Florida's attorney general, that is James Altmaier, he is the one that says Fauci's repeated refusal to answer questions before Congress prompted his office to launch that state investigation. He wants his team to look into many things, Dr. Fauci's pandemic records, his public statements, financial interests, all to determine whether he either misled the public or caused harm to Floridians, either physically or monetarily. Uthmeyer says subpoenas could go out soon.
9: We'll be going through the record we have. We're going to send a plane up to D.C. and get any file they're willing to share with us. Look forward to working with Senator Rand Paul. I know he's eager to find accountability. And then we'll have subpoenas out likely as early as next week, looking into what Dr. Fauci knew, when he knew it, all of the statements and directives he made.
6: The feud between Fauci and Florida dates back a while, and this investigation comes after he and Governor Ron DeSantis sparred over Florida's pandemic response. Now, during this week's hearing, Republicans also pointed to Fauci's private pandemic diary, where he described DeSantis as a jerk and a, quote, total disgrace, as the two have battled previously over lockdowns and school masking. Now, before leaving office, remember, President Biden issued Dr. Fauci a sweeping pardon that covered potential federal crimes tied to his government service during the pandemic. But DeSantis says that doesn't prevent any state, including his, from opening up an investigation. Now, Dr. Fauci, despite pleading the fifth 111 times during that congressional hearing this week, he denies misleading Congress or the public, calling the hearing politically motivated. And I will say, Marnie, Florida now turning up the heat with its own inquiry. But again, they've got to prove that he violated some laws here.
2: What is the chance or likelihood, Ryan, that other states follow Florida's lead?
6: I think a lot of states, especially Republican-led ones, are watching very closely, Marnie, to see how Florida proceeds here and how their investigation moves on. But again, I think they're going to run into the same issue that Florida's going to have, which is proving that Dr. Anthony Fauci violated one of those state laws. If he did so, they have a case. If not, Marnie, then this is all political theater. So we'll see what proceeds here in Florida and if other states start to follow suit.
2: We shall. All right, Ryan, thank you. Still ahead, Spain is sending in the military to help restore order at its border with Morocco after thousands of migrants rushed in. And extreme heat could cause some more problems as France, Spain, and Greece continue to battle wildfires. Plus,
10: this is what is so enraging about this. So either they think we're all stupid or they think we're just going to sit back and say, okay.
2: A community in crisis, the cancer cluster scare plaguing a New Jersey town. What's happening now that has them even more on edge?
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2: In New Jersey is confronting local officials claiming that a nearby landfill is linked to a growing cluster of cancer cases. Residents say that what started as a group of cases on a single street has now turned into a town-wide health crisis that they say is being ignored by state officials. News Nation's Rich McHugh spoke to the people who live there to learn more.
25: Anthony was diagnosed with it was a very rare cancer. And it was a bone cancer that just totally ate up his spine and inner bones all over his body.
26: 4 years ago, Keyport resident Sal Liguori lost his 36-year-old son, Anthony, to bone cancer. Today, he's facing his own battle.
25: Yeah, I just got diagnosed with early stages of leukemia.
26: Unfortunately, he is one of many. A few months back, a neighbor started plotting known cancer cases on a map. It started with 41 cases. Now residents say it's approaching 400. They blame a landfill they say is toxic. They point the finger at the New Jersey Department of Environmental Protection and have been sounding the alarm for 40 years, as this 1987 article documents.
25: These are professionals telling us that that toxic up there is contained, but it's not capped properly. It's not capped properly, but it's contained up there where it's not coming down to the public. How does that make sense?
26: In 2010, NJDEP testing found benzene, arsenic, lead, vinyl chloride, and PCBs. But the agency says despite the toxins, they never found a pathway, essentially how residents were being exposed.
0: The conclusion of that report was, yes, there is contamination. However, we have no suggestion that it's leaving the site, and no further investigation was recommended at that time.
1: If toxins were detected, if you detected toxins in 2010 in the soil, isn't that a pathway to exposure for the residents of Keyport?
0: Not necessarily. As I said, the presence of contaminants does not necessarily mean that it is reaching people through a pathway.
3: I think that the most shocking thing to me is that they knew the levels weren't great, right? They said it wasn't enough to trigger further testing. But then again, Hurricane Sandy happened, and they never came back.
26: What are you testing for?
4: We're going to test for dioxins, SVOCs, PCBs, toxic metals, everything.
26: In June, independent testing expert Scott Smith came here to test. Smith tested for PCBs and dioxins, some of the most carcinogenic compounds on the planet.
5: The EPA trigger threshold for human health exposure and follow-up testing is 4.8 parts per trillion TEQ for soil. And what my test came back from the lab at is 31.
26: It's something Smith says is on the level with the toxic mess in East Palestine, Ohio.
5: And Rich, to put things into perspective, when the dioxin TEQ was above 20, toxicologists get concerned in East Palestine.
26: The dioxin that you found in the samples, that the lab found in the samples, is seven times what the EPA sets as their trigger threshold to basically say, we need to test more?
5: Correct, over six times, not quite seven, but it's like 6.4 times.
26: To be clear, this is by no means an exhaustive study. Smith tested the soil from two spots, near the landfill itself and on a homeowner's property in town.
5: The concerning thing for me is the fingerprint of the dioxins and the other chemicals and the PCBs that I found effectively at ground zero was found at the residence in the soil. It's mind-boggling that there's been no testing by any state agency, any federal agency like the EPA, especially after Hurricane Sandy, because we know with that kind of flooding, that is a pathway to exposure.
26: While these initial results are not good, resident Alex Kraft says this is at least a start.
3: This isn't unsolvable. It's just that nobody wants to spend the money to solve it. And what's your job? What's the job of the Department of Environmental Protection if not to address concerns exactly like this?
25: The DEP is going to keep on brushing this under the rug because that's what they do, because they know, as well as other people, that they dropped the ball on this, and nobody wants to take responsibility. And it's not fair. It's not fair.
2: Seattle Police Chief Sean Barnes has resigned days after a deadly shooting at the Bite of Seattle Food Festival. The mayor reportedly gave him the option to resign or be fired. City officials have faced criticism over the response to Sunday's shooting, which left three people dead and several others injured. Chief Barnes was out of town when it happened. It took the police department 5 hours to hold a media briefing about the shooting. There were initially conflicting reports about whether the shooting was gang-related, if there were multiple shooters, and whether a suspect was among the dead. During a news conference on Monday, Barnes announced a 15-year-old was in custody and a 19-year-old suspect had died. Police say the younger suspect used an untraceable ghost gun. Investigators are still looking for a possible third suspect. The official autopsy in the Nolan Wells death investigation is now complete. However, those results have not yet been made public. A separate autopsy commissioned by the family's attorneys was inconclusive. The 18-year-old disappeared during a July 4th trip with friends to Horn Island off the coast of Mississippi. His friends say Nolan opted to stay behind when they left. His body was discovered 2 days later on the 6th in the waters off the island. Investigators initially said he had drowned and there were no signs of foul play. But his family has pointed to inconsistencies in the friends' accounts and raises concern that race is playing a role in the investigation. The district attorney in Jackson County, Mississippi, plans to present this case, including the autopsy, to a grand jury once the investigation is complete. Despite millions being spent by the federal government on attorneys for migrant children, over half are appearing in front of a judge alone, what our investigation is revealing this morning. And the president is gathering his cabinet at Camp David this morning. The war in Iran, top of mind, among other pressing issues. We'll bring that to you live once it gets started.
6: As veterans, we've dealt with noise, from chains clanking as they're clamped onto cargo to orders coming down the chain of command. Back home, the noise is different. Everyone's always talking because they just want to be heard. But we know that it's not about hearing. It's about listening. About understanding each other because we've shared the same experiences. Make the Connection is a place for veterans to hear stories from other veterans. 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
8: Game day isn't staged. It's lived. It's the shopping, the cooking, the laughter. For families managing food allergy, preparation means everything. It's knowing the signs, having a plan, and carrying epinephrine everywhere life takes you. 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
2: Funeral proceedings are underway this morning for Staff Sergeant Angel Rampersad. The posthumously promoted sergeant was one of 18 soldiers killed in the ongoing war with Iran. Monday, a vigil was held honoring the soldier outside her family's home in Queens, New York.
34: Thank everyone for their love and support. I'm here. their kindness that has shown for me and my family. I want to thank you all.
2: Rampersad was killed July 20th by an Iranian missile strike at an airbase in Jordan.

0: Hundreds of people are expected to attend her funeral this morning, including New York's Governor Kathy Hochul and Mayor Zohran Mamdani. A Trinidad native, Rampersad is survived by her parents, her sister, and wife, who she met in the service. The president this morning is sitting down with his cabinet members at Camp David, the administration's top brass, focusing on the Iran war and also midterm priorities. News Nation Washington correspondent Tom Dempsey is joining us live from the White House with more on some of the topics that they will discuss and the questions heading into this cabinet meeting. Tom?
1: Hey, Marty. Yeah, at this hour, we're expecting cameras to be let into this cabinet meeting. Usually when we cover this sort of cabinet meeting, it takes place not too far from where I'm standing here at the White House. But today, this cabinet meeting is taking place at the presidential retreat in Camp David. Like you were saying, very interesting timing with this cabinet meeting coming less than 100 days until the midterm elections. All sorts of issues on our radar that we may hear more about. Like you said, the war in the Middle East at or near the top of the agenda here. This war very much still being fought at this very second in the Middle East. We saw that temporary ceasefire between these two sides collapse recently, and that's brought all sorts of strikes and counterstrikes between the two sides. We've seen this war, you know, concerns of it escalating even more with the Houthis in Yemen now getting involved and targeting Saudi Arabian cargo ships. And there's been all sorts of concerns about the impact of gas prices here in the United States. So we do expect to hear more about the war in Iran. Secretary of War Pete Hegseth, I believe that was him getting off the helicopter in that footage that we saw in the background there. This took place earlier this hour, President Trump arriving at Camp David. But again, the war in Iran expected to be at or near the top of the agenda for this cabinet meeting. Also of note, though, you know, we saw President Trump commenting on Truth Social earlier today about the nomination for Todd Blanche to be the full-time attorney general. That nomination very much held up right now on Capitol Hill. And there's this spat between the Trump administration and at least two Senate Republicans, those being Senator Tom Tillis, a Republican from North Carolina, and Senator John Cornyn, the Republican from Texas. They've raised a lot of concerns about this settlement between the IRS and President Trump and this anti-weaponization fund totaling $1.7 billion. The senators have raised a lot of concerns about that fund potentially going to people charged in the past in connection to things like January 6th. And they want to see a written assurance that that fund will not be happening. And it looks like the cabinet meeting is starting now. Let's go live to it.
2: Special place, but it was not less. Visit was with Eisenhower, who allowed you onto the actual campus. And it's a long time ago, but never into this room. I want to thank all of you for being here. And again, this is a cabinet meeting. It's open. I've done a lot of open cabinet meetings, and I think it's out very well. Everybody can ask questions. We'll let you talk about certain things we can't answer because they're ongoing and very important. But this is one of the most talented teams ever to serve the United States and in the United States. This is a talented people, let's see. I've got one after another. It's a couple of steps.
3: it's an amazing group, and America is safer and stronger and far more successful than it was 2 years ago, and I think, frankly, than it ever was. I don't think it's ever been anything like this. And we're building more factories, plants in this country than we've ever built before, and we're going to be. We'll be leaving this position. We're going to leave this country in very, very good shape. A total catastrophe. The last administration created the worst inflation in 48 years, the most dangerous and insecure border in history, and exploding trade deficits like we have never seen before. Rampant crime, men and women sports, transgender mutilization of your children, and chaos and bedlam all over the world. Other than that, they did quite a good job. In less than 18 months, we've turned around 4 years of disaster, and we now have the strongest border in American history. We went from the worst border, I believe, of any country in history. 25 million people came through in 4 years. And these are people that, in many cases, you don't want. They were murderers, they were drug dealers, they were people that you do not want But now we have

The strongest border in American history, and for the last 15 months, the report just came out again. We've had no people coming in through our southern border, zero. And it's almost hard to say, because you'd say, is that even possible? They have 25 million people came in. We have no people coming in through illegally through our southern border. And that's in history. So think of that zero, a big, beautiful zero. The murder rate saw its single largest drop ever recorded to the lowest in 125 years. That goes back to, think of it, it goes back to 1900. Lowest murder rate in the history of our country. So that's something. Today, I just want to mention that we heard in Minnesota there was a cyber attack, and they blame it on Iran. I don't think so. I think I blame it on Minnesota because they're grossly incompetent. There was a cyber attack of 30 water plants, and I would blame it on Minnesota and the governor, the corrupt governor of Minnesota. They like to say, oh, it's Iran. Iran should be so lucky. Iran's got bigger problems than worrying about Minnesota. This month it was announced that inflation is dropping at the fastest rate in more than 6 years. Walmart, Sam's Club, Giant Eagle, and others are slashing prices by hundreds of grocery stores, and all of the stores, I mean, throughout the country, they're slashing prices, something that you haven't seen for a long time since my last administration. The stock market has set 73 all-time record highs since the election. That means all-time record highs, 73 days out of a very short period of time. And the typical 401k is up by more than $30,000. And when you think of that, if you add another $1,000 to it, it will be, we set the record in the last administration, a record still standing. This administration is going to blow my last administration away. When the factories that were building at record, and we're not building them, all over the world they're building. They're coming from all over the world. They're coming from Germany with the cars. They're coming from Germany. They're coming from Japan, South Korea, Canada, Mexico. From all over the world, they're building auto plants here because otherwise they have to pay tariffs. The tariffs have made our country rich and successful. And all of this, I mean, I'd like to say it was the election. On November 5th, it was the election, and that's fine. But without the election, you wouldn't have what I've done economically. So we have the most successful environment that we've ever had. There's never been anything like it from the standpoint of investment into our country. It's 5 to 6 times higher than anybody has ever seen, than any other country, not just us, has ever had. On July 4th, we launched Trump accounts to keep a vision of our great, big, beautiful bill. And these tax-free investment savings accounts have already been activated by over 7 million children. These are investments made in our future, which is our children. Our children are the most important aspect of our future, with more being added each day. So it's a tremendous hit. Over 7 million, and really, really just got going, I would say, Scott, about 2 weeks ago when it was we got the final approvals. And we have over 7 million. Actually, there's never been anything quite like that. But millions of accounts are pre-funded with $1,000 from the U.S. Treasury or generous gifts from private donors like Michael and Susan Dell and others who have given billions of dollars, billions. People are putting up hundreds of millions and billions of dollars into it and buying really a great future for children when they turn 18 or when they turn 21. Instead of having no hope, no future, they will end up with hundreds of thousands of dollars and maybe even more than that. So it's going to be something to see. With modest additional contributions, they'll grow by numbers that should be, it could be over $200,000. We're looking at the timeline. I wish we had an economy like we have now with the stock markets going up, but they will benefit by our country being successful. And we're going to give every child a head start on the American dream. So go to TrumpAccounts.gov. They're really something the whole world's talking about. And it's far ahead of schedule. Nobody thought it would be as successful as it's been, but it should be. It should be. And we start them off with $1,000, and this was part of the great, big, beautiful bill. With my most favorite nation policy, you could say this is even a bigger thing, if that's possible. On drug prices, we're achieving record discounts on prescription drugs. The prescription drugs were going through the roof for many years, and now we're getting record discounts with price differences of 300, 400, 500, 600%.
Nobody's ever heard of a thing like that. And what this is all about is that we were the highest, we had the highest prices anywhere in the world by far, most expensive drugs, prescription drugs, and others, the highest in the world. The whole world was laughing at us. We paid for the rest of the world. We subsidized the whole world. And I said, we're not going to do that. And I started it in the first administration. I took it up. Obviously, Biden wasn't able to do anything about it because you had to get the consent of the drug companies and you had to get the consent. More difficult would be the consent of other nations. The other nations had to agree, but they were paying a fraction, sometimes 10%, 20%, 40%, 70% less. So I had to call them and I had to get them on. And I said, if you don't do it, we're going to have to charge you tariffs. And they all said no at first, very politely said, sir, we can't do that. We're not going to double our prices. They had to double their prices and in some cases triple their price. And we would come down. So a pill that sold for $10 in Germany would sell for $130 in New York. Same pill from the same company, the same factory, the same plant, same laboratory. From $10, and we pay $130. I say, nope. Now, the world is a bigger place, so it's not as bad as it sounds for them. So they went up to 20, and we came down to 20. So we now have the lowest drug prices anywhere in the world. We're tied with the lowest, but we're basically its favorite nation. So we have the lowest drug prices anywhere in the world, from the highest drug prices anywhere in the world. Now, what that does for your health care, I mean, I see these fake polls where the Democrats have wonderful numbers on this stuff, and they are horrible, what they've done. Obamacare is a total disaster. It's a costly wreck. It's unaffordable. We call it the Unaffordable Care Act. It's a disgrace. They never even thought of being able to do something like this. They didn't even try. They didn't even try. So I got the drug companies first, and then I got the countries. And the drug companies agreed because they knew the countries wouldn't agree. And when I called Germany, France, when I called the UK, when I called all of these countries, I said, you got to do it. It's unfair. We're paying 10 times more than you're paying for the same drug. You can't do this. And they said, well, we're not going to do that because we're going to have to double our price in order to make you happy. I said, no, maybe you're going to have to triple your price. They said, well, we can't do it. I said, that's all right. If you can't do it, then I can't do something also. And I'm going to charge you very substantial tariffs, which are far more than we're talking about. And they all said, we'd love to do it. We'd love to do it. It would be our great honor to do it. So nobody else would do this. This would have never happened. So your drug prices have gone down by numbers not even thinking. Well, my first term, I had the privilege of having lower drug prices from the beginning of the year till the end for the first time in 28 years, you remember. And I called a news conference to announce it. So the year had ended, and I was turned out 1/8 of a percent. 1/8 of a percent, little tiny, this much. It went down that much during 1 year. First time in 28 years it went down. It was always like this, just up, more expensive. And I called a news conference. I was so proud of myself. And I said, ladies and gentlemen, first time in 28 years, drug prices have gone down from January till the end of December. And I want to just congratulate everybody for being a part of this wonderful experiment. And 1/8 of a point. Now we're talking about 400%, 500%, 600% coming down. We pay the lowest drug prices anywhere in the world from the highest. So, you know, and I'll say it again and again because the press doesn't want to report it. The fake news doesn't want to report it. They don't want to talk about it. What that does for healthcare, Bobby, is unbelievable because medicine's a big part of healthcare. So I wish that people would understand that. And I hope they're going to vote for us in the midterms because you'll see some stuff that will be horrible because they can blow it very fast and they don't know what they're doing. So your drug prices are great. You know, I saw Spain yesterday and I watched the catastrophe that took place. It looks like an invasion of a country by hundreds of thousands of people. And that same thing's going to happen to us if the Republicans don't get elected, except worse, much bigger, much easier to get into, despite the fact that we have built thousands of miles of wall, which I said we were going to do, but we didn't have that, forget it. We have the safest border in the world. If we're not in office, our country will be invaded at levels that made Spain look small time. And when I watched it, I said, boy,
said, I'm going to say it because I knew you were going to be at Camp David. And I say, that's going to be a talking point for the midterms. Because when you look at what happened to Spain, they don't know what to do. And it's happening again today. They're coming in by the tens of thousands. It's just invading the country. And what that is weak law, bad management, but very liberal law. They passed a couple of laws, and people read. You know, people are smart. They read from other countries, and they swam that three-mile swim or however they got in, but nobody's seen anything like it. That will look good compared to what's going to happen to the United States. The biggest thing, the worst thing that Biden did is allowing 25 million people into our country, because many of those people are criminals. They're murderers. A lot of them are 11,888. A lot of them are gone now. We got them out. But they allowed people to come into this country that you can't allow to come into a country. We're also making an unprecedented investment in the United States Armed Forces, where we're doing great. And we rebuilt the armed forces. We rebuilt our military in my first term. But we are doing great with our military. They spent a lot of money in our military. They gave away $300 billion worth of ammo and everything else in Biden's term. But we're building it up fast, and we just have a great military. That's all there is to it. But we rebuilt it in my first term, and we're using it in my second term with Venezuela and other places, and Iran now. Iran is doing very poorly, just in case you read incorrect stories. They're doing very, very poorly. They're having a hard time. They've been very dishonest. They've been very dishonorable to deal with. But that makes no difference. They're doing very, very poorly. We're also making that investment and looking forward to getting $1.5 trillion next year. People see now how important it is. We want to keep a safe country. We have to keep a safe country. And the good news is all of that equipment is made in the USA. So we're making it here. It's jobs. And each one of our defense groups are building literally at least four new massive plants as we speak. Because we want them to do, we want them to move faster. We have the best equipment in the world, but we want them to move faster. We don't want to wait a year or a year and a half. We want to wait a week, maybe. So that's happening, and I think the results are very good. They're building at levels that nobody's ever seen before. And we've had tremendous success, and our military was just proud of it. Again, Venezuela was a one-day war. And we have a great relationship with Venezuela. We're working with partners with Venezuela now, taking out tens of millions of barrels of oil and going to Houston, going to Alaska, going to Louisiana, going to different places for refineries. And it's been very much amazing. The administration has done more in 18 months than most administrations have done in 8 years if you had a two-termer. We've done more in 18 months than anyone's ever seen before. Nobody's ever seen. This is the golden age of America. And we have a war that's going on. I guess you call it a war. Maybe I call it a military operation because they have no Navy. It's been obliterated. Their Air Force has been obliterated. They have no planes. Their missiles have been largely, they have some left. They have some, but they have far fewer than they had 4 or 5 months ago. Their manufacturing capacity is almost gone. The drone capacity is almost gone. They're very few, but they have some. If they have one, that's too many as far as I'm concerned. But we've done an amazing job with Venezuela. We've done an amazing job here. We're in there for 5 months. You know, I know what people like to say because we did a much bigger job, much more important job than we originally anticipated. So we're in there for 5 months. And if you look at Vietnam, they were in there for 20 years. You look at Afghanistan, they were in there for many years. You look at any one of the wars, Korea, any one of them, they're in there for many years. We're in for 5 months, and we have obliterated their military capacity. Again, they've got some left, but soon they won't have some left. So I just want to thank everybody around this table. You've been very special. I want to thank a lot of the media people, because many of you have been very, very fair. That's one of the reasons you're here, frankly. But you've been very fair. You've covered me this time, much more fairly, I think, than the first term. The first term was a great success. We had the greatest economy in history in the first term, and this term is going to blow it away. I think this term

0: identified $230 billion of fraud that's being perpetrated against the American people, and we have halted already $56 billion of that. It's sometimes hard. Once the money has already gone out the door, it's hard to get it back, but stopping it from going out the door is how we save the American people. $56 billion, and of course, we're going to keep on working on that. Just today, Mr. President, we will announce 17 new anti-fraud actions that will total about a third of $1 billion, and that's added to the $230 billion that we've already uncovered. And I want to just talk, for the benefit of the American people, about why do we care so much about this? Because what I always try to remind people is that fraud has two victims. So to give one concrete example, there is a program that is administered by Medicaid, and that program ensures that low-income moms and low-income babies have access to neonatal care. Now, I think most Americans probably share my view that this is one of the great things about the United States of America, that if we see a baby and we see a young mother that requires help, we help our fellow Americans. That's a good thing. It's something that we should be proud of. And yet, there is a program that has defrauded the moms and the babies who benefit from these. You've gotten people who've gotten rich by setting up false companies that are providing false services. So who loses in that equation? Number one, of course, is the American taxpayer that is $230 billion poorer because of the fraud that this country has let go on. But I actually think most importantly is that we've seen that program run out of money. So we've seen moms and babies unable to access the health care that they need because the fraudsters have gotten rich. That is a disgrace. And until the president ordered us to stop it, no one was doing anything about it. So we've made a lot of progress, Mr. President, in just under a year. We're going to keep on working at it because we believe the American people deserve to have their money spent as you and the Congress have directed it.
1: There's big numbers you're finding, tremendous numbers. They look like Elliot Ness. Does anybody know who Elliot Ness? They look like that group of people you have lined up behind you. They're doing a great job.
0: Yes, sir.
1: Billions, think of not millions, billions of dollars is being covered, billions. And you haven't seen anything yet. We have things happening that people aren't going to believe. The level of corruption and fraud that took place under the Biden administration was unprecedented. And Minnesota, California, Maine, believe it or not, you know, you think of Maine as this wonderful place.
0: Yep.
1: It's the level of corruption is incredible. All over. So great job. Thank you very much.
0: Thanks, sir.
1: Okay. Please.
2: Oh, my turn. Well, first of all, thank you for bringing us out here. I got the chance to drive for the first time in a year and a half, which is the golf cart, but it was fun. It was great. And so just a couple points that we all know, we followed in the news, obviously, the events in the Middle East and others here can talk about that, not that they're not important, but there's some other issues happening around the world, Mr. President, that you've shown great leadership in that have not gotten nearly as much attention. I think they deserve to mention today. The first is the International Criminal Court. Is an illegitimate international organization that, frankly, illegitimate. They've made themselves illegitimate because they claim that even if you're not a member of that court, they can come after you. What that literally means in the future is that American servicemen, political leaders, and others could find themselves under indictment by this International Criminal Court. And if you want to know a little bit about it, Jack Smith used to work there. These are the people that think they can go out and basically indict any world leader and haul them into The Hague. So we've begun, we tried to get them to reform and listen to us. They wouldn't do it. They're very arrogant. We've now begun an effort to really try to bring that court to heel.
1: By the way, there's no information that they're after me. It could happen. But just so you know, she's talking about it, I'm saying that means that maybe he's not trying to defend me. He is trying to defend Bibi and various other people. But there are many people that shouldn't be looked at that way. But there is no indication that I'm one of them at this moment.
2: That's right. No, and I actually think the people who are in biggest danger in our system are servicemen, people in uniform, that they'll try to go out for the rest of their lives. They'll not be able to travel anywhere in the world with their families because they can be arrested on one of these acts. Imagine, you're a soldier, you fought in a war, and 20 years later they try to come grab you. So this is a big problem. So we've had dozens of countries already join us since we started 2 weeks ago. Five countries have already quit the ICC and notified them that they're leaving, and we think there'll be more. The second thing is we had an unprecedented ministerial. 60 countries came to Washington, and were a part of an effort where we were shedding light on far-left terrorism and violence. You know, if a bomb goes off somewhere and it's tied to some right-wing group, or what I got, I don't consider neo-Nazis right-wing, I consider them Nazis, right? But you're going to get a lot of attention on that. But if it's a leftist group, an Antifa group, that gets no credit.

0: or they ignore the ideological spin and the ideological reason behind it. So we've got 60 countries came up here and hopefully creating a strong to go after far-left violent terrorism. Go after it, call it by name, and I think we're building a very strong coalition there. We've had some successes in the Middle East, Mr. President, as you know, in the diplomatic front. The deal with Lebanon and Israel is unprecedented. President Ayoun was here a week ago. I think that was the first visit by a Lebanese president in over 30-some-odd years. In fact, this is the first time the Israelis and the Lebanese government have spoken at the official level in close to 30 years. And that was 60 years later. A lot of work to be done to keep that peace and build up. But it's a real achievable. And, of course, as you announced last night, Mr. President, this disarmament deal that you brought about with Steve and Jared's work on Hamas is another big step as well. It's something a lot of people thought would never happen. It needs to happen, but the fact that they even agreed to it is a real achievable. Last point is on the Western Hemisphere. For the first time in 15, 20 years, the overwhelming majority of the countries in the Western Hemisphere are now led by pro-American leaders and pro-American governments. It's an extraordinary achievement, all of it happening through a virtually every election that's happened in the Western Hemisphere since you were elected president has elected someone who is pro-American. And I think this is an incredible situation. And last but not least, and I have to thank a number of agencies here, particularly the Department of War, after that terrible earthquake in Venezuela, within 36 hours, the full force of the American government was on the ground providing humanitarian assistance. It was a sight to behold. The USS Ford, I think, was in their port. Our Marines and Armed Service personnel were helping run their airport and their tower. It is one of the fastest, most dramatic, and most effective humanitarian responses, certainly in recent history, if not ever. And they came at the direction of the president. In fact, within an hour of that earthquake hitting, I remember because I was overseas, the president called and said, make sure we go in there and help these people recover from this. And we did. And thanks to your leadership, Mr. President. It's a great story. Enough needs to be told about it because the credit goes to so many agencies represented here today, but really the Department of War's effort was phenomenal. So thank you.
1: Thank you very much, Marco. And just before we continue, I want to just congratulate Jay Clayton. He's with us today, as you know. He's had a big victory. He's going to be going to do a fantastic job. He's only done his whole life has been about doing a fantastic job. Congratulations.
2: Thank you, Mr. President, for the invitation, the opportunity to be here. It's an honor for the War Department to help run this facility also, from the food to defense line. It's an honor to have you, and it's great Americans here and all around the country and all around the world who are the core of what keep us safe. But in order to do that, you have to have a leader that's willing to put them in a position to do it. And that's my takeaway, Mr. President, is sort of 3 points. One, it takes courage. Two, it takes restoring a spirit, which you have done. And third, it takes investment, and not just an investment, but a generational investment. And I think people miss that. The courage it takes to seal the border, to say we're going to do it, and we're going to do it every single day, and we're going to do it on behalf of the American people. The courage to bomb the Houthis and say we will maintain freedom of navigation. I wonder why they're not involved in this conflict, the Houthis, even though they're a proxy of Iran, because they felt the weight of American power. 45 days, and you had the courage to do that. The courage to do Midnight Hammer and conclude the 12-day war by obliterating their nuclear sites. Something no one, other presidents had the option on their table to do, but they never pulled the trigger because of the complications, because of the challenges, because of the risk. Courage. The courage to take on the cartels and drugs, drug boats, and now forming the ACCC, the America's Counter-Cartel Coalition, with all those friendly governments that Marco talked about who want to be shoulder to shoulder, not just with America, but with a bold, strong America with clear leadership. The courage to go get Maduro in the most dangerous, most heavily guarded house, inside the most heavily guarded fort, inside the most heavily guarded town in their capital city in the middle of the night, and change the entire dynamic of that country and that region. And the world saw what the American military was capable to do. But that doesn't happen unless the commander-in-chief says, you're authorized to do it, and we'll take the handcuffs off when you do it to ensure that Americans come home. The courage to undertake epic fury and this Iranian regime and ensure they never have a nuclear weapon to remain your commitment. And frankly, the courage to negotiate with people that have shown no willingness to do so honestly. Incredible negotiators who are the best in the world and give them every opportunity to do it, give those things up peacefully. All of that takes guts. But that comes on the backs of a change in the spirit of our department. You talk about spirit all the time.

0: and your right to do so. When you rip out DEI, when you rip out social engineering and social justice, and you put in merit, and then you untie the hands of commanders to be commanders, to enforce discipline and accountability, to get back to basics, then you get historic reenlistment inside our ranks. Our best people, Mr. President, are staying because they want to be in that kind of department. And then historic recruitment record amongst young Americans. Every month, our department breaks records. And when did that trend line start? On Election Day, 2024, when the American people said, I want to serve under this president. And that new name, the Department of War, has become the ethos, the warrior ethos of our department, again, spirit. And I will know, the flyovers will indeed continue until morale improves. But that's also spirit. Parades, 250, flyovers, the American people seeing and feeling their military in ways they have not in the past, that's spirit. And then finally, Mr. President, a generational investment. You rebuilt the military in your first term, and you've spent in your first year $1 trillion, and now we are committed in working with Congress to get $1.5 trillion. But this is not the same way we funded our department in the past. This is a businessman in charge. This is a deputy secretary of our department who's a turnaround guy, just like the president is, saying we will not fund money, we will not fund the department the way we have in the past. In fact, so far, $75 billion in private investment from defense companies who are now investing in new plants, new equipment, new assembly lines to build the munitions of the future faster than ever possible. That's saving taxpayer dollars because the companies themselves are investing. That would never, the arsenal of freedom would never happen without you. So just like we use a lot of things Ronald Reagan's building was a part of, in this administration and in future administrations, they will look back at Donald Trump and the buildup that he has done, and that will be the deterrence of the future will be established because of your investment. So thank you, Mr. President, for your
1: mentorship. Thank you.
2: Scott, please.
3: Mr. President, it's an honor to be here in this historic place as we celebrate our nation's 250th anniversary. And I think if we look back, our founders, President Washington, Thomas Jefferson, Alexander Hamilton, could not have imagined the economy that we would have created. It is the envy of the world. And as you said, we have record investment coming in. We've never seen anything like it. And we're pulling away from the rest of the world. Because of your leadership, the policies that you did from day one in terms of digital assets, in terms of technology, and bringing back American manufacturing. You've done it again. You had the incredible economy during your first term, and we are seeing that carry over here. And it is in stark contrast to the Biden economy, which was government jobs, government spending, and high inflation, the worst inflation in 50 years. And with the working families tax cut, which I will add, every Democrat voted against, it is the perfect barbell for this economy. On one side, you have full expensing for factories, for equipment, for farm structures. On the other side, your four signature policies, promises made, promises kept, no tax on tips, no tax on overtime, no tax on Social Security, deductibility of auto loans if you buy an American-made car, and the Americans are starting to feel. Core inflation is low, consumer confidence is strong. We have the highest consumer confidence came up today in 5 months, and Main Street is back. Small banks are lending, thanks to your policies. Small banks, community banks are lending again. And the Americans are starting to feel it. As you said, these Trump accounts are the most successful program launch in government history. We've had 7 million families sign up for them. We're going to get to open enrollment, and we will have 70 million families who have signed up for this. 38% of American families, households, have no exposure to our great equity market. And thanks to you, we're going to have an ownership society. An ownership society. You were one of the first presidents to create assets for the American people, not more debt. We had the biggest tax refund season ever. Trade deals, tax cuts, energy dominance, and the regulatory efforts. America is ushering in the greatest reshoring wave in our history. In June, our manufacturing sector expanded for the sixth straight month. We've got construction jobs, and they're going to lead into manufacturing jobs. We've got Main Street prosperity. Real wages are up $1,000. And, sir, what you've done again, too, is the bottom 25% of wage earners, just like in your first term, are outperforming the top 25%. This is a working families administration. In the past year, that group had wage increases 5.5%. They have three times what the top end has done. So you've done it again, and these are private sector jobs we're creating. As you often say in these meetings, we could have created 1 million, 2 million government jobs, but we didn't. The private sector is creating. We've got incentives, we've got money coming in, and we are rebuilding. So, and then our energy dominance, thanks to you and these policies, you can come to the U.S., you're going to have regulatory certainty, tax certainty, and energy certainty. So it is the best place in the world to build your factory. And finally, I want to add, it has been a pleasure to be a part, or a privilege to be a part of, as we've gone from ethnic purity to economic purity, to constrict, on your orders, constrict the Iranian regimes, the financial tentacles all around the world. We started it, on your orders, we started it in March 2025. In December of 2025, the largest bank in Iran collapsed. The central bank had to print money. That caused inflation. Now they got 180% inflation. They aren't able to pay their troops. And on your orders, we are searching for their assets all around the world. And that money will go to the Iranian people, Americans who have been harmed by the Iranians, whether the USS Cole, or the barracks in Lebanon, or it will go back to when the Iranians attack the ships coming out. So it's been a privilege to be part of that, and I look forward to it.
1: Thank you very much. And I want to just add that today there are more people working in the United States than at any time in the history of our country. We have more people working today. Think of that number. I mean, more people working today, by far, than at any time in the history of our country. So it's been something very, very special. Bobby, please.
2: Thank you, Mr. President. Let me just take a moment to take note of the historical significance of this occasion. Before the press came in, you asked all the cabinet members who had been the candidate before, and about 3/4 of them had. I raised my hand, but I haven't been here for 62 years. I came here on weekends, as many weekends as we could, between 1961 and 1963. My father loved this place. My uncle loved this place. Nobody knows about this because it's on the history books, but he was resentful at Dwight Eisenhower for renaming it Camp David. And made it to his second term, he was going to rename it Shangri-La, which was the original name that Roosevelt had named it. But my uncle prided himself on being the most open, transparent administration in history. He was the first president to have televised press conferences. During his 1,000 days in office, he had about 30 press conferences. You, Mr. President, have press conferences every day. And here you've opened the inner sanctum of the presidency for the first time in history, and I think that's a beautiful thing. As you also face, although you gave these guys a lot of compliments, the most hostile press corps that any president in the United States history.
1: I was trying to be
2: honest. So, anyway, I'm going to talk just briefly about a subject you alluded to, which is the MFN, and just so everybody has a background, you were eager to every president promise to fix that disparity between what we pay and what the other developed countries pay. When you came into office, the list price for Ozempic was $1,350 for Americans. You can get it at any pharmacy in London, Hamburg, Frankfurt for $88. And this, every president, President Bush, President Biden, President Clinton, as Obama, have all promised to fix it. None of them did anything. You fixed it. But today, by the time you leave office, assuming that's in 2028, 95% of the drugs that

0: that are available to Americans, they will be paying the lowest prices in the world. Trump RX, just in the short time that since we put it out, has saved Americans $700 million. We now have 800 drugs on there. We have deals with Amazon and with Good RX. We're adding more and more drugs every day. And I'll just give you one example. Praluent is a very popular cholesterol drug. Its list price is $522. That's what everybody's paying. We now have it on Trump RX for $237. That means that the 300,000 Americans who take that drug will be saving $3,700 a year on pharmaceuticals every year. And you can apply that across the board. This is going to change. It's making pharmaceuticals affordable, the most affordable in this country of any country in the world. Well, thank you, Mr. President.
1: How are you doing on the autism research?
0: We will have an answer for you. We just got
1: so important. Okay, we'll be talking about that. We'll be having something of interest. Such an important thing. There's a picture of your uncle right there on the wall. I know he's looking handsome guy. And it's quite a picture. Did you see it?
0: Yeah.
1: So maybe that gave me the idea to start out that way, but it's quite a picture. Any questions?
2: Mr. President.
3: We've seen these strikes between Iran and the United States for the past 2 days. How do you go about reviving the ceasefire and getting diplomacy back on?
1: Well, I think we just want to win. You know, we just want to win. We're doing very well. Trying to be nice as you can be in a situation like that, but you know, they're being decimated. They have no Navy, they have no Air Force, they have no anti-aircraft. Doesn't mean they don't have any capability. They have some, but very little. We just want to win. We don't want to have them. It's very simple. They cannot have a nuclear weapon. Iran will not have a nuclear weapon. No, they can't have a nuclear weapon. If they did, the Middle East would have been wiped out by now. If I didn't stop the JCPOA, the Obama deal, if I didn't terminate that, they would have had a nuclear weapon. I believe Israel would no longer be with us in big parts of the Middle East and perhaps other countries in different continents, frankly. These people are crazy. So they cannot have a nuclear weapon, and they won't.
2: Mr. President.
3: Over the next 4 weeks, 8 weeks,
1: we'll be hitting them very hard.
2: Mr. President.
1: You know, at some point, they're going to say, we just can't take it anymore.
2: Mr. President, on the disarmament deal that you announced, do you have assurances from Israel that they are on board with this deal? And what comes first? Does Israel pull back and then Hamas disarms, or does Hamas need to disarm and then Israel leaves
1: Gaza? We do have an understanding with Israel. Israel is very happy about it. Israel helped us. And they've been very good. They've been very good about it. Most people said that would be a deal that would be undoable. Now, will it go through its ups and downs? It's a very complex situation over there. The people are very complex and difficult. Many cases wonderful, in many cases not so wonderful. But that will be it's a great breakthrough. Nobody thought that would be possible to disarm Hamas. That shows you how much success we're having with Iran. Because if you go 4 months ago, 5 months ago, a deal like that would have been impossible. So it's a big step for the Middle East, and people are really impressed by it, and they're surprised by it.
2: And what comes first, Mr. President? What comes first?
4: Mr. Infantino speak to you about the proposal to sell a stake in the World Cup, and is that something you support? Did FIFA or Mr. Infantino speak to you about their proposal to sell a stake in
1: the World Cup? No, I never spoke to him.
5: Mr. President, you said this morning on Truth Social that victims of government abuse should be paid back.
1: Yeah.
5: Even if it's not the anti-weaponization fund, would you still want the acting attorney general to find a new way to do that?
1: I'm talking about the weaponization against large numbers of people in our country by the Biden administration and by Obama, but by the Biden administration in particular in this case. But large numbers of people, their lives have been ruined. They've been destroyed. Their families have been decimated. They've gone to prison for no reason whatsoever. There's never been a group of people, most likely, I mean, I can think of a couple that were treated pretty badly, groups, but there's essentially never been a group of people treated so badly as these people. And this fund was not for me. This fund was for those people that have been weaponized, that have been abused. Now, I was abused. They attacked my house, Mar-a-Lago, where I live. And I was, big damages should have been given to me. I don't want anything. I'm not talking about myself. I think that there's a group of people in this country, history will show, that were treated like nobody else has ever been treated. So badly, so horribly. Their families have been ruined. Many, many suicides. They've committed suicide. People that were very successful that wanted to go to a rally or an event and ended up spending the rest of their lives in horror. No, so, I mean, you can say what you want about the fund, and they've agreed to not have a fund, but there are a lot of people that are very upset about it. A lot of Republican people, a lot of Democrat people are very upset about it. A lot of people were covered. I wasn't covered by that fund. I don't want to be covered by the fund. I probably was abused more than anybody in the history of our country, but I wasn't looking for that. But there were a lot of people, and I'll tell you something, Todd Blanche is a very, very good man, and he shouldn't be in the middle of this. He should get approved, because you will never get anybody like him. You're never going to get anybody. And to make him a pawn in this whole thing, this is being done by a senator, and I don't really blame him, to be honest with you. I endorse his opponent, and as soon as I endorse his opponent went through the roof, and he won the primary election in Texas, or Senate, and the man that lost, the man that I didn't endorse, has become very angry, and that's okay. I mean, I understand that. I probably would do the same thing. One other truth, I think I'd do the same thing.
2: Mr. President, on that though, do you agree, just to be clear, do you agree with the acting attorney general that the anti-weaponization fund is dead? And why not just put that in
1: Well, it is dead, but, you know, I wish it weren't, to be honest with you. I think people were horribly treated, horribly abused. This has nothing to do with that. This was me. Horribly abused, and I'd like to see them compensated for the pain. They lost their families. They committed suicide. Many people committed suicide. They went down for an innocent journey. And I'm not only talking there, I'm talking about not even having to do with that. The way they were treated. The Biden administration and the Obama administration weaponized government and destroyed lives.
6: Are you willing to accept limits on the scope of the audit immunity deal in order to get Attorney General Blanche confirmed?
1: Well, no, he should be approved forthwith. I mean, you're never going to get a person like that. Everybody agrees to it. Don't forget, Senator Cornyn thought he was phenomenal until he lost. You know, when he lost, is that a correct statement? You come from Texas.
7: Yes.
1: I mean, he thought this was the most incredible person. Then when he lost, and it was because of me. I endorsed somebody else. And as soon as I endorsed the other person became a rocket ship upward. And he lost. And, you know, I think I'd be the same.
2: But would you
1: be
2: upset?
1: I mean, I shouldn't say that, but I'd be upset also. And so I fully understand it. He shouldn't be that way. I shouldn't be that way. But he is that way. He's become a very angry person. And I understand. You have a couple of others that I've caused their defeat to. And, you know, probably hear from them too. Yeah.
8: Mr. President, back on Iran, there's a report that you got a proposal from the military to go big and hit them hard over 10 or 14 days.
1: Well, we're going big.
8: Are you going to
1: consider? We've already gone big. Look, I mean, what's big? They had 159 ships. That was their entire Navy, 159. Their entire Navy is laying at the bottom of the sea. I'd say that's going big. They had 200 airplanes. They're all gone, every one of them. They're on one airplane. They had anti-aircraft weaponry, very good, but it didn't work. And it's all gone. Their radar is all gone. Their leaders are all gone. Everything's all gone. But they'll fight onward.
5: Mr. President, on Ukraine, you said the other day that you're not sure about whether to grant Ukraine the Patriot missile license that have been discussed. Do you want to see more from Zelensky before you take that action?
1: Well, it's a big step. Look, we have the greatest weapons in the world. We have the greatest drones in the world. People don't know that. We have the greatest weaponry in the world. We have, in the case of President Zelensky, he'd like to have some Patriots. He'd like to have some Tomahawks, which are, you know, lethal, one offensive, one defensive. But when you give somebody the right, very complex weapons, by the way, I mean, the Patriot, as an example, the other day you read that five missiles were shot. They were going 8,600 miles an hour. Think of it, 8,600. Now, a car, if you go 60, it gets to be a little fast. If you go 100, 8,600 miles an hour, and they were big missiles, and they were shot at Jordan, and our guys were there, bing, bing, bing, bing, bing, five, bing, bing, bing, bing, bing. I don't want to be minded. I had to be very careful. That would have been a great sound.

0: There were five missiles, and we shot all five down before they got close. Nobody else has that capacity. These weapons are incredible. We have to be very careful about letting somebody build them. You know, it's very important now. We are building many plants now to make those and other. The Tomahawk missile is the most incredible thing. You can go into a doorway. You can put it through a window of a house. Nobody's ever seen anything like it. You have to be very judicious, but you have to be very careful. Now, we have not agreed to that. We're talking about it. But it's a hard thing to give away that kind of technology. And I don't think this would ever happen. But, you know, those people that you give that technology, they can someday turn on you. You know, that is possible. You look at war. It's happened a couple of times over the years, right? So we have to be very careful. I mean, we guard that. We have the greatest military in the world, but we have the greatest weapons in the world. Now we have to make them a little bit faster because we've given a lot away. You know, President Biden, unfortunately, gave a lot away to Ukraine, and he gave, so did I. I mean, I gave them the javelins, the tank busters. Without the javelins, that war would have been a one-day war. It would have been over. They wiped out the tanks going up to Kiev when they got stuck in the mud. They had a general that decided to go through the mud instead of going up the highway where they were going very nicely. It would have been over. But no, I gave them the javelins. The javelins are unbelievably. We have the greatest weapons in the world. We have to be very careful about giving out the secrets to those weapons. And they're not, you can't copy them. It's a little like NVIDIA. They have a chip. They say you cannot copy it. The complexity is so great, you cannot. You know, most things you copy. China's known for it, other countries that we do something. And I guess we copy also. But most things you can copy pretty easily. There's a chip that they made there. Ultimate chip, and they always have the ultimate chip. And I say, well, why doesn't somebody copy it? Because they can't, the complexity. They can't copy our weapons. We have the greatest weapons in the world, many of them. Those are just two or three that I mentioned, but you cannot copy them, so we have to be very careful.
1: As Hamas disarms as part of this plan, who do you see as taking possession of those weapons that they have? Does that go to the new government?
0: It's going to be the Board of Peace, mostly. It's going to be run by the Board. This Board of Peace has been it's led by some amazing people. Board of Peace.
2: Mr. President, you said they do have some capabilities left. No. Should Americans be prepared for these back and forth attacks to continue until Iran is capable of striking back?
0: They'll get weaker. They'll get a little stronger maybe now, but they'll get weaker and then they peter out. I think so. I mean, it would be foolish to say no. You know, you always have to keep your guard up.
2: What is the status of talks? Who went from the administration?
0: Well, they always want to talk, but they break their word so often. Steve is talking, Jared. We have very good people. JD's involved, very strongly involved. We have great people talking. Marco's involved.
2: Because they say talks aren't happening.
0: Very good people. We have the best people. But they'll make a deal. As an example, we'll talk about nuclear. And we'll be in there talking about nuclear for 7 hours. I say, why is it? What do you need 7? You can take 10 minutes. You have 5 minutes. You should solve it. But 7 hours. And then they'll go out, and I'll say, they discussed nuclear. And they'll go out and they'll say, we never discussed nuclear. And I say, why? Why did they say that? All they do is make me angry. You know, they just make me angry. Any other questions?
2: Do you believe that you can reach a deal with Iran, given that you talked about
0: how you can. I mean, look, I'm losing faith in them because they do lie and they do misrepresent. Well, the other day, the five missiles were shot. We knocked them down, but we were in the midst of a negotiation. I mean, I'm waiting for Steve to call me. How's the negotiation going? And instead, I got a call from Pete that they just shot five missiles at one of our bases in Jordan. And we have bases in Jordan. Fortunately, our people operated the equipment. It's also very complex to operate. You know, you talk about the equipment. It's you have to be, oftentimes you see, where did you go to school? MIT, Caltech. I mean, you know, they go to schools that are not as normal for the military, to be honest with you. We have unbelievably brilliant people operating that equipment. And when you don't, you know, the equipment, the shots miss, the safety misses or the accuracy misses. We have unbelievable people. Think of it, we had 111 at one point a couple of months ago. 111 over a short period of time, missiles were shot at the Abraham Lincoln aircraft carrier, great, beautiful ship. one of the most beautiful ships to me, designed ones. 111 missiles going out. Out of the 111 missiles, 111 missiles were shot down quite a bit earlier than you got, I mean, long before they got there. It was shot down, it was almost, in a couple of cases, it was shot down almost as they were taking off. It's incredible technology. So you have a ship that costs billions of dollars, and you have missiles heading to it. 111 missiles were shot down, routinely shot down. And I spoke to the people. I like to reward people. I call them up on the president. And they were cool as a cucumber.
2: Mr. President, the last 2 weeks of strikes by CENTCOM, CENTCOM has said that those were meant to degrade Iran's ability to disrupt the Strait of Hormuz. How many more strikes will it take to significantly...
0: Well, you never know. Look, I mean, most people would have given up by then. You know, they've got no Navy, they've got no Air Force. Most people would have given up. They haven't. So I give them credit for that. I mean, they're known as being tough. They're tough.
3: Back in Ukraine, what did you tell President Zelensky about the Patriots? Did you explain all that to him?
0: I did. I spoke about Patriots. I spoke to him about Tomahawks. Spoke to him about everything. I also spoke to him about, let's get this war over with. So last month, they had 25,000 people. It's averaging about 25,000 people a month die, mostly soldiers, almost entirely, but, you know, missiles are hitting areas also, but mostly soldiers. They had 25,000 soldiers. The month before that, it was 32,000 soldiers. I said, you got to get this war off with. I think he wants to make a deal, and I think Putin wants to make a deal. But there's a lot of dislike, as you probably noticed.
3: He seems very reluctant to make concessions, President Putin.
0: Well, nobody wants to make concessions, but they're both going to have to make some concessions. I mean, you got to make a deal. 25,000 young, beautiful people, soldiers, mostly soldiers, are dying a month. It's, I ended 8 wars. That was the war I thought would maybe go first. And it really hasn't. It's gone less. I mean, I ended wars that were, in theory, much more difficult to end. We had a couple that were into the 30-year category. Well, the Congo, look at the Congo in Rwanda. That was a nasty war. And, they have peace. I don't know how long that one's going to stay. But we ended India-Pakistan. 11 planes were shot down. That was raging. That was done. I used tariffs. I said, if you're going to go to war, 250% tariff to each of them. And they screamed and yelled and were very angry. They were both angry about it. And a day later, they called and they said, we will not go to war. Then I ended up, and the prime minister of Pakistan said, I saved 50 million lives. Because that's 2 nuclear powers, serious nuclear powers. Thank you very much, everybody. Thank you.
2: Thank you. Thank you.
4: Well, right now, you're listening into the president holding his White House cabinet meeting at Camp David. We heard from the president, also a number of leaders in his cabinet, touting the military and economic accomplishments of the administration. Tom Dempsey, he is live at the White House with a breakdown for us. And Tom, there was quite a bit of ground covered there.
5: That's right, Kelly. Look, you know, these cabinet meetings usually serve as a victory lap for President Trump and his cabinet members to talk about some of the accomplishments since the last cabinet meeting was held or during this, you know, term for President Trump 2.0. And we saw that with probably the most pressing issue being the Iran war, literally being fought at this very second in the Middle East. The president bringing that up during this cabinet meeting, talking about how the Iranian Navy and Air Force has been decimated, talking about the impact of U.S. strikes against the Iranian military. One thing I thought was interesting, he brought up past U.S. wars, bringing up Vietnam and Iraq, the so-called forever wars that some historians refer to them as, and saying that after 5 months, the U.S. has completely obliterated the Iranian military capacity. Again, talking about that victory lap, the success of these U.S. military operations against Iran, once again reiterating the mission that Iran cannot have a nuclear weapon. Also interesting that coming up, you know, in regards to that war, he's saying that Iran wants to talk about a possible, you know, presumably a peace deal, but that he's losing faith in Iran right now. So the timeline for this war moving forward still looking very uncertain at the moment, you know, after this cabinet meeting. But also one of the more pressing issues here in Washington, D.C., this whole nomination of Todd Blanche to be the full-time attorney general being held up right now by two Republican senators because they want to see a written

0: assurance that that anti-weaponization fund that totals $1.7 billion will not be happening. And President Trump saying during that cabinet meeting that that anti-weaponization fund is dead right now. But he also once again criticized past presidents Joe Biden and Barack Obama, saying that they targeted, accusing them of destroying families. And he wants that fund to be there for those people. And he also said, described Blanche as being a good man and that he should be approved as full-time attorney general. But he also took aim at Senator John Cornyn from Texas, who's one of the senators holding this up on Capitol Hill right now, saying that how he did, President Trump did not endorse Cornyn during his primary bid earlier this year. And he described and really wrote off Senator Cornyn as just being an angry person right now. So that was an interesting development and interesting comments to hear about that issue as it still takes place. And we will note, too, that during the cabinet meeting, we saw a post from Senator Tom Tillis, the other Republican senator who's holding up Blanche's nomination right now. He complimented Blanche to be a good attorney general nominee, but also saying that the president, you know, these comments from him, you know, the Truth Social post earlier today about the anti-weaponization fund, Senator Tillis raising concerns that that anti-weaponization fund might not be dead at the moment. So, you know, as far as that written assurance that it's dead, we still wait for an official answer on that. But last part, Kelly, another thing that stood out, you know, this cabinet meeting coming less than 100 days before the midterm elections. Affordability is one of those buzzwords you keep hearing about something that could draw out voters. President Trump spent, I think, the first 15, 20 minutes of this cabinet meeting talking about, you know, economic accomplishments of his administration, bringing up things like tariffs and the amount of foreign investments coming into the United States, Trump accounts and how millions of American families are signing up for them right now, drops in prescription drug prices. So I just thought that stood out to me because that was literally the first issue, I believe, he really spent a significant amount of time on during this cabinet meeting. Again, this is all happening at Camp David as we speak right now. And, you know, again, really serving as a victory lap for the Trump administration to talk about some of the accomplishments and things to highlight during this term, Kelly.
1: Yeah, certainly a great breakdown for us with the midterms in clear view now. Tom Dempsey, we always appreciate it. Thank you. Also coming up, as President Trump mulls the next move at Camp David, we'll get an update on the war in the Middle East from Qatar. But first, the latest AI model to go rogue during testing. Can it be contained? And the renewed questions over regulations now.
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12: The White House puts veterans in the driver's seat. I'm Blake Berman, host of The Hill on News Nation. President Trump announcing the Freedom Haulers Initiative, which aims to expand employment opportunities for veterans by making it easier for them to obtain commercial trucking licenses after their service.
13: Any American who has driven a heavy truck for our military will automatically be eligible for a commercial driver's license, and it's good-paying jobs, too.
12: As part of the push, the White House says the Department of Veterans Affairs will pay for truck driving school for veterans. The program comes as the Trump administration continues to crack down on truckers who are not legally in the United States, as well as those who do not speak English. The trucking industry has been struggling to find enough drivers, the American Trucking Association recently putting the shortage at around 80,000 drivers. I'm Blake Berman, and this is the News Nation Political Minute.
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3: Well, as the war in Iran rages on, the White House has a plan of retaliation. According to the Wall Street Journal, the head of U.S. Central Command has a plan of 2 weeks worth of strikes as payback for the country's attacks on U.S. forces in Jordan earlier this week. Now, at the same time, the war in Gaza may be winding down as President Trump announces that Hamas has agreed to disarm in exchange for Israel withdrawing its forces from the area. While this would happen in phases, Israel is reportedly skeptical of the deal. Jessica Cartalia has been following these developments from Qatar for us. So, Jessica, let's start with Iran and what we know about this 2-week attack plan to start.
4: Yeah, a lot in the air tonight here in the Middle East, Kelly. The plan calls for an air campaign that would severely degrade Iran's military capabilities. The report says that the goal would ultimately be to cause more damage than just a single round of retaliatory strikes. But according to the journal, President Trump has not approved the plan just yet. But he did just say this at Camp David.
5: Well, I think we just want to win. You know, we just want to win. We're doing very well. We're trying to be nice as you can be in, you know, a situation like that. But, you know, they're being decimated. They have no Navy, they have no Air Force, they have no anti-aircraft. You know, we'll be hitting them. We'll be hitting them very hard. And, you know, at some point they're going to say, we just can't take it anymore.
4: So for now, it remains a military option under consideration. So ultimately, Kelly, the big question is, will he approve this 2-week plan that CENTCOM is considering, according to the Wall Street Journal? And what would make it different from what we've seen here over the past several weeks?
3: Right. That is the million-dollar question in all of this. So, Jessica, at the same time, we know the president's also touting a historic breakthrough in Gaza.
4: Right. So this is also a two-part plan, and we need to see if it will go into effect. It's a U.S.-backed agreement that would ultimately disarm Hamas, right? The proposal calls for Hamas to surrender all of its weapons and dismantle its military infrastructure. Israeli forces would then also withdraw from Gaza, and this would all take place in stages. But there are major hurdles to this. Hamas says it won't accept the deal unless Israel withdraws troops and allows more humanitarian aid to flow into Gaza. And Israel says it will not withdraw unless Hamas is disarmed. So while President Trump is saying, yeah, this is a huge step in the right direction, the fighting in Gaza still continues.
3: All right, Jessica Cartalia reporting live from Qatar. Jessica, thank you very much. News Nation politics are powered by The Hill. Let's welcome in now White House reporter at TheHill.com, Julia Manchester. Julia, always good to see you. So we'll dive right in here. The president meeting with his cabinet at Camp David. We have a clip to play.
5: And we have a war that's going on. I guess you call it a war. Maybe I call it a military operation because they have no Navy. It's been obliterated. Their Air Force has been obliterated. They have no planes.

0: Their missiles have been largely, they have some left, they have some, but they have far fewer than they had 4 or 5 months ago. We're in for 5 months and we have obliterated their military capacity. Again, they've got some left, but soon they won't have some left.
1: So focusing sharply on the timeline here, we know the timeline is going to be huge with the midterms in clear view. We, at the same time, we're seeing escalating attacks, high costs at the pump, no sign of major progress in the Strait of Hormuz, and the public support for this war is not there. So is this conflict inextricably tied to the economy for Republicans? And if so, when would it need to end for the public sentiment to change ahead of folks hitting the ballot box come November?
2: There's no question this conflict is tied to the economy, and that's when we really see, or how we really see, foreign policy impact major elections like the midterms. Now, in terms of how much time Republicans have, look, ever since the conflict broke out, we've been asking Republicans sort of what they think the time frame is, how long until they need to panic, essentially, when it comes to if the war does not seem to improve and the economy does not seem to improve. And the answer we've, you know, sort of gotten along the way pretty consistently is before Labor Day, because that's when voters, some voters that are disengaged, the broader electorate, really starts to pay attention ahead of the midterms. Right now, you have a lot of primaries going on, but you have independent swing voters that perhaps haven't voted in those primaries. That being said, though, a lot of it depends on what happens with the economy between now and November. Right now, like you said, no end in sight when it comes to the conflict, and it seems that other countries are being dragged further and further into the conflict. Just look at Saudi Arabia going after with the U.S. Iranian-backed proxy militias in Iraq. You, of course, have the Houthis versus the Saudis dynamic. You have that attack from a drone on an Egyptian port, though we don't know exactly who was behind that yet. But clearly there is, you know, questions as to how long this goes and whether the U.S. can pull out at this point. It doesn't seem that there's any time, point in the U.S. pulling out now, because President Trump has reiterated that he does not want Iran to have a nuclear weapon. So him ending the war would sort of make that point moot.
1: Right. Blunt that goal. I wanted to ask you, Julia, we have about a minute left. We've got some new numbers. Polling released on Wednesday found 32% of registered voters sampled approve of the president, 49% report being worse off financially compared to 1 year ago. We heard Trump and his cabinet touting the economic progress this administration has made. But will any messaging on the economy fall flat on the Republican side until this conflict in Iran is brought to some sort of conclusion?
2: You know, it's unclear, because it just depends on what happens with the conflict. We did see gas prices go down and oil prices go down a bit, you know, in the time frame surrounding that initial memorandum of understanding that was signed between the U.S. and Iran. However, it all depends on what happens in the Strait, if some sort of an agreement is reached. If, you know, the economy continues to go the way it's going to make it harder for the president and down ballot Republicans by extension to make that case that the economy is better off.
1: Right. We need those economic gains. All right. Julia Manchester. Julia, as always, thank you. And still to come, jurors in the trial of the mother accused of murdering her three young children go to the alleged scene of the crime. What they could learn ahead. Plus, another AI system goes rogue. So what does this mean for the industry? And should the government step in to regulate this tech?
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16: A major tech company says its artificial intelligence models managed to hack three different organizations during recent testing. The incident disclosed by Anthropic comes just days after the creator of ChatGPT, OpenAI, says its models went rogue during testing and hacked another company. Now, these mishaps raising concern about how AI can be controlled as more products are becoming dependent on the tech. Correspondent Nancy Liu, she's live in Los Angeles with the very latest. So, Nancy, to start, what happened in these tests?
17: Well, Kelly, this time the rogue AI is developed by Anthropic, and the incident is different from what happened with OpenAI, but all of it is raising more questions about keeping technology under human control. According to Anthropic, three breaches happened during simulated capture the flag cybersecurity exercises. The models were tasked to find hidden information with no internet access. Under the test, two versions of AI assistant Claude and an internal research model, they were able to get into the systems of three organizations. They used basic tactics such as exploiting weak passwords, gaining public internet access along the way. Just this week, News Nation's Chris Cuomo delved into the new challenges posed by AI during our tech town hall, The Future Is Now, highlighting an industry seeking guardrails.
18: If you build something that is that competent, that has no need for humans, and you wouldn't have just one of them, you would probably have millions or billions of them running around, and we don't know how to control them, and we have no idea how to control something smarter than us, it's very hard to imagine that going well.
17: And even staffers at some of the leading AI companies are pushing for more government oversight, with more than 1,000 signing a letter saying, in part, there is a real risk that capability development rapidly

0: underscore the need for stronger controls. Kelly?
1: Yeah, it is a new frontier. All right, Nancy Liu. Nancy, thank you.
2: Myself and Officer Hall were standing by that window, and we just started hearing loud screams. He proceeded to head in our direction, leaving that room. And at that point, he looked up and he screamed, "She killed the kids."
1: Well, it has been a heavy week inside a Massachusetts courtroom. And today, the jury in Lindsay Clancy murder trial, her murder trial, it will spend the day outside the courtroom visiting that crime scene. Lindsay, who was suffering from postpartum psychosis, used exercise bands to strangle all three of her young children in the basement of her and her now ex-husband's home before attempting to take her own life by cutting herself and jumping out of a second-story window, paralyzing her from the waist down. The first 3 days of the trial, the jury has heard dueling narratives surrounding the crime. So far, they've been shown photos on the home and a 3D rendering of the basement and heard emotional testimony from first responders and her ex-husband, Patrick Clancy, describing the horrific scene he came home to.
3: When you unlocked the door to your bedroom, did you go in?
2: Yeah.
3: And what did you see when you opened the door and went in?
2: I just saw blood everywhere, and the window is open.
3: And the blood that you saw, where was that located in the room?
2: It was everywhere. It was, it looked like it was sprayed almost with like a hose. And there was a huge puddle in the middle of the room, and it was sprayed all over the pretty much every surface.
1: For more, let's bring in former federal prosecutor Nima Rahmani. Nima, thank you very much for joining us. A truly horrific story, but we are looking forward to your insights here. So it appears the purpose of this home tour is to help jurors better understand the testimony and the exhibits they've already seen in court. There's a heightened focus on any potential planning or preparation that may have happened here on Clancy's side that has been so central to this case. So what might a jury glean from fully understanding the layout of this home?
4: Kelly, thanks for having me as always, and you're absolutely right. One of the most horrific cases I've covered in my 25 years of doing this. Now, these types of site visits are common in murder cases, and to really, from the prosecution's perspective, set out that Lindsay Clancy, she is criminally responsible. She's not legally insane. That's how it's addressed in most states. In the Commonwealth, it's a little bit different. And you talked about it, that plotting, planning, premeditation is critically important because the defense has to prove in any type of insanity case that because of Lindsay Clancy's mental illness, her postpartum psychosis, that she's unable to understand the nature and consequences of her actions. That's a fancy lawyer way of saying she doesn't know right from wrong. And if she's able to send her husband on an errand far away to get takeout, if she's able to tell her husband that the kids are in the basement, that's all evidence for the prosecution that supports their theory that she knew what she was doing. Obviously, mental illness is real. I'm not trying to discount that at all. But it's a very high legal hurdle, Kelly, and very few percentage of these types of defenses actually work.
1: Well, I definitely wanted to dig into that aspect of all of this because you're right. The basic facts of this case are largely undisputed, but the central question is why this happened and Clancy's mental state at the time. Let's listen to what her ex-husband had to say about her mental state in particular.
3: And do you recall how she was physically after starting the Seroquel?
2: Awful.
3: How so?
2: That was really where her big spiral started. She started to lose a lot of weight, and she became very depressed, and she was having a really hard time.
3: And when she told you that she was having intrusive thoughts, did you ask her what they were?
2: Yeah.
3: And what was her response?
2: She described thoughts of hurting the kids or them having some sort of ailment.
1: So the jury will have to decide whether the prosecution proved beyond a reasonable doubt that she was in fact criminally

0: responsible. How would you rate their execution on that point?
1: Kelly, I think the prosecution has the advantage here. Now, as far as criminal responsibility or insanity cases go, the defense has a much better shot for several reasons. First of all, you have a defendant who tried to commit suicide. She's paralyzed. She's sitting in a wheelchair from the waist down. That's obviously not typical in insanity cases. Also, you have a pretty well-documented diagnosis. Here's someone who was a labor and delivery nurse. She checked herself into an inpatient psychiatric facility, and this murder happened, these murders, mere weeks after she was discharged, and she was on a number of antipsychotic and other prescription medications, 12. And what the defense is trying to argue here, Kelly, is that the doctors were responsible for not providing her the correct medication, the combination of medications that would give her the help that she needs. So you see the prosecution pivoting and arguing that, well, she was prescribed these meds, but she wasn't taking them. So you're really going to see a battle of the experts here. And of course, my heart goes out to Patrick, the husband. He's testifying for both the prosecution and the defense. The judge does not want him to have to come back in the defense case. So he is providing some helpful testimony for the defense because he believes that his wife was mentally ill and that she shouldn't be criminally responsible.
0: Well, it's a difficult case to cover and can't imagine the emotions happening inside of that courtroom. We will continue to follow this and always appreciate leaning on your expertise. Nima Rahmani, thank you very much.
1: Thanks, Kelly.
0: And still to come, chaos on the border, why tens of thousands of Moroccan migrants are rushing into Spain and the looming crisis, too.
2: Tossing and turning, thoughts still racing.
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6: The White House puts veterans in the driver's seat. I'm Blake Berman, host of The Hill on News Nation. President Trump announcing the Freedom Haulers Initiative, which aims to expand employment opportunities for veterans by making it easier for them to obtain commercial trucking licenses after their service.
7: Any American who has driven a heavy truck for our military will automatically be eligible for a commercial driver's license, and it's good paying jobs too.
6: As part of the push, the White House says the Department of Veterans Affairs will pay for truck driving school for veterans. The program comes as the Trump administration continues to crack down on truckers who are not legally in the United States, as well as those who do not speak English. The trucking industry has been struggling to find enough drivers. The American Trucking Association recently putting the shortage at around 80,000 drivers. I'm Blake Berman, and this is the News Nation Political Minute.
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1: Is it not wonderful?
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10: Right now, President Trump at Camp David, his meeting with top advisors amid battles near and far. Can he hit reset on it all? Despite an unpopular war, a struggling agenda, and a record low approval rating.
11: The administration has done more in 18 months than most administrations have done in 8 years. This is the golden age of America.
10: Plus, jurors head to the Massachusetts home of the mother who allegedly killed her 3 children during postpartum psychosis. What they could find.
12: He proceeded to head in our direction, leaving that room. And at that point, he looked up and he screamed, "She killed the kids."
10: And another AI model goes rogue. The latest company's hacked during cyber testing. Can it be contained? And is this only the beginning?
13: How do we make sure that these models don't take advantage of vulnerabilities in our system?
14: Hey, well, thanks so much for joining us. I'm Kelly Beeson in today for Nicole Burley. We begin this hour with the president meeting with his cabinet at Camp David as tensions continue to rise with Iran. Iran issuing new threats against the U.S., the regime saying it will, quote, punish the aggressor following the recent airstrikes against the country. The president's cabinet meeting comes just as he announces that Hamas has agreed to disarm in a new deal that also requires Israel to withdraw its forces from Gaza. Tom Dempsey joins us live from the White House with much more. Tom.
15: Hey, Kelly, good afternoon from the White House. Look, these cabinet meetings like the one that just wrapped up a short while ago often serve as sort of a victory lap to highlight accomplishments that are happening. One of the biggest issues to come up during this one, this cabinet meeting that just wrapped up, the Iran war. President Trump touting how the U.S. military has obliterated, in his own words, the Iranian Air Force and Navy. He also accused Iran of lying and saying he's losing faith when it comes to peace talks with the country.
16: I'm losing faith in them because they do lie and they do misrepresent.
17: We just want to win. We're doing very well. We're trying to be nice as you can be in, you know, a situation like that. But, you know, they're being decimated.
15: Also of note during the cabinet meeting, though, Kelly, we saw President Trump bring up the standoff over the $1.7 billion anti-weaponization fund, holding up the nomination of Todd Blanche to be full-time attorney general. The president describing Blanche as a good man and saying he should be approved and saying that the anti-weaponization fund is dead. He also accused Senator Cornyn, one of the lawmakers holding up the nomination, of being an angry man after President Trump did not endorse him. The president, though, also went on to criticize Presidents Biden and Obama, accusing them of destroying families and saying the money would go towards those families. But during the same hour of that cabinet meeting, Senator Tom Tillis, the other Republican senator, publicly raising concerns about the anti-weaponization fund, posted to X saying the criminals who assaulted police officers and defiled our nation's capital are not great American patriots who are victims of government abuse. Anyone who attacked law enforcement should still be in prison, not getting a check from the federal government. And adding, quote, "It's a shame his confirmation, Todd Blanche, has hit a snag only because an incompetent personal advisor to the president refuses to amend the bogus settlement." Senator Tillis and Cornyn saying they want a written assurance that the anti-weaponization fund is dead. But Kelly, also of note, you know, look, the midterm elections are less than 100 days away, and the president also made sure

0: to tout economic successes, things like investments coming in from foreign countries, drops in prescription drug prices, and Trump accounts. Kelly?
1: All right. Tom with a breakdown for us. Tom, as always, thank you. And as the war in Iran rages on, the White House does have a plan of retaliation. According to the Wall Street Journal, the head of the U.S. Central Command has a plan of 2 weeks worth of strikes as payback for the country's attacks on U.S. forces in Jordan earlier this week. Now, at the same time, the war in Gaza may be winding down as President Trump announces that Hamas has agreed to disarm in exchange for Israel withdrawing its forces from the area. While this would happen in phases, Israel is reportedly skeptical of the deal. Jessica Cartaglia is following these developments from Qatar. So, Jessica, let's start with Iran and what we know about this 2-week attack plan.
2: Degrade Iran's military capabilities. The report said that the goal would be to do a significant amount of damage, more so than they could do in just a couple strikes here and there. But according to the journal, President Trump has yet to approve this plan, but he did say this just a short time ago.
3: We just want to win. You know, we just want to win. We're doing very well. We're trying to be nice as you can be in, you know, a situation like that. But, you know, they're being decimated. They have no Navy. They have no Air Force. They have no anti-aircraft. You know, we'll be hitting them. We'll be hitting them very hard. And, you know, at some point, they're going to say, we just can't take it anymore.
2: So, again, it does remain an option, but the question remains, will he approve it? And ultimately, what would look different under this new plan as opposed to what we've seen over the past 3 weeks?
1: And Jessica, at the same time, the president is touting a historic breakthrough in Gaza. What more are we learning on that front, too?
2: Right. This is another one that has a lot of moving parts, Kelly. So this new U.S.-backed agreement would ultimately disarm Hamas. The proposal calls for Hamas to surrender all of its weapons and dismantle its military infrastructure. Israeli forces would also have to withdraw from Gaza. So this would take place in stages, and it has to go through a number of hurdles. Hamas says it won't accept the deal unless Israel withdraws its troops and also allows more humanitarian aid to flow into Gaza. And Israel has said that it won't withdraw unless Hamas is disarmed. So while President Trump is calling this, you know, a major step or a major agreement toward ending the war and creating peace in Gaza, the fighting in Gaza still continues.
1: All right, Jessica Cartaglia reporting live from Qatar. Jessica, thank you very much. And for more, we welcome in now Lieutenant Colonel Daniel Davis, Senior Fellow at Defense Priorities and host of Daniel Davis Deep Dive on YouTube. Colonel, great to have you, as it always is. Thank you. So let's start with this 2-week plan that Jessica outlined out of the gate in her reporting. Do you believe this will happen? And if so, will it yield different results than the operations we have seen up to this point?
4: Well, certainly hope that it doesn't happen, because there is no military logic that would say what we failed to accomplish in the first 40 days, what we failed to accomplish during the 2-month blockade, and what we failed to accomplish in the 13-day back and forth consecutive strikes that we just finished. And by the way, every time CENTCOM announced that those, you know, each of those strikes during that 13 days were expressly to weaken their drone capabilities, destroy launching sites, destroy their ability to manufacture weapons, et cetera. So it was the same basic set of targets, fundamentals from the 40 days. And if none of those have worked, then I don't understand why anybody thinks that 2 more weeks of heavier bombing is going to change the fact, because you've got to understand, you're going against the same targets we couldn't defeat the first time, 40 days and 13 days, which are these missile cities that are buried under granite mountains, like Pickaxe Mountains. That's one of them. There's another one at Yazd. And then there's about 30 others scattered throughout the country. You've got to be able to take all those out, or you cannot take away the primary leverage Iran has. And there is nothing that's going to say the same weapons, the same missiles that didn't work the first time somehow would work the third time. So I don't understand the logic behind it. So if we try, and especially if we expand into other targets like their energy infrastructure, their oil facilities, their electric power generation, the bridges that President Trump talks about, if we expand the target list to those, then Iran is unequivocally going to expand its retaliatory target list against GCC countries, and that could throw us into a much worse case than just the Strait of Hormuz being closed.
1: Well, and to your point, you know, a major critique of this conflict has always been, essentially, you can't bomb your way to a win here. The president, though, doubled down moments ago when we were listening in, essentially saying these U.S. strikes will continue until Iran says we can't take it anymore. So is that the best way to secure the strait, get the nuclear deal he wants with inspections, and bring this to a conclusion with a deal better than the JCPOA?
4: Listen, the only chance we had for a deal that was better than JCPOA came on the 26th of February, 2 days before we started this war, when there was some a remarkable ability that the Iranian side had said through Omani mediation that they were willing to do all kinds of things, to include zero enrichment, to have no stockpiles at all, to get rid of the all the nuclear dust, President Trump calls it. All that stuff was on the table, to include talking about the proxies and the nuclear missile forces. That's now over with. And then the next best thing we had was the memorandum of understanding that could have at least have gotten the strait opened up if we had just gone down that path. But when we opened up the discussion and added a southern corridor in the Omani waters, which was not agreed to in the MOU, then that got closed. You are not going to bomb your way to success here. And it doesn't matter how many more, 2 weeks, 6 weeks, 20 weeks, it's not going to make any difference, because you can't take away the leverage the Iranian side has. So long before they're going to be hurt by this blockade, because it is hurting Iran, don't minimize that, but it's stuff that they can handle. But we can't handle the continued closure of the Strait of Hormuz and a curtailment on the Bab al-Mandab in the Red Sea. That's going to cause major, major consequences to the global economy, and that is more pressure on us than it is on Iran.
1: So many military leaders that we've spoken with have stressed the fact that every conflict needs to start with a clear political objective, and then the military activity follows that objective. The president's been taking hits for not being clear about the objectives in this fight, and ambiguity over whether or not regime change is part of the ultimate plan. What do you believe the U.S. political objectives are, and how might that translate into what we're seeing play out?
4: Well, I would actually expand a little bit on that definition. You have to have attainable military objectives to be able to accomplish the political or diplomatic outcomes that you're looking for. And that was the big disconnect from day one. President Trump laid out on the February 28th what his objectives were, what he wanted to accomplish with military means. And they were always unattainable, which was obviously various forms of regime change, but the destruction of their missile-making capability, the destruction of their air force, their navy, and getting rid of their proxy forces in the region. That you were never going to be able to accomplish that with just bombs. And the fact that we didn't even have a ground force to bring that threat onto them meant that all they had to do was hunker down under what they had already prepared decades before, which is these underground missile cities that are hidden underneath these granite mountains. You simply cannot penetrate them with any conventional weapons. And in fact, most of them are made to sustain nuclear blast as well. So you're not going to bomb your way out of it. You can't use ground troops, because that would be suicide. You can't go through mountains with our forces, or they would be cut to ribbons. So it was militarily unattainable. Therefore, we shouldn't have set those political objectives, because they can't be met. We're still in that situation now. President Trump is going to have to back down on what he wants to accomplish, or we're going to stay in a real problem.
1: Well, and when you talk about current status here, we're now in the midst of this conflict. It's heating up again with strikes this week on Egypt, Saudi Arabia, and Jordan, threatening to pull in U.S. allies now all across the region. So how is the president weighing the risks of further escalation here?
4: Well, I think he is taking it into consideration, and I think that's the reason why we didn't go to the big strike that was, from some of my sources said, was on the table from a couple of different ones, that there was supposed to have been a big strike probably by Sunday sometime, Sunday morning here, et cetera. But he backed off of that because, and according to some of the news reports, the vice president, the chairman of the Joint Chiefs of Staff, told him, we're not going to accomplish this, even with a big strike here, and it's going to just further diminish our stockpiles, which is another big issue here. So I think President Trump is aware of that, but I don't think he's figured out how a face-saving way to get out of it yet. But he needs to find it pretty quick, because continuing just staying this tit for tat stuff is not going to help us. And it's going to continue to compound the problems and keeping alive the possibility this expands even beyond where it is right now, which is a very real possibility.
1: Well, and at the same time, this is all playing out, we're also monitoring cyber attacks. There's been some recent reporting indicating that Iran may be meddling in the Minnesota water system. So how much of a threat are these cybersecurity vulnerabilities right here in the U.S.?
4: I have not seen that particular report, whether that's happened. That wouldn't seem logical to me that the Iranians would choose that as a cyber target. Because that, if you're going to do something like that, you want there to be a direct correlation between what they're doing and what they want us to do instead. And I'm not sure that would be useful at all for them, if they even have that capacity. But we can count on them doing things that they do have the capability to. And if we expand into what many are suggesting, like hitting Pickaxe Mountain or hitting the oil infrastructure, or what President Trump has said, the bridges and the other kinds of military targets, well, what are portrayed as military targets, Iran says, if you hit those, if you expand into those, we're going to hit the GCC and your allies in the region. And then it's not just a political issue that's keeping the Strait of Hormuz closed. Now it's a physical constraint, which would take years to recover. So we don't want to put Iran into a position to where they feel like they can also expand into its target sets that we haven't hit yet either.
1: All right. Lieutenant Colonel Daniel Davis, always a pleasure. Thank you very much. And still to come, Spain dealing with a surge on one of its territories. Tens of thousands of migrants breaking through the border, with dozens already dead. We'll have the very latest. But first, is AI out of control? Another company reporting hacks at the hands of its artificial intelligence models. This time, three companies broken into. What we know after the break.
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2: Well, Anthropic, a leading artificial intelligence company, says its AI models were able to hack three organizations during a recent test. This raises more questions about regulation in the industry. Anthropic says its Claude AI assistant gained access to the organization's internal data after it was inadvertently able to access the internet. Now, the mishap comes just days after OpenAI acknowledged a similar incident with its models. Correspondent Nancy Liu, she's live in Los Angeles with the very latest here. So, Nancy, what did in fact happen in these tests?
3: Well, Kelly, this time the rogue AI is developed by Anthropic, and the incident is different from what happened with OpenAI, but all of it is raising more questions about keeping technology under human control. According to Anthropic, three breaches happened during simulated capture the flag cybersecurity exercises. The models were tasked to find hidden information with no internet access. Under the test, two versions of AI assistant Claude and an internal research model were able to get into the systems of three organizations. They used basic tactics such as exploiting weak passwords, gaining public internet access along the way. Now, just this week, News Nation's Chris Cuomo delved into the new challenges posed by AI during our tech town hall, The Future Is Now, highlighting an industry seeking guardrails.
4: If you build something that is that competent, that has no need for humans, and you know, wouldn't have just one of them, you would probably have millions or billions of them running around, and we don't know how to control them, and we have no idea how to control something smarter than us, it's very hard to imagine that going well.
3: Even staffers at some of the leading AI companies, they're pushing for more government oversight, with more than 1,000 signing a letter saying, in part, there is a real risk that capability development rapidly accelerates beyond our ability to understand or control the resulting systems. Anthropic says it conducted its own proactive review after OpenAI revealed that its models were able to break into the servers of Hugging Face, an AI startup. Now, Hugging Face has since disclosed that the breach was an attack from start to finish, highlighting the need to address vulnerabilities and improve cybersecurity. Anthropic has been working with the three organizations impacted by this latest incident, admitting their findings also underscore the need for stronger controls. Kelly?
2: Yeah, and Nancy, is there any update when it comes to any potential government oversight here?
3: Yeah, the Trump administration is expected to release a voluntary regulatory framework as early as this weekend, and it will supposedly set guidelines and suggest safety testing, but companies won't be required to comply. While leading developers are involved in this process, there is already concern that voluntary compliance is not enough. Kelly?
2: All right. Nancy Liu. Nancy, thank you.
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2: And President Trump's immigration crackdown moving inland with ICE arrests like this one happening at airports all across the country. What to know about the expanded enforcement plus? A border crisis boiling over in a Spanish territory. Dozens are dead amid this massive wave of migrants from Morocco. We'll have much more as Spain's military is now being deployed.

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9: Now pushing its immigration crackdown well beyond the southern border as ICE officers are now targeting illegal immigrants at airports. Changes to the asylum process rapidly evolving, meaning the White House is still advising people that their best course of action is self-deportation. News Nation senior border correspondent Allie Bradley, she is live in Del Rio, Texas. So Allie, how are these new immigration enforcement policies being rolled out?
14: The three organizations impacted.
15: Yeah, hey, Kelly.
14: Immigration enforcement policy, a lot of that focus is now in the interior of the country right now. And so we're seeing those moves, but a lot of it is focused on the airports. We've seen a lot of different arrests happening in the interior at our airports. And one of the clearest examples is where ICE is making these arrests of people the administration says are in the country illegally, including visa overstays. This week, ICE arrested a Johns Hopkins University employee at Baltimore-Washington International Airport. DHS says Fatima Akima, a citizen of Cameroon, entered the U.S. legally on a visa in June of 2023, but remained in the country after it expired in June of 2024. She was arrested July 28th and remains in ICE custody pending removal proceedings. Johns Hopkins says Amika works at its Bloomberg School of Public Health and that the university is providing her with the support, including access to legal representation. DHS, meantime, says it has ended what it calls a Biden-era policy that allowed illegal immigrants to freely travel domestically, adding that moving forward, the only flight they want those here illegally taking is one out of the country.
4: Because many of these aliens are here on temporary visas that have expired, they've overstayed their visas, which makes them deportable. Temporary means temporary, and these visa applicants told the federal government when applying for the visa that they would return home when the visa expired. And if they didn't do that, they lied to the government, and they are now deportable.
14: At the same time, the administration is changing how some asylum claims are being handled. Under a new USCIS rule, asylum officers can now refer certain affirmative asylum cases directly to immigration judges without first conducting an interview, a move the administration says will help reduce the backlog. Critics argue it removes an important step in the process and raises due process concerns. And while DHS says it's speeding up removals, officials also say they're not rushing to build new detention centers. Instead, they're expanding the use of existing state and county facilities to quickly detain and remove people already in the system. In a statement, DHS saying, quote, these heinous criminals, once arrested, should be removed at lightning speed, not housed on American soil at the taxpayers' expense. DHS is moving swiftly to utilize existing detention space with our state and county partners. The administration also doubling down on self-deportation. DHS says that during President Trump's first year back in office, more than 3 million illegal immigrants have left the United States, including an estimated 2.2 million who self-deported. The agency also says it has arrested more than 1 million people, deported more than 985,000, and issued more than 103,000 civil fines, totaling over $84 billion. Officials continue encouraging people in the country illegally to leave voluntarily using the CBP Home app, which offers a government-funded flight, a $2,600 exit bonus, and forgiveness of those civil fines if they depart voluntarily. Now, this all comes as the White House border czar, Tom Homan, says that in June they arrested before. It's the most in history, according to the border czar. And he said that within just 5 days at the end of June, they arrested more than 10,000 illegal immigrants, Kelly.
15: All right. Allie Bradley with the breakdown for us. Allie, thank you very much. Important awareness there. And by now, you have no doubt seen video of tens of thousands of people surging ashore in the Spanish outpost of Ceuta, the tiny sliver of land separate from mainland Spain, borders Morocco. Officials estimate that over the past 2 days, some 60,000 people have made their way there, with 60 people dying in the process. Spain's government says more than half of those who crossed into territory have since made their way back into Morocco. Spain's prime minister visiting the area today, blaming smugglers for deceiving young people, resulting in those deaths. News Nation senior correspondent Laura Engel, she's tracking the very latest developments from our New York newsroom. Laura.
16: Hey, Kelly. Yeah, we've been watching this video come in like the rest of us. And I mean, it really is something to see. What we're seeing unfold in Spain's enclave of Ceuta has been called unprecedented. Tens of thousands of migrants crossing from Morocco in a matter of hours. And we are watching this change so quickly, a surge so massive that local officials say it's equivalent to more than half the territory's entire population arriving all at once. I mean, can you imagine? Estimates put the number between 50 and 60,000 people crossing since Thursday. We know that number is going up. And the numbers, again, do seem to be changing by the minute. We had 57 people dying in the latest attempt. You've got the number of 60 just in the last few minutes. And this is happening after swimming the maritime border, climbing fences, crossing in whatever way they can. And among those who have made it, we're talking about unaccompanied children left sleeping in parks and on sidewalks. On the Moroccan side, security forces have been using tear gas and water cannons to push back these huge crowds, but others just keep coming. Vehicles set on fire in a border town overnight as well, and not everyone who came stayed. We're hearing now that more than 25,000 migrants have already voluntarily returned to Morocco, many finding there was nowhere to sleep, nothing to eat. And the Spanish Prime Minister Sanchez visited Ceuta today, mobilizing the military and sending 400 more police to restore that border. And Kelly, as to why this has happened, critics point to a recent Supreme Court ruling that limited deportations, and multiple migrants told reporters that Moroccan police were actually pointing them toward the crossing.
4: Wow, that's a fascinating development. And Laura, even though this is happening in North Africa, not mainland Spain, it is having ripple effects all across Europe.
16: Sure, yeah, we're taking a look at that. Italy's prime minister has actually threatened to suspend the open border agreement with Spain at this point. France tightening border checks. And the White House weighing in, saying that President Trump long warned Europe about what it called far-left migration policies. Now we've got the State Department adding it's, quote, considering actions to defend Americans at home and abroad from this threat and stands ready to assist other European allies considering similar options. Meantime, inside of Spain, the Prime Minister Sanchez is facing fierce criticism from conservatives who say his pro-immigration stance invited all of this. With elections on the horizon, this crisis truly could not come at a worse time for him in this area. We do want to mention has been a flashpoint before, but officials and analysts say that the scale of what's happened this week is in a category all of its own, and we continue to watch it. We're getting new video by the minute, so stay with us on this one.
4: Yeah. All right. Laura Engel, we'll continue to check in. Laura, as always, thank you. And next, with just 95 days until the midterms, more and more major players in Congress, they are hitting the road to campaign. We have a live report from Capitol Hill in just minutes.

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13: Well, we are now 95 days from the midterms and just a few days from the next round of primaries. Voters in five states will select their candidates for November on Tuesday, and perhaps no race is getting more attention than the Democratic primary for Michigan's open Senate seat. New polling shows Democrats gaining ground on Republicans on several issues. A recent Fox News poll found voters say Democrats would do a better job on health care, the economy, foreign policy, even immigration. The poll found Republicans have an edge on handling crime and national security. News Nation's senior congressional correspondent Joe Khalil, he's live on Capitol Hill for us. So, Joe, as Congress prepares now for August recess next week, Michigan really does remain very much front and center.
14: Yeah, big picture right now, it is crunch time. The House is already out on their recess, so you have a lot of people, Republicans and Democrats, campaigning hard in their districts and around in their states. And then you've got obviously this major primary for the Senate race in Michigan that's happening in just 4 days. That is going to become the center of the American political universe, the battleground state of Michigan, because there's a little bit there for every category. When it comes to the Democratic side and the future of the party, you've got this progressive Abdul al-Sayed versus Haley Stevens, more moderate establishment matchup, which will very much tell us how strong the DSA-backed candidates can be, especially in a state like Michigan. Now, al-Sayed does not consider himself a Democratic socialist, but he does have the backing of several people who do consider themselves that, and some of his views align. So this is really going to be a test in that sense. And that's the big race that we're watching. Some of the big guns are coming out campaigning. You've got Congresswoman Ilhan Omar heading today to Michigan to campaign alongside al-Sayed. He also held rallies just a few weeks ago with AOC and Bernie Sanders. And on the more moderate establishment side, Haley Stevens is going to be campaigning today and this weekend with former U.S. Senator from Michigan, Debbie Stabenow, a very popular figure in that state in her own right. This is what it sounds like when we hear both of these two making their final pitches to voters.
15: Michigan deserves a senator who can win and who can deliver. I'm the only one on this stage who has flipped a Republican seat, and I was named Michigan's most effective Democratic lawmaker in Congress.
16: Poll after poll after poll has shown, despite what my colleague says, that I am the most competitive candidate to take on Mike Rogers. I'm the only candidate in this race who does not take corporate money, and so I offer a real contrast to a guy who has never seen a corporate dollar he did not want.
14: All right, so you take a look at the head-to-head polling now, and most polling shows this, al-Sayed with a double-digit lead. Now, some viewers of this race think it may be closer than that, but we've seen several polls now where he is ahead. And so when you talk about who wins this race, then they're going up against Republican Mike Rogers, who is a very formidable candidate. And then again, we zoom out, big picture, Michigan, one of several states that in terms of the Senate map, and who controls the Senate next year is up for grabs, along with several battlegrounds around the country. We know that Majority Leader John Thune is now going to be doing several campaign stops in those swing states, the battleground states, Michigan, of course, being one of them.
13: Right. And many are questioning whether or not al-Sayed can, in fact, pull out a win in the general. So that's the big question here. What does the battle for control of Congress look like right now, Joe?
14: So right now, if you look at what's known as the generic ballot, this is the way that pollsters look and just see a generic Democrat versus a generic Republican to try to gauge where the country is. Democrats have about a 6-point lead right now, which bodes well for them to at least take back the House. Right now, the House majority for Republicans is just a couple of seats, so it wouldn't take many flips for Democrats to control the House. Over in the Senate, that's where Republicans are hoping they will hold on to control. Now, they have effectively a 3-seat majority in the Senate. Republicans are playing defense in Maine, in several key states like Alaska as well. But they're trying to go on offense as well in states like Michigan, like Georgia, like New Hampshire, trying to unseat Democrats. So this may very well be a good environment for Democrats politically right now. President Trump's poll numbers are lagging behind at the lowest levels that we've seen them, certainly in this term and even in his first term. But these are still going to be really tough races for both sides, really close races in states like Michigan, Maine, New Hampshire, Georgia, Alaska, and some even have Texas as a very close race right now. So all of those, you can imagine, are going to get a lot of attention, a lot of big players visiting those states trying to sway those independent voters.
13: Right. And many saying this war in Iran has a trickle-down effect in many of these races. Yeah. We'll continue to track all of it. Joe Khalil on Capitol Hill, a great breakdown. Thanks, Joe.
17: Did I pass this test?
18: You turn around.
17: No, I didn't, huh?
13: Well, former Cowboys quarterback Tony Romo, the latest sports star to end up in handcuffs after driving under the influence. So is this a trend we're tracking with pro athletes? We'll dive in next.
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0: Well, we are following breaking news. You are looking live at Marine Corps Air Station Miramar in San Diego, where it appears a plane has crashed. You can see the heavy smoke on your screen. Emergency crews are right now responding. We'll continue to follow this story. We will bring you the very latest.
1: How many drinks have you had? You're coming from a golf course?
0: Well, in light of his DUI arrest, the former Dallas Cowboys star quarterback Tony Romo is now being placed on leave by CBS Sports, where he's an on-air analyst for NFL games. Romo is far from the only notable athlete to have been arrested for a DUI in just the last couple of years. Golf legend Tiger Woods, former Olympic gymnast Mary Lou Retton, and former Bears quarterback Jay Cutler have all been arrested on similar charges. And, of course, driving under the influence is a serious and deadly crime. According to the National Highway Traffic Safety Administration, almost 12,000 people are killed each year by drunk driving incidents or crashes. That breaks down to 32 people a day. We welcome in now former NFL player and current inspirational speaker, Marcus Ogden. Mark, it's always good to have you. This is a heavier topic today, but an important one, of course. To start, you know, we outlined some of the major cases that have been reported. Is this a trend you're tracking with athletes in particular on the rise, or is this just a cluster of cases that have happened relatively recently?
2: I think, Kelly, something's happening a lot recently, which is unfortunate because it's so bad to see people lose their life in drunk accidents, things of that nature. But again, the NFL and the teams, I feel, do have things in place. For example, right, Kelly, if you're a guy that's drinking, you can always call your director of player engagement and they can help you get some type of vehicle, a ride, an Uber, pick you up. So again, it's very sad to see, but there are things in place to help not have these horrible things occur.
0: Right. And I want to dive into, you know, any other help the league may be providing here. But also, you know, as a former NFL player yourself, would you mind perhaps explaining why so many high profile athletes may wind up feeling invincible and decide to get behind the wheel after drinking, especially when they have those resources available, and we know that many times money isn't restraining them to make those decisions?
2: Now, that's a really good question. As a former athlete, I can speak from my perspective. What happens is you feel embarrassed. You feel ashamed that you're now drunk and you can't control yourself, or you don't have control of your functions. And you think because you're a former athlete that you, when you were a warrior, that you can do it by yourself. And that's the wrong way to think. Again, I'm an athlete. I have struggled with trying to figure out what to do next, what's life after sports, even trying to adjust during sports, but I mean, not a star or things of that nature. But again, it's very difficult because, again, we have to go through this. We're not athletes anymore, or worse yet, we're still an athlete, but our skills have diminished. And so we start to feel sorry for ourselves. But when you're drinking, I know when I had those issues, I would be embarrassed or ashamed to call for help. I'm like, oh, don't see me this. Well, at the end of the day, we all have struggles. We all need help if we're going through a hard situation.
0: Right. So then the question becomes, how do we break the stigma and make these athletes feel comfortable reaching out if they do, in fact, get to that point? Because as we outlined, and as so many know, this is a life or death situation, not only for them, but for innocent drivers who are out on the road.
2: Kelly, we need more athletes to kind of speak up that if you're struggling, if you're going through a hardship, it's okay to not be okay. And you need to understand that what you're going through, you're not alone. I feel when athletes, I know when I was doing that, drinking and struggling, I felt isolated. I felt alone. We need more people to speak up, more athletes to say, hey, if you're going through a hard time, reach out, form support groups, form communities, and get people to feel that we're not alone. And I feel a lot of times that's one of the biggest issues when people drink and they drive. They feel, well, I'm isolated, I'm alone, I'm embarrassed, I don't want anybody to know about it. And then that's when horrific things can happen, like Romo, things like people get arrested, things of that nature. We need to have more support groups and more communities around. It's okay if you're going through a hardship, but just open up and be vulnerable and be real.
0: Right. And you need that support group to do that. I'm

0: Wondering, because you've been on the inside here as a former player yourself, what does the league do in more depth in this area? And should the league do more, do you believe?
1: So what happens is, that's a great question. The teams actually can have their own resources. So they have directors of player engagement, NFL alumni directors, and if players for that team that are active can call director of player engagement. If you're retired, you can call NFL alumni director and get help. And then as a whole, NFLPA, when you're a member, on the back of a car, say if you're drinking under the influence, call this number and you can get picked up. We can help you. We can get you a ride. And again, right, Kelly, it comes down to these athletes. We've got to stop feeling ashamed or embarrassed if we're drinking or having a problem. Everybody's got a problem. But right. If you don't address it, if you try to say, well, I'm tough, and I can drive, like, you're going to hurt yourself, you can kill somebody else.
0: Right.
1: And that is the real problem. So just understand, we're not invincible. We are human. We have got to learn when we're struggling just to ask for help.
0: Right. Well, it can be a taboo topic, but it's important to have the conversation. Great to have it with you. Marcus Ogden, thank you.
1: Thank you. Thank you, Kelly.
0: And breaking news, a live look at Marine Corps Air Station Miramar in San Diego, where a military spokesperson has just confirmed emergency crews are responding to an aircraft mishap with an F-35. It appears the plane has crashed. No word yet on any injuries. We'll, of course, continue to follow this closely and bring you the very latest.
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5: Right now, President Trump at Camp David, his meeting with top advisors amid battles near and far. Can he hit reset on it all? Despite an unpopular war, a struggling agenda, and a record low approval rating.
23: The administration has done more in 18 months than most administrations have done in 8 years. This is the golden age of America.
5: Plus, jurors head to the Massachusetts home of the mother who allegedly killed her three children during postpartum psychosis. What they could find.
24: He proceeded to head in our direction, leaving that room. And at that point, he looked up and he screamed, "She killed the kids."
5: And another AI model goes rogue. The latest companies hacked during cyber testing. Can it be contained? And is this only the beginning?
25: How do we make sure that these models don't take advantage of vulnerabilities in our system?
26: Well, thanks so much for sticking with us. I'm Kelly Beeson in today for Nicole Burley. Our top story this hour, as the war in Iran rages on, the White House is now planning retaliation. According to the Wall Street Journal, the head of the U.S. Central Command has a plan of 2 weeks worth of strikes as payback for the country's attacks on U.S. forces in Jordan earlier this week. But the war in Gaza may be winding down as President Trump announces that Hamas has agreed to disarm in exchange for Israel withdrawing its forces from that area. While it would happen in phases, Israel is reportedly skeptical of the deal. Jessica Cartaglia is following these developments live from Qatar for us. So, Jessica, to start, what do we know about this 2-week attack plan regarding Iran?
27: So it would be an air campaign, Kelly, that would be designed to ultimately degrade Iran's military capabilities. The report says that the goal would be to hit them especially hard as opposed to one or two strikes in retaliation. But according to the journal, President Trump has yet to approve the plan. But a short time ago at Camp David, he did say this.
23: Well, I think we just want to win. You know, we just want to win. We're doing very well. We're trying to be nice as you can be in, you know, a situation like that. But, you know, they're being decimated. They have no Navy. They have no Air Force. They have no anti-aircraft. You know, we'll be hitting them. We'll be hitting them very hard. And, you know, at some point they're going to say, we just can't take it anymore.
27: And Kelly, for now, it remains a military option that's under consideration. So the two big questions, first of all, will he move forward and approve this? And what makes this different or what makes it stand out from what he's been doing thus far?
26: All right. Yeah, that makes sense. Jessica, at the same time, the president, he's touting a historic breakthrough in Gaza, too.
27: Right. Again, and if this goes through, it would be significant. It's a new U.S.-backed agreement that would completely disarm Hamas. The proposal calls for Hamas to surrender all of its weapons and dismantle its military infrastructure. Israeli forces would also withdraw from Gaza. This would, you know, take place in stages, so there would still be some major hurdles that they need to overcome. But Hamas says it will not accept the deal until Israel withdraws its troops and allows more humanitarian aid to move into Gaza. Israel has said it will not withdraw unless Hamas is disarmed. So again, while President Trump is calling this agreement a major step toward ending the unrest in Gaza, the fighting there still continues, Kelly.
26: All right, Jessica Cartaglia, live in Qatar. Jessica, thank you. The president meeting with his cabinet at Camp David as tensions continue to rise with Iran. Iran issuing new threats against the U.S. The regime saying it will, quote, punish the aggressor. This following recent airstrikes against the country. The president's cabinet meeting comes just as he announces that Hamas has agreed to disarm in a new deal that also requires Israel to withdraw its forces from Gaza, as we reported. Tom Dempsey joins us live from the White House with much more on all of it. Tom.
1: Hey, Kelly, good afternoon from the White House. Look, these cabinet meetings like

0: One earlier today often serve as sort of a victory lap to highlight accomplishments. President Trump bringing up the ongoing war with Iran, saying that the Iranian Air Force and Navy have been decimated. But he also said he's losing faith with the country when it comes to peace talks, accusing Iran of lying.
1: I'm losing faith in them because they do lie and they do misrepresent.
2: We just want to win. We're doing very well. We're trying to be nice as you can be in, you know, a situation like that. But, you know, they're being decimated.
0: And Kelly, also of note, during the cabinet meeting, we saw President Trump bring up the standoff over the $1.7 billion anti-weaponization fund, holding up the nomination of Todd Blanche to be full-time attorney general. The president describing Blanche as a good man and saying he should be approved, and saying that the anti-weaponization fund is dead. But he also accused Senator Cornyn, one of the lawmakers holding up the nomination, of being an angry man after President Trump did not endorse him. The president also went on to criticize Presidents Biden and Obama, accusing them of destroying families and saying the money would go towards those families.
1: Well, it is dead, but, you know, I wish it weren't, to be honest with you. I think people were horribly treated, horribly abused. This has nothing to do with Todd. This was me. Horribly abused. And I'd like to see them compensated for the pain.
0: And Kelly, during the same hour of the cabinet meeting, Senator Tom Tillis, the other Republican senator, publicly raising concerns about the anti-weaponization fund, posted to X saying, quote, "The criminals who assaulted police officers and defiled our nation's capital are not great American patriots who are victims of government abuse. Anyone who attacked law enforcement should still be in prison, not getting a check from the federal government." And adding, quote, "It's a shame his confirmation Blanche has hit a snag only because an incompetent personal advisor to the president refuses to amend the bogus settlement." Now, we saw what the president said about the anti-weaponization fund, but the two senators want a written assurance that that fund is dead. Kelly?
3: All right. Tom, thank you. Well, the Michigan Senate primary less than a week away, and it is a mad dash to the finish line for Democrat Haley Stevens and her opponent, Abdul El-Sayed. New polling showing El-Sayed with a double-digit lead over Representative Stevens heading into the Democratic primary for Michigan's open Senate seat.
4: I am not someone trying to go viral and shouting into a bullhorn about problems. I am delivering.
5: Things, it just shouldn't be this hard. Shouldn't be this hard to afford your groceries. Shouldn't be this hard to pay your rent. Shouldn't be this hard to see a doctor in the richest, most powerful country in the world.
6: You know, we got these big guys coming in here into Michigan, all right? These billionaire companies and all this. We need to make sure that Michiganders do not pay a penny for it.
7: Revolution's definitely not coming if we're not fighting for it. So let's play a game. If you're on the stage and you have never taken a corporate PAC check from Blue Cross Blue Shield, raise your hand. Anyway, all of that is to say, I think we really can fight for a world where everybody can be guaranteed health care.
3: Stevens posted on X today saying she is the strongest candidate in this race, saying, quote, "The GOP is running ads to prop up my opponent. And not only that, Mike Rogers said it the other day. If Abdul wins, Mike would be in good shape to beat him. Folks, I'm the strongest candidate in this race." For more, let's welcome in now Chief Elections Analyst at DDHQ, Jeffrey Skelly. Jeffrey, good to have you. So let's dive in here. We'll zoom into some new polling out of Michigan. It does show Abdul El-Sayed leading Congresswoman Haley Stevens by 15 points, a significant lead there. But can he pull it out in a general election? Or does Stevens have a point? Do you see him as the stronger or weaker candidate for the party ultimately?
8: Well, I think there are sort of two ways to look at this. One is that the early general election polling data does suggest that Haley Stevens is very slightly stronger against Mike Rogers, the presumptive Republican nominee, than El-Sayed. It's not a very big difference, though, and there is a lot of variation across polling on this. Some polls show them running very similarly, and others show much more dramatic differences between the two. So in that sense, I think the data is a little unclear regarding who is. But I think at the end of the day, what El-Sayed, if he does win this primary, is going to test. He's clearly the more progressive of the two candidates. He's clearly viewed as the more ideologically extreme, at least, you know, comparatively speaking here, between these two candidates. And we've seen sort of time and time again that in highly competitive Senate races, the party that is nominated, which recently has been Republicans, candidates who are viewed as more ideologically extreme have tended to not do as well. So El Sayed will be a big test of that if he is the Democratic nominee.
3: Well, that leads me perfectly into my next question for you. You know, many are calling this race a bellwether for how much the Democratic Party may be willing to embrace the progressive wing. How will the ultimate results in Michigan being, how will those inform you? It's a very purple state.
8: Sure. I think that's really the core reason why it's such a big test of what I was just talking about a second ago, is that Michigan is not, you know, we've talked a lot about sort of the surging left of the Democratic Party in places like New York City or Denver, you know, congressional districts that are very blue. But now you're talking about a swing state Senate seat, a very key seat in the arithmetic for the Senate majority. Because if Democrats lose this, if they lose this seat, which they currently control, Gary Peters is retiring, it's going to be very hard for them to win a majority. They have to pick up a net gain of four seats. And so if El Sayed proves to be a weaker general election candidate, assuming he does win the nomination on Tuesday, you know, this will be talked about, I think, in some of the same terms we've heard Republicans in, say, 2010 about some Senate races and some nominees they had during the Tea Party wave who blew, you might say, winnable races.
3: Right. Many are calling this so critical for both parties to pull out a win here. Jeffrey, let's talk about some of the nuance of this race, too, because several Jewish Democrats in Michigan told an outlet recently that they would vote for the Republican in this race, Mike Rogers, if El Sayed is, in fact, the nominee. We know Israel has been central in this primary. How big of a risk is it for El Sayed to be alienating traditionally Democratic voting blocs? Can he win without them?
8: Yeah, so it's this again is going to be sort of what El Sayed is testing, because at the end of the day, what you also have in Michigan is a large group of voters who were willing in the last Democratic primary, presidential primary, to vote uncommitted over their frustrations with the Biden administration's positions regarding Palestinians and Israel and support for Israel. So there's a really deep split within the Democratic Party right now. In fact, I think you could probably term it as the Democratic Party has trended toward a more oppositional position toward Israel, or at least a very critical one, that I think is part of what El Sayed is capturing here in this primary, whereas Stevens has about the most support of any candidate from AIPAC's super PAC. And so it's been, I think, very easy to label her as a pro-Israel candidate at a time when that's not a good label to be wearing in a Democratic primary. But in a general electorate, it is possible that some of the things that El Sayed has said on the campaign trail, some of the positions he holds, will alienate some voters who might otherwise consider voting Democratic because they're frustrated with the status quo. They're frustrated with President Trump. His approval rating is, you know, down close to 40% nationally right now, and similarly in Michigan. So in that sense, that's the risk that Democrats are taking if they do nominate El Sayed.
3: Right. And Republicans, they're sitting on the sidelines right now, some of them firing back with fears of socialism, inferring communism. Do you believe that's the best way for the party to message, to bolster their image in the wake of seeing more of these progressive candidates gaining steam?
8: Well, there's no question that Republicans are going to try to stick labels like communist and socialist on every single Democrat candidate they can. But part of their problem for the Republicans is the larger economic and I guess global picture with the conflict with Iran. Look, gas prices are rising again. It's a situation where the last time President Trump's approval rating sort of dipped and even went below 40%, it was around 39% in Decision Desk HQ's polling average, was at a time when the Iran war really heated up initially, or conflict with Iran heated up, and gas prices first really jumped. And there's already a lot of dissatisfaction with the current state of the economy. And so really, all of that is feeding into a larger political environment that could work against Republicans, no matter how many times they say the words socialist and communist. I think that's their more important problem at the end of the day.
3: Right, because El Sayed's message, it is resonating right now. Jeffrey Skelly, great to have you. Thank you.
8: Thanks for having me.
3: And also following breaking news, a live look at Marine Corps Air Station Miramar. This is in San Diego, where a military spokesperson has just confirmed emergency crews are responding to an aircraft mishap with an F-35. It appears the plane has crashed. No word on any potential injuries. We will continue to follow this closely and bring you developments as they warrant. Also, after the break, the search intensifies for a woman suspected of murder. The multi-state manhunt underway right now. And still to come, jurors in the trial of the mother accused of murdering her three young children go to the alleged scene of the crime. What they could learn, that's ahead.
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30: I'll put the address, and the address will tell me. 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
3: Well, it has been more than a month since accused Florida murder suspect Isabel Johnson was last seen as the multi-state hunt expands now. Investigators say she is likely using multiple aliases and is changing her appearance to stay hidden. So what makes her stand out are her unique and large tattoos. The Walton County Sheriff's Office in Florida releasing this image of her back tattoo. And you may remember Johnson is wanted for murder in connection with the death of 43-year-old Jason Coulthard, who was reported missing back in May. Investigators say they found his remains buried in a shallow grave on a property in Freeport, Florida. Now, according to the arrest report, a large zip tie was around his neck, and his grave was covered with concrete and hidden beneath a black Cadillac. Chief Deputy Dustin Cosin with the Walton County Sheriff's Office in Florida joins us now. Sir, thank you very much for your time on this important story. You know, I wanted to ask you, because we have a significant amount of time that has passed in this case now, how much of a challenge, or how much more of a challenge, should I say, does this search now become for authorities?
0: Sure. Any time where we have an, 30 days now, we're at that month mark. But what's important about that is what we are doing in the meantime. We're still continuing to collect evidence for the case. Yes, it makes it more difficult and harder for us from a challenge standpoint to find her. But every little bit of evidence that we get for the case, for prosecution, leads us a little bit closer to where she could be.
3: And what type of evidence are authorities leaning heavily on now to track her escape? How might they be leveraging those in custody who have been charged with assisting her in that escape, too?
0: Correct. That's really our focus. We're continuing to identify more and more people that have either helped supported her or just run in some of the circles with her. And so from that, every time we find somebody else, we're conducting interviews, and they may give us a little fraction of information that gives us another tip, you know, but hopefully we rely on that information to be really specific so we can have get the drop on her, maybe get a step ahead of her to really capture her, but still looking at collecting additional evidence for prosecution. And right now, again, that focus has shifted away from some of the investigative techniques to now investigation on where she exactly is at this moment.
3: Right. And a flood of tips is also quite a bit of information to disseminate, too. She is believed to be using aliases, possibly disguises. How much is that complicating the search also? And can digital evidence help to close major gaps?
0: Yes, the disguises, the change of voice, the change of her appearance is very important for us because it shows to the manipulation that she's been doing, and that we know right after we conducted that search warrant and found Jason's remains, that's what she did to evade us initially. Then she shifted to the support of some of the people there in her circles. So what we were focusing on with that is all of these individuals have some sort of connection. So think about this big spider web of people that have a little bit of connection to one another and different locations across really the Southeast United States. We've gotten tons of tips. So we're focusing on where the priority of those tips is coming from and really trying to hone in on exactly where she could be next.
3: Right. And we know in cases like these, often the crime scene or the alleged crime scene is a plethora of information, too. What are authorities able to glean there as this search continues?
0: Well, the crime scene, number one, for her was a place that she frequented. So we look at who else has been there. There are a lot of people involved in this, maybe not directly involved with the actual killing of Jason, but involved in the aftermath. And so adding those people up, finding where there's overlaps, whether it be from vehicles that they've driven or just really right now places that they have known associates or just places that they frequented. You know, Isabel was arrested in Georgia in the early part of June. So we know that she has immediate ties to there. She wasn't just traveling there. She was intentionally going to Georgia. So we've increased our efforts in that area and working with the local officials there, as well as some of our federal agencies. They're aiding in the technology aspect of it, but also the resources. We're restricted to Walton County, but that doesn't mean that we can't use our resources to expand beyond our jurisdiction.
3: Well, it's wonderful to hear of the partnerships there, and we're so grateful as a member of the public for the hard work that you are doing. It is likely that she's keeping tabs on media reports, too. If you could send her a message right now, what would it be and why?
0: The name of the game for us is we're going to find you. We've said that early on, full faith in the investigative work that our team is doing across the agency. We have our intelligence working, our investigators working. A lot of our patrol deputies are still working on this, and information is pouring in locally and, of course, nationally. And so we are appreciative of that. But for Isabel Johnson, we're going to get you. We're going to bring you back here to Walton County and hold you accountable for what you've done.
3: Well, it's a matter of time and to do the right thing. Chief Deputy Dustin Kosin with the Walton County Sheriff's Office in Florida, thank you for the hard work you're doing and for joining us on a busy day for you. And still to come, chaos on the border, why tens of thousands of Moroccan migrants are rushing into Spain, and the looming crisis. Plus, here at home, the immigration crackdown moves inland. Where it's headed now, beyond the border.
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11: Well, breaking news, you are looking live at Marine Corps Air Station Miramar in San Diego, where emergency crews are responding to an aircraft mishap with an F-35. A Marine Corps spokesperson just confirming that the pilot of the jet ejected and has been recovered. For more, we are joined by News Nation's senior national security contributor, Lieutenant General Richard Newton, who is the former Assistant Vice Chief of Staff for the U.S. Air Force. Thank you very much, sir, for hopping on the call for this breaking news.
16: Kelly, good afternoon. Appears that I think that's good news if media reports that the pilot is safely recovered. But nonetheless, I guarantee you the Marine Corps, really the Department of Navy, is putting together a safety investigation board. This is obviously a major mishap of the F-35 stealth fighter. We have about 900 of these aircraft actually in service between the United States Air Force, the Navy, and the Marine Corps. There's also a number of aircraft that have been sold overseas to foreign military sales, one of which has been the Israeli Air Force that had been flying alongside the United States Air Force and U.S. Navy aircraft in the conflict against Iran. About 900, as I mentioned, are in service. It has an impeccable safety record, but just really much more to follow here with this late breaking at this point.
11: Right. And I wanted to begin with that breaking detail that we just outlined off the top. The pilot ejected, has been recovered. We're still awaiting a condition there. What are the scenarios, sir, where that remains the only option left for a pilot? Does it give you any clues into what may have taken place in the lead up to this crash?
16: Well, certainly with 3,000 hours in Air Force jet aircraft, as well as being, as I mentioned, a safety investigation board member, there are a variety of instances or issues that a pilot may be having to deal with before he or she makes a decision to eject. But the ejection decision could be really right at the very last moment, or could be at a point where they realize that they're not going to be able to recover the aircraft. But they try to do everything they possibly can per checklist being established with the procedures clearly outlined in the data book, if you will, of the aircraft itself. But once they make that decision to eject, it's determined that for a couple things. Number one, the aircraft is not going to be able to recover safely. Secondly, it appears that the aircraft is going to be able, it looks like it's going to crash, but the hope would be not within any type of, civilians or other people on the ground. And third, it's really the last option the pilot has. And so I think that's what was probably going through the mind of this pilot of this F-35.
11: And it appears this may have been a likely test flight based on the area. Is that your assumption at this hour as well?
16: I would not anticipate that. This is an operational unit. F-35 has been in place with the United States Marine Corps for many years. Not necessarily an operational test. It could be, perhaps. Could have been on a training mission. Could have been on a currency mission for the pilot to get acclimated back into the cockpit or get some currency with regard to just flight time and touch and goes on the runway, landings and takeoffs. It could also have been a functional check flight of the airplane to check out some of the maintenance issues that maybe this aircraft had gone through, which is very common and a very normal procedure. I really can't comment on that, but those are some of the things that the Safety Investigation Board will be taking a look at in terms of what was the purpose and the mission of the aircraft.
11: Well, certainly important context as we await further details and the condition of the pilot involved. Lieutenant General Richard Newton, always a pleasure to have you, sir. Thank you for weighing in on such short notice.
16: Thank you, Kelly. Have a good day.
11: You as well. And the Trump administration now pushing its immigration crackdown well beyond the southern border as ICE officers are now targeting illegal immigrants at airports. Changes to the asylum process rapidly evolving. Meanwhile, the White House is still advising people that their best course of action is self-deportation. News Nation senior border correspondent Allie Bradley is live in Del Rio, Texas. So, Allie, how are these new immigration enforcement policies being rolled out now?
8: Yeah, kind of slowly but surely here, Kelly. We're seeing the Trump administration's immigration enforcement strategies really shifting a little bit towards the interior of the country. That's where we're seeing most of the arrests right now. And the clearest example is at the airports, where DHS is saying that ICE officers are now making arrests of people that the administration says are in the country illegally, including those with visa overstays. Just this week, ICE arrested a Johns Hopkins University employee at Baltimore Washington International Airport. DHS says Fatima Akima, a citizen of Cameroon, entered the U.S. legally on a visa in June of 2023, but remained in the country after it expired in June of 2024. She was arrested July 28th and remains in ICE custody pending removal proceedings. Johns Hopkins says Amika works at its Bloomberg School of Public Health and that the university is providing her with support, including access to legal representation. DHS, meantime, says it has ended what it calls a Biden-era policy that allowed illegal immigrants to freely travel domestically, adding that moving forward, the only flight they want to see those here illegally taking is one out of the country.
17: Because many of these aliens are here on temporary visas that have expired, they've overstayed their visas, which makes them deportable. Temporary means temporary, and these visa applicants told the federal government when applying for the visa that they would return home when the visa expired. And if they didn't do that, they lied to the government, and they are now deportable.
8: Now, at the same time, the administration is changing how some asylum claims are handled. Under a new USCIS rule, asylum officers can now refer certain affirmative asylum cases directly to immigration judges without first conducting an interview. a move that the administration says will help reduce the backlog. But critics argue it removes an important step in the process and raises due process concerns. And while DHS says it's speeding up removals, officials also say they're not rushing to build new detention centers. Instead, they're expanding

0: The use of existing state and county facilities to quickly detain and remove people already in the system. In a statement, DHS saying, quote, these heinous criminals, once arrested, should be removed at lightning speed, not housed on American soil at the taxpayers' expense. DHS is moving swiftly to utilize existing detention space with our state and county partners. The administration also doubling down on self-deportation. DHS saying that during President Trump's first year back in office, more than 3 million illegal immigrants have left the United States, including an estimated 2.2 million who self-deported. The agency also says it has arrested more than 1 million people, deported more than 985,000, and issued more than 103,000 civil fines totaling $84 billion. Officials continue encouraging people in the country illegally to leave voluntarily using the CBP Home app, offering a government-funded flight, that $2,600 exit bonus, and forgiveness of those civil fines if they deport voluntarily. Now, this all comes as the White House border czar says that in June, they had a historic month where ICE arrested more individuals than ever before, saying that in just a five-day span last month alone, they arrested 10,000 illegal immigrants, Kelly.
1: And Allie, I know through some exclusive reporting, you know details of who they're actually arresting right now. What have you learned?
0: Yeah, you're exactly right. We have exclusive details of an individual who was actually charged in two Houston homicides, and he now has an ICE detainer lodged against him. So ICE has lodged this detainer against Jefferson Adonai Velasquez Torres. He's an illegal immigrant from El Salvador, accused in two deadly shootings in Harris County. Prosecutors say he's charged with the 2025 killing of 17-year-old Angel Garcia at a house party and the 2026 shooting death of 27-year-old Noah Ramirez outside a Houston nightclub. He also faces aggravated robbery and unlawful weapons charges. DHS says Velasquez Torres illegally entered the U.S. through Texas as a minor in 2014 and was released into the country under the Obama administration. ICE is now asking Harris County not to release him without contacting their authorities first. Kelly.
1: All right. These are important cases to spotlight. Allie Bradley. Allie, thank you. And still to come, tens of thousands of Moroccan migrants rushing into Spain, sparking a military response and a looming crisis. Plus, jurors in the trial of the mother accused of murdering her three young children go to the alleged scene of that crime. What they could learn, those details are straight ahead.
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8: Well, by now, you have no doubt seen video of tens of thousands of people surging ashore in the Spanish outpost of Ceuta. The tiny sliver of land separate from mainland Spain borders Morocco, and officials estimate that over the past 2 days, some 60,000 people have made their way there, with 60 people dying in the process. Spain's government says more than half of those who crossed into the territory have since made their way back into Morocco, and Spain's prime minister visiting the area today, blaming smugglers for deceiving young people, resulting in those deaths. President Trump saying this at Camp David a short time ago.
9: If we're not in office, our country will be invaded at levels that made Spain look small time. And when I watched it, I said, I'm going to say it because I knew you were going to be at Camp David. And I said, that's going to be a talking point for the midterms.
8: News Nation senior correspondent Laura Ingalls, she's tracking the latest developments from our New York newsroom. Laura, I know you have all the latest here. What are you learning?
10: Yeah, I mean, still that video is so stunning, right? What we're seeing unfold in Spain's enclave of Ceuta is being called unprecedented. And you can see why, because you've got these tens of thousands of migrants crossing from Morocco in just a matter of hours. That's how quickly this has unfolded. A surge so massive, in fact, that local officials say it's equivalent to more than half of the territory's entire population arriving all at once. Estimates put the number between 50 and 60,000 people crossing since Thursday. We know that number is going to rise, and the numbers do seem to be changing by the hour. We've been hearing approximately 60 people have died in this attempt, some of them swimming the maritime border, climbing fences, crossing in whatever way they could. Among those who did make it, we're talking about unaccompanied children left sleeping in parks and on sidewalks. And on the Moroccan side, when you take a look at what's happening over there, security forces have been using tear gas and water cannons to push back crowds, but others just keep coming. Vehicles were set on fire in one of the border towns overnight, and not everyone who came has stayed. So we're taking a look at that equation, too. More than 25,000 migrants have already voluntarily returned to Morocco, many finding that there was just simply nowhere to sleep, nothing to eat, nowhere to go. As the Spanish Prime Minister Sanchez visited this area today, mobilizing the military and sending 400 more police to try to restore that border. And then you've got to ask yourself, you know, why is this happening? Well, critics are pointing to a recent Supreme Court ruling that limited deportations. And multiple migrants told reporters on the ground that Moroccan police were actually pointing them toward the crossing. So you've got that as well, Kelly.
8: Yeah, very interesting detail in all of this. And Laura, even though this is happening in North Africa, not mainland Spain, it is having a ripple effect all across Europe.
10: Sure. And when you take a look at the numbers, you can see why. And Italy's prime minister, in fact, has threatened to suspend the open border agreement in Spain. France now tightening border checks. And also the White House has weighed in, saying that President Trump long warned Europe about what it called far left migration policies. The State Department, we've got a statement from them as well, adding it's, quote, considering actions to defend Americans at home and abroad from this threat and stands ready to assist other European allies considering similar options. Meantime, we've got to talk about what's happening inside Spain, because Prime Minister Sanchez is facing fierce criticism from conservatives who've said that his pro-immigration stance invited all of this. You know, with elections right on the horizon, the crisis could not come at a worse time for him. And Zeta has been a flashpoint before, historically, but officials and analysts say that the scale of what has happened this week is in a category of its own.
8: Right. That seemed to be agreed upon. Laura Engel, live in New York for us. 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And still ahead, jurors in the trial of the mother accused of murdering her three young children getting a firsthand look at the scene of the crime. How might this change the dynamics of the case? We'll dive in. Upcoming.
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0: husband before attempting to take her own life by cutting herself and jumping out of a second-story window, paralyzing herself from the waist down. In the first 3 days of the trial, the jury has heard dueling narratives surrounding this crime. So far, they've been shown photos on the home, also a 3D rendering of the basement, and heard emotional testimony from first responders and her ex-husband, Patrick, describing the horrific scene he came home to.
1: When you unlocked the door to your bedroom, did you go in?
2: Yeah.
1: And what did you see when you opened the door and went in?
2: I just saw blood everywhere, and the window is open.
1: And the blood that you saw, where was that located in the room?
2: It was everywhere. It was, it looked like it was sprayed almost with like a hose. And there was a huge puddle in the middle of the room, and it was sprayed all over the pretty much every surface.
0: For more, we welcome in now former federal prosecutor Mitchell Epner. Mitchell, thank you very much for your time on this case. This is a difficult story to cover and to listen to some of that testimony. It appears the purpose of this home tour is to help jurors better understand the testimony and the exhibits they've already heard and seen in court. So what might they glean from fully understanding the layout of this home to start?
3: Well, you've got it exactly right. This is a horrific case, and it is very hard to comprehend. I'm not certain exactly what the home visit will add, other than giving some additional context to the testimony about how things are laid out. But this is a case where there's really only one question. There's no doubt that this woman killed her three children. There's no doubt that she was suffering from some form of mental defect or disease at the time. The question is whether or not, and I'm citing from the law right now, the Commonwealth has proven beyond a reasonable doubt that despite her mental defect or disease, the defendant nonetheless retained the substantial capacity to appreciate the wrongfulness or criminality of her conduct and to conform her conduct to the requirements of the law. The government has to prove that beyond a reasonable doubt. I am absolutely certain that I would not want to be a juror in this case, the judge in this case, a prosecutor or a defense counsel. This is just a horrific situation.
0: It absolutely is. And when you talk about that task on the prosecution side, how would you rate their goal in meeting that mark? How compelling have their arguments been up to this point to prove that she is criminally responsible in this case?
3: I think that the prosecution is basically, look at this awful thing that she did. You can't let her walk away from it. I don't think that there has been meaningful proof about whether or not she was capable of conforming her behavior to the law.
0: On the defense's side, a major challenge is the difficulty of proving the insanity standard. What complications has the team run into? What are the weakest areas of their case?
3: Well, Kelly, I just have to get the law right on one thing here. Under Massachusetts law, which is different from other states, the burden is on the government to prove that she was capable of conforming beyond a reasonable doubt. There is no requirement, there's no burden on the defense to prove not guilty by reason of insanity. That's the exact opposite of what you may be familiar with in many other states.
0: Understood. How do you see this case falling in, and might it be precedent setting when we talk about postpartum psychosis? We have about 20 seconds left.
3: So I have no idea how this case is going to come out. And I don't think that any of these cases can be precedent setting because the facts will always be different in every case.
0: All right. Mitchell Epner, wonderful to have you weigh in. Thank you very much, sir. A difficult story. Well, I'm Kelly Beeson in today for Nicole Burley. Thanks so much for watching. We have a live look at Marine Corps Air Station Miramar in San Diego, where emergency crews are responding to an aircraft mishap with an F-35 there. A Marine Corps spokesperson confirming that the pilot of the jet ejected

0: and has been recovered. Connor McShane will break it all down for us. He picks up our coverage live from New York right after a short break.
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17: We have breaking news to cover on News Nation Live. So Todd Blanche, Tom Tillis, John Cornyn, John Thune, and President Trump. They are all big political names from the same party, but they are not always on the same page. Now, they are all in the news today. So we'll talk about that. I'm Connell McShane in New York. Here's the top three. And taking the fight on the road, Senate Majority Leader John Thune hitting the campaign trail today. Republicans are looking to capitalize on infighting among Democrats. Now, even as they have their own infighting to worry about, we'll zero in on Michigan. We are also watching foreign policy. President claims he has a deal for Hamas to disarm. We'll tell you how Israel is responding to that today. And then there was a meeting of the president's cabinet earlier today at Camp David. Todd Blanche was there, and in many ways, he became the story as new questions emerge about whether the so-called anti-weaponization fund that's holding up his nomination is really dead and buried. Senators Cornyn and Tillis, who we mentioned, still holding things up. And News Nation's Tom Dempsey starts our reporting off this hour.

0: He's live at the White House today. So, Tom, what's the latest?
1: Hey, Connell, good afternoon from the White House. Well, look, these cabinet meetings like the one today usually are victory laps to highlight accomplishments. And the Iran war was near the top of the agenda during today's cabinet meeting. President Trump describing the Iranian Navy and Air Force as decimated, but also saying that he's losing faith in Iran when it comes to peace talks and accusing the country of lying.
2: I'm losing faith in them because they do lie. And they do misrepresent.
3: We just want to win. We're doing very well. We're trying to be nice as you can be in, you know, a situation like that. But, you know, they're being decimated.
1: And Connell, like you said, also of note, we saw that meeting bring up the anti-weaponization fund totaling $1.7 billion, the standoff over that that's holding up the nomination of Todd Blanche to be full-time attorney general. The president describing Blanche as a good man and saying he should be approved, and also saying that the anti-weaponization fund is dead. He also accused Senator John Cornyn, one of the lawmakers holding up the nomination, of being an angry man after President Trump did not endorse him. The president also going on to criticize Presidents Biden and Obama, accusing them of destroying families and saying the money would go towards those families.
2: Well, it is dead, but, you know, I wish it weren't, to be honest with you. I think people were horribly treated, horribly abused. This has nothing to do with Todd. This was me. Horribly abused. And I'd like to see them compensated for the pain.
1: And Connell, during the same hour of that cabinet meeting, Senator Tom Tillis, the other Republican senator, publicly raising concerns about the anti-weaponization fund, he posted to X saying, quote, "The criminals who assaulted police officers and defiled our nation's capital are not great American patriots who are victims of government abuse. Anyone who attacked law enforcement should still be in prison, not getting a check from the federal government," and adding, quote, "It's a shame his confirmation, him being Blanche, has hit a snag only because of an incompetent personal advisor to the president refuses to amend the bogus settlement." So we heard what the president said during that cabinet meeting, but for those two senators, they want a written assurance that that anti-weaponization fund will be no more.
0: All right, Tom. Tom Dempsey's at the White House for us. It's become a big story this week with those Republican senators still holding up Blanche's confirmation, in which he would, if confirmed, take over officially, full-time, as Attorney General. So, you know, this idea that they want it to be officially confirmed that the Justice Department won't bring back this fund no matter what, because, you know, it could, as has been talked about many times, in theory, compensate like January 6th defendants. The administration had shelved the idea earlier this summer because all the backlash, but here's more of what the president had to say earlier.
4: Do you agree, just to be clear, do you agree with the acting attorney general that the anti-weaponization fund is dead? And why not just put that in?
2: Well, it is dead, but, you know, I wish it weren't, to be honest with you. I think people were horribly treated, horribly abused. This has nothing to do with that. This was me. Horribly abused. And I'd like to see them compensated for the pain.
0: In the news center, we have the Democratic strategist Anton Seawright with us. We also have the Republican strategist, the pollster, Justin Wallen, with us. Justin, start with you. So if that's, you know, it was kind of an equivocation there to some degree by the president, because he talked about how he'd like to see these people compensated for what he describes as pain. But the fund is dead. I mean, why not just sign it and let the Todd Blanche be confirmed? And what's going on here?
5: I think that the president is equivocating because it puts him in some degree to a position of power. So he can say what he wishes. The president has a habit of saying a lot of things that don't necessarily end up being the case. And I think in this case, it's the same thing. He's hoping that Blanche gets nominated. It goes through. Unless something signed and sealed and this other item is put to rest permanently, it really isn't. I think we all know that. The president's just kind of trying to navigate his way through as we get through midterms and the final bits of legislation. It doesn't seem like this is anything close to a real commitment. I'd be shocked if it were, quite frankly.
0: Now, this whole, speaking of midterms, back and forth between he, Antoine, and Senator John Cornyn of Texas, I kind of chuckled because we got a little bit of honesty out of the president, it seemed, today when he was asked about Cornyn. Of course, he went for Paxton. He became the nominee. Cornyn's out of a job. And here's more of what the president had to say about Cornyn at that cabinet meeting.
2: This is being done by a senator, and I don't really blame him, to be honest with you. I endorse his opponent.
3: And as soon as I endorsed his opponent went through the roof and he won the primary election in Texas, 4-7. And the man that lost, the man that I didn't endorse, has become very angry, and that's okay. I mean, I understand that. I probably would do the same thing. You want to know the truth? I think I'd do the same thing.
0: There you go. If it was him, he would do the same thing. What about this, Antoine? Because this is an interesting, you know, for lack of a better term, dynamic on the Republican side heading into the midterms. What does it mean?
6: Well, it ain't no fun when the rabbit has the gun, is what we say down south. And I think this is playing out. Look, it's easier to not do than it is to undo when it comes to a cabinet nomination and cabinet confirmation. So you're seeing senators who realize in retrospect, we made some tremendous mistakes by marshaling through some of the cabinet officials recommended and nominated by the president, and now we're all living in regret. And so I think that you see two senators who say, you know what? We do not have to face the pressure of reelection to a Republican party who's been magnetized. And so we're going to take our time and we're going to do what's in the best interest of the American people. We also know that this weaponization fund is so disconnected from everyday Americans' reality. Think about this. You have people who stormed the Capitol and did all the things they've done, including yelling Mike Pence, and somehow or another they should be rewarded. The department of which this confirmation will oversee should always be have a separation layer between the president and the nominee. But we all know that Trump's nominees pledged their allegiance to him. And I think senators are living in regret about that. That's why you see them taking their time, being methodical and wanting some assurance.
0: There's all this talk about it, you know, just the fact that we're talking today, Justin, about it. Does all this talk hurt Republicans in the midterms? Oh, John Thune's out there trying to campaign. They got some races that they're trying to win. They certainly have every chance to hang on to the Senate. Does all this kind of talk, though, and not being able to move beyond some of this stuff hurt them, Justin?
5: Yeah, the topics are all wrong. They're ringing hollow to the American voter, especially as we move into the general. So midterms are one thing. I get that. Everyone's playing to their corner. But right now, we're largely out of that. There's a few who remain, sure, and they're interesting. But as we go to the midterms, what Americans care about largely are the same things that they cared about just about 2 years ago. And what they see is the world hasn't changed for them for the better. And it's a massive problem. We see the same kind of disconnection with Trump and the American voter that we saw with Biden and the American voter. You know, the economy's fine. It's not fine for most Americans, and they know it and they see it. These are problems. These topics are not on theme.
0: You know, I think you're right. There is this odd similarity, especially on the economy, Antoine, between Biden and Trump and the arguments that you have to make. Say, hey, it's better than you think. It's better than you feel. And then you change the subject to other things like this rather than talking about it to begin with.
6: Well, you know, the president has done a good job and been masterful at trying to distract the news cycle and the American people from the thing that's very much so hurting them. I like to say Feelonomics is the best way to measure the economy. Yeah. That's the one that everyday Americans are feeling, the residue of Trump putting his paws on the economy. And when they go in denial about the affordability crisis like we've seen from the president, it only strengthens the case for Democrats to be able to slush Republicans in the midterm election. Every single major issue that Trump and Republicans campaigned on in the last election cycle, they find themselves underwater on those issues. So it's a chance for Democrats to swim to shore and rescue the American people.
0: Now, whether the Democrats take advantage of that, whether they move too far to the left, all that, those are all separate questions, by the way, which we're going to deal with here in a few minutes. One other clip from the president's cabinet meeting today that I want to play for you guys before we wrap up this conversation, however, and that really relates to a story we talked a lot about yesterday. There's this hacking into the water system in Minnesota, and then we had reports that Iran might be somehow linked to it, but the president doesn't seem to buy that and said this at the meeting. Listen.
3: No, I think that Minnesota is behind it. You know who's behind it? Minnesota, because they're grossly incompetent. I think the governor's behind it. I don't think there was an Iranian cyber attack. I think that Minnesota ought to get its act together. It's one of the worst run states.
0: All right. Obviously going after Tim Walz there, who's a political foe. But what about this, Justin?
5: Well, it's not as if the president doesn't have a point about Minnesota being poorly run. It's a fair point. But it is also pretty incredulous to suggest that Iran does not do this sort of thing. It is textbook playbook for Iran. We know these targets are soft targets that Iran looks at, North Korea looks at, any of our opponents look at, and are actually quite good at compromising. This is just a personal fight between the president and Minnesota.
0: Exactly, because if it was another president, you might immediately say, well, he has the access to more intelligence than we do, so perhaps he knows more than we do. But I think Justin's probably onto something, that there's a lot more politics here, or at least we have to assume, based on past performance, so to speak, Antoine, that there's more politics here. What do you make of it?
6: Yeah, I think it's just childish and, quite frankly, stupid for the president to insist that Minnesota would do something to hurt Minnesota. Like, that doesn't even make sense. Quite frankly, I think that this should be where the legislative branch of government, who provides, supposed to provide oversight to the executive branch, come together in a bipartisan way and say, you know what? We have to prevent these things from happening, because as Minnesota today, it could be Mississippi tomorrow.
0: Let me get a read from both of you, then we'll wrap it up on the midterms. So here we are on a Friday, last day of July. How are you feeling about Republicans, Justin? Antoine, I'll ask you the Democratic side of it. But how do you see the House and the Senate, Justin?
5: Senate, I think, stays Republican. I think Michigan and Maine are illustrating that very clearly. And I think the House goes Democratic.
0: Okay, yep. Democrats seem to be favored in the House. But is Justin right, Antoine, that if it was today, Republicans would hang on, even if just barely, in the Senate?
6: I think if it's today or in November, Democrats just have to run through the tape. I think history is on our side. I think the momentum is on our side. And more importantly, I think the American people are on our side in terms of the issues we have chosen to prioritize. The only thing we have to do as Democrats is consolidate our interests. And I think if we run through the tape, we'll win the race.
0: We'll focus on Michigan. Really interesting ahead of Tuesday night in just a moment. But for now, Justin, Antoine, we thank you both. And we'll hear more from both of you a little bit later on in the show. It's 12 past the hour. Here's a look at some of the other stories we have coming up for you today on News Nation Live.
7: A Massachusetts mother on trial for killing her children.
8: No, the door was locked, and that's when I knew something was wrong.
7: The case shedding light on postpartum psychosis. What is it? What are the warning signs? New York suing the prediction market platform, Kalshi. We'll tell you why. And can you have a World Cup without Europe? Well, FIFA has a plan to sell a stake in the tournament to private equity. So the Europeans say, you're on your own. We're boycotting. What's next? We have new reporting.
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15: Is it not wonderful?
16: Is Iran mounting an attack on America's water supply? I'm Mike Vaccaro, News Nation Washington Bureau Chief. State and federal authorities now investigating a cyber attack targeting over 30 water systems in Minnesota. Authorities now looking into whether Iran is behind those attacks. President Trump addressing the matter Friday from Camp David.
2: There was a cyber attack, and they blame it on Iran. I don't think so. I blame it on Minnesota because they're grossly incompetent.
16: The FBI, which is investigating the attacks, releasing a statement to News Nation, reading in part, the FBI and our interagency partners are fully engaged to protect critical infrastructure, and we remain well-equipped to protect against cyber threats of all varieties. The FBI also saying that at least 7 states have reported incidents since July 27th, and that some of that activity degraded water operations, though the FBI has not named which states are affected. I'm Mike Vaccaro, and this is the News Nation Political Minute.
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0: From San Diego, video from moments ago, crash site, F-35 went down. So what happened was an F-35 jet crashed. This is U.S. Marine Corps Miramar, the air base there in San Diego. There was one pilot on board. One pilot, the only person on board the jet, managed to eject before the jet went down. That's what the Marine Corps spokesperson has said. That pilot then transported to a local hospital. Last check, stable condition is the only update that we have. In terms of the cause and all of that, we don't know. They have not released, and we do not have any reporting on the cause of the crash. But an F-35 goes down in San Diego. The pilot survives after ejecting. Updates throughout the show. We have just 95 days now until those midterm elections we were talking about, right? Big names hitting the campaign trail today ahead of some big primaries. And our senior congressional correspondent, Joe Khalil, picks up on that. He's live at the Capitol today. Joe?
26: Yeah, Connell, we are well within crunch time right now for these midterms. And so we're going to zoom in on Michigan, and then we're going to go out and look big picture, because Michigan has a little bit of everything. We talk about control of the Senate in the general election. That is going to be interesting. We have to start with this Democratic primary that very well may go further than any other race this year in telling us about the direction of the Democratic Party. You've got this progressive candidate that we've been talking about, Abdul El-Sayed, not a Democratic socialist, but is aligned with several people who are and has views similar. He's had people like Bernie Sanders, AOC. Tonight, Ilhan Omar is going to be campaigning with him. He's leading by double digits in just about every poll to Haley Stevens, who is the more moderate, more establishment-backed Democrat. She, too, is trying to pull some star power, at least relative to Michigan this weekend. She'll be campaigning with former U.S. Senator to Michigan. So all of them are trying to bring out the big guns in the last couple of weeks here, last couple of days, actually. This is what their final messages to their voters sounded like as they make their last pitches here.
27: Michigan deserves a senator who can win and who can deliver. I'm the only one on this stage who has flipped a Republican seat, and I was named Michigan's most effective Democratic lawmaker in Congress.
28: Poll after poll after poll has shown, despite what my colleague says, that I am the most competitive candidate to take on Mike Rogers. I'm the only candidate in this race who does not take corporate money, and so I offer a real contrast to a guy who has never seen a corporate dollar he did not want.
26: And Connell, we know, again, big picture when it comes to the whole Senate map. Leader John Thune, he's going to be out campaigning in several states, of course, after next week when the Senate has to wrap up its business here in this building.
0: All right, Joe. Joe Khalil, Capitol Hill. Let's welcome back Andy Levin to the show now, the former Democratic congressman from Michigan. Now, Andy's backing Abdul El-Sayed in that Senate primary. So it's good to see you again. Interesting to talk about Michigan politics again. And is Joe right in, you know, this kind of way of catching it, that it's you know, kind of moment of truth, or we're going to find out the direction of the party, and Michigan's a good test of that for the progressive left on Tuesday night? How do you see it?
29: Well, first of all, Connell, it's great to see you. this is a huge moment for our country. The voters, not just Democratic voters, but Democratic voters, Republican voters, independent voters, they are so fed up with American politics. They're so fed up with the money in politics, with all the consultants and the polling and the corporate control of everything and the special interests. And they just want authenticity, truth telling, and people who are actually going to take action to let them breathe, to be able to afford a decent life in this country. And Abdul al-Sayed has grabbed that bull by the horns. And I think he's going to win on Tuesday because people want real change.
0: He certainly looks like he is. If the polls are right, he's built up this lead. And I was listening to everything you said there, and I totally get that. I think that we've done stories, quite frankly, on both sides of the political spectrum that have expressed kind of similar viewpoints going all the way back, maybe even further, but going back in my mind to 08 and the financial crisis and what came out of it and, Occupy Wall Street on the left and the Tea Party on the right and all these grievances with our system, right? So I think in the conversations I've been having this week, and I'm curious to think what you will say, it's a big picture question. It's like, do we turn against that system, like I guess essentially American capitalism, and try to build back something completely different, or do we try to reform it? Because, on balance over time, it's been pretty darn good compared to some other systems. So how do you see that big question?
29: Yeah, I was with you right up till the idea of like...
0: I know you are. You were going to say it hasn't been good.
29: Going away from American capitalism. I mean, Abdul al-Sayed is not a socialist.
0: Is that just something he's saying, though, because he's in Michigan? Because like Joe said, a lot of his policies are similar, aren't they, to the DSA folks?
29: Connell, if we did everything I want to do as a real progressive in America, we would sort of become like the capitalist countries in Europe. Well, they are capitalist countries with market economies. They really are, Connell. There's
0: right,
29: no
0: but not as I mean, the argument on the other side is that they're not as dynamic, Andy, as our capitalist country. There's not as much innovation. That's been the separator. That's what makes America different, or one of the things.
29: One of the things. The other thing is that people don't have health care. The other thing is that people don't get a vacation.
0: Right. And there's more income inequality, right?
29: Well, let me say it. This is what the people want. The people are sick of the rhetoric and the empty rhetoric about how dynamic our economy is when they can't buy their groceries. They can't afford their medicine. They've got a kid and they're like, gee, my kid can't afford to get married or buy a house. This is a crisis of capitalism in America for sure, Connell.
0: Right.
29: And we need to augment our system to put people at the center of it again. And it doesn't mean that we're going to have a wholesale change of the system.
0: What does it mean? So you want to look more like some of those European countries?
29: Yeah, I think what it means is we ought to have universal health care. I think what it means, like, here's an idea that I would run on if I was running again. Let's strengthen Social Security, right? Take off the caps and strengthen it. And then let's add a universal pension that all employers can pay into through for your whole life so people can actually build up savings. Most Americans don't even have any savings to retire on besides Social Security. Let's make university education free at the public universities. That doesn't mean we don't have private companies and stock markets and all that, but it means that people can get the education they need. You know, we really could strengthen our country tremendously if we help people at the bottom. Well, let's let people form unions again.
0: How are we gonna afford, half of it with all the debt we have?
29: Okay, Connell, Donald Trump is spending more money on a war no one wants in Iran. So, like, you remember when I was in Congress, I was so honored that Joe Biden picked my bill for free community college for everybody as part of the Build Back Better thing. He didn't go with, four-year universities free, right? But he went with that.
0: Yeah.
29: Okay, we could pay for all of that with what the war in Iran has cost that nobody wants. The proportion of our budget that's going to the military already was extreme before, and now they want to double it.
0: Yeah, but practically snapping your fingers and kind of erasing all that's, that's a tough one.
29: That's what I think the American people don't want your cynicism or realism or whatever you want to call it.
0: It could be both, depends on the day.
29: I'm fed up with all of you.
0: I'll go with realism, by the way. So speaking of realism,
29: I bet
0: if we're being kind of realistic or practical or asking the questions in that way, I live in New York City. It's selling here. But what if it doesn't sell in Michigan, and then Al-Sayed goes into the primary, and this Republican Mike Rogers, you know, cleans his clock?
29: Two views of electability, right, Connell? One is this standard, I think, super stale and simplistic view. Oh, the liberals will always vote for the Democrat. The conservatives or MAGA, whatever, they'll always vote for the... It's all about the people in the middle, right? It's all about the independents. That's a static view. It's a zero-sum view. What about Ronald Reagan in 1980? What about Barack Obama in 2004? That was his first election, right? They grew the electorate. Reagan ran super conservative.
0: Yeah.
29: And he grew the electorate. Obama grew. Now,
0: well, Obama
29: then
0: 08, but
29: Harris,
0: came in the Senate. But yeah,
29: Kamala
0: okay,
29: Harris,
0: got it.
29: Kamala Harris ran to the center in 2024. She ran around with Liz Cheney, right? She said, I'm a prosecutor. I'm tough. She didn't run on progressive things. She wouldn't let a speaker, a Palestinian speaker, come to the DNC and so forth. And she didn't lose because Trump got so many votes. She lost because not enough people came out to vote for her.
0: By the way, heading on to Marine One. I think he's going to Jersey after, for the weekend after Camp David. So he probably has not heard your commentary, Andy. But sorry, just
29: the
0: finish
29: your
0: thought.
29: The more he travels around, the better for us, Connell. Let him go all around America. Seriously, when he came here to Michigan, I feel so badly for my Republican friends to have him come here and say, the economy is great. You all don't understand, and things like this.
0: I just have my doubts about whether it'll happen in Michigan for the general, not on Tuesday night. So,
29: all right, I'm willing to bet you. Let's bet some, like Michigan football tickets.
0: I was going to say, we have another
29: Michigan
0: story about all the betting and the gambling and the prediction markets in the show. So I don't want to get you in any more trouble. But
29: just some Michigan apple pie.
0: It's a really interesting discussion, and you're so passionate about it. It's why we like having you on to talk about it, to defend your side of it. So thank you, Andy. Let's have you on again soon, especially after Tuesday night. So Andy Levitt, Michigan, we'll see what happens Tuesday. We'll see what happens in November. For a closer look at our nation's politics, exclusive content from The Hill, scan this QR code we just popped up on the screen. It's this new offer, The Hill Insider, which is a subscription, lets you go deeper on some of the big political stories from The Hill. All right, the president, you just saw him there on the way to the helicopter. He says he has a deal for Hamas to disarm. Does he, for real? And if he does, will it work? We'll be right back.
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4: So it's like Amazon good, Apple bad. That's basically the stock market story today if you want the oversimplified version. But if you add it all up, it's the good winning out. The Nasdaq's up about 1%. Live look there, middle of the screen. We'll cover the closing bell at the top of the hour. About 2 minutes past the bottom of the hour right now as we move to the war. President Trump reportedly weighing another round of some heavy airstrikes against Iran. This as the president claims that he has a deal in Gaza for Hamas to disarm. So that's a big part of the storyline today, as well as John Herbst joins us with analysis, former U.S. ambassador to Ukraine, consul general in Jerusalem. He's now a senior director of the Atlantic Council's Eurasia Center. What about the Hamas stuff, Ambassador Herbst, in terms of that came, you know, it's seemingly out of the blue, and then all of a sudden there are questions, is this for real? Are you a believer?
5: The short answer is no. President Trump is a hyperactive president, especially on foreign policy. We know that he's stymied in the Persian Gulf in Iran. And so now he's attracted attention by talking about a deal with Hamas and Israel. But already Hamas and Israel separately have doubted the terms, because Hamas is saying they will not disarm until Israel has fully withdrawn. Israel has said it would not withdraw until Hamas starts to disarm.
4: Right.
5: So I don't think this is going anywhere.
4: That timing, in terms of Israel's part in it, at least, was brought up to the president by a reporter today. Here's that exchange and how he handled it. Listen.
6: Does Israel pull back and then Hamas disarms, or does Hamas need to disarm and then Israel leaves Gaza?
7: We have an understanding with Israel. Israel is very happy about it. Israel helped us. And they've been very good. They've been very good about it. Most people said that would be a deal that would be undoable. Now, will it go through its ups and downs? It's a very complex situation over there. The people are very complex and difficult.
4: Okay, that's true. They're complex and difficult, but it's also true that Israel's not going anywhere until they know for sure they've disarmed.
5: Correct. And the notion that Hamas would actually disarm, I think, is unlikely.
4: Okay, so what about the war in Iran and how you see it right now? I mentioned that the president's weighing kind of escalation, which is a conversation going now on for the last couple of days. But is that the next step here, or do you think there's still a chance that de-escalation is next?
5: Iran seems interested in regular provocation. It doesn't want a full-scale war with the United States. Trump does not seem to want that either. And the Iranians think they can get away with a provocation every few days, and without major strike back. So I think the U.S. has to strike back, but I don't think that's going to lead in the short term to peace. If we need to figure out a way that the striking back actually hits the Revolutionary Guards, so they want to avoid further U.S. strikes. And so far, we have not figured that out.
4: This whole idea that the war keeps getting wider, we've talked about Egypt and Saudi Arabia, but you as the former ambassador to Ukraine, I wanted to at least bring up Ukraine, that strike in the Caspian Sea. The Ukraine ambassador talking about that said, people are dying. This is what we care about. We're not connecting any wars. We're not building any policy behind that. And we're just trying to survive, go through the winter and make the war stop, meaning the war in Ukraine, Ukraine's ambassador to the United States. What about that idea that there might be some sort of a merging of the wars? We did see the one strike, but it's not something we should be concerned about, or it is?
5: I'm amazed that people are talking about the connection of these wars when Iran has been a partner to Russia in its aggression in Ukraine, providing drones which have murdered certainly many scores, of probably hundreds of Ukrainian civilians.
4: True.
5: And if the Ukrainian strike on that ship, if that ship was carrying drones to Russia, then it's understandable why Ukraine would strike, and Iran has no basis for complaining. And Iran does not want to strike hard at Ukraine because they have enough trouble with the United States and Israel. They don't want Ukrainian drones, of which there are many, to be heading towards drone production or other targets in Iran.
4: Well, the president's the one who said it's a complex part of the world.
5: It definitely is. No, right. Not a place for amateurs.
4: Ambassador Herbst, a true professional. Thank you, sir. Many years of diplomatic experience. We always appreciate it. The story in Spain. Spain is now deploying its military as this surge of migrants has turned chaotic. And we have new developments, which we'll tell you about in just a moment.
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2: So this small Spanish enclave, Ceuta, northern Africa, has gotten a lot of attention in the last couple of days. It's experiencing these intense border clashes. They've had over 60,000 migrants storming in. Several of them drowned. Others were killed in stampedes. Our senior correspondent, Laura Engel, is here with the latest on this situation as it develops. Laura?
3: Hey, Connell. I mean, we've been watching this video come into our newsroom today. It's been incredible, and we started seeing it earlier this week. And what we're seeing unfold in Spain's enclave of Ceuta as being called unprecedented. We're talking tens of thousands of migrants crossing from Morocco in just a matter of hours. You've seen it here. A surge so massive that local officials say it's pretty much equivalent to more than half of the territory's entire population arriving all at once. I mean, imagine that. Estimates put the number between 50 and 60,000 people crossing since Thursday, and these numbers seem to be changing by the hour. Almost 60 people have died in the attempt so far, swimming the maritime border, climbing fences, or crossing in whatever way they can. And among those who have made it over, unaccompanied children left sleeping in parks and on sidewalks. And on the Moroccan side of things, you've got security forces using tear gas, water cannons to push back crowds, but others do keep coming, and vehicles were set on fire in one of the border towns overnight. Not everyone who came stayed. We got to mention that more than 25,000 migrants have already voluntarily returned to Morocco, many finding that there was just nowhere to go, nowhere to sleep or nothing to eat. And the Spanish Prime Minister Sanchez visited that area today, mobilizing the military, sending 400 more police to restore the border. As to why this has happened, critics point to a recent Supreme Court ruling that limited deportations, and multiple migrants told reporters Moroccan police are actually pointing them towards the crossing.
2: Boy, I mean, it's become a big political or geopolitical story as well. I know it's been European response, even American response.
3: Yeah, and we're seeing response around the globe. In fact, it is. We've got Italy's prime minister threatening to suspend the open border agreement with Spain, France, tightening border checks. And we've got the White House now weighing in, saying the President Trump long warned Europe about what it called far left migration policies. And then you've got the State Department adding it's, quote, considering actions to defend Americans at home and abroad from this threat and stands ready to assist other European allies considering similar options. So a lot of people watching this. Meantime, you're looking inside Spain, the prime minister there, Sanchez, facing fierce criticism from conservatives who say his pro-immigration stance invited all of this. With elections on the horizon, of course, this couldn't come at a worse time.
2: No, exactly. Boy, and that is a developing story if I've ever heard one. So we'll see how it continues to develop. Thank you, Laura.
3: Right,
2: Laura, you can catch, by the way, anchoring News Nation Live both tomorrow and Sunday, starting 9 a.m. Eastern both mornings. That Massachusetts mother on trial for killing her children. How the case is shedding light on postpartum psychosis. We actually have a doctor at our next hour of coverage on the warning signs you can watch for. Here in New York, meantime, a somber final salute today for Staff Sergeant Angel Rampersand. This was in Ozone Park in Queens, New York. The fallen soldier honored for her selfless dedication to her country. We're going to have more on that as we continue. And we'll also cover the president as he is on the move today. These are live pictures coming down the steps of a Marine One. Earlier today, the president's cabinet met at Camp David. And now I believe the president is scheduled to spend his weekend at his golf club in New Jersey. So he's on the move, and we're watching that and all the news as it happens. We'll be right back on. Let me stay for 1 second, just in case. You never know what the president, if he's walking up to a pool of reporters, can only cost us 30 seconds. And then if he's not, then we'll take this break. I don't think he's going to talk. Is he? Well, he's walking towards somebody. Thumbs up. Just playing around with me right now. All right. Have a good flight. Here he goes. We'll be right back.
4: Sometimes, after service, it feels like every step we take sets us back.
5: What, right? I'm so sick of this. Yeah. I can't do this.
4: Like we're getting buried under the weight of it all. There's always a path forward. We just have to find it. Listen to stories from veterans who've been through similar challenges at MakeTheConnection.net.

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17: The Staff Sergeant Angel Sarah Rampersad was remembered today as a hero. Family, friends, fellow service members, even state and local political officials gathering at the Calvary Assembly of God Church, which is in Ozone Park, Queens, New York, paying final respects to this fallen soldier. 28 years old, was killed by an Iranian missile attack on a U.S. airbase in Jordan, one of 18 Americans now who died in the conflict. At her funeral today, Rampersad was honored for her brilliant spirit and also for living what was described as a dedicated life of commitment and service. Take a listen.
18: She was courageous, humble, kind, funny, adventurous, faithful. She understood that life came with responsibilities, challenges, and sacrifices, but she also believed that life was meant to

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6: Is Iran mounting an attack on America's water supply? I'm Mike Vaccaro, News Nation Washington Bureau Chief. State and federal authorities now investigating a cyber attack targeting over 30 water systems in Minnesota. Authorities now looking into whether Iran is behind those attacks. President Trump addressing the matter Friday from Camp David.
7: There was a cyber attack, and they blame it on Iran. I don't think so. I blame it on Minnesota because they're grossly incompetent.
6: The FBI, which is investigating the attacks, releasing a statement to News Nation, reading in part, "The FBI and our interagency partners are fully engaged to protect critical infrastructure, and we remain well-equipped to protect against cyber threats of all varieties." The FBI also saying that at least seven states have reported incidents since July 27th, and that some of that activity degraded water operations, though the FBI has not named which states are affected. I'm Mike Vaccaro, and this is the News Nation Political Minute.
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17: Nancy Guthrie investigation. Just do something real short on this now, and we'll talk about it a little bit more later on in the show. But the full contents of two ransom notes that had been sent to the local TV station some time ago were released today. I was just looking real quick at this. The authorities releasing the notes in hopes, you know, someone maybe recognizes like the writing style when they have a chance to read through the full note. There was one note that indicated that Nancy had died. But again, I think the point maybe perhaps in getting this out is to say, will someone see something? Will someone recognize something? Will someone be able to ascertain something from what's written or how it's written in the notes that leads to a breakthrough in the investigation? These two notes just out today. In the Nancy Guthrie case, there's going to be a little bit more on that coming up later in the show. Again, one said that she died just shortly after being kidnapped. So for now, let's move to the stock market. We've got about 5 minutes to go in the trading session on Wall Street, which, of course, will wrap up the week. It's like always about AI and the AI trade in one way, shape, or form. It's only a question day to day of which direction we're moving. And Scott Martin's on top of that. He's partnered at Kingsview Wealth Management. Hey, Scott, today we're moving up. I mean, you know, it's like you could go glass half full where you look at like Microsoft and Amazon. I know Apple was not having a good day. So it's, but it is about one's take, I guess, on AI and whether all the spending's worth it. How do you see things?
18: Yes, whether today it's looked at favorably, I guess, Connell. You know, seeing you, by the way, again, it makes me feel like I'm always on top. So thank you. I'll tell you, it's interesting, though. Look at Apple today, Connell. You know, is Apple worth this much less today than it was yesterday based on a couple earnings comments? I mean, that's what's just so funny is like, can you believe the amount of money that Apple's lost in market cap today vis-a-vis what's even out there in the market itself? Like, how about the whole enterprise value, basically, of the Starbucks coffee company in one single day?

0: Here are 12 hours, boys and girls. So the reality is, Connell, I think the market is very jittery, very, very frisky, as people say that about me even. And that's something that makes me think there's something kind of going on behind the scenes here. I mean, if you look at all kinds of weird things, like if you look at how volatile stocks are just on a day-to-day, let alone a week-to-week basis, you look at the overreactions I think the stocks have to general kind of market news and certainly general specific news when it comes to their companies. And also the fact, too, the geopolitical concerns aren't really getting any better. We have tariffs. We obviously have these treaties that we're making with these countries that maybe aren't holding true. And obviously the agreements that we have with Iran, they're falling apart. So the market seems to be looking at things kind of a little bit more half empty, to your point, than half full, just as it was, say, a couple weeks ago or months ago.
1: Yeah, it's weird because, like, at some points I feel like you're crazy and, like, you make, like, why would I ask you what stocks you're buying or what you recommend? And then other times you start to make sense. And then I'm like, well maybe we'll keep the conversation going because he actually has some good points.
0: This is the AI bot. This is the AI robot feature of me. Yeah, you know, that's why.
1: So I will ask, why not? So are you aggressively buying some of these stocks right now? Is it like a case by case basis, or are you worried about, you know, a bubble bursting? Did we already see a pullback? Like, what are you doing?
0: Yes, I'm actually going to be buying a lot of the stuff that's down. I'm going to be taking more positions in Apple, like King's. We're taking more positions in Meta, for God's sakes, because of the Meta was crushed, you know, just the other day. And how about IBM too, Connell? I mean, IBM's numbers were not that bad. You know, if you look a couple years forward on IBM, not that terrible, not to smash them by 30% like they were some weeks ago. So I think what you have to do as investors, what we're doing as money managers, is taking some chips off the table of the strong. So that would be Amazon today, Google recently, of course, and then taking more positions as we have over the course of time here. And some of those names I mentioned, because I think you have to buy the downtrodden and say, get rid of the popular guys.
1: So you said you're buying more Apple, more Meta, more IBM, right?
0: Oracle too.
1: I just want to see which ones are, because I, you know, it probably won't be able to do it till Monday, but which maybe I'll cut back a little. Maybe I'll sell some.
0: Yeah, sell them right away. You can even cut this off right now and go sell them if
1: you
0: like.
1: It's like the opposite indicator. hey, listen, it kind of is a half serious point in all of this when we talk about AI. Like, next hour, we're going to talk about all, you know, the rogue agents and all the stuff and the scary stories that come out. It's like you could be really, really excited about the future. You could be really, really scared about the future. How does it affect how you invest in the future, or does it?
0: It does. And I think you have to be really, perspective is key in the future. I think you have to be really, really aware of the future in the sense of things will change. I mean, that's the really scary thing. I think the future is coming on faster than we ever expected it. And what that means is you have to really be careful about what you're expecting just tomorrow and the next day. And I think as an investor, that means you have to really change up or be ready to change up your theory and your philosophy, which means that some days, like you said, Connell, could be the days you want to pick up some of these say, loser stocks that are down 10, 15, 20%, the Microns of the world, for example, Marvell Technology. How about AMD, my friend, just the other day? I know my friend was probably a little bit of assumptive there, but AMD the other day was just crushed. But my goodness, man, those are days you want to pick up those
1: days. But are there, like, times that you worry the whole thing's going to blow up like it did in the NASDAQ, you know, 20 whatever years ago? Or is it like, all right, no, this thing's just getting started? You know, how do you kind of make sense of it when none of us really know, like, how it's all going to play out?
0: Good call. And I think for some companies, there's definitely a blow up potential. Absolutely. Because there's some of these companies that don't have anything to their name, right? They don't even have really any revenues yet. They don't have any profits. That was something that was key in the 90s when Connell and I, you were just starting out on the street as I was, and we were just figuring out what was going on. Yeah. And I know you can't tell that because of my face lotion and all my good looks. But the reality is, remember back in those days, though, Connell, those companies had no revenues. They had no profits. And those were the companies that sunk. But the companies that actually had profits and revenues, of which there are some out there today, those are where I'd stay and keep my money if I was looking to be a little bit more risk averse.
1: So next time you come on, just a little more energy, maybe speak a little bit faster, just a little too relaxed. And kind of
0: I'll just go to diet soda from here, man, I guess. Thanks. I'll try to do better.
1: Have a good weekend, okay? Great Scott Martin
0: there.
1: He always brings the energy, that's for sure. Conductor ETFs, whatever that is ringing the closing bell at the New York Stock Exchange. Yes, peace. And the closing numbers on Wall Street, let's look at it. The Dow, the NASDAQ, the S&P 500. So the idea is, like, we had the sell-off a couple of days ago. We started to come back, and we continue to come back today. So even though Apple had a bad day, the NASDAQ had a good day. It was up by 1%. Amazon leading the way. S&P, NASDAQ, or Dow, I should say, in the green as well, up 286 points on the Dow. Stay with us. We got a lot more to come. We'll talk more AI, as I said. We'll talk more about, like, the Todd Blanch story. Got more on the president. He's on the move today. But first, a look at our top stories.
2: Israel helped us, and they've been very good. They've been very good about it. Most people said that would be a deal that would be undoable. Now, will it go through its ups and downs? It's a very complex situation over there.
3: Independent voters, they are so fed up with American politics. They're so fed up with the money in politics, with all the consultants and the polling and the corporate control of everything and the special interests. And they

0: just want authenticity, truth-telling.
1: I want to, but your people don't want us. I really want to see her, but this is our destiny.
2: Yep, it is. News Nation Live from New York. Good to be with you. I'm Connell McShane as we run down the stories we're tracking here this hour. Another AI prison break. This time it's Anthropic saying that one of its models broke free and hacked three other companies. So will that now push the government to close the doors on open source AI? Did giving birth drive her insane? Jennifer Clancy, she says she did the unthinkable, killed her three children, but her lawyers say it's not her fault. We'll talk to a specialist in postpartum psychosis, but we begin the hour on the president. He held a cabinet meeting earlier today, his administration navigating through a war that may shape the next decade across the globe. And on that fight, he said much of what he's been saying now for weeks and months.
3: I'm losing faith in them because they do lie.
4: They're having a hard time. They've been very dishonest. They've been very dishonorable to deal with. But that makes no difference. We'll be hitting them. We'll be hitting them very hard. And at some point, they're going to say, we just can't take it anymore. And it's very simple. They cannot have a nuclear weapon. Iran will not have a nuclear weapon, and they can't have a nuclear weapon.
2: And yet, while he's in the middle of a war, the president cannot stop talking about elections here at home, especially the one he lost in 2020. He said today he still wants a pool of money to pay people who he calls victims, people who attacked the Capitol, but who he says are innocent.
4: You can say what you want about the fund, and they've agreed to not have a fund. But there are a lot of people that are very upset about it. I'd like to see them compensated for the pain. They lost their families. They committed suicide. Many people committed suicide. They went down for an innocent journey.
2: Back in the news center with the Democratic strategist Antoine C. Wright, and Justin Wallen is a Republican strategist and pollster. Justin, we were talking about this idea that the fund, this anti-weaponization slush fund that had been supposedly killed, the president again said today in one breath that it was, but said that in another breath. So what's really going on here as he tries to get Todd Blanche through, and I don't know where that is.
5: I think he's saying what he feels he needs to say in order to try to move Todd Blanche forward, which is basically not committing really to anything, seemingly committing on one side, right away committing on the other side. The reality is this fund is deeply unpopular with the American people. It's not popular amongst Republicans particularly. And frankly, it's a challenge for the president because he did have a bit of high ground in the world of lawfare coming out of the last 4 years. He squandered that. I wonder if John Bolton would have gotten the benefit of this fund. But ultimately, this is a topic that voters want nothing to do with. They're not interested in it. It has nothing to do with them. I really don't understand why it's being pushed forward.
2: Well, it's become part of the Blanche thing. He's trying to get Todd Blanche, by the way, was there at Camp David today, Antoine. He's trying to get him in as the attorney general, but he's being blocked. Tom Tillis, one of the senators who's on his way out, who's been blocking Blanche, said this about the fund. The president made it clear today that the so-called anti-weaponization fund is still alive, which is exactly why we're attempting to formally end it. I'll continue working in good faith to put an end to this legal and political albatross and prevent any misallocation of taxpayer dollars. Do you look in at this as a Democrat and think what?
6: Well, it's not just the weaponization fund. It's also this idea agreement that the IRS cannot look into the finances of the Trump family anymore beyond this agreement. I think that's the other part. These people are so deep in bathing in corruption so much to the point where they're starting to ignore the reality. How many people, you know, everyday people will be able to be exempt from the IRS looking into their finances? So that's scary all by itself. And so I think what the two Republican senators are asking is what most Democrats are asking is like, let's get this in writing, because we've seen those who have lied under oath or lied for the sake of moving through the cabinet process. And then once they get on the job, they tend to go back and do opposite of what they said when they were trying to get the job. And so I don't blame the senators for getting it in writing so that it cannot be disputed later.
2: Is Blanche going to make it, Justin?
5: I think ultimately he will. I don't think there are any serious issues with Blanche as the nominee. This is really just a policy issue that is untied whatsoever to Blanche. And it's you know, little fight that we'll see if the president gives up or lightens up on. But I don't see him really winning the fight on his particular fund.
2: All right. It's happening in a midterm year. We've had a number of discussions. We've talked to you guys about it. I talked to Andy Levitt, who was on. It was interesting to hear his back and forth about Michigan and, you know, whether this is going to be a year where the Democrats step in, Antoine, and take advantage of all of this and take the House. I know you think they will. A lot of people do. But also take the Senate, or whether moving too far to the left in a place like Michigan will cost them that opportunity. So how do you see the midterms from the Democratic perspective, Antoine?
6: Well, I still think we're in a good position to win a 50-50 jump ball. Of course, these races are going to tighten up as we get closer to November. So I don't think we can make any assumptions. Again, as I said earlier.
2: Right. But do you get fired up or concerned about the left-wing candidates when they do well, like when El Sayed goes up in the polls? Is that a good thing in your mind or no?
6: Well, I'm always concerned that we have to have these unnecessary conversations in the primary that could help shape the general election. We should be all focused on the affordability crisis brought to you by and sponsored by Donald Trump and your neighborhood Republican Party. But when we start to have these style versus substance conversations and these things that distract us from the common denominator, and that's defeating Republicans, I find myself being deeply concerned because we've seen this before, and it did not end well for Democrats.
2: Right. So this whole idea of a battle for the quote-unquote soul of the party, Justin, you look at numbers. How do you look at this?
5: Well, I would differ slightly from Antoine's assessment. The affordability crisis was not brought by the Republicans. It was brought by the previous administration. It simply wasn't solved by Republicans. Now, that's equally damning, I think. But the nuance matters, because when you look at how Americans view the three most toxic political brands, it's President Trump, the Republican Party, and the Democratic Party.
2: Right.
5: Nobody is loved. And that's why DSA is starting to get traction. It's not because DSA is selling something that American voters like. If you actually look at the numbers and you look at what they're selling, and Antoine knows this, and the more mainstream parts of the Democratic Party knows this, it doesn't sell with American voters as a whole. But that deep frustration with the status quo, that's what's driving this right now.
2: So all this stuff it's absolutely about, like, a guy like Rogers, he polls better, right, Justin? Mike
5: absolutely.
2: Rogers is the Republican in Michigan. So he'd have a better chance if El Sayed wins. Or does something like that sometimes reverse itself once you get into the actual general campaign?
5: I think El Sayed is the best gift that could be given to the Republican
2: right.
5: Party.
2: That's what I was getting at. And is that not right, Antoine? It's not is it a gift for Republicans when candidates like this are the nominees in states like that?
6: Well, I think it all depends on what life after death is for the opposite candidate in the race. I think that we have to focus on consolidation. Once we declare a nominee, I like to add that in the primary, you make a choice. In a general election, you're given a choice. And no matter the differences we may appear to have amongst each other, they do not compare to the differences we have with Donald Trump and those who are in charge of our government at this point. And I think that has to be our focus, regardless of who presents. Michigan.
2: Speaking of the president, we mentioned this. Roll Call wrote about it. I want to put it up there because it's interesting, about whether Trump is kind of turning into Biden in some ways. You know, here's the headline. People just don't see it. Trump's midterm messaging sounds a lot like Biden, saying the president could be falling into some of the same messaging potholes as his predecessor, you know, regularly telling voters to trust him on war and the economy ahead of the elections as he places big bets and pushes unproven predictions. So what about the Biden comparison, Justin? Where do you see it? Where does it apply? Where does it maybe not apply?
5: Well, I think it's apt. I think it's absolutely accurate. The reality is that Americans are not seeing a change for the better for their personal finances. They're deeply morose about this, even angry. And for the president to suggest that things are better than they look or they're getting better just doesn't reflect reality. And there comes a point when voters look at this and say, I don't believe you. I really don't think you believe you. And they start to look for alternatives. And this is where Democrats have a strength, is not necessarily are they better selling a better path, but in comparison to the status quo, it might be worth a gamble.
2: You're right.
5: That's the strength.
2: My kind of feeling on it, Antoine, I don't know if it's right or wrong, is it might be enough this year to just be anti-Trump, at least in the House. But will it be enough in 28 to take back the White House? I think that's a different question. But how do you see it?
6: Well, this election, well, any election is a binary choice. And I think when you think about the largest cut to Medicaid and SNAP in American history, you think about those ACA cuts that impact 18.2 million Americans in places that Donald Trump won. And now this recent rolling back of Medicare Part D that lowered the prices of prescriptions.

0: prescription drugs, this warped choice. We see prices on gas, fuel, groceries, and everything else skyrocket because of Donald Trump and the Republicans who are in charge. I think it's not, it would be malpractice for Democrats not to win the House and the Senate and take control of our government. But looking ahead, when we do have the policy making ability, I think we must clearly make the case to the American people the differences between us and them, and we must restore confidence that government can and should work for the people, by the people.
1: Antoine and Justin, we appreciate all the time today. We'll continue this discussion, also talk more about AI. It was a big headline last week, this AI system that went rogue. Well, guess what? It's a big headline this week, too. Another AI model escapes and attacks three other companies. This time it's on Anthropic's watch. Postpartum psychosis. What is it? What is postpartum psychosis? And did it really make a woman in Massachusetts kill her own children? We'll have more on that trial and on that diagnosis. You finance a home or a car or another big purchase, but more and more Americans are now financing groceries. So we'll go by the numbers on this trend and why it's going to cost you in the long run.
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15: Did you know? 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Luckily, there's a lot we can do to reduce all this waste and help protect wildlife and their habitats. 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

0: last week, tech world kind of lost its mind a little bit after that AI model escaped from a digital lockbox, and then it attacked another company. It happened again. And now Anthropic says one of its bots escaped from a virtual prison of sorts and hacked into three other companies. So let's talk about this. The chief market strategist at Epistrophe Capital Research joins us, our friend Corey Johnson. I don't know. So one time is one thing, and it happens again, and you say what?
1: You say that this technology is really powerful, and if you ask it to solve a problem, it's going to find any way to do it. And the guardrails really caught the programmers off guard at both these companies, at OpenAI and Anthropic.
0: How worried are people out there in the Valley about this, would you say, when you talk to them? Like, in other words, they look at this, they were obviously testing some stuff, and then here goes the bot on its own. What are they worried that it might do next, or one of them might do next?
1: Yeah, I mean, we're entering into a new era of cybersecurity risk. And as much as we've seen so much risk in the system for years, there's been an explosion. It's already happening. Explosion in AI-aided cybersecurity attacks. Hackers are using AI aggressively. And companies like Palo Alto Networks and CrowdStrike have been telling us all year that they're seeing huge numbers of increases in attacks from companies because the AI tools are so powerful, they can find tiny little loopholes within computing systems and string those all together to make some pretty serious hacking attempts.
0: So is it as simple? Sometimes people say, we got alerts, you got to change your password at work, or you shouldn't have a silly password. That actually does matter, maybe matters more now than ever. I was just looking at Anthropic's statement on the AI hacking the three companies. They said Claude compromised the impacted organization's infrastructure using basic techniques, such as exploiting
1: weak passwords
0: and all that. So, you know, they're doing what the hackers would do. They're just doing it better and faster. So that's one of the keys for us in defending ourselves still.
1: I think that's what's happening, right, is that the hackers are able to use AI to do the things that we're going to do anyway. But it lets them move in sort of giant steps with tremendous speed. And so the basic things, you know, updating your software on a regular basis as new security gaps are found, using better passwords. Those are all things that are good advice. But I think that we also live in a world where increasingly the things that we value are more and more online, and the ability to the honeypot is richer than it used to be.
0: Now, I want to talk to you about the AI role in kind of our economy and investing. It's driving so much, especially with the building of the data centers, of our economic growth, and it's also responsible for so many of the gains and sometimes the declines in the stock market. I was just talking about that a while ago. In fact, I've been defending capitalism and doing all kinds of things today, so we've had a lot of big picture conversations. But this Washington Post article is interesting, Corey. It says America's biggest companies are burning cash on AI, and it's risky for everyone. Talking about how now you have some of them, and it says here the fates of the U.S. economy, millions of retirement accounts are entangled with a giant bet on AI by the leading tech firms. So you have everybody kind of in on it in many ways because, you know, a 401k might be invested in the companies. I see the obvious advantages to that because I wouldn't necessarily want one of these funds not investing in some of the stocks that are performing great because I want to make money for my retirement. But some also bring up the downfall. So what should we think about it?
1: The biggest driver of our economy right now is the growth of data centers and AI. And the spending to build out these data centers is driving everything. I mean, my personal biggest holding, I'm not giving stock advice, I won't even tell you the name of the company, but they do HVAC and electrical work. I've owned this stock for a decade practically. And you wouldn't think that a company that's doing HVAC repair would be involved in data centers. Well, 56% of their revenues last quarter came from data centers because they're experts in liquid cooling. And yeah, they do. They've got a lot of licensed electricians who are some of the best tradesmen, the most valued tradesmen in the world right now. Everybody's all in on AI right now. The companies are spending. So if you've got an index fund and it owns shares of the biggest companies are tech companies. The biggest companies are NVIDIA and Google or Alphabet and Meta. And companies like Oracle, a stock that I own as well. So those companies are investing so much in AI. And if AI doesn't work out, those companies are at risk. And yes, your 401k, if you're in an index fund, is at risk. But what I'll also say is, this is what our economy is right now. Our entire economy, a lot of our economic growth is based on what's happening in the build-out of data centers, whether it looks like a tech company or not.
0: Right. It's almost like you know, years ago, when the NASDAQ bubble did burst, we were talking about that as well. It wouldn't really be a way to effectively insulate yourself from that and live in the country. You know, it's going to affect you in some way, unless you don't own any stuff.
1: Yeah.
0: And when the financial markets collapsed in 08, the real estate and everything that went along with it, it would have been tough to shield yourself from that as well. So if you spend all your time trying to shield yourself from these things, and I'm not saying that some people didn't make money by shorting the market or anything like that, but it is tough. I mean, it's like we are all in it together to some extent is what it sounds like you're saying.
1: We are all in it. That may be the theme of your show, how we are all in it together.
0: I mean, for better or worse.
1: And all the stories that you do, absolutely. And I think that's true with this. Look, it's really interesting times, and it's fascinating how much AI is changing work. And yes, the people out here in Silicon Valley are believers in what's happening with AI and investing a lot of money to make this happen before the results are really clear. And certainly there's some criticism of that when one wonders, in some cases, whether all these AI bets will play out. Some of them won't.
0: Yeah.
1: And some of the companies that say they're AI companies aren't AI companies anyway. I'm writing a piece right now about that exact topic of kind of phony AI companies that are out there. But, I'm a big believer in what's happening. I see the way AI is changing my work. And you know, you don't have to believe it to see that these companies are spending a lot of money to build up these data centers. That certainly is happening right now. And like I said, it is driving our economy right now.
0: Yeah. I guess one of the fascinating things about it is that some of the biggest optimists are out there and involved in it directly. And so are some of the biggest doomsayers, the ones that tell us that, the worst might happen. They're involved in it directly, too. So, but listen, the bottom line is no one really knows for sure. But thank you, Corey, as always. These are good discussions to keep having, and we'll keep having them. Corey Johnson's out west, Silicon Valley. We continue from here in New York. We've had the president. One of the things he's saying today is that he has this deal with Hamas where they're supposed to disarm, right? Is Israel on board with this? What's going on in Gaza, or what's going to happen next? We will have that when we return.
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0: President Trump find a solution to what has been a nearly impossible riddle, how you get Hamas to disarm in Gaza. News Nation's Jessica Kartaya live reporting from Doha tonight. The president is saying he's made what he calls a historic breakthrough there. What do we know? What can you tell us about it?
16: Right. It could be, but it's all contingent on how both sides respond, right? It's a U.S.-backed agreement that would completely disarm Hamas, in theory, Connell. The White House announcement comes about 9 months after that U.S. ceasefire was signed initially. Here's what the president's saying about this.
17: Israel pull back and then Hamas disarms, or does Hamas need to disarm and then Israel leaves Gaza?
18: We have an understanding with Israel. Israel's very happy about it. Israel helped us. And they've been very good. They've been very good about it. Most people said that would be a deal that would be undoable. Now, will it go through its ups and downs? It's a very complex situation over there. The people are very complex and difficult.
16: So in theory, here's how it would work. The proposal calls for Hamas to surrender its weapons and dismantle its military infrastructure. Israeli forces would also have to withdraw from Gaza. This would take place in stages, of course, but there are still some major hurdles that they have to get through. Hamas says it will not accept a deal unless Israel pulls out and they also allow more humanitarian aid to flow into Gaza. Israel has said that it will not withdraw unless Hamas is totally disarmed, Connell. So while President Trump is calling the agreement a major step toward ending the war there, and it could be, if you're thinking positively, the fighting in Gaza still continues, and it's up to one of them to make that first move.
0: All right, Jessica Kartaya is in Doha for us. Let's bring in General Wesley Clark on this, who's the former NATO Supreme Allied Commander, and then we'll talk about Iran as well. But thoughts on all this with Hamas and what we should think of it?
19: Well, I think it's likely to be another initiative that doesn't quite get implemented. I mean, it's hard to see who's going to move first on this. One side says the other has to move first. That side says the other moves first. The thing is, there's no trust between these sides, and both sides are capable of surprise attacks. Israel, of course, has suffered from the surprise attack of October 7th. The Israeli population is demanding that their military keep control and maintain security. And so it's going to be very hard for Israel to say, okay, we'll leave, and Hamas, after we leave, then we'll count on you to disarm.
0: Yeah.
19: So that's probably not going to work. So it's really incumbent on Hamas, if they really want to help the people of Gaza, they have to initiate this. They have to go first. And thus far, it's not clear that they've really accepted doing that.
0: Yeah, we'll believe it when we see it type of thing. I understand that. As we talk about Iran a little bit, I was, in watching the president's cabinet meeting today, was saying how he just wants to win. And I was thinking, well, what does a win actually look like? And I was going to ask you about that. But first, here is the president and how he actually phrased it. Listen.
18: Well, I think we just want to win. We just want to win. We're doing very well. We're trying to be nice as you can be in, a situation like that. But, they're being decimated. We'll be hitting them very hard. And at some point, they're going to say, we just can't take it anymore.
0: What would that win look like?
19: A win for Iran would be rope-a-dope. It would be they hang there. They've
0: what
19: absorbed
0: about us?
19: All. And they're still there. And meanwhile, our friends and the allies in the Gulf have absorbed a lot of punishment. So they want de-escalation. So the problem is that we're asking Iran to negotiate. And what they're saying is, if you want to stop the war, just leave. Stop shooting at us. And so we're in a really difficult position where we want to use our military as leverage to force the opening of negotiations, which would disadvantage Iran. But they're holding the Strait of Hormuz still.
0: Exactly.
19: Maybe.
0: So is it the Strait? Would opening the Strait be, at this point, a win for the United States?
19: Absolutely. Absolutely.
0: And then that's it.
19: Well, we still don't know what's going on in Pickaxe Mountain. We say there's nuclear materials in there. I don't think the president's given up on trying to have a nuclear-free Iran. And so what are we going to do about Pickaxe Mountain and their missile forces? We know they're hoarding missiles that will penetrate the Patriot defense system. And so that's another problem. When they attacked Jordan the other day, by surprise, they probably used older missiles. So we hit them all. But they're saving the new missiles, and they're getting continuing assistance from Russia and China, hardware, technology, and also intelligence information on what to strike. So it's a dynamic situation, Connell.
0: So when they're getting that type of help, are we finally going to get some help from allies with Saudi Arabia putting together this supposed alliance? Foreign policy, there was this piece that a couple of people wrote about how you end the war. And it's one of the things that they brought up when they wrote about one of the most dangerous assumptions about the war in Iran is that just Washington alone can fix the problem. This drove the administration to launch the war without getting buy-in of key Gulf partners and European allies. So what about now, and whether we can get some other people or other countries on our side, and that would be a way to get to an end game?
19: Well, I think it would be helpful if our European allies put together an escort force so we can get ships through the Gulf. I think the Saudis are trying to put together an escort force through the Red Sea and get past the Houthis. But we know from past experience that when you do that, you still might lose a ship or two. So it's going to take a combined effort, diplomatic. You're going to have to provide some supplementary insurance to encourage people to go. You're going to have to put some escort forces in there. It's not an on or off switch, and it takes military, diplomatic, and financial incentives to pull all this together. Meanwhile, our friends in the Gulf have suffered billions of dollars worth of damage. And some people think that, well, we can buy the Iranians off. We'll promise them money and investment. And, that would work if the IRGC wasn't in charge. But the IRGC still thinks it's winning.
0: Yep.
19: And the hardline factions there that just want to drive this forward. So I think we're still a ways from a diplomatic off-ramp here.
0: Into month six. General Clark, as always, thank you. We appreciate it. Boy, this story, Massachusetts, postpartum psychosis is at the center of the Massachusetts mother's murder trial that we've been covering. But what is it? How common is it? We'll take up those questions when we come back.
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7: Trial in Massachusetts been getting a lot of attention. A mother admits that she killed her three children. Her defense, though, is stirring a big debate as well. Lindsay Clancy's lawyers say she was suffering from something called postpartum psychosis. So we're bringing in Bertie Gunyon-Meyer today, who's a registered nurse, specializes in pregnancy, postpartum mood and anxiety disorders. And we thank you for coming on, because I think the conversation, we've talked about the specifics of the trial a little bit, and we heard from her ex-husband on the stand, but I think a lot of people have heard of postpartum depression, but then don't know exactly what postpartum psychosis is and how the two are different. So please tell us.
8: Sure. I think a lot of people even think baby blues, and that baby blues will, you know, last 6 months, a year. Baby blues happen because of hormone changes, and they only last up to 2 weeks. Postpartum depression is what most people know the term, and postpartum depression can be depression or anxiety or panic disorder or even intrusive thoughts, and that would be eating and sleeping disturbances, having just the anxiety or the depression that goes along with that. But when we talk about psychosis, so let's go back, 1 in 5 to 7 women, 1 in 10 men get postpartum depression or anxiety, which I said affects sleeping, eating disturbances, and looks a little different. But psychosis is less common. That would be 1 to 2 in 1,000 who develop psychosis. And that is actually out of touch with reality, having delusions, hallucinations. Right.
7: Well, I was thinking 1 to 2 in 1,000. You're right. Obviously, that's not something common, but it's also a lot of people, because we have a lot of people. You know, if we just look at the population of people in the country, so we have 1 or 2 out of every 1,000. That's still a lot of people. And I was wondering, how many people have thoughts like this and then don't act on them. This is like a Slate magazine headline where they talk about a mom being on trial for killing her children. And the author says, "It could have been me," talking about Lindsay's devastating case, captivating headlines. If you read the comments on those stories she writes, they represent a mix of, you know, give her the death penalty, move on already, she was crying for help, or the system is to blame. The only possible upside of this tragedy is renewed spotlight on maternal mental health. So this idea that other people, even though it's rare, there's a lot of people feeling this way that, you know, obviously don't necessarily act on it like this mother did.

0: Right. And like you said, when we think about the word rare, you said it yourself, 1 to 2 in 1,000 isn't really that uncommon. So in a way, we don't even use the word rare because it's not rare. But what are the percentage, and that's your question, of people who go on to act for maybe infanticide, homicide, suicide, and we get that highlighted in the news when it happens, but it's still very uncommon. Of the 1 to 2 in 1,000, it's probably more like 2 to 3% that would actually go on to commit infanticide, suicide, homicide.
1: So what should normal people look for in their own experiences and lives? Like, let me play a clip, actually, of the ex-husband, Lindsay's ex-husband, Patrick, and his testimony and his descriptions. And then I want you to tell us maybe what people should be aware of, at least, in the back of their own minds. But this was at trial.
2: I just looked around in the backyard below that window, and I saw Lindsay.
3: And where did you see her?
2: She was face up in the backyard.
3: Did you say anything to Lindsay when you found her in that state?
2: Yeah, I said, what happened?
3: And what was her response?
2: She said, I tried to kill myself.
1: What are the warning signs we can look for so that obviously nobody ends up in the spot this guy ended up in?
0: Right. Warning signs are someone who's paranoid, someone who is has grandiosity, think they're on the same level as God and angels. Like I said, the paranoia is usually big, speaking tangentially, manic, seeing things, hearing things, smelling things that aren't there, thinking the government's out to get them, hearing voices telling them many times, save the children, you must do this. So what they do in reaction to the voices telling them is they think that they are saving the children. And we look back to the case of Andrea Yates back in 2001, same kind of thing. And when you hear what she thought during the time of being not in reality, is that she thought she was doing something good. And I think that's what's hard for people to understand.
1: Of course, because they're saying these three children died and, you know, this person should be found guilty of murder. But you're saying that they're really in a state where they have no idea what they're doing?
0: They know what they're doing, but they're not in reality. And so they are thinking that what they're doing is right at that time. And they are saving their children. They are helping. They are saving their lives.
1: It's just beyond. I mean, this particular story.
0: It's hard to understand.
1: Of course. Yes, it's beyond a lot of our comprehensions, unfortunately, because we just see the three beautiful faces and the family and what's been lost and how it happened. Thanks anyway for coming on, because it is an important issue. And if nothing else, maybe the case highlights that. Bertie Gunyon-Meyer, thank you.
0: Sure. Okay. Thank you for having me.
1: Yep. All right. We'll move on here. News Nation Live from New York. A lot more coming up. We'll do the Tony Romo story, because there's an update. Fumbling one of the more high-profile jobs in sports is what the update is, which we'll fill in some details. The fallout from his driving under the influence arrest continues. 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
1: You know, we actually got into it a little bit last hour when Andy Levin was on. On groceries, there was something the Health Secretary Robert F. Kennedy Jr. said yesterday that caught our attention. So listen to this.
20: Yeah, there's only an illusion that fast food is less expensive. A Big Mac meal costs $12 to $14. You can feed yourself three good, healthy meals a day for less than $10.
1: All right, so $12, three meals. Does that fit with your reality? We have some new data we want to show you from the Urban Institute. It suggests a lot of you are dealing with something far, far different. So that's what we're going by the numbers on. And the first number or set of numbers we're putting up is 1 in 3. That's how many working age adults are using credit cards to buy their groceries. It might not be an awful thing, but where it gets dicey is how many Americans actually pay off that that purchase. 34.9% of adults paid those grocery credit card purchases in full. So you had 19.6% paying less than the full amount, but making at least the minimum payment, and then 8.7% couldn't even make the minimum, right? So you have debt that piles up with all the interest that goes along with it, and that is across all income groups. High earners are impacted nearly as much as the people making less, believe it or not. It's because the food costs just keep going up. And, you know, you buy more expensive food, I guess, in some of those groups as well. 2.7% is the increase in how much food at home went up over the last year. That's how they call it, your food at home costs, up by 2.7%, whereas 2.6% is how much the meats, poultry, and fish and eggs increased. Fruit and vegetables, by the way, was a 5.3% increase. That's how much more they cost than they did last year. You put all of those grocery bills onto your card, and it adds up. You're going to end up, like I said, paying a lot in interest, especially if you don't pay it off right away, and you still might be paying for it, like, you know, a decade from now or whatever it is. So

0: Want to catch some catchphrases?
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3: 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Me and Aunt Elizabeth, I'm coming to join you, honey.
0: Here's Johnny. You won't be able to get them out of your head.
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7: Is Iran mounting an attack on America's water supply? I'm Mike Vaccaro, News Nation Washington Bureau Chief. State and federal authorities now investigating a cyber attack targeting over 30 water systems in Minnesota. Authorities now looking into whether Iran is behind those attacks. President Trump addressing the matter Friday from Camp David.
8: There was a cyber attack, and they blame it on Iran. I don't think so. I blame it on Minnesota because they're grossly incompetent.
7: The FBI, which is investigating the attacks, releasing a statement to News Nation, reading in part, "The FBI and our interagency partners are fully engaged to protect critical infrastructure, and we remain well-equipped to protect against cyber threats of all varieties." The FBI also saying that at least seven states have reported incidents since July 27th, and that some of that activity degraded water operations, though the FBI has not named which states are affected. I'm Mike Vaccaro, and this is the News Nation Political Minute.
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21: Is this, is it a prediction market or an illegal gambling operation? New York now wants a court to decide that question. It's suing Kalshi, the platform that takes in billions of dollars in wagers on everything from sports to politics to the weather. There's go on there and bet on whether an asteroid is going to hit the Earth. I mean, all kinds of things. The key word, I guess, is bet. Danny Funt is our guest. Danny covers the business of betting, and he's the author of Everybody Loses, The Tumultuous Rise of American Sports Gambling. And that is why I knew these cases, and it's not the first one. I know there's similar lawsuits with Coinbase and some other companies that has come up. But I feel like we'll see this more and more because, to me, I said, this is gambling. But I guess there's a question about whether it is because they don't have a gambling license, right?
22: Well, 44 states would agree with you, including New York. 44 state attorneys general have told the federal government that this belongs under state purview, that it's a question of gambling and not a derivatives exchange, which is what Kalshi and its competitors would like to argue. New York is just the loudest of those states to make this claim. And they're seeking $36 billion from Kalshi as part of this lawsuit. It's kind of
21: is that
22: hard
21: just to grab headlines, or is there some logic in that? I mean,

0: That's a lot.
1: Yeah, it's a wild number. I mean, Kalshi recently is seeking a valuation of $40 billion. So I don't know how they'd ever come up with $36 billion.
0: I figured they'd live with $4 billion, I guess.
1: Yeah, the company says it's political theater. They say that number is just for show. But there's no doubt that these companies are making a fortune. They're growing rapidly. And New York has a lot to lose from that. They've collected nearly $9 billion in taxes from online sports betting companies, and Kalshi contributes nothing to that since they're not designated as a sports betting operator.
0: Right. So it's an unlicensed gambling operation, according to the state of New York and to others. Right. What's the counter to that? I was thinking about it earlier. It's like, how could it not be?
1: Legally speaking, they argue that this is a derivatives exchange, that you're swapping an asset, whether you're dealing with sports or politics or asteroids, as you put it, who you name it.
0: But those aren't assets, are they? The same way that you would have in financial markets that are regulated that way? I mean, those aren't the same thing, are they?
1: Well, it's a question of whether does the subject matter or is it just the process? So if you're making trades peer-to-peer, as they say, is that different than betting against a bookmaker? Many people would argue it's laughable to say it's anything but traditional gambling.
0: When you, as someone who knows a lot and has written about quote-unquote traditional gambling and the perils that go along with that, what would classifying these platforms as gambling operations mean?
1: For one, they'd be subjected to state taxes, and New York taxes online sports betting at 51% of revenue. That collects a lot of money, as we were saying. It would also subject them to responsible gambling provisions, all sorts of things from allowing people to self-exclude if they have a problem to intervening if someone is showing red flags. Even something as basic as the fact that most states, New York included, only allow people 21 and up to bet on sports, whereas prediction markets are 18 and up. That was one of the key claims in the lawsuit, is that this essentially is enabling underage gambling.
0: Right.
1: Now, many people would argue that all sorts of responsible gambling requirements are way too meager at the state level, but at least it's something. And for the time being, Kalshi, Polymarket, and these other prediction markets are participating in none of that, essentially.
0: Now, have we seen more quote-unquote responsible gambling, or have things improved or gotten worse since we've seen the legalization of, say, sports betting and all these companies, DraftKings and the rest, that have risen along with it?
1: I suppose it's gotten incrementally better since the outset, when things were kind of all over the place and it really was a Wild West period of anything goes. We're seeing more and more data to show that people are getting in over their heads. It's cutting into household savings, credit scores, bankruptcies. Underage gambling seems like a public health crisis in the making. This isn't just kind of pearl clutching. There's a lot of accumulating data to back that up.
0: And it includes these prediction markets? Oh, that's what I was going to ask. Yeah. How do they compare and contrast?
1: There's not nearly enough research into that question, but I think just in looking at how those products are marketed, where they're clearly trying to attract a young man in particular who likes the idea of getting rich quick off of intuition and hunches and things like that, that's a road to trouble. If you delude yourself into thinking this is a real way to make money, which is the main selling point, and how they try to differentiate themselves from sports betting, is that no, this is a legitimate side hustle. And yet there has been a lot of research to suggest no, the odds are just as stacked against the customer as ever.
0: Yeah, sounds like gambling to me. I don't know if it's $36 billion worth in this lawsuit, but we'll follow it, Danny. Thank you for tonight. Again, we appreciate it. I'm Connell McShane. We're live at 5 here in New York with the News for All Americans.
2: Losing faith in Iran.
3: They do lie, and they do misrepresent.
2: But a breakthrough with Hamas? President Trump touting the deal to disarm.
3: So it's a big step for the Middle East, and people are really impressed by it.
2: The region's response and the hurdles still in place. Water fight.
3: Iran should be so lucky.
2: The president downplays the possible Iran link to cyber attacks on our nation's water system.
3: I blame it on Minnesota because they're grossly incompetent. Iran's got bigger problems than worrying about Minnesota.
2: Governor Tim Walz fires back. The migrant surge in Spain. Dozens killed after a breach at the border. How the rest of Europe is reacting. Tony Romo benched.
4: Any head injuries?
5: Excuse me?
4: Any head injuries recently? Any concussions?
5: Well, over the years, yes, but not recently.
2: CBS Sports places the NFL analyst and former Cowboys QB on leave after he allegedly fumbled a field sobriety test.
5: Did I pass this test?
4: You turn around?
5: No, I didn't.
6: What day of the week is it today?
7: On the advice of counsel, I respectfully decline to answer based upon my rights under the Fifth Amendment to the Constitution.
2: Yeah, I'll take this one, Dr. Fauci. It's Friday.
0: All right. It is News Nation Live, and it is Friday. Listen, we heard from the president at length today. He was talking to reporters alongside his cabinet. It was all on a visit to Camp David. The president and his cabinet secretaries were pitching their accomplishments throughout the meeting. And then as we headed to the home stretch before the midterms, the president was looking to put his new Gaza deal near the top of that list of accomplishments. Now, there's still a lot of questions about that deal, about what was agreed to. But Trump says he has a breakthrough deal to disarm Hamas. In the meantime, in Iran, no signs of progress in the diplomatic talks, at least that we know about. The president says he's losing faith in Iran's negotiators. But he's letting the regime off the hook for a cyber attack in Minnesota that targeted the state's water system. It's been linked to Iran in some leaked reports, but the president is pointing the finger at Minnesota's Democratic leaders. With that, let's go to White House correspondent Kelly Meyer, reporting live tonight from the North Lawn. Kelly, what's the update from there?
8: Hey there, Connell. So President Trump is really dismissing those assessments from his own intelligence community that Iran was behind the cyber attack targeting several water systems in Minnesota. He blamed instead the state's governor. The president was asked about the recent cyber attacks during his cabinet meeting today at Camp David. Preliminary assessments say Iran is likely the hacker, though it's not definitive. And the FBI, the EPA, they're both issuing a public service announcement to warn critical infrastructure asset owners and operators that malicious cyber actors are conducting cyber attacks. So since the 27th of July, water and wastewater sector utility companies in at least seven states have reported incidents to the FBI, and some of that activity degraded water operations, they say. Here's what the president had to say about it today.
3: We heard in Minnesota there was a cyber attack, and they blame it on Iran. I don't think so. I blame it on Minnesota because they're grossly incompetent. Iran's got bigger problems than worrying about Minnesota.
8: Tim Walz weighing in on this, saying that Trump can't beat Iran because he's too busy waging war with Minnesota. So this is something that we are still watching as the intelligence community continues to dig into exactly how this happened. But that was a comment from the president today that it wasn't Iran, but instead Minnesota's leadership. Connell.
0: Okay, now let's talk about Gaza for a moment, Kelly. Like I said, the president announcing this agreement, he says, is in place where Hamas would disarm. We've had a lot of conversations on the show about it. A lot of people seem to have questions. What are we hearing from the sides that would be involved in this deal today?
8: So the big question here is, what comes first? Does Hamas disarm or does Israel leave? Because Hamas is saying that they won't disarm until Israeli troops leave. The president is touting this as a historic accomplishment, and he is saying, in terms of the phases they're going in, and what we've heard from U.S. and Board of Peace officials, is that the disarmament comes first and then the Israeli troops withdraw. But that might not be how Hamas sees it. And when I was talking with a senior Israeli official, they were saying that they won't remove their troops until Hamas completely disarms. Connell.
0: All right, Kelly. Kelly Meyer is live tonight at the White House for us. You know, it is crunch time here in the race to control the Congress. And what happens next is anybody's guess. So lawmakers are about to head home for the August recess, so they'll make their case directly to the voters. You're going to see a lot of big names out on the campaign trail in the days to come. News Nation's Joe Khalil, speaking of big names, is live on Capitol Hill for us tonight. All right, Joe, what can you tell us about all this?
6: Humbly, not a big name. Not next to Conor McShane. Anyway.
9: Well,
6: so here's what we got going on. We got Congress. The House is already on recess, so they are doing their best to campaign already. And we know Republicans have a small majority. Democrats hope they can flip the House. These are critical weeks throughout this August recess for everybody who's on the campaign trail. Over in the Senate, big picture, it looks a little different. What we have now are basically six or seven states that all sides are really honing in on. You've got Michigan, obviously, which we'll get into in more detail. But Republicans trying to keep control of the Senate are playing defense in Maine, in Ohio, and in Alaska. And we'll throw in Texas. Some people even throwing in Mississippi, believe it or not. Democrats, although it is a good environment for them politically, when you look at the polls, they are still having to play defense themselves in Michigan. They're going to have to play defense in Georgia, obviously. John Ossoff holding on to his seat, trying to, and New Hampshire. So a lot of places where there are going to be serious battleground states. Obviously, Michigan moving ahead in just a couple of days. That primary on the Democratic side, Connell, a fascinating race that I think is going to tell us a lot about the direction of the party, with whether it's a progressive Abdel El-Sayed winning or Haley Stevens. And of course, that person will take on Mike Rogers, a formidable Republican, Connell.
0: All right, Joe. Joe Khalil, live on Capitol Hill. Let's bring the governor in now, Chris Sununu, who these days is president and chief executive of a group called Airlines for America, but of course is the former Republican governor of New Hampshire. Always good to see you, Governor. The companies that for whom you advocate for, they're going to care about who controls the Congress. So I actually like to start there if we can. Joe was talking about some of these races. I have a map. We'll put it up from our telestrator of the Senate. We don't have Michigan included because the nominees haven't been decided. But these polling numbers for Democrats in Georgia with Ossoff or Roy Cooper in North Carolina, even Sherrod Brown trying to get back in Ohio. We have the Iowa race, which is polling surprisingly well for Democrats. And of course, a lot of people are talking about the fact that Tallarico's up 3 over Paxton in Texas. And again, that doesn't include Michigan. But the idea that the Republicans could be in some more trouble, we were just talking last week how it looked like maybe they'd hang on in the Senate. Is that slipping away?
10: I don't know if it's slipping away, but it's going to be closer than everyone thinks. So some of those, I think Texas gets pulled out. I think Iowa gets pulled out. I do think New Hampshire. I don't know. My sense is Republicans have a phenomenal candidate up in New Hampshire.
0: I hear.
10: And Maine gets held as well in terms of a hold and a potential flip. But I think the assessment that Michigan really is a bellwether is right on. Mike Rogers has basically almost won last time.
0: Right.
10: It's not about running against socialism. It's running against big government. And so if there's a piece of advice I would have for these candidates is focus on local issues and talk in a way that people understand. If you just say, well, they're socialists, so, we can't trust those Democrats, that doesn't get it done, guys. You got to talk about big government, more regulation, more intrusion on your life. Bring it home to things that people, that hit home with folks. Taxes, nothing makes life less affordable than taxes, right? And so that's going to come with more regulation.
0: Well, you're joking about the candidates,
10: the government can hold it, but,
0: In New Hampshire, I get that. But the idea that candidate quality, though, does matter. When I saw the Texas polling, it went through my head. I said, what the heck? And I get that there's been pipe dreams for years in Texas, but is there a world where Democrats could win Texas and then lose a state like Michigan because the candidate is seen as being too far to the left, whereas the Republican candidate seems to be,
10: Absolutely.
0: You describe it, a mess in Texas for them, right?
10: Look, unfortunately, that is the case, and you're absolutely
0: looking for the word.
10: Right. More than ever before. Yeah, candidate quality absolutely matters. And a bad quality candidate that sticks to national issues
0: right.
10: and party talking points, a good quality candidate hits home, hits folks at a gut level. And it's not just folks in their own party. It's August, guys. You got to start moving and talking to independents, getting people excited to vote. If we have an apathetic, low voter turnout, that just doesn't bode well for anybody. I really believe Republicans win stronger if they can get that vote out. And again, you got to connect with folks at a real level. That's what really defines candidate quality.
0: Okay, now talk to me about the president. He's trying to get Todd Blanche in full-time as the attorney general. And this is, speaking of messes, turned into something of a mess with this anti-weaponization fund. We thought it was off the table. And now John Cornyn and Tom Tillis say, no, we want that in writing. And I'm not sure the president seemed to say a bunch of different things today, but here he is at his cabinet meeting when he was asked about whether it was dead. Here's the president in that discussion.
9: Do you agree, just to be clear, do you agree with the acting attorney general that the anti-weaponization fund is dead? And why not just put that in?
11: Well, it is dead, but, you know, I wish it weren't, to be honest with you. I think people were horribly treated, horribly abused. This has nothing to do with that. This was me. Horribly abused, and I'd like to see them compensated for the pain.
0: What's going on? I think we know, but what's going on with all this, with this president and with and what's going to happen to Todd Blanche?
10: So a couple of things. You have Blanche, you have the fund that he, again, he says is dead, but I'm sure he would love to come back. The best thing the Republicans can do is move beyond those things. You got to stall them. There's no win there for Republicans right now. It's just too messy to try to fix it in the last couple of weeks before you really head out of the Senate heads out of here. Not going to happen.
0: What do you mean bring Blanche back after the election?
10: I imagine he would. Yeah, I imagine he would. I don't know if that's going to make a difference, though, to be honest.
0: Right.
10: My personal sense is Blanche, she didn't knock it out of the park in those Senate hearings, to say the least. Didn't really change any hearts and minds, and therefore it could just be a long-term stall.
0: Don't some people sometimes feel the same way as others that are speaking up? In other words, like if Tillis and Cornyn are speaking up, there might be a bunch of Republicans that say, "All right, I'll let them. They're leaving anyway. But if they leave, I'm going to say it in the next Congress." In other words, he would still have the same problem.
10: Yes, that's exactly right. And as you get closer to the election and as you get past the midterms, that's exactly where it is. Now, I don't think the White House necessarily pulls the name. I think they could let it flounder there for quite some time before they pull anything. That could go well into the winter or early spring. You just don't know what their tolerance level is going to be. They're really managing things from an agency level more than anything else. And unfortunately, we're at a state in this country where Congress being stalled, Congress not getting things done, that's nothing new. That's par for the course, unfortunately, right? The bar has been set so low in terms of moving things forward, it doesn't surprise people, therefore doesn't move a vote as it would pertain to the November election. So the best thing that everyone can do is probably let this thing hang, let it stall for a while, get through the elections. As you get closer to November, you'll hear more of those voices probably speak out a little stronger against him, finding that middle of the road for their voters.
0: Right. Well, that's what I was going to ask you about as a final point. It's like going into November, I'm sure stories like this don't help Republicans. I'm guessing the war and how unpopular it's become, that doesn't help Republicans. So what does? What's the best argument that can be articulated, or does it really just depend on where you're running?
10: Look, I've always said this administration needs to focus more on their wins. They do have wins. Prescription drug prices substantially down. Securing the border has been a huge success. The ICE stuff is a mess. We all know that. But securing the border, some of the local safety issues, finding at least some control over costs here in Washington, at least better than the previous administration did. There are wins there. The talking points really have to be about what's going on in middle America, right? Get away from party talking points. Get away from national media talking points. Focus on the person in front of you, the town in front of you, the business in front of you, and what you can do, not with talk, but with real action. And I still think that a big talking point for Republicans is these Democrats voted dozens of times to shut down the government and not pay their own employees. They voted dozens of times to bring everything to a screeching halt, right? That's not what America wants. They've lost a lot of faith in Washington, but they never want to see it shut down. And I think that's still a big win if the Republicans were to pound on it over the next couple months.
0: Interesting. Thanks, as always, for coming on. How's everything with the airlines, by the way? We're not going to end up with like one airline by the time you're done. Or Delta and United, they're not merging or anything.
10: Never better, my friend. Never better. The airlines are everyone should be going on vacation.
0: Okay.
10: They're taking off early. They're landing on time.
0: There's still going to be competition, right? You're not going to end up with just one airline by the time you're done with this, and you know.
10: Oh my God, the competition's incredible.
0: Okay.
10: Competition's absolutely incredible. If not for those pesky fuel prices, prices would be as low as you've ever seen.
0: Well,
10: so once those oil prices get down, we'll get back to normal.
0: Yeah, I heard they're going to drop like a rock here any moment. Thank you, Governor. It's good to talk to you as always, Chris Sununu. For a closer look at our nation's politics and maybe some exclusive content as well you won't see anywhere else, scan this QR code that's on the screen right now from The Hill. They have this new offering called The Hill Insider. It's a subscription that lets you dive deeper on the most important political stories. The Hill Insider. The head of FIFA facing threats to boycott the World Cup and calls to lose his job over a plan to privatize the tournament. We're going to explain the proposal in some detail because it has the whole soccer world up in arms. A major new disclosure today, meantime, in the Nancy Guthrie case, coming in 6 months to the day since she was last seen. Authorities releasing never-before-seen ransom notes. We've been hearing so much about the notes, now we know what was in some of them. Question is, did they reveal any clues? We'll have more on that.
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16: 57 people are now dead after some 60,000 migrants rushed in across the border from Morocco into Ceuta, which is this small Spanish enclave in North Africa. The officials say that roughly half of the people who crossed in the last day have now voluntarily returned after Spanish forces were deployed to restore order. The military. Of those who died, over half of them drowned, while several others were crushed in a stampede near a security checkpoint. One migrant describing his experience.
17: It was very tough. The police officers tried to stop us, but our will and our determination, we could came here.
16: There's been reaction across Europe. Italy now restoring border checks at its borders with Spain. And also here in the United States, it came up today with the president weighing in with a warning ahead of the midterms. Here's what he said.
18: If we're not in office, our country will be invaded at levels that made Spain look small time. And when I watched it, I said, boy, I said, I'm going to say it because I knew you were going to be at Camp David. And I say, that's going to be a talking point for the midterms.
16: We'll follow Spain. I'm going to move to the map now on News Nation Live. And, you know, it's been

0: Years, more than since the deadly cargo crash into the Key Bridge in Baltimore, there were six construction workers killed then. The crash collapsed the bridge, closed a major port for weeks. Now the operators of the Dali container ship, they're facing criminal charges in Baltimore. Attorneys for Synergy Marine Group and Synergy Maritime, both based overseas, entering not guilty pleas today in federal court. The prosecutors charged them earlier this year with conspiracy to defraud the United States, misconduct of ship officers resulting in death, and obstruction, among other charges. The ship's technical superintendent also charged this after an investigation found that the Dali lost power twice in 4 minutes before it hit the bridge. Now, prosecutors allege the ship was using the wrong pump for its diesel generators, and that led to the power outage. The ship's engineers cooperating after admitting to criminal wrongdoing. The criminal trial scheduled to get going on the 4th of October of next year. The federal prosecutors say it may be the most complex case the Department of Justice ever has handled in the state of Maryland. So we'll follow that as well. Now, we've been hearing for months about the ransom notes that were sent after Nancy Guthrie disappeared. Now, 6 months after she was last seen, we're getting our first look at them. New reporting from senior correspondent Laura Engel next.
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0: He's buried in nature, and nothing you could have done could have changed the outcome. It ends with an apology. We want your family to know this, and we hope that all of you can find peace. We are truly sorry. Laurie Engel, our senior correspondent, has been looking through this. It's a lot of questions. But then, so it was another note, and then this one, we followed it.
21: Yeah, so there were the two notes that we talked about. And to your point, I mean, we've been hearing people tell us about these notes, but seeing it is different, right?
0: Yeah.
21: Actually seeing it with your own eyes and reading through line by line, looking at the wording. And that is what the Pima County Sheriff's Department has said. They're hoping that by releasing it, somebody out there will know somebody that talks like this, that might write like this, spell like this, the linguistics, the syntax, all of it. We do have the first note. I want to read that to you, because that was the first one where we were all, you know, everybody gasped when this first was revealed that there was a note. And it said, "Hello, Savannah. We have your mother, Nancy. She is safe but scared. She will be held for ransom. And once payment is received, she will be released unharmed. We will be holding her for a maximum of 7 days. You will need to send Bitcoin in the amount of 4 million USD before 5 p.m. on Thursday the 5th. And that's something that all of us have always wondered about. Nobody who says USD. Right? Is it somebody that lives here in the country? If payment is not received, the ransom will be increased to 6 million USD, which will need to be paid by 5 p.m. So it goes on about that. And that is really what people are looking at, is the wording, the language. It's the 6-month mark this weekend, and there's no new information. And that's what maybe this is about. Just so there's no new information to release in terms of the investigation. So here you have the notes, media. Maybe this will generate
0: some. But it's like the why now. Right, yeah, but the why now also includes why not earlier, I guess, to some extent. Like, if you think that this is going to lead you somewhere, you could have.
21: Absolutely.
0: You know, could have given it to us a little bit earlier.
21: Yeah.
0: And
21: who knows if they were saving it for this moment.
0: Right.
21: But again, just this week, we also learned that DNA sample, that evidence that finally came back did not point to any suspect in the home. We've all been waiting for that. That was new information. So a lot actually has happened this week. Hmm. And we're going to continue to talk about it in this conversation tomorrow on my show, News Nation Live, which starts at 9 a.m. in the 11 a.m. hour. We have Investigation Nation. This is a crime segment.
0: Which is a segment you always do.
21: Yep.
0: But here you were. Now you got something else to talk about.
21: That's right. Well, and we were planning on just talking about the anniversary and where the investigation stands. Now we have these new pieces of information to talk about. Talking it through with Cheryl McCollum, one of our favorite guests, CSI, with the Cold Case Investigative Research Institute, and Bob Krieger. He's really interesting because he's a retired Pima County sheriff. He's on the ground in Tucson. We're going to talk to him about what he's hearing, what he's seeing from his former colleagues, and we'll have that for you tomorrow at an 11 a.m. hour.
0: All right, we'll watch you tomorrow morning. Thank you, Laura.
21: Thank you.
0: Yeah, something else, these developments. As we continue from here in New York today, we have new developments coming in just now. Reports the president's ordered fresh attacks on Iran, and they could come as early as this weekend as well. We'll check in with Jessica Cartaglia, the latest reporting from the Middle East. She's coming up next.
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0: All right, we're back. News Nation Live. I'm just going to tell you myself about what's coming in terms of what the president might do with Iran. The Wall Street Journal and other outlets are all reporting now that the president has ordered fresh attacks to take place on Iran. Might be as soon as this weekend. And the idea, as the Journal story says there, would be to get the Iranians to surrender. Again, could begin as soon as this weekend is what the reporting is, and last a few days. Aaron David Miller's with us, the former Middle East analyst and negotiator at the State Department. Our White House correspondent asked the press secretary at the White House about this, and she said, as the president said at his cabinet meeting today, the United States will win, and Iran will not have a nuclear weapon under his watch. Okay. What do you say? Because now, so I guess we're back to escalation, and the idea is to get them to surrender.
2: Two options, neither of which the president wants to take, which is massive escalation, including not just civilian infrastructure, but broadening the target set this time around, if the Journal and CBS reporting is accurate, energy infrastructure. On one hand, or political extrication on the other. You cut a deal and you swallow the poison, right?
0: Right,
2: you recognize
0: right.
2: that Iran's got a, by virtue of its geography, it's going to have some control of the straits. President doesn't want to do either of those. It's understandable why. So he picks the middle option. And the middle option is not good enough, not comprehensive enough, not severe enough to change Iran's calculations.
0: And then we just continue? Cycle continues?
2: Well, the question on this is whether or not, and there was reporting that the Israelis are now going to be invited back in, if he goes after Iranian oil infrastructure,
0: yeah,
2: and if the Israelis engage, several things are going to happen. Iran's going to strike Israel because the Israelis will go after Hezbollah, in large part because Hezbollah is going to strike northern Israel. The Houthis will ramp up their efforts to close the Bab el-Mandeb. Pro-Iraqi militias in Iraq, will go after American targets to the extent that they can. And you'll have perhaps what you really haven't seen before, which is a real regional war.
0: Yeah.
2: And I don't know, would that change Iran's calculation? That's the whole question, isn't it?
0: What does Gaza mean in all this, if anything? Like this disarming Hamas, or is that just something we should just put to the side for now?
2: I think if these strikes continue and if the Israelis get involved, and Trump was looking for the Israelis to incentivize Hamas to disarm by withdrawing from Gaza, that ain't going to happen.
0: Right.
2: So that'll shut down the Gaza piece of this. And anyway, the Gaza thing, I think largely it was performative. I mean, the president needs a win.
0: Yes.
2: That 15-point paper was floated by the Board of Peace negotiator Nicholas Mladenov as early as May. So that's nothing new. Hamas has agreed because they want to kick the ball to the Israelis' court to see if Trump will press the Israelis in an effort to withdraw,
0: yeah,
2: which will incentivize Hamas to do some disarmament. But if we go to war, if the Israelis are back in this now, and we're in this for another, the president said a few days, which is very curious. If you want to get Iran's attention, you don't say a few days.
0: Yeah.
2: You basically leave this open-ended, and you go at it for weeks.
0: Yeah, as long as it takes.
2: Months.
0: But you're saying he doesn't, you don't think he has the stomach for that.
2: I don't think he wants that.
0: Right. They asked him today, did you see that when they asked him, like, oh, can you make a deal with these guys? And he started to say, well, yeah, I can, but then, you know, let me play it, you know, the fact that he's, you know, he doesn't trust them or he's losing that. Here's what he said when he was asked about whether he could deal with Iran.
3: I'm losing faith in them because they do lie and they do misrepresent. Well, the other day, the five missiles were shot. We knocked them down, but we were in the midst of a negotiation. I mean, I'm waiting for Steve to call me. How's the negotiation going? And instead, I got a call from Pete that they just shot five missiles at one of our bases in Jordan.
0: So then, you know, some people said, well, then he needs to go all out. So forget it. If you don't trust him. And really this sustained campaign and the whole works, but you're saying that he just doesn't want to do that.
2: I mean, what's the objective?
0: I mean, well, I was going to ask you, maybe he keeps saying, I want to win. That's what he said multiple times, what Caroline
2: right,
0: just said too.
2: What,
0: I want to win. What's a win?
2: Right. So if I were Trump, a win right now would be the following. You basically remove the economic blockade. You have a ceasefire. You unsanction Iranian oil, and in exchange, the Iranians basically open up the straits,
0: yeah,
2: with some sort of performative system, which no one takes seriously. That would be a win, but we're way past that. Way past that. Iran now believes that the most signal accomplishment, other than surviving the onslaught of the U.S. and the Israeli militaries, is their control and leverage over the straits,
0: right,
2: and the vulnerability of the Gulf states.
0: Which that they keep exerting, right?
2: Right.
0: So what's a win now? What would a realistic win, if that's off the table or we're past it?
2: I think we're past it.
0: Yeah.
2: If Trump could sell some Iranian control,
0: yeah,
2: of the Straits, repackage that. I mean, I wish I had an answer.
0: He could sell anything. I mean, he could try to sell anything, but he seems like he's at kind of a loss for it as well.
2: We're six months. The beginning of this month of this war was this week. It shows no signs of abating, and I don't think the midterms, the Iranians are misreading him. If they believe somehow he's going to turn around, capitulate before the midterms, I don't think.
0: Well, he's not on the ballot.
2: Not on the ballot. Right. He can blame bad candidates.
0: 100%.
2: So I think he has time. That's part of the problem. Both sides believe time is on their side. They can't escalate. And they both are willing to absorb a significant amount of pain. You don't get to a negotiation with mindsets like that.
0: And so it goes. I got to run anyway, Aaron, but we always appreciate it. We'll see what happens this weekend. Thanks for coming on. Aaron David Miller. The biggest teams in international soccer are now threatening to boycott the next World Cup. This is over the proposal by FIFA, where they want to sell stakes in the tournament itself. Why that plan is causing so much outrage all across the globe, we'll have that when we come back.
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0: After wrapping up what really was a successful World Cup, the international soccer world's like in meltdown mode over this plan by the FIFA president to sell stakes in the actual tournament. Most of the major soccer federations covering Europe, North and South America, and Asia, they're all now threatening to boycott the next World Cup, not show up because they're so upset with this. Even the British prime minister, who's new on the job, is speaking out against it.
12: Let me say this very clearly. Football does not belong to investors.
1: It belongs to the people who fill the stands, who stand on the touchlines week in, week out, rain or shine. The World Cup is not a product. It is the greatest competition in the world, and it was never ended.

0: wants to sell. Dress the deal up however you like. Once you have sold a piece of it, you have sold out.
1: So he's now calling on the FIFA president, Gianni Infantino, to resign. And he's not the only one. Infantino's proposal is to spin off the commercial rights to FIFA games into a private venture and then sell 20% to investors. It would value the company, which he's calling the FIFA Forward Enterprise, at $20 billion. Now, the lead investor in all of this is also getting a lot of attention because it's Joshua Kushner. Josh Kushner, the brother of the president's son-in-law, Jared, of course. There they are. So the close relationship anyway between President Trump and the president of FIFA was already raising questions in the soccer world. You remember the first ever FIFA Peace Prize that they presented to the president last year? And then during the World Cup, of course, some of the president's policies created issues. There was the referee from Somalia denied entry to the United States. FIFA chose to stay out of that one. But there was also the controversial decision to reverse the suspension of one of the United States players after a phone call from the president, even if maybe the original red card might have been questionable at best. The suspension was the issue and the question there. Now, all the big players in international soccer are crazed about this proposal. Everybody's up in arms about it. And Infantino's leadership could actually be in jeopardy. We'll see what happens. His senior advisor is a former Goldman Sachs banker, a guy by the name of Carlos Cordero. And he sat down at the sat on the White House's task force for the World Cup. Well, this guy resigned. He's out. He said, I don't want to be part of this. He resigned in protest. And in the statement he put out, he said, I cannot stand by while FIFA considers selling a stake in the World Cup. Let me be clear. I had no involvement in this proposal, and I oppose it unequivocally. It's a bad deal for FIFA's member associations, a bad deal for football, bad deal for the long-term future of the game. So there's that. What all this could mean for the future of the beautiful game. We'll have that when we come back in just 60 seconds.
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1: 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They'll sell, why don't they sell a steak to like Poly Market or something like that? You know, that'll solve everything. Bring all the stories together. By the way, they asked the president, I should say that they asked the president, Camp David.
9: 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Anything that makes it harder for you to speak limits your life. So if stuttering affects you or your child or someone you know, you can call the Stuttering Foundation for help. The number is 800.

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1: You hear that, Elizabeth? 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
0: Don't be a big dummy.
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4: Is Iran mounting an attack on America's water supply? I'm Mike Vaccaro, News Nation Washington Bureau Chief. State and federal authorities now investigating a cyber attack targeting over 30 water systems in Minnesota. Authorities now looking into whether Iran is behind those attacks. President Trump addressing the matter Friday from Camp David.
5: There was a cyber attack, and they blame it on Iran. I don't think so. I blame it on Minnesota because they're grossly incompetent.
4: The FBI, which is investigating the attacks, releasing a statement to News Nation, reading in part, "The FBI and our interagency partners are fully engaged to protect critical infrastructure, and we remain well-equipped to protect against cyber threats of all varieties." The FBI also saying that at least seven states have reported incidents since July 27th, and that some of that activity degraded water operations, though the FBI has not named which states are affected. I'm Mike Vaccaro, and this is the News Nation Political Minute.
6: More money, right? But the argument is that sometimes you get these teams that don't, quote unquote, deserve to be there. They prove you wrong, and they give us the best moments. Like, who would have thought this Cape Verde team comes in when now that we expanded as we did in 2026 at 48, they get to the knockout stages. They nearly knock out Argentina. So you never know. You get to 64. And maybe Ireland finally gets back in and they beat somebody, you know, so there is an argument, I'm saying, for more teams, because then you get the underdog story. So, but you think it's all about the money?
7: I think it's all about the money, Connell. We have an example of this in our favorite NCAA tournament here in America with the basketball.
6: And all the play-in games and everything they add.
7: Exactly.
6: Yeah.
7: It dilutes the product, and we love the Cinderella story up until we get to the final game and we want to see the juggernaut, right? Cape Verde is a great story.
6: By the way, in the World Cup. We're the top four teams in the top four positions, in fairness.
7: And that's the thing. The Cinderella story is cool for a little bit, just like it is in the NCAA tournament. But at the end, we the people want the teams that we know. And when you start to see, you'll start to see chaos. If Cape Verde had beaten Argentina,
6: right,
7: and Argentina, private money investment somewhere, had put in a lot of, you're going to start seeing rigged games.
6: No, true.
7: You see this in, go ahead.
6: No, it's exactly what we're talking about earlier with, I was joking about Kyle Sheehan Polymarket, but it's exactly what we're talking about. The risk of being able to, you know, that's the risk. It's a similar risk.
7: Once you allow money to come in that has never been there before, you're going to start seeing scandal after scandal. FIFA has never been clean when it comes to money. Opening it up now to private money to be invested is not a good way to go from something that no one really trusts to begin with.
6: I was just thinking, FIFA is probably the last organization that needs to invite more scandal. Thank you, Shagun. It's always good to have you on. CBS Sports today yanking Tony Romo from their NFL broadcasting team for the time being. This after the arrest that's been getting so much attention, driving under the influence and the video that went along with it. How long he might be out, who's filling in, all that's next.
8: Leland Vittert.
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9: 8
10: You turn around?
9: No, I didn't, huh? Can I use my phone real quick? Because there's a plane taking off.
10: You're under arrest for operating while under the influence.
11: Yeah, didn't pass, Tony Romo. Now his arrest for operating a vehicle while intoxicated is costing him his job, at least for now. Former Cowboys quarterback arrested last week in Milwaukee after authorities say he performed poorly on those field sobriety tests. Police also said they found an open container of alcohol in his car. So he's been put on leave from his job as the top NFL analyst for CBS Sports. Just a short statement from CBS that Tony Romo's on leave until further notice. It'll be J.J. Watt, the former Houston Texans great, that takes his place in the booth for as long as he's out. All right, that does it for us. Have a great weekend. Blake, it's all yours.
12: All right, Connell, thank you so much. I'll take it from here. Hello, good evening, and I thank you for being with us tonight. I'm Blake Berman. So breaking tonight, two ransom notes and countless new questions. 6 months to the day that Nancy Guthrie vanished, investigators now releasing the chilling words that claim to come from her kidnappers. Will the writings lead to the suspects? Brian Enten is with us tonight on these new developments. Also at this hour, more pressure, less patience. The commander-in-chief says he's losing faith in Iran's promises.
13: We'll be hitting them very hard. And you know, at some point, they're going to say, we just can't take it anymore.
12: The commander-in-chief convening his cabinet today for a rare gathering at Camp David, as he reportedly plans a fresh attack on Iran. Also this evening, a nuclear divide, the world's first underground nuclear reactor, coming to a small town in the middle of the country. But the biggest reaction isn't underground, it's on Main Street. So would you want nuclear material underneath your backyard if it meant jobs? Plus, how about this? Bracing for impact. Is a rocket really about to head straight for the moon? What we're learning tonight about the coming cosmic crash at 7 times the speed of sound. But first tonight, the 6 month mark and two ransom notes. Tonight, the Pima County, Arizona Sheriff's Office releasing two ransom notes purported to be written by Nancy Guthrie's kidnappers.

0: nearly 6 months to the day that she was taken from her home in the early morning hours of February 1st. Now, we know the first note was addressed directly to Savannah Guthrie and received by media outlets on February 2nd. Here's what it is in full. Let me take you to it over here. It reads in part, and it starts, "Hello, Savannah." And it says, "We have your mother, Nancy. She is safe but scared. She will be held for ransom, and once payment is received, she will be released unharmed. We are holding her for a maximum of 7 days." And then in the middle here, it starts to describe all the sorts of deadlines. But then it says, "You will not be able to contact me from here on out. There will be no negotiation. Do not play games." And at the bottom here, it seems to give an indication that they knew what was going on. She had a white smartwatch on the floor of the foot of her bed, and the white floodlight in the backyard was destroyed. So that was the first note that the sheriff's office is receiving. And then they say this 4 days later. And this time, it was addressed, as you can see here, to the Guthrie family. And I'll read it in full. It says, "We did not fully grasp the seriousness of her physical condition. We never intended to hurt her. That was not our intention. She perished shortly after she was taken. We believe it was heart-related. She is buried in nature now. Nothing you could have done could have changed the outcome. We want your family to know this and hope you all can find peace. We are truly sorry." That release, of course, coming just days after Savannah released a new plea to her mother's kidnappers.
1: "I know that you have tried to do things the right way. So I'm asking you, begging you, to do the right thing now. Make the right choice. Help us find her. Tell us where to look for her."
0: Former FBI Supervisory Special Agent Rob Chadwick with us in moments, but we begin tonight with our Brian Enten and the very latest here. Brian?
2: Yeah, Blake, I think the timing is interesting. Look, we already knew most of the contents of these notes, but it's interesting that the sheriff's office is releasing them officially now. There's also been questions within the FBI of whether or not they were taking the notes seriously. Remember, Reuters had that report that they thought the notes were fake. We've been reporting that for the most part, the FBI thinks the notes are real. I think this backs up that they are taking them seriously and believe that they could very well be legitimate, or they wouldn't be releasing them like this. The tone of the two notes is so different, Blake. The first one, just horrific and basically threatening to kill Nancy. And then the second one, just it almost seems like it was written by a different person. Essentially, it's an apology. And a few new things we learned today, Blake, quickly, that from the sheriff's office, they're confirming the video that we've seen from the front Ring doorbell camera. We reported this early on. They're now confirming that the video is from different nights, that the person was out there likely scoping out the place ahead of the abduction. And they're also now asking people to come forward who may know someone who was talking strangely about Nancy Guthrie, who's now avoiding the neighborhood, who has unexplained injuries like cuts or bruises, a change in physical appearance, who was cleaning their vehicle in a strange way. They've never gone to this extent to put this kind of a list out and ask people to come forward if they know anyone who meets those qualities. So I thought that was interesting. That just came out today.
0: Yeah, Rob, the sheriff's office also goes on to say these communications reveal distinctive patterns of word choice, syntax, and phraseology that reflect the writer's unique linguistic style. They go on to say a friend, family member, coworker, classmate, or acquaintance may recognize these patterns.
3: Yeah, Blake, a couple of things jumped out to me when I first read these. The first was this is clearly an educated person, right? They used some fairly sophisticated words to describe. And Brian's exactly right. This is, I believe, maybe the same person, but speaking from a very different context once Nancy had died. They're in a different position now. The first note was demanding and authoritative. The second one was almost sympathetic. I noted that they used, you know, "she perished," not "she died." She perished. Also, in the first note, we did not fully grasp the seriousness of her condition. That's a fairly educated person writing that. It's very telling. I believe, you know, the 6 month mark. You know, it was the 31st of January when she was abducted. The other bombshell, of course, is the revelation that footage was from a previous night. That is something that's new to me, and I want to find out a lot more about that, hopefully in the days to come.
0: What did you make of it, both of you, that the first one was addressed to Savannah directly, and then the next one was addressed to the Guthrie family? Rob, I'll start with you.
3: Yeah, you know, they switched syntax a little bit. One was "we," and then at the very end of that first note, "you will not be able to contact me directly again." Interesting. The fact that it was directed to Savannah, I've always believed, of course, this targeted Savannah Guthrie. She's the high profile person, obviously has some financial means. We don't know if it was just strictly financial or if it was some other grudge, but she's a very high profile person. Not surprising at all that it was directed to her.
0: Brian?
2: What Rob said, I think, is really interesting, that it's plural throughout most of it. We. Our, like it's multiple people. But then there's one line in the second note where it says "me." And I wonder, and I've talked to a couple of retired FBI profilers, if that was a slip-up. If it is, in fact, one person, and they were trying to disguise it as a group of people, and then had the "me" in there unintentionally, and it's actually an indication that this is just one person behind this whole thing.
0: Brian, you were out in Arizona, and we spoke with you from there earlier this week. It is now coming up in the upcoming hours here on the six-month mark, and the sheriff's office obviously putting all this information out, and they're hoping that some of this might add up somewhere to be able to track down the person or persons behind this. Where do you believe this investigation goes from here?
2: I mean, look, my sources close to the investigation have said that it's status quo, that there is still no suspect, that there are not any really good leads. I think them releasing these notes and this extensive press release on the six-month mark probably indicates that. I think Savannah putting out that video earlier this week was also probably part of a bigger plan to maybe try to get a dialogue going again with this person, who clearly, as Rob said, I mean, has an interest in Savannah. Savannah was the target. I also wonder whether money was even the motivating factor here. Could it have just been to get to Savannah emotionally, because the person just gave up on getting the money, which I thought was strange.
0: You know, Rob, they could have released these letters, these communications at any point in time, and they did so on the six-month mark, right? And I guess it's a few questions there. Should they have released this sooner, and does this show tonight that they still aren't anywhere closer? Does this prove that they aren't anywhere closer to finding out whoever's behind this?
3: You know, I tend to believe that they're actually much closer. Typically, on a big milestone like this, and certainly Brian has been as close on this investigation as anyone in the media. And so I believe, typically, if you look historically, when there's a big announcement or a big revelation, usually, again, I don't have any insider information, but usually, many times, you'll see there'll be a big break in the case. I believe this is designed to ratchet up that pressure, keep the pressure on. Again, it's symbolic six-month anniversary. They want to show that they are making progress. They're still very much on it, both the Pima County Sheriff, of course, the FBI, and every other agency involved.
0: Brian, here was the sheriff, Sheriff Nanos, earlier this week.
4: The question was asked of me, is this case cold? It is not cold. We have a lot of evidence that, like I say, our scientific labs are working.
0: I'll give you the last word here with the sheriff saying that and then the new information today, Brian.
2: Yeah, I tend to agree that it's not cold. I mean, there's just so many people working on it. There's a dedicated task force. What he said about the labs, though, I think is interesting, because there are these several private labs still working the DNA. He says that the hair that was found has really not materialized into anything. But there was another piece of DNA, a mixed piece, that they're still working on, trying to do the genetic genealogy. So we may end up at some point, some kind of match comes back with the DNA, and that's how the whole thing breaks open.
0: Brian Anton, continuing to cover this for us this evening, 6 months in. Rob Chadwick back with us once again as well, former FBI supervisory agent. Gentlemen, thank you both. We appreciate it. There is some breaking news tonight as well. There are reports that President Trump has now ordered fresh and stepped up attacks on Iran in the coming hours. That news comes after the president convened his cabinet today for a rare meeting at Camp David.
5: All they do is make me angry. You just make me angry.
0: The commander-in-chief's next moves in the Middle East, as all indications are, Iran just might be trying to bring the war to America's shores. Plus, Mayday. An F-35 crashes during a training mission in California. What we know about the pilot's status tonight and going nuclear. A small town explodes over a planned underground nuclear reactor. Not just in their backyard, but under it. Would you want a nuclear reactor under your backyard if it meant jobs? I'll show you where that's happening.

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17: You're trying to be nice as you can be in, you know, a situation like that. But, you know, they're being decimated.
18: A rarity today is President Trump holding his cabinet meeting at Camp David in Maryland, unloading on Iran, promising even more strikes to come. And tonight, there are brand new reports out that the strikes are coming and harder than they've been in the recent days. Our Kelly Meyer, live tonight on the North Lawn with the very latest. Kelly?
19: Yeah, Blake, tonight the White House really not denying the reporting coming out about a fresh round of attacks. The White House press secretary telling me tonight, quote, as President Trump said at his cabinet meeting today, the United States will win and Iran will not have a nuclear weapon under his watch, end quote. This all happening as President Trump was at Camp David today. And you could tell, Blake, his frustration with Iran in his remarks, calling negotiators dishonorable and warning at some point they'll just say they can't take it anymore.
17: I'm losing faith in them because they do lie and they do misrepresent. But they'll get weaker and then they peter out.
19: So the Wall Street Journal reporting tonight that the president has ordered the fresh round of attacks and that it could begin as soon as this weekend. Blake.
18: Kelly Meyer on the North Lawn for us. Kelly, thank you. The president also weighing in today on a story we first brought you on Wednesday. An investigation into whether Iranian-linked hackers targeted more than 24 water systems all across Minnesota. Now the FBI saying cyber hackers targeted water systems in at least 7 states this week. Some of those attacks, quote, degrading water operations. U.S. intelligence agencies reportedly assessing Iran likely responsible. But President Trump today says he doesn't buy Tehran's involvement.
17: I would blame it on Minnesota and the governor, the corrupt governor of Minnesota. They like to say, oh, it's Iran. Iran should be so lucky. Iran's got bigger problems than worrying about Minnesota.
18: Governor Tim Walz responding today in a series of social media posts criticizing the president, writing in one, quote, Trump can't beat Iran because he's too busy waging war with Minnesota. With us tonight, retired General Richard Newton, News Nation senior national security contributor. General, always nice to have you. Appreciate it.
15: Good to be with you, Blake. It's been a quiet Friday, hasn't it?
18: Yeah, I mean, look, this is a rarity to bring the cabinet to Camp David and then put it before the cameras, right? And I think the theme here, General, was the president didn't assemble the cabinet to go line by line of some sort of peace deal. Because here's how he was talking about Iran.
17: Iran is doing very poorly, just in case you read incorrect stories. They're doing very, very poorly. They're having a hard time. They've been very dishonest. They've been very dishonorable to deal with. But that makes no difference. They're doing very, very poorly.
18: So has he just come to the realization that you're probably not going to get a deal with terrorists?
15: Well, I don't know if he's just recently come to that realization, but for the last 47 years, their efforts to really undermine the United States and death to Israel and so forth and cause havoc and frankly kill Americans, nothing new here. And fast forward to now July 31st, 2026. I believe the president's very clear-eyed who we're dealing with and who he's dealing with. By the way, that cabinet assembly there was the first, I believe, live press conference from Camp David, in my recollection anyway. So it's very interesting. But it wasn't your typical cabinet meeting. This is more oriented towards national security. I think he really wanted to underscore to the American people that he's got his entire government there, you know, trying to focus on Iran and next steps.
18: So of the next steps and what those might look like, here was the president.
17: We're in for 5 months and we have obliterated their military capacity.
20: You said they do have some capabilities left. Should Americans be prepared for these back and forth attacks to continue until Iran simply isn't able of striking back?
17: They'll get weaker. They'll get a little stronger. You always have to keep your guard up.
18: The reports are tonight, General, that the president is going to escalate from what we've seen here in the last, call it, couple weeks or so. What do you expect this, if it happens, likely to happen, the reporting is, this new wave? What does it look like?
15: I think what it looks like is, you and I talked about this a few days or so ago, there's now new capabilities in the theater. You've got F-35s brought in from United Kingdom, U.S. F-35s. You've got additional fighter aircraft from Europe. You've also have new bomber forces at Fairford, England, including the B-1 bombers. I say that as a preamble. I think you're going to see much larger combat operations, specifically from the air, with regard to going after principally Iran's ballistic missile and drone retaliatory capability. And not only the launchers and the missiles themselves, but also their defense industrial base to produce this. Because Iran, let's face it, has been fairly resilient in their ability to continue to strike at U.S. forces. And I think that's going to be job one over the next several days with combat power.
18: Do you think he goes after the energy infrastructure, after the power plants, after the bridges? The reporting, the headline of the Wall Street Journal tonight, aimed at getting Tehran to surrender.
15: I think what it's going to focus on is really anything that supports the Islamic Revolutionary Guard Corps, the IRGC, because they're now in charge of Iran. And that's going to include, yes, their retaliatory capability, but also the infrastructure that supports the regime, certainly militarily. That would go after power, you know, power plants, bridges, roads, anything going in and out of Iran in terms of logistics, supply chains and modes of travel. I think that'll be really decimated, or at least attempted to be decimated. They'll still be perhaps going after some of the coastal threats up in the Strait of Hormuz. news. But this thing has expanded beyond the Strait. You know, we were talking 10 days or so ago, 2 weeks, about threats from the Strait of Hormuz or in and around the Strait of Hormuz. Now we're talking about going deep interior into Iran. I think it's going to be more sustained, certainly for the next several days.
18: General Richard Newton, Senior News Nation National Security Contributor. Thank you, sir. We'll check back in with you next week, I'm sure.
15: Thank you, Blake.
18: Of course, President Trump with a different warning tonight after tens of thousands of migrants cross into Spain, leaving residents there on edge as the masses outnumber law enforcement. Plus, you can call it the Wild West, I guess, an entire Colorado town, the whole thing, plagued by fraud and violent brawls, now officially deemed abandoned. How do you go about doing that? The showdown next, and Houston, we have a problem. Is a rocket really about to crash into the moon? Like, this is a science fiction thing, right? Like, a rocket crashing into the moon. Is that going to happen? They're tracking it. We'll tell you what's expected next week. Bottom of the hour, though, so we head on into the newsroom. Top stories, other side of the break on this Friday evening.
0: 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Then Dale tried to console us with the quote, "Winning isn't everything." Dale's a loser. 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
0: Approaching 6:30 here on the East Coast tonight, among the top stories, nearly 6 months after Nancy Guthrie vanished, the Pima County Sheriff's Department now releasing two ransom notes purported to be written by the kidnappers. One note written after Guthrie's disappearance demands $4 million in Bitcoin and points to a smartwatch in her home that investigators believe only the abductors would have known about. A follow-up note claims that Guthrie died shortly after she was taken and was, quote, buried in nature. It comes as the Pima County Sheriff, Chris Nano, saying that DNA tests on hair found inside Guthrie's home did not reveal any link to a suspect when tested. The case remains active as investigators ask for the public's help in finding new leads. Well, there is a dramatic reversal here in our nation's capital tonight as the U.S. Attorney Jeanine Pirro now asking a judge to drop felony charges against the former Olympian David Hearn for allegedly vandalizing the Lincoln Memorial reflecting pool. Prosecutors now say new evidence shows the damage was caused by the, quote, flawed installation by contractors and not Hearn. The former Olympian was facing up to 10 years in prison. His attorneys now calling for a public apology. Well, from our next star affiliate, KSWB in San Diego, this scene tonight, an F-35 fighter jet crashing at a Marine Corps base in Miramar. The pilot safely ejecting moments before that $100 million jet went down. Witnesses say it appeared to be coming in very low during landing and missed the runway. The Marine Corps investigating the cause of that crash tonight. Well, there is new footage this evening from the Spanish government showing migrants crossing back into Morocco after some 60,000 rushed into a small Spanish territory on the northern tip of Africa over the past couple days. That rush of migrants causing chaos in the enclave and reigniting the immigration debate across Europe. President Trump talking about this consistently here over the past day, weighing in on the influx.
10: I watched the catastrophe that took place. It looks like an invasion of a country by hundreds of thousands of people. And that same thing's going to happen to us if the Republicans don't get elected.
0: The Spanish Supreme Court ruling that migrants arriving by sea could not be deported. And then came this. Our Laura Engel, live tonight with the very latest here. And Laura, this is a story obviously happening abroad, but it's one that President Trump has been talking about throughout the day.
11: Yeah, and to your point and to that soundbite that you played, we have been hearing about this and now watching it. We've been getting this video in our newsroom here throughout the day and through yesterday. And as the situation in Ceuta is moving fast, what is truly remarkable is how quickly it is all unraveled. And we're talking about, a territory of roughly 83,000 people that was essentially overwhelmed overnight. At least 60 people have died in the attempt to cross at this point, the swimming across the maritime border, climbing fences. We've got unaccompanied children among those who made it over, left sleeping in parks and on sidewalks with no food and nowhere to sleep. As Spain mobilized its military and Prime Minister Sanchez visited Ceuta today, sending 400 more police and calling the breach a violation of Spain's territorial integrity. He's now announcing a barrier of buoys at the seawall where many cross to help facilitate faster deportations going forward. And as you mentioned, the returns are well underway. We've got nearly 48,000 now that have already gone back. Earlier today, that number was 25,000. They're hungry and they're thirsty and they've got nowhere to go. Multiple migrants told reporters that Moroccan police were actually pointing them towards the crossing in the first place. And then you've got the ripple effects that continues tonight. Italy now formally suspended its open border agreement with Spain, and France is tightening checks at its border as well, Blake. And now we are also hearing possible reports of looting going on as well. So this is a quickly moving story that we are watching, and we'll continue to watch it tomorrow on News Nation Live during my show.
0: Yep, we'll catch you there tomorrow. Laura Ingle for us tonight. Laura, thank you. Well, News Nation across America tonight. And we begin with our affiliate in Rockford, Illinois, WQRF, the state there, cracking down on what it calls addictive algorithms, keeping kids hooked on scrolling. The governor, J.B. Pritzker, signing the Children's Social Media Safety Act into law today, mandating stricter privacy settings and limits for the algos.
12: These are common sense protections. They don't prevent young people from connecting with one another or their loved ones online. They don't censor anyone. They take decisions about children's online safety away from the companies and put it back in the hands of parents.
0: Now, kids will still have access to their favorite apps, but the feeds will prioritize posts they follow instead of posts chosen by the algorithm. The legislation goes into effect in 2028. Out to Colorado now, KDVR in Denver, where a tiny town there is no more. How, you might ask? Well, Hartman, a town of 30 residents, officially deemed abandoned after all elected officials resigned and the water became a health hazard. The Secretary of State formally announcing the move. Quote, the Colorado Department of State issued a formal determination that the town of Hartman has been abandoned. Goes on to say the town had no board of trustees or town clerk, was unable to hold a town election, and owned infrastructure critical for the treatment of delivery of water to residents. The town had been without any form of government since mid-January when three remaining board of trustees resigned, the day after a violent brawl broke out between four women following a tense board meeting. Wow. Up to New York State tonight, WTEN in Albany, the Empire State, taking Cauchy to court, arguing that its prediction markets are essentially an illegal gambling operation. The $36 billion suit seeks to ban Cauchy from operating in New York unless it obtains a gaming license. A spokesperson for Cauchy calling the lawsuit, quote, political theater. Now, Cauchy and Polymarket are facing at least 20 lawsuits from state regulators all across the country. Here now in our nation's capital, D.C. News Now, with President Trump being asked today about whether or not he got involved with this FIFA plan to potentially take in private equity money.
13: Did FIFA or Mr. Infantino speak to you about their proposal to sell a stake in
14: the World Cup? No, I never spoke to him.
0: Never talked to him, he said. Now, FIFA had announced its intention to create a $20 billion subsidiary to run the World Cup, reportedly through a proposed investor group. Among those in that group, Josh Kushner, the brother of President Trump's son-in-law, Jared Kushner. Well, from our Philadelphia affiliate, WPHI, a story that caught some drivers in the weeds. A New Jersey police officer going undercover, disguised as a shrub, blending in with the road, using binoculars to spot distracted drivers using their phones. The Leafy Stakeout, part of a six-hour operation run by the Dunellen Police Department. Turns out the green thumb paid off. Officers issued 74 citations for distracted driving. Wow, how about that? All right, down to Brownsville, Texas, our affiliate KVAO, where all eyes are on the skies as a piece of a SpaceX rocket from this 2025 launch is set to crash into the moon. The object is expected to make contact with the lunar surface next Wednesday. Now, scientists say it's expected to leave a crater and send a plume of dust above the moon's surface. The event may be visible from Earth if you own a telescope and you zoom all the way in. How about that? Right? It's kind of like straight out of sci-fi, but nope, it is real. All right, still to come, a deep divide in a small town in Kansas over a nuclear reactor that's going in one community. Here's the thing. If it brings jobs, do you want a nuclear reactor? But what if it goes underground? Yes, underground. That's the trade-off, and that's the story, and that's the big debate. And we bring it to you on the other side. And is your robotic vacuum spying on you? Yes, that thing that goes throughout your house. Good save there. Did you see that? Kara helped Caitlin. What the FCC is now saying about the thing that cleans your living room.
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2: Data center is coming to Kentucky. The Department of Energy announcing plans to transform a Cold War era uranium enrichment site into a 600-acre complex that will run off of power generated on site. The project, called the Paducah American Energy Hub, estimated to bring 8,000 construction jobs, 600 permanent jobs as well to the area. Construction set to wrap up by 2031. Well, in Kansas tonight, a town is going nuclear over a planned underground reactor in the small community of 9,000 people. This is Parsons, Kansas. The project, the first ever attempt to operate a commercial nuclear reactor deep underground. It would be built at the Great Plains Industrial Park, a decommissioned U.S. Army ammunition base. The site's construction comes as part of the Trump administration's push to quadruple America's nuclear output in the next quarter century.
3: I've signed an order directing an approval of many new nuclear reactors. We're going heavy into nuclear. I was not a big fan because I didn't like the risk, the danger, but they have the progress they've made with nuclear is unbelievable, and the safety progress they've made is incredible. We're very much into the world of nuclear energy, and we can have it now at good prices and very, very safe.
2: Residents, Parsons, Kansas, Marjorie Reynolds, who's also the founder and director of the Prairie Dog Alliance, a group that was set up to push against this. And Jim Zaleski, he is the economic development director for the city. Jim, Marjorie, first off, I want to note here, this is what's one of the great things about News Nation. Jim, you're for this. Marjorie, you're against this. And like grown adults, you're sitting here talking about this and hammering this out. So I appreciate it. Jim, we'll go ladies first here. Marjorie, you set up a foundation to push back against this. Why?
4: I have 150 of my relatives that will be living about 30 minutes from the facility site. There's no exclusion zone around the facility site. It's at Great Plains Industrial Park, but there is a regular residence less than 2,000 feet from the project site, and there are farms and ranches all around the community. So we feel as though this is being rushed. There's not enough safety protocols in place. And we also feel as though it was pushed through with the Department of Energy, and we're not being told what's going on and when it's when it's going on.
2: All right, so generally speaking here, pros and cons, and this is obviously a broad brush, but arguments against unproven technology, at least in this case, would be the first one underground. Environmental impact, pollution concerns, diminished property values, and you heard Marjorie outline some of it. But the argument in favor, cheaper power, safer power, and brings new jobs. Jim, what say you?
5: All right, as an economic development director, it's pretty straightforward. You know, 5-6 years ago, we were asked school, housing, workforce development. Now it's energy and water. Do you have the energy that we can do this? We have an opportunity. Kansas already feeds the world in our wheat and our cattle industries. Why can't we provide the energy to the world? Everybody's going to need this. This is going to go on the Southwest power pool from the Dakotas all the way down to the Texas Panhandle. We have the opportunity, the means, and the technology. As the president mentioned, the leaps and bounds they've come in safety, it certainly is something that we want to depend on. These are proven technologies. We're just going to combine them and put them into something that really benefits not just our generation, but my children.

0: children's children.
1: So the share of U.S. electricity generated via nuclear, it's slightly dropping from what it was in the last, call it, 10, 20, 30 years. And right now, it basically makes up for about 18% of all U.S. electricity sources, natural gas at the top, renewables, then nuclear and coal. Marjorie, there's a phrase in politics known as NIMBY, which is not in my backyard, which is people are for something, generally speaking, but then when it comes to their backyard, whatever the issue is, they might not be against it. Is this a case of if this were to happen somewhere else, you'd be fine with it? Or is it just that this is in your community and you have some concerns?
2: Well, I would believe that both of those are true. It's in my community, but the technology that he's stating is proven. They just finished in April the design for the reactor. And if it's true that this is proven technology, then why was the reactor just completed? They're also digging this borehole with oil and gas standards. Those oil and gas standards don't apply to a nuclear experiment. This is untested. I don't understand why it wasn't first tested at Idaho National Laboratories instead of bringing it into the public.
1: What would you say there, Jim?
0: All right, the technologies for oil and gas have oil gas running through these pipelines that are bringing it up from below. We're going to be bringing boiled water. The nuclear, everything is going to be a mile underground. We're simply creating enough energy to boil water and rise it to the top of the Earth's crust so that we can capture the steam. There's a technology that's not being talked about here, and that's when you enrich a reactor in a nuclear submarine, you enrich that to 93 to 97%. That's weapons-grade nuclear reaction taking place to power a nuclear submarine. This is going to be enriched to 5%. That's just another step to show how the safety has come leaps and bounds in recent years to produce that energy to boil the water.
1: I know what you both want, but, and Marjorie, I'll start with you. Do you think this happens? Do you think they will end up being an underground nuclear reactor in southern Kansas?
2: I'm hoping not. That's what I'm going to be working towards.
1: All right. Do you think it happens, Jim?
0: Absolutely.
1: All right. You hear the positions there. It's fascinating, and you can see the energy and the passion, and again, Jim and Marjorie on two totally different sides, and you hear the argument coming together tonight to try to figure this thing out. I appreciate you both. Have a great weekend out there. Thanks, guys.
2: Thank you.
0: Thank you.
1: Of course. By the way, the U.S. has 96 commercial reactors at 57 nuclear power plants across the country, across 28 states, producing enough energy to power more than 70 million homes. It's a big story in many parts across the country tonight. All right, still to come tonight, a stark new warning about a national security threat that just might be sitting in your living room. We'll explain.
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5: Is Iran mounting an attack on America's water supply? I'm Mike Vaccaro, News Nation Washington Bureau Chief. State and federal authorities now investigating a cyber attack targeting over 30 water systems in Minnesota. Authorities now looking into whether Iran is behind those attacks. President Trump addressing the matter Friday from Camp David.
6: There was a cyber attack, and they blame it on Iran. I don't think so. I blame it on Minnesota because they're grossly incompetent.
5: The FBI, which is investigating the attacks, releasing a statement to News Nation, reading in part, the FBI and our interagency partners are fully engaged to protect critical infrastructure, and we remain well-equipped to protect against cyber threats of all varieties. The FBI also saying that at least seven states have reported incidents since July 27th, and that some of that activity degraded water operations, though the FBI has not named which states are affected. I'm Mike Vaccaro, and this is the News Nation Political Minute.
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3: Communications Commission is now warning that some 40 million Americans, at least tens of millions, may have a national security threat right under their feet. The FCC now cracking down on robotic vacuums made outside the U.S., adding them to their banned list. The FCC writing that they pose, quote, unacceptable risks to the national security of the United States or the safety and security of United States persons, adding that the devices can collect data potentially to surveil people and that the vacuums could even be remotely commandeered. Now, no specific brands, at least at this point in time, were mentioned. Those, though, that you see on your screen, of course, some of the bigger names in the space. Well, LinkedIn is now the newest company fighting back against AI-generated content. They introduced a new button titled Seems Like AI Slop, which users can click to flag someone's post they think may have been written with artificial intelligence. In addition to the button, the company is also investing in automation detection to block automated comments or actions and introducing new classifiers that can detect AI slop or low-quality content. The company has also removed their previous Enhance Your Post feature, which used AI to assist writing, opting for a new proofreading feature instead. Well, it was a banner week for some of America's top companies on the forefront of the AI revolution. Amazon, Microsoft, and Alphabet, which is the parent company of Google, added nearly $1.5 trillion in value this week. Those companies are the three biggest hyperscalers, a major part of the data center build-out all across America. But tonight, questions are mounting over the top two companies building out the leading AI models. Anthropic saying its Claude models escaped tests, agents did at least, and hacked into three companies. The hacks discovered when Anthropic launched its own cybersecurity review after a similar incident involving OpenAI. Our Nancy Liu, live tonight with the very latest here. Hello, Nancy.
15: Hi there, Blake. This is not AI slop. We're talking rogue AI.

0: by Anthropic, and this incident is different from what happened with OpenAI, but all of it is raising more questions about how to keep technology under human control. According to Anthropic, the breaches happened during simulated cybersecurity exercises in which the models were tasked to find hidden information with no internet access. Under the test, two versions of AI assistant Claude and an internal research model were able to get into the systems of three organizations. They used basic tactics such as exploiting weak passwords, gaining public internet access along the way. Now, just this week, a leading developer sounded an AI alarm during News Nation's Tech Town Hall with Chris Cuomo. He talked about how this industry needs guardrails. Anthropic says it conducted its own proactive review after OpenAI revealed that its models were able to break into the servers of Hugging Face. That's an AI startup. And Hugging Face has since disclosed that the breach was an attack from start to finish, highlighting the need to address vulnerabilities and improve cybersecurity. Anthropic says it's now working with the three organizations impacted by this latest incident to develop stronger controls. Blake, change your passwords.
1: All right, Nancy Liu, live for us tonight. Nancy, thank you. By the way, a 16-year-old in Canada has built an AI-powered sea turtle robot that is designed to find and analyze microplastics in the ocean. Just some of the incredible ways that AI is changing our world for the better. I know this tech stuff is often really scary and can be, and there's a lot involved with it, but wanted to leave you with this image. A live look of outer space. International Space Station there on planet Earth, and all of us can wave high and say hello. Keep in mind, no one has done tech better than us. Over the many years and many decades, it is no doubt an exciting time ahead. Thank you so much for being with us tonight. Hope you have a great weekend. I'm Blake Berman from Washington to New York now.
2: Hey, everybody. I'm Brian Enten in for Elizabeth tonight. And we begin tonight with a deal in the Middle East. It's not with the mullahs in Iran, but rather with one of their primary partners, Hamas, in Gaza. At a rare cabinet meeting today at Camp David, President Trump took a victory lap after Hamas announced it has agreed to begin laying down its weapons. But when you're dealing with terrorists, it's never something for nothing. Hamas wants Israel to stop its strikes and withdraw from Gaza. And here's the big one. It eventually wants the establishment of a Palestinian state. Israeli Prime Minister Netanyahu views that as an existential threat to Israel, with his re-election coming up in October, the first since the deadly October 7th attacks. Netanyahu is unlikely to make major concessions. But still, a breakthrough that could finally end the war in Gaza could be upon us. And Trump says it was all made possible through the war in Iran.
3: I don't have an understanding with Israel. Israel is very happy about it. Israel helped us. And they've been very good. They've been very good about it. Most people said that would be a deal that would be undoable. Now, will it go through its ups and downs? It's a very complex situation over there. The people are very complex and difficult. Many cases wonderful, many cases not so wonderful. But that will be it's a great breakthrough. Nobody's ever thought that would, nobody thought that would be possible to disarm Hamas. That shows you how much success we're having with Iran.
2: So Iran is a major funder for Hamas. It provided the terrorist group intelligence, weapons, and training literally for decades. And Trump says this deal with Hamas would have been impossible just 5 months ago before he launched strikes against Iran. And with a peace deal seemingly out of reach, Trump says those strikes will continue.
3: As nice as you can be in a situation like that, but you know, they're being decimated. They have no navy, they have no air force, they have no anti-aircraft. Doesn't mean they don't have any capability. They have some, but very little. We'll be hitting them very hard. And you know, at some point they're going to say, we just can't take it anymore.
2: All right, so that threat comes as the U.S. and Israel are reportedly planning one of the harshest bombing attacks yet against Iran's energy targets. Those reports are

0: just coming in. But President Trump has not given the final order. I want to go and get analysis now from our panel. We've got retired Lieutenant General Richard Newton. He's a News Nation senior national security contributor. And also Mick Mulvaney is with us tonight, a former White House chief of staff to President Trump and a News Nation political contributor. It's great to have both of you with me right now. General, I want to start with you and this new reporting that's come out within the last couple of hours that the U.S. and Israel are planning a massive attack against Iranian energy targets that could happen as soon as this weekend. What do you make of it?
1: Well, I think the president's been briefed on a wide range of options. He's been briefed in the last several days. We're coming down to the point where I think it's just very clear-eyed in terms of Iran's objective here. The regime's objective is retaliation with those ballistic missiles and keeping the United States, especially our forces, in harm's way. I think what you're going to see is much larger combat operations from the air that we've seen in the last several days, Brian. That would include likely strategic bombers, perhaps out of Fairford, England. We've got additional fighters that have come in from Europe as well. So bigger packages. And what does that include? First and foremost, anything that really is focused on supporting the regime itself. That could include power plants and roads and bridges and other infrastructure that supports the regime, maybe even leadership. But I also look for Admiral Brad Cooper to go really strong-armed against the retaliatory capabilities of those ballistic missiles and those drones that, frankly, Iran's have been fairly resilient. Final point is, not only against the missiles and the launchers and the drones themselves, but going after the defense industrial base that allows for Iran to continue to build these capabilities. And so I believe also, let me continue on here. It would also not surprise me. Those are the kinetic operations that we've been talking about. I believe there's also non-kinetic, such as offensive cyber capabilities that the president didn't allude to or even discuss. So it's both a kinetic and a military aspect with regard to cyber. Finally, that naval blockade still continues, which is putting economic pressure on certainly the regime. So all instruments of national power, not just the military, as we've been focusing on here, but certainly the economic and the diplomatic and even the information aspect.
2: General, it's Mick Mulvaney. We had a discussion the other night on Leland Vittert's show about Karg Island specifically. I know you're not interested in talking about specific objectives and so forth, but what is the role of Karg Island when it comes to the Iranian, both military and the economy? Why does that name keep coming up? Because I sit back and I think, what could we do short of a full-scale invasion, which I don't think Donald Trump is really interested in, at least at this point, but sort of escalating from where we are now? What are your thoughts about that particular target?
1: I'm sorry, could you repeat that target? I was just...
2: Karg Island.
1: Karg Island. Still, there's going to be focus, Mick, on the Persian Gulf. And Karg is, as you know, is about a couple hundred miles to the west of the Strait of Hormuz. And I think the Karg Island piece of this is really a focus, again, with Admiral Cooper's playbook, because it has such vital impact on the Iranian economy. 80% of their economy for global shipping, but the transport of not only oil, but, petroleum gases and so forth, actually starts and emanates out of Karg Island, which is the key transshipment point. So if you shut down Karg Island, you control Karg Island. That's really going to control the Strait of Hormuz, certainly access that the regime has. I would advocate, again, I don't have access to the current intelligence and so forth, or the operational plans. But I would advocate going after maybe not necessarily boots on the ground or taking over Karg Island per se, but certainly putting a blockade up there and, get U.S. naval power to really to take back the Strait of Hormuz. That's not just going to be, compel us to use naval capabilities, but also air power as well. So we could go full Monty here, short of what we saw on February 28th with kickoff of Operation Epic Fury. And I think that's really what the president's aim is going to be, is to go after those military targets, Mick, and as you allude to very correctly, is going after some of those economic targets. And what's key to that economic target? Certainly the flow of oil and gas and Karg Island. It begins with Karg Island.
0: Okay, well, first of all, General Newton and Mick, you guys just saved me because I'm actually anchoring. I had a weird technical thing there. I'm anchoring from Miami, and if you guys know Miami in the summer, there's those crazy thunderstorms, which there's one right now, and literally everything just went out. So I don't know what that looked like, but thank you guys for filling in
2: here.
0: The gap there.
2: I've got the little studio here in Key West. We don't get nearly the bad weather. It's just a couple hours down the road. What you're doing in Miami?
0: Wait a minute, you're in Key West.
2: Sure. Look at what the backdrop behind me. You think this is Washington, D.C.?

0: Well, come up to me. I'm up here in the Palm Beach area, so we got your sandwich. We got your sandwich.
1: Oh, my gosh. We're all in Florida. Okay. Yeah. All right. Well, hopefully the bad weather we have right now stays away from you guys. But, Mick, I want to ask you, with the midterms just 3 months away, there's a new poll from the Associated Press that shows two-thirds of American adults say the Iran war has not been worth fighting. Do you think this is going to be a big issue politically, Mick?
2: No, I don't. I think the impacts of the war will be a much bigger issue. Americans don't pay much attention to foreign policy when it comes to voting. There's certain exceptions to that. Vietnam was one. Afghanistan was one for a period of time, etc. But for the most part, it's going to be the price of oil, the price of gas, the price of food that I think will drive voter behavior much more than a direct line from, say, the war. Yes, Donald Trump ran as a no-war president. Yes, there's some folks that supported him that are upset about that. But that doesn't typically change American voting patterns. It's the economy, stupid. It always has been. It will continue to be.
1: Yeah, okay. Well, Mick Mulvaney, appreciate you. General Newton, thank you both for bailing me out there with the with the storm here in Florida. I hope you both have a good weekend. And we'll keep an eye on what's happening in Iran, because it sounds like things could get active soon. They have been active, but maybe more active. So appreciate you both.
2: Thanks, Brian.
0: Thank you, Brian.
1: Okay, Iran may be overmatched militarily, but in cyberspace, the regime has a fleet of keyboard warriors who still pose a serious threat. U.S. cybersecurity agencies are investigating whether Iran was behind cyber attacks against water systems in Minnesota and six other states. In Minnesota alone, hackers targeted more than 30 community water facilities. This is a crazy story, alarming. According to the New York Times, a treatment plant in at least one city there temporarily went offline, but there's no indication drinking water was contaminated. The FBI says these hackers changed IP addresses and passwords, locking officials out of the system. Scary to think about. For more now, I'm joined by Aaron Estes. He's a cybersecurity veteran who spent nearly two decades at Lockheed Martin. He's now vice president at Binary Defense. Thank you so much for being here, sir. It's nice to see you. First of all, I mean, this seems like a scary reminder of how vulnerable critical U.S. infrastructure is. How worried should Americans be about a threat to drinking water?
3: The threat itself has been around for a while, but there is a concerted effort now, especially with what's happening with Iran. And they do have a history of this kind of malicious activity. There are safeguards, and what's good about this is the safeguards have held during these attacks so that we are not overly concerned with the quality of drinking water. So the things that happened in this attack were things like shutting administrators out, turning things off, you know, denying the service and things like that. But we haven't seen anything that would affect the quality of the water to date. But it is a concern.
1: Yeah, I wonder if tech is controlling like the different chemicals that get put into the water, even if they're not there physically. If they hack in, could they impact the quality of the water, do you think?
3: So they go after things called programmable logic units or PLCs, and those are controllers that can control things like, you know, the cleanliness of the water and the filtration systems and things like that. So it is not out of the question that there could be some compromise. However, there are safety guards in place that would prevent even someone with that kind of access from causing that kind of harm. But there is some concern to be had.
1: The FBI and other agencies have been warning us about Iranian hackers for a while now. We've heard a lot about it. And Iran even took responsibility for hacking Kash Patel's emails. But do you think Iran is behind this, or is it possible like these hackers could just be posing as Iran?
3: There are some similarities here. And the FBI and different agencies are, you know, doing their best to attribute these attacks. It's not an easy task to perform attribution. So what they're looking for, you know, can be masked by the attackers hiding behind proxies, hiding behind VPNs, you know, injecting signals that make it look like it came from, you know, a certain adversary or a certain actor. So the task is not easy. They have to take intelligence from more than just this attack and the you know, the logs and the events that happened during this attack, and they have to gather that type of outside information as well to be able to properly perform attribution, because sometimes the logs and the digital information that we have doesn't tell the whole story.
1: Yeah, we were just talking about these new reports that the U.S. and Israel are planning a major attack against Iran's infrastructure using some of the most sophisticated and expensive weapons of the war. What kind of damage could a potential hacker in Iran do in response to something like this? Is that something we should be concerned about if they really start ramping things up in Iran with the war?
3: There, I mean, the damage that they can do, again, these attacks have been around, and we have seen these kinds of impacts happen. So, you know, it is something to be concerned with. However, there a lot of the attacks and the security controls that we are very aware of how to prevent these types of attacks. And so most water plants and utilities and SCADA systems like these have done a good job of preventing these style of attacks. There are always gaps and there are always holes, but we do have fail safes. We do have preventative measures in place to try to stop these kinds of things. So removing the internet access to these things, requiring additional access or multi-factor access to these things, or network segmentation. These are controls that are common that we know to put in place. And so I think as a concerted effort, you know, our public utilities and those organizations that run those and that regulate those really need to be looking into safeguards and doing a great job of monitoring and watching for these styles of attacks so that we can respond appropriately. The good thing is we do have very, very good security experts here in the United States. We also have very good security responders. And so when these things do happen, we are ready to defend and we are ready to stop these kinds of things in their tracks, hopefully. Again, it's always a cat and mouse game. So we do have to be prepared.
1: Yeah, and what you said, just keeping some of this critical infrastructure off the internet, I guess, might be the easiest solution, right? Because then they have no way of really getting in. Aaron Estes, I really appreciate you coming on tonight. I hope you have a good weekend.
3: Absolutely. Thanks, Brian.
1: Okay, coming up, why did tens of thousands of migrants flee from Morocco into a Spanish territory? The video is insane. Then, seemingly, they just left a few hours later. We're going to take a look at the deadly crisis. And later, DNA testing on the hair sample found inside Nancy Guthrie's home is complete, and the original ransom notes sent to her family are released. So why is there still no suspects? One of the top DNA experts in the world joins me live later in the show.
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13: For all the arguments in recent years over the controversial term, there is no debate tonight about this. What you're seeing is literally a border invasion. There was chaos after migrants overwhelmed the border in Ceuta, Spain. Some running in, others swimming in, and all of them racing right past police. The undocumented migrants came from Morocco, some 60,000 of them, desperate to cross into Spain. It's a territory in North Africa where they were crossing there. Officials there report at least 57 people died in the stampede. Of course, it created an immediate humanitarian crisis. Thousands of people suddenly in need of shelter and basic supplies. Most have now returned to Morocco, but the breach is putting Europe's immigration policy under the microscope in ways that we have not seen before. According to reports, the sudden surge at the border came after human smuggling gangs created the impression that relaxed border laws would make it easy to stay. Meanwhile, here in the U.S., it's being used by critics of the border policies under President Biden, who say it proves what they have been arguing all along, that easing up immigration enforcement gives incentive to enter illegally. And they say there are lessons here that the U.S. should learn and that the U.S. should be paying very, very close attention. Joining us now, Niall Gardner of the Heritage Foundation and its director of the Margaret Thatcher Center for Freedom. Niall, it's nice to see you. Thank you for joining me. You know, Europe has spent years trying to balance humanitarian obligations with also border security. You look at this video, you wonder, are we witnessing the collapse of that approach? And what's the takeaway for American lawmakers?
14: Well, thank you very much for having me on the show today, Brian. Without a doubt, I think the scenes that we've witnessed over the last 48 hours in North Africa, in a Spanish territory of Ceuta, these are incredibly significant in terms of the future of the European Union itself. I believe that what we have witnessed will result in the unravelling, actually, of the Schengen Agreement, which stretches back to 1985. It covers 29 European countries, including 25 EU members. And already the Italian government, led by Giorgia Meloni, has suspended the Schengen arrangement with Spain. This is, I think, potentially the beginning of the end, I think, of the Schengen Agreement. So the reality is that we have witnessed an invasion, of course, of Spanish territory. 60, 70, even 80,000 Moroccans potentially invaded, Spanish or European territory with great ease, it must be said. Some have returned already to Morocco, but many more have stayed also in Spanish territory. And I expect that those who have stayed will ultimately move to mainland Spain. This has set off alarm bells ringing not only in Italy, but across every single European capital. And I do think there are far-reaching implications from what's happened here. I think we will see the return of real border controls implemented by many European countries as a result of what we have witnessed.
13: It's interesting because it seems that this all started because it was the smugglers who gave the desperate migrants the impression that they could just easily cross the border with no consequences. And that seems like the same thing we heard a couple of years ago from people traveling in those caravans coming into the United States.
14: Yeah, I think, you know, there are parallels, of course, with, millions of illegal migrants who flooded into the United States under the Biden administration. What the Spanish government has done, led by, far-left socialist Pedro Sanchez, is they brought in an amnesty for illegal migrants. There are over a million illegal migrants in Spain. 600,000 have already been granted work permits by the Spanish government. Many of those migrants are expected to move to other European countries in search of jobs. But that has acted as a huge pull factor, of course, for illegal migrants flowing into Ceuta in North Africa. And also a recent Supreme Court ruling in Spain has also acted as a very significant magnet for illegal migrants. That ruling basically stipulated that illegal migrants heading into Spanish North African territory by boat or swimming ashore, they could not be immediately deported. And so these are two very big factors. A third factor as well, I think clearly, is that the Moroccan government has not stood in the way of vast numbers of illegal migrants exiting from Morocco itself. And so I think many European countries are asking about what exactly the role has been played by the Moroccan government in all of this as well. So I think there are multiple factors here, but the biggest single factor, of course, is the amnesty given by the Spanish government, which has attracted, of course, large numbers of additional illegal migrants heading towards Spain.
13: Yeah, what you said there is what I was thinking about. Doesn't Morocco have some kind of responsibility, and didn't they like know this was about to happen?
14: Yeah, I mean, the Spanish government obviously knew what was happening here. They didn't do anything to stop the illegal migrants. There is speculation, of course, that many of those who've crossed into Spanish territory are among the worst of the worst in Morocco, you know, criminals, you know, rapists, murderers, potential terrorists. And so people who the Moroccan government would be glad to get rid of. And so there's a lot of speculation on this particular issue across Europe right now. But of course, this would need to be the subject of an official inquiry and investigation. But there's no doubt about it. The Moroccan authorities did nothing to stop tens of thousands of Moroccans crossing into Spanish territory.
13: Yeah, I mean, politics aside, it seems to just show why you do need a border if you're going to be a healthy country.
14: Oh, absolutely.
13: Yeah. Niall Gardner.
14: Yes.
13: Yeah. Appreciate you coming on tonight. Thank you so much.
14: Thanks
13: you,
14: very
13: sir.
14: Much. For
13: appreciate your time.
14: My pleasure.
13: Okay, back here in the U.S., the battle to secure the nation's border is no longer playing out along the actual border. Since quickly shutting down the steady stream of crossings we saw under the previous administration, the Trump administration has been increasingly refocusing its crackdown inland. News Nation's senior immigration correspondent, Ali Bradley, is live in Del Rio, Texas. Ali, where are we seeing the administration expanding the immigration crackdown now that it's

0: relatively quiet where you are along the border?
1: Yeah, relatively quiet, right? We still have some gotaways. We still have some people that are trying to cross into the United States through the southern border. But when it comes to the Trump administration's immigration policies, they've really shifted towards the rest of the country. So the clearest example really is at airports. We're seeing ICE officers, they're actually arresting individuals who DHS and the administration say are here illegally, including visa overstays. This week, ICE arrested a Johns Hopkins University employee at Baltimore, Washington International Airport. DHS says Fatima Akima, a citizen of Cameroon, legally entered the U.S. in 2023 but overstayed her visa after it expired last year. She remains in ICE custody pending removal proceedings. DHS also says it has ended what it calls a Biden-era policy that allowed illegal immigrants to travel domestically by air, saying the only flight they want those here illegally taking is one out of the country.
2: Because many of these aliens are here on temporary visas that have expired, they've overstayed their visas, which makes them deportable. Temporary means temporary, and these visa applicants told the federal government when applying for the visa that they would return home when the visa expired. And if they didn't do that, they lied to the government, and they are now deportable.
1: Now, the administration is also changing how some asylum claims are handled. Under a new USCIS rule, certain affirmative asylum cases can now be referred directly to immigration judges without first being interviewed by an asylum officer, a move officials say will reduce the backlog, but critics argue limits due process. DHS also says it's expanding the use of existing state and county detention facilities instead of rapidly building new ones while continuing to push self-deportation through the CBP Home app. During President Trump's time back in office, DHS says more than 3 million illegal immigrants have left the country, including roughly 2.2 million who self-deported. Now, this all comes as the White House border czar Tom Homan says that June saw the busiest month on record for ICE arrests, saying that they arrested more than 10,000 individuals in just a five-day period at the end of June last month there, Brian.
0: All right, Allie, thank you so much for that report from the border. Coming up, after months of waiting, testing is finally complete on a strand of hair found inside Nancy Guthrie's home. The big question, are investigators getting any closer to finding a suspect? One of the top DNA experts joins me live next.
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17: Right now, in the United States, millions of kids are living with hunger. 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
0: There are a lot of new developments to get to in the search for Nancy Guthrie. Breaking tonight, the Sheriff's Department releasing in full the ransom note sent by Guthrie's kidnapper to local media in the days after Nancy Guthrie was taken. And much of what is here, we have already known and reported on, but they are releasing them for the first time. And the release really gives you an idea of the writer's change in tone. The first note, very chilling, addressed to Savannah and saying, quote, "If payment is not received, Nancy will be killed." The second note, much more conciliatory, addressed to the entire Guthrie family, saying, quote, "We never intended to hurt her. We hope you can all find peace." The sheriff's office says the notes have distinctive patterns of word choice, syntax, and phrasing, and provide insight into the person's mindset and motives. They're hoping someone familiar with the kidnapper recognizes his or her speech pattern from the writing, and that is apparently the reason they released the notes. The notes are being released even as Sheriff Chris Nanos doubles down following a lawsuit from the DoorDash driver who was initially arrested and then quickly released during the manhunt for the abductor. His name is Carlos Palazuelos. He says he's been living under a cloud of suspicion because the sheriff will not clear his name. Bonanno says no one, not even the Guthrie family, said no one has been completely ruled out.
19: Absolutely, yes. They could come up again. I think I early on said, look, there is no suspects. The family is not suspects. They're not. Now, does that mean that ends it forever? No. What happens if next week somebody calls and says, hey, a family member did this, and here's how I know it? You know, that always opens a door. Because you're eliminated doesn't mean you didn't do it.
0: So that's really a far cry from what Nano said 2 weeks after Nancy's abduction, when the sheriff's office issued what seemed like really like a definitive statement that certain people, including Nancy's family, had been cleared, even calling it cruel to suggest otherwise. Tomorrow will mark exactly 6 months since Nancy Guthrie went missing from her home near Tucson. There's been extensive searches, forensic analysis, and video surveillance, possibly from two different days, of a masked man, gloved. You see him there. We've shown the video a lot, right at Nancy's doorstep, but still all of this has brought zero concrete leads. And perhaps the biggest new twist of all, hope for a DNA match from a strand of hair found at the crime scene, what some thought was big hope for a break in the case, well, that has also now been dashed. The DNA was sent to the FBI lab in Quantico for cutting-edge forensic testing 2 months after the abduction, and the sheriff now telling reporters that the results came in weeks ago and there is not a match to anyone, he says.
19: So, yes, there was a hair we had and thought, okay, we'll do the DNA first, right? You're going to do DNA before something else. But it was at the bottom. FBI says, hey, we know of a lab out, I think it's in San Francisco, but a lab in California who could look at that for you and maybe take care of the DNA. No problem. Give it to them. It came back, nah, there's no DNA.
0: So it seems like the road keeps getting narrower, but could it really be reaching a dead end? There's no one better to ask that question to than C.C. Moore, the nation's premier genetic genealogist and DNA expert. And it's always nice to talk to you, C.C., and thank you for joining me tonight. Before we get to that inconclusive hair, there's still a mixed sample of DNA retrieved from Nancy Guthrie's home, separate from the hair. And I've been told by a source that genetic genealogy is underway, that some has led to people that they've already matched to some people, but they were cleared as suspects. What do you think is happening behind the scenes with that process in particular?
20: You know, I think that makes sense that they have performed some genetic genealogy already, but it led to people who didn't turn out to be suspects. When you are collecting DNA from a crime scene like that, that's very likely going to happen. As far as the mixture, well, we knew it was a complex mixture. We knew it was more than two people. It is disappointing to hear that it's four or more people with these most latest interviews that the sheriff has given, because that is going to make it extremely difficult. Now, the traditional law enforcement profiles that have been used for decades, they have had time to develop techniques for deconvoluting those types of mixtures. So sometimes they can create the type of profile that would go into a law enforcement database and look for a match meaning that person. Where we're probably seeing them run into trouble is we've been using SNP testing, the type for genetic genealogy, for a far shorter period of time, since only 2018. Mm. And so there hasn't been as much time for the scientists to figure out how to deconvolute or separate out each of those individuals' DNA profiles so we can then identify that person through genetic genealogy. So I think what's happening is multiple labs and companies and probably academics are trying to create a method to separate out these four different persons or more. If you think about it, there are hundreds of thousands of genetic markers that we need for genetic genealogy. So if you say 700,000 genetic markers, which is what we typically use, times four or five, that means there are millions of genetic markers in that DNA sample that they have to go in and try to separate out and figure out which of those A, T, C's and G's belong to each of those separate individuals. And I think that is what's holding up that process, unfortunately.
0: Cece, how quickly is the technology changing? And is there any new tech on the horizon that you know about that could come online that could really change everything with this case?
20: Yes. Now, because genetic genealogy and the SNP files that we use, that's more advanced technology, really burst onto the scene in 2018. And we've been able to solve over 1,000 cases, and many hundreds of violent criminals have been identified through this process. Suddenly, there's a lot of interest in this type of testing and trying to figure out how to work with non-optimal samples like this mixture that we are dealing with in this case, apparently. And so there are many people working on this problem, many brilliant people. And I have heard of one type of processing and analysis that seemed very, very promising to me. But, you know, science does move slowly, unfortunately. We saw during COVID how fast they were able to come up with a vaccine, and everybody was, you know, amazed at that process. Typically, it's a very slow process. There's a lot of validating that has to be done. There's a lot of testing. There's a lot of certification even that needs to be done on new techniques. And so I fear that we still may be a ways off. I hope I'm wrong. It would be wonderful if somebody just figured out how to work with these types of complex samples, but it's a very challenging problem, and it may take months or even years until that is something that is viable for genetic genealogy.
0: Well, I hope it doesn't take too long, especially with the Nancy Guthrie case, because it's so heartbreaking every day that goes by. Cece Moore, really appreciate you taking the time to come on with us. Thank you so much.
20: Thanks for having me.
0: Okay, coming up in the wake of Dr. Anthony Fauci's testimony on Capitol Hill, one of the biggest names in sports media is apologizing. To who and for what? We're going to explain that coming up next. Then a drifting SpaceX rocket is on a crash course with the moon and is predicted to hit with enough force to create a crater and send a plume of moon dust flying. So how to get there? Should we be worried about this? We got that story coming up next.
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3: Perhaps the biggest name in sports media is apologizing to one of the most controversial and talented players in recent NBA history. Then Brooklyn Nets All-Star Kyrie Irving's refusal to get the COVID vaccine in 2021 violated New York City's mandate and left him ineligible to play in a number of games. And it led to questions about his leadership and harsh criticism from many, including Stephen A. Smith, who saw the decision as selfish. But Smith now believes that Irving was not selfish, that he was brave. Why the change? As Smith told Chris Cuomo here on News Nation last night, he was left with far more questions than answers after Dr. Anthony Fauci pled the fifth 111 times when questioned by senators about the pandemic.
4: But what I'm saying is, it is legitimate to sit back and look at him, specifically Dr. Fauci, and say, yo, what's up? I would like some answers to these questions. You can get that from him because the trust we placed in him was profound compared to what we'd ever give a politician.
3: So Stephen A. made clear that he's not downplaying COVID, saying he was left hospitalized and near death after his experience with the virus. But years later, with so many questions still unanswered, Stephen A. went on his Sirius XM show to say he was wrong to criticize Irving at the time.
5: It turns out that no matter what the truth is behind all of this, Kyrie Irving did nobody wrong. We did him wrong. I did him wrong. And for that, I'm sincerely sorry.
3: All right, so a rogue runaway SpaceX rocket is on a collision course with the moon. That space junk was launched last year, weighs an astounding 10,000 pounds, and is set to slam into our moon on Wednesday, traveling at 5,400 miles per hour. The impact will send debris flying into space and is expected to make a crater that's 90 feet across. Sounds bad, but it's not all bad news. Scientists are actually hoping the collision will be an opportunity to observe the risk factors debris could pose to astronauts as NASA moves closer to building a moon base by 2032. And back here on Earth, News Nation is highlighting businesses that exemplify what our country stands for to honor 250 years of American independence. And this week, we head to Iowa to meet the team at Pella, one of the largest window and door manufacturers in North America. Mills Hayes gives us a window into Pella's operation that is building success right here at home.
6: Shakespeare once said that the eyes are the window to your soul. But if that's the case, what does that make windows? Well, at Pella Corporation, it's their entire business.
7: I'm here in Pella, Iowa, a small town with a rich history. Originally founded back in 1847 by Dutch immigrants, this town has not forgotten its roots. And here at Pella Corporation, more than 101 years of innovation and design have redefined what doors and windows mean to the American household.
8: Make it easier, right?
9: That's the idea. Yeah. We definitely want to make it easier, safer, faster, and deliver uncompromising quality at the end of the day.
6: The company was founded by Pete Kuiper more than 100 years ago as a way to create jobs in the small Dutch community in Pella, Iowa, the town that the company is named after.
10: He had this foresight to know that if he brought great manufacturing to the community, we could create great jobs, not just for the people of Pella, but by extension for our customers and the broader community in which we serve.
11: So while we have a phenomenal impact on the town of Pella, we really take pride on what we do holistically across the state of Iowa.
6: Today, Pella employs more than 10,000 people across 20 manufacturing locations, many of them veterans.
10: We have a thriving community

0: live for a very, very long time.
1: The company has prided itself on creating designs that not only function, but protect consumers. And Pella's lab makes sure its products can handle everything from everyday wear to the unexpected disaster.
0: Very, very high-speed winds that hurricanes are creating, they can whip, you know, debris, whether it's lampposts or houses or just stuff from around the area, and that will hit your glass. And so we want to make sure that as those rapid speeds are coming towards you, the window is going to protect the interior of the home.
2: So we'll do a countdown. This will be your button to push.
3: All right.
2: And so then it will fire the cannon, and then it will shoot right at the glass. 3, 2, 1.
3: Wow.
2: If we were shooting against a block wall, it would break through a block wall too. So it's a lot of energy that that's absorbing. And that's the key to this, is it's absorbing the energy to protect the house.
1: While new technology has been adopted since Pella started, one thing remains true. Its windows and doors are still manufactured right here in America. And Pella's leadership wants to make sure that never changes.
4: 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We need to continue to invest in manufacturing, again, to create great jobs for the American people.
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14: Is Iran mounting an attack on America's water supply? I'm Mike Vaccaro, News Nation Washington Bureau Chief. State and federal authorities now investigating a cyber attack targeting over 30 water systems in Minnesota. Authorities now looking into whether Iran is behind those attacks. President Trump addressing the matter Friday from Camp David.
15: There was a cyber attack, and they blame it on Iran. I don't think so. I blame it on Minnesota because they're grossly incompetent.
14: The FBI, which is investigating the attacks, releasing a statement to News Nation, reading in part, "The FBI and our interagency partners are fully engaged to protect critical infrastructure, and we remain well-equipped to protect against cyber threats of all varieties." The FBI also saying that at least 7 states have reported incidents since July 27th, and that some of that activity degraded water operations, though the FBI has not named which states are affected. I'm Mike Vaccaro, and this is the News Nation Political Minute.
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13: All right, Jesse Weber joins me now live. He's in tonight for Chris Cuomo. Best hair in TV.
14: I don't know.
13: Jesse's going to take it away from here.
14: Yours is looking fantastic, despite a storm that almost threw you out of commission. I didn't know if I was going to have to jump on set. Oh, by the way.
13: I figured maybe you were going to have to run over.
14: I would have run like that. By the way, we're talking Nancy Guthrie. I have a great guest tonight. Do you know who it is? It's you. You're coming on later on in a few minutes. So I have a lot of questions for you. So stick around. Great job filling in for Elizabeth.
13: See you in a bit.
14: All right. Sounds good.
13: Thanks, Jesse.
14: All right, everybody. Welcome to News Nation. Yes, I'm Jesse Weber and for Chris Cuomo. So we start with major breaking news. Just before we came on the air, President Trump ordered a new wave of attacks that could begin as soon as this weekend, and it's aimed to get Tehran to surrender. And for the first time in weeks, Israel could be involved in this new offensive. This comes as the war in Iran is widening across the Middle East this week. We already saw two tankers attacked by drones at an Egyptian port. Today, the president gathered his cabinet at Camp David to map out what these next steps could look like.
15: We'll be hitting them very hard. And then, at some point, they're going to say, we just can't take it anymore. Iran is doing very poorly, just in case you read incorrect stories. They're doing very, very poorly. They're having a hard time. Their entire Navy is laying at the bottom of the sea. I say that's going big. Their radar is all gone. Their leaders are all gone. Everything's all gone.
14: And this is why it's such a big deal, because the new reports say that Trump is strongly considering doing something that he has resisted throughout this war, hitting Iran's energy infrastructure. We are now getting word that Tehran may have been working to return the favor with our infrastructure here in America. The FBI announced that hackers targeted 30 local water facilities in 7 states, and reports say the U.S. believes Iran is behind those attacks. So a lot to break down here. I don't know if we have everybody. Hopefully we do. We'll see. Okay, so we have retired Brigadier General and former U.S. Assistant Secretary of Defense for Middle East Policy, Mark Kibbitt, and someone who actually defended this country from Iranian cyber attacks, the former chief of the Port of San Diego, Mark Stainbrook. I got the marks with me. Thank you so much for coming on. General, I'll start with you. This feels significant, the idea of going after the energy infrastructure. I know the president was resistant of this because it could potentially destabilize the global energy markets. Your take on why now, and what would an attack on these energy infrastructures or ramping up look like?
16: Well, first of all, I personally think it would be a bad idea to do that for the simple reason that we would put the entire Gulf region's infrastructure at risk. The world depends on the oil flowing out of the Strait of Hormuz, but also out of the Red Sea. And if there's no oil to flow, the fact remains is we'll see $200 a barrel oil before we know it. So, look, I think the president is trying to deliver a knockout blow. With the Israelis, there may be an opportunity, but I seriously